0: Birthday wishes. President Trump toasts the America he believes in.
1: We want to keep America great. You won't have cheating on the elections.
0: On America's 250th, is the country changing for good? Interior Secretary Doug Burgum joins me next. Plus, life and liberty. We tour the birthplace of American democracy with a man who could try to lead it in 2028.
2: You've got a president who is focused on trying to whitewash our history.
0: Where does he think his own party is headed? Pennsylvania Democratic Governor Josh Shapiro is ahead. And American dreaming.
3: Yet today, the very premise of patriotism is under attack.
4: America is exceptional because here, nothing is fixed into place.
5: Reject the view of your nation that sees only its sins.
0: Is this the post-Trump future? My political panel breaks it down.
6: In Washington, where the State of Our Union is 250 years young. Overnight, we saw a spectacular celebration of the American experiment with stirring displays of patriotism from coast to coast and Americans undeterred by really bad weather. Just a few short hours ago, President Trump marked the anniversary in his own way with a speech that celebrated America's history, including flags from 1776 and one that rested on Abraham Lincoln's coffin. But also in a break with past presidential July 4th speeches, he veered into the partisan as well. Here with me now is the man behind this week's celebrations, Interior Secretary Doug Burgum. Thank you so much for being here. Appreciate it. First, I was there last night, and those fireworks were there aren't even words for how amazing they were. I know the plan was 850,000 fireworks. The goal was to break the world record. Did it?
7: I'm confident we did. Anybody that saw it knows there's been nothing like that in the history of the U.S. It was really spectacular.
6: Okay. Turning to something much more serious that happened yesterday, Secretary Burgum, several hundred masked men belonging to the white nationalist group, the Patriot Front, marched with Confederate flags. And they did it through neighborhoods in the U.S. Capitol, at least near the Capitol. And they chanted, "Reclaim America." There's a widely circulated photograph, I'm sure you've seen it, taken by Reuters, of an African-American woman on a subway surrounded by members of this group. Are you concerned about this?
7: Well, I think we obviously, when we're celebrating America, we've had an incredible celebration, and this is a kickoff of a celebration year. But we know from our very founding that this was something that divided our nation. 85 years after those brave patriots signed the Declaration of Independence, we fought in the bloodiest war America's ever fought, the Civil War. And it's, you know, our nation survived thanks to the courage and leadership of Abraham Lincoln and led us on a way. As we continue to move forward as a country, we can be an exceptional nation because our ideals are exceptional, that all men are created equal.
6: Do you condemn this group and what they were doing, and most importantly, what they stand for?
7: Well, I think that what they stand for is nothing that I could possibly agree with. But one of the foundational principles of the United States, which makes democracy messy, is free speech. And there are plenty of things that I see that I might personally find offensive, irreprehensible. But in America, free speech is allowed. And this is by the whole spectrum of things. I mean, we're a country where someone can run and be elected saying that they're a communist. But yet, this is what our nation has stood against and fought for, because we're about life and liberty. We're not about death and tyranny, which we know communism has brought across the country and across history. So there are plenty of things in history, and those things can pop up. But the good news is, these small things, I think, are the rare example. What we saw last night, what we've seen this week, is people unifying around our country, unifying around the flag.
6: I want to move on. But do you, as Interior Secretary, will you recommend to the president that he condemn this group and what they were trying to message, what they did try to message in Washington?
7: Well, there have been, Dana, part of my response to that is that there are protests on the Mall that people say things that I think are irreprehensible about President Trump, and yet they're allowed to go on because of free speech in our country. And so this is something, but you've seen President Trump. I was with him in North Dakota. I was with him at Mount Rushmore.
6: This is
7: I was with
6: white
7: him
6: nationalism.
7: Night.
6: It's it's, as you said, a part of America's history that still has pockets. But the fact that they were here in Washington on such an important day, I do want to move
7: but
6: on.
7: But I do think, again, I mean, there are people that are saying death to Israel and death to America. I mean, this is part of free speech in America. They can say it. We can object to it. But it is something that comes with free speech in America.
6: I want to ask you about the reflecting pool, because we spoke about a month ago, and the $16 million no-bid contract to renovate the reflecting pool was something you called fantastic, and you certainly defended the expediting contract in order to try to get it fixed in time for July 4th. Now, of course, chunks of paint are peeling off the floor. The algae has returned. What went wrong?
7: Well, the algae is all gone. I mean, that was a momentary thing as it was being refilled. There was algae in the pipes, but the new technology, the nanobubblers that have been installed, if you go down there today and look at it, it is completely clean and clear. And so for the first time, there's actually a solution that involves making sure that we've got an algae-free pond. It keeps being reported that this was paint. It was not paint. This was an industrial liner that was put into the pool for the very first time. Multiple layers fixing 2.5 miles of expansion.
6: But it peeled off. Why did that happen? Do you know?
7: It didn't peel off. There was vandalism. There was box cutters. There have been 7 arrests. There was people literally trying to destroy part of a monument. The reflecting pool is not just a pool on the mall. It is part of the Lincoln Memorial. And if anybody says that they're going to go and vandalize that, it's no different than if someone was throwing paint
6: on Lincoln himself. And you're 100% sure that what happened with the liner was vandalism. You can prove it.
7: Oh, yeah, absolutely can. And we as we drain it, we've got all the photographs we can see. I mean, there's no possible way.
6: Your photographs of a person or people cutting a 300 or 350 foot gash in the bottom of the reflecting pool?
7: Dana, I'm not sure why you and others in the media think that you want to keep trying to question whether or not. Think this is an industrial liner. Every farmer and rancher in America mm-hmm. that's had their pickup liner lined by this sprayed on liner mm-hmm. knows that you literally it would never just like peel off or fall off. This mm-hmm. is like a strong material.
6: Yeah.
7: And it's the size of 8 football fields. And the only way you can end up with actual slices in one spot and not the other is that someone physically cut it. And so but the pool itself, it's not leaking. It was leaking 45,000 gallons a day. It's finally been fixed by President Trump. And the American flag blue is working perfectly. And again, it's beyond me why. I mean, the real scandal is about the fact that the state of our Capitol was in such total disrepair mm-hmm. that some people,
6: yeah.
7: no one was reporting about.
6: Yeah.
7: I was reporting about the pro-Hamas graffiti on the
6: Mr. Secretary, you and I talked about this last month.
7: Yeah, and we're still talking about it.
6: Well, because it was July 4th and the reflecting pool was closed.
7: It was closed because it's surrounded by fireworks. It's closed every year on the 4th of July.
6: But it was closed prior to that in order to fix the reflecting pool.
7: Because the largest fireworks display in the country we talked about was set up, and it lines either side of the reflecting pool. You can't have people
6: okay.
7: around fireworks when they're being set up. Now that the fireworks will come down, the fence will come down. The fence was there because of the fireworks.
6: Copy that. I just want to ask you about one other potential issue here. In May, the president's armored motorcade of SUVs, which can weigh up to 20,000 pounds, drove across that new coating of the reflecting pool's floor. Could that have damaged it?
7: No, I was with him when we came that night. He didn't take the beast. We were driving in a Cadillac Escalade. It is one of the presidential fleet of cars, but substantially lighter than what you're talking about. And at the time that we were there, they were still putting down the whole base level of this industrial rubber layer was not yet completed. And so there was no damage that night whatsoever. That was one of the questions we asked before we even brought the presidential motorcade there, but not a chance.
6: How much is it going to cost to fix? And are you going to use the same company that you did in the no-bid contract, or will you open it up to new bids?
7: We'll use the same company because they did a fantastic job. I mean, even with this damage of the gash that we're talking about, you're talking about, again, this is the size of 8 football fields. It is 8 acres, and we're talking about like 0.001%. Thankfully, the vandalism was small.

0: It was bad. I mean, it could be cost tens of thousands of dollars to repair. So then it could fall into a felony thing, just like damaging any other government property could. But it is a, you know, this is the job that was done to fix the reflecting pool was done extremely well. And hopefully we can move on to this and just talk about, you know, how we can continue to do things like take care of this is a deferred maintenance problem. We have deferred maintenance problems across our parks. President Trump is ready to sign the Great American Outdoors Act, which would bring the dollars to help fix all of our parks, not just ones like the National Mall, which is free, but help bring that across the country.
1: Can I just ask you about the vandalism? There is an Olympian, David Hearn, who was indicted for vandalism. The maximum sentence is 10 years in prison. He says he didn't do anything other than reach into the reflecting pool and look at a piece of the liner that had already been cut. Do you really think he should face a 10-year prison sentence for doing this? This is somebody who competed for America and, you know, did extremely well there and is saying he didn't do anything wrong?
0: You can be a former governor, you can be a former this, you can be a former that, but just because you were a former something doesn't exclude you from the law today.
1: Yeah, that's fair. But he says he didn't do anything to actually hurt it other than pick it up because it was already peeling.
0: Well, he can say what he wants to say. I wasn't there. I was not an eyewitness. I mean, the courts will decide. But I think the law stands. That is a law that exists. And it should be, again, if people are, you know, damaging federal government property, if people are defaming our monuments, they should face the consequences of that. So the courts will decide.
1: Secretary Burgum, happy 250. Thank you so much for everything, and appreciate you coming in.
0: I would love to come on sometime and actually talk about the great things going on in America, as opposed to this myopic focus on a single one. We restored 48 monuments, 22 fountains, eliminated 1,000 graffiti sites. The Capitol's looking better than ever. I can't understand why people want to keep talking about beautiful reflecting pool.
1: I take your point. And I think the answer is because the president sets the tone and he talks about it nonstop, because he was so proud of it, which is why we're following up on what you did to try to fix it.
0: And he should be proud of it, because no one has fixed up our Capitol more than President Trump has during the time he's been here. He's shown the pride that he has in America. He's shown that as a country, we can stand and think about our future. This is the kickoff of our 250th year. President Trump, in those three speeches that I saw him give the last few days, he was, you know, incredible respect for the past, gratitude for the present and all the people that have great, including our military, our law enforcement. And then he gave us in all three speeches in the last 4 days, inspiration for the future. That's something that we should focus on, because the vast majority of Americans, you know, care deeply about this country. They care about their communities. They care about their families. And that is absolutely something we should celebrate. We are the freest, strongest country in the world. We should be celebrating that versus focusing myopically on the few bad actors that may want to spoil the party.
1: Yeah, I agree. This is a wonderful country, and part of the country is to ask questions of people like you in power. So thank you for coming on and participating in that.
0: Thank you, Dana.
1: Thank you. This weekend, you heard two very different visions for America. Who's making the most compelling case? My panel is coming up. And I went to Philadelphia to talk to a possible 2028 presidential contender, what he thinks America's founders would say about America in 2026.

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0: Welcome back to State of the Union. 250 years ago in Philadelphia, America's great experiment began. I went to visit the birthplace of American democracy. My tour guide was Pennsylvania's Democratic Governor Josh Shapiro, who thinks American democracy is at a perilous point, and he may have ambitions of his own to try to fix it.
1: Welcome to the Pennsylvania State House.
0: It's great to be here. So this is where they signed the Declaration of Independence.
1: 1776.
0: Yeah.
1: They signed the Declaration of Independence here. They come back a decade later and they work on the Constitution and they sign the Constitution.
0: All of the laws within the federal government and the balance, the fact that that was born in this room.
1: Right here. It's extraordinary. Right here in this relatively small room in the city of Philadelphia, all of those different interests came together and found their way through it to declare our independence from a king and then to set up the guardrails. And one of my favorite stories in this room is Franklin, who was known to sit on an aisle. We believe in this chair here.
0: In that chair.
1: We believe. He was fixated on George Washington, who was sitting up in that chair. Mm-hmm. And what is on the top edge of that chair, you can see half of a sun. Mm-hmm. He was fixated the whole time on trying to determine whether or not the sun was rising or the sun was setting. And at the end of the Constitutional Convention, he rose to his feet and announced to the founders of our nation that he believed it was a rising sun and the bright days were ahead. I think that that gives me chills every time I see that chair, to know that Franklin left this room with all of the challenges, even after speaking about how

0: how the Constitution was imperfect, he still thought it was a rising sun. He still had optimism in this new nation. It's an optimism I share today.
1: You do?
0: I do. I think that optimism is something that's always defined America. Even in this temporary moment where it feels dark and heavy, I think the sun is still rising.
1: Things are hard now.
0: Yeah.
1: But not nearly as hard as creating an entire Democratic government from whole cloth.
0: Right.
1: Which is what happened here.
0: Yeah, and things are hard now, I think, because of the excesses and the corruption and the chaos of the executive. Something that our founders in this room debated, deliberated over. They were worried about creating a government where a king could form again, where one individual would amass so much power that you'd have tyranny all over again. I fear that we are finding our way back to that. I think, unfortunately, you have some profoundly and pathetically weak individuals in Congress who could learn a few lessons from the strong foundation that the founders set for us here in this room.
1: You want to take me to see the Liberty Bell?
0: Let's go see the Liberty Bell.
1: Okay. So there's a quote, "Proclaim liberty throughout all the land unto all the inhabitants thereof." How do you interpret that in 2026?
0: I mean, I think as a nation, over the last 2.5 centuries, we've been working to expand liberty and we've been working to expand the promise of freedom. Only more recently do we have an executive who, again, I think has accumulated way more power than our founders would have hoped or would have liked, who's trying to restrict liberty, who's trying to put a litmus test on who gets more liberty than others. I think it's really dangerous and destructive, the language the president, by the way, even more so the vice president, uses, that tries to separate out certain Americans and determine which one gets liberty, which one gets freedom, and which one does not.
1: What do you mean about the vice president? What words or what arguments do you think he's making that you said even more so than the president concern you?
0: I think in many ways, his speeches overseas, many of the comments he's made here at home are designed to divide and separate Americans, trying to define what is an American outside the bounds of what the law indicates or what the Constitution.
1: Are you talking about religion? What are you referring to?
0: I think it's religion. I think it's race. I think it's origin. I think we have a president and vice president who are trying not to lift up all Americans, but to divide Americans and to try and put us in different buckets, different tiers, and try and say who's more American than someone else. And that in and of itself is un-American. So from the Liberty Bell to La Colombe, great Philadelphia institutions.
1: It's a Philly day.
0: There you go.
1: Philly boy. There was a NBC poll that just came out that found fewer and fewer Americans say they're proud of this country. Kamala Harris voters, only 12% say they were extremely proud. What do you make of that?
0: Well, I'm a proud patriotic American. I think we live in the greatest country on the face of the earth. And we have a lot of work to do to make sure that the promise of liberty that you and I talked about across the street is something that everyone can enjoy. We've got to fix our healthcare system. Our economy has too many challenges in it. So while I am proud to be a patriotic American, while I'm proud to live in this country, I'm also mindful that we have work to do. And I don't think that's mutually exclusive. I think one of the things that the founders made clear is that we were going to be a nation that was a work in progress, and we have a lot of work to do.
1: A recent CNN poll, again, shows just 28% of Americans hold a favorable view of your party. Does that surprise you?
0: Well, I think what needs to happen is Democrats need to deliver the way we do here in Pennsylvania, deliver on things that make people's lives better. And I think what we've got to focus on, not just as a party, but in politics in general, are real deliverables for people, on getting stuff done for people and shying away from this performative politics that just makes noise but doesn't make anybody's life better.
1: And what specifically or who specifically are you referring to in performative politics?
0: I think the Congress of the United States has largely been about performative politics. And yeah, I think you've seen people largely on both extremes that engage in performative politics that might get some likes on Twitter, might, and I mean this respectfully, get your attention in the media, but doesn't actually make someone's life better

0: But I do want to ask about one candidate in particular who almost certainly will be in the United States Congress, Daria Lisa Avila Chevalier. She is was a PhD candidate at Columbia, an organizer. She called for the abolition of prisons, open borders, ended deportations, even people convicted of violent crimes. She attended a pro-Palestinian rally on October 8th, 2023, a rally that reportedly featured some real anti-Semitic rhetoric justifying the attack. How do you feel as a Democrat about someone with those views being in the United States Congress?
1: I mean, look, her district voted for her. But I have profound differences from that particular candidate, you know, based on the citations that you read there. And she's not someone, you know, who seemingly I would agree with on many things or that we share similar values. She ran on the Democratic ticket, I guess, as a socialist. Her voters in that district determined that she was the one they wanted representing her.
0: But what does that tell you about your party?
1: I think what our party has to go through that will be very healthy and something we've not really done since the 1992 election cycle is to have a battle over what we believe in, to have a battle over the ideas that we are going to hold on to and campaign on and then deliver on as a way to make people's lives better. And I expect our party over the course of this next year or so to go through a battle about what we believe in and then come out unified in a way that we can take the fight to the other side and really deliver for the American people.
0: I've heard you talk about how one of the ways that you connect with people in Pennsylvania who maybe don't agree with you on a lot of things is through faith, and that you talk about your faith, even though it's different from a lot of your constituents. And that is kind of an entry point. And I'm wondering right now, seeing what we are seeing, whether or not you think as a Jew, you could get beyond Pennsylvania if you wanted to in the Democratic primary system.
1: Well, look, I'm not going to focus on sort of what happens in 2028. But what I can tell you is when I ran for governor in 2022, and now as I'm running for re-election as Pennsylvania governor, I've been very open about how faith and family guide me in this life of service.
0: But do you think that that will hurt either you or another person who might run who's Jewish in your party, given the climate right now?
1: Look, first, I think Pennsylvania is the ultimate swing state, and America can learn a lot from what happens here in Pennsylvania politically and otherwise. What I have found in my years of service in government is that the public wants you to be who you are, be authentic. Let them know what motivates you to serve and why you do this work. My faith teaches me that no one's required to complete the task, but neither are we free to refrain from it. Very similar to what Ben Franklin preached about citizen participation in our Commonwealth, in our country, in perfecting our union. I think that that is uniquely American, this idea that we all have a responsibility to get off the sidelines, get in the game, and do our part. That's what my faith teaches me. That's how my family raised me. That is who I am, and I'm not going to apologize for it.
0: So this was the president's house.
1: That's right.
0: Where George Washington lived.
1: That's right.
0: Yeah.
1: You're here at a time of real controversy, right? You'll notice that there's kind of these brackets here, yeah. Right? And you sort of wonder what's going on? Why would they leave this here? It's because the Trump administration came in and ordered that some of the images here that were depicting slavery be torn down. We went to court and we won, and we're in the process of litigating getting these put back up.
0: And this isn't just about slavery. It's specifically about the slaves that George Washington had when he was here. What do you think the Trump administration wanted this taken down in advance of 250, or just in general?
1: They're trying to rewrite it in a way that they think is suitable to their own narrative. There's not one individual narrative that a president gets about our history. There is our history. And any president should want to make sure that that full history is shared, that the American people are able to draw their own conclusions from it. American people are smart. They're able to draw their conclusions. And I believe that when you give them access to that full history,

0: That's empowering, especially at this moment, at 250 years, where we take stock in this great American experiment. We understand where we came from, then we're going to have a better path forward.
1: An appeals court ruled late last week that the Trump administration could continue removing signs at national parks for now. We got a taste this weekend of what the next presidential campaign could look like, what we learned when my panel joins me next.
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0: and this is CNN.
1: Warriors did not fight communism on battlefields across the world, only to have that menace rear its ugly head right back here in America. We like to stop a threat like that immediately and before it begins. It's like a cancer. You got to cut it out. You got to cut it out fast.
2: We're hearing a lot of that as we get closer to the midterms, even though the president is talking about democratic socialists. He's saying communist. I think all know what he really meant there. My panel is back now. First of all, happy 4th.
3: Happy 4th.
2: You got the red memo and white for some blue and the red, white, and blue tie.
4: Put us together real quick.
2: There you go. There you go. It's perfect for America. Congressman, I want to start with you. Mm-hmm. What did you make of the president's message last night? Certainly there were a lot of fantastic sort of symbols, quite literally, of America, flags through the generations and through the century, 2.5 centuries, people who fought for America. But there was some partisanship that we have not heard in recent big commemorations from presidents.
5: Well, first of all, I thought it was one of the president's greatest speeches that I've ever heard him deliver. I thought it was a wonderful speech. When he noted America exceptionalism, and that is extremely important. And that's something we need to remember, that we are exceptional, and it's the people that make the difference. You know, it's not just words on a piece of paper that make this such a great country. It is the people of this country that make it such a great country. It is the soul of our nation. And this is something that President, I think, last night, and I was especially glad to see him honor so many veterans, mm-hmm. because we owe our veterans so much. You know, I make a lot of speeches. Every speech I make, I start by honoring our veterans and recognizing our veterans. And that's what we should do. And I was very proud that he did that last night.
2: Yeah, I mean, especially to see three World War II veterans who
5: 107
2: really,
5: years old.
2: Right. Wow. We really do owe the freedom in America, too. The message, not just last night, but also at the Teddy Roosevelt, at the Mount Rushmore, when they were opening the Teddy Roosevelt Library, he's talking about communism, which is, I don't think any, it's pretty clear, pretty transparent that he's really talking about democratic socialism and the wins that we've seen in your party, the Democratic Party, in New York and Colorado recently.
4: Yeah, for the record, there are no communists running in the Democratic Party and getting elected that we know of. But we do have the Democratic Socialists who are running. But Bill Clinton gave a very compelling argument about stringing all of this together. And what you see from Donald Trump is trying to other the Democrats and turn them into a party that's unacceptable. So either you are with Donald Trump and you're a patriot,

0: or you're not, and you have to be contained. And that is the danger of the Trump rhetoric, is that he is turning Democrats into something that Democrats aren't. Listen, most of us believe in capitalism. Most Democrats believe that there ought to be more money for entrepreneurs. You want to talk about a policy question? The policy question is, why is it that there are, if you added up all the money that black entrepreneurs were able to raise in venture capital this year, it's less money than Donald Trump got from crypto alone in the last year. So if we want to fix something, we can fix the wealth gap that exists between these people who are trying to live the American dream and the president of the United States, who is just taking advantage of America.
1: I mean, look, maybe they're not communists yet, but I think Ingalls and Marx would probably be very proud of the Democratic Party today. I mean, these notions of dictating who gets to have wealth and how much of said wealth, the idea that perhaps government should have more control over corporations, that contextually, this is just philosophical. This
0: I'm
1: is
0: sorry.
1: Philosophy.
0: Sir Michael, that's this
1: communism.
0: Is the president that took,
1: that
0: took financial interest
1: communism.
0: In American
1: and
0: corporations.
1: So it is a point that Democrats are going to have to wrestle with. It's not just New York. It's Washington, D.C. It is Colorado and more states. And I think when you look at the numbers, younger Democrats believe that this type of ideology is okay.
0: Well, the president does, too. He's the one who has taken financial stake in American corporations by the government.
2: Well, and I think that the reason you see

0: is trying to other the Democrats and turn them into a party that's unacceptable. So either you are with Donald Trump and you're a patriot, or you're not and you have to be contained. And that is the danger of the Trump rhetoric, is that he is turning Democrats into something that Democrats aren't. Listen, most of us believe in capitalism. Most Democrats believe that there ought to be more money for entrepreneurs. You want to talk about a policy question? The policy question is, why is it that there are, if you added up all the money that black entrepreneurs were able to raise in venture capital this year, it's less money than Donald Trump got from crypto alone in the last year. So if we want to fix something, we can fix the wealth gap that exists between these people who are trying to live the American dream and the president of the United States, who is just taking advantage of America.
1: I mean, look, maybe they're not communists yet, but I think Ingalls and Marx would probably be very proud of the Democratic Party today. I mean, these notions of dictating who gets to have wealth and how much of said wealth, the idea that perhaps government should have more control over corporations, that contextually, this is just philosophy.
0: Sir Michael, that's this communism. Is the president that took, that took financial interest in American corporations.
1: So it is a point that Democrats are going to have to wrestle with. It's not just New York. It's Washington, D.C. It is Colorado and more states. And I think when you look at the numbers, younger Democrats believe that this type of ideology is okay.
0: Well, the president does, too. He's the one who has taken financial stake in American corporations by the government.
2: Well, and I think that the reason you see Americans right now really frustrated that there is this wealth gap, and there is the rich are getting even richer and everyone else is paying higher costs at the grocery store. And I think this is where this frustration is at. Whatever type of title you want to put on it, that's something else. The reality is over the last few days, these have been grievance rallies. Yes, I wish the President of the United States would have stuck to honoring our veterans, the Artemis crew, that we should all be very grateful that they returned safely, all of those things. But instead, what he did is he has to find an enemy in all of these speeches. He can't just celebrate America without talking about some sort of enemy. And that is just very different than what we've seen in previous presidencies.
3: Because we were talking about the far left, mm-hmm. I do want to talk about what I was discussing with Secretary Burgum, which is a march that happened yesterday morning on the 4th of July in D.C., white nationalists in and around the Capitol. And whether or not it was big or small, there was definitely a moment that was captured that has gone viral, which we're putting on the screen now, of the people who came to march surrounding a young African-American woman. And the question, I'll start with you, since you're an elected Republican sitting here. When you see that march, what do you say?
4: What I say is that is not the soul of America. Look, you know, we are all created equally. That is what our whole emphasis is based on here in this country. And I would just not ignore it, but I don't pay that much credence to it, because that does not represent the soul of America. We in America believe in inequality. And that is simply not reflective, certainly not of the Republican Party. I can assure you of that.
0: You know, I watch this and I think about all the sort of the struggle of America. America has had great triumphs, but it's also had trials. I had to have a conversation with my kids the other day about the 4th of July, because our family weren't free on the 4th of July. Our family, our literally ancestors were enslaved on the 4th of July. And so while America has had amazing things that's happened, we also have these moments where we have this other darker part of our soul that exists inside of it. But our kids are strong enough. My kids got they got it immediately. Our kids are strong enough to understand this. They're big enough, they can do it. And if we want our kids to be stronger and to be able to take care of what's coming, that we can't even imagine the world they're going to inherit, we've got to give them all the facts so that they're able to compete. And right now, the president's approach is to ignore the tough parts about America, and that's going to make our kids not able to deal with the hard parts in their own lives.
1: I mean, I think that's a part of the exceptionalism, though, I would say, Jamal, right? You think about the history of our country, where our ancestors began and where we are today. Now, I agree with you. There are certainly still trials that we must overcome. But, man, you think about the past couple hundred years where we couldn't read, couldn't do basic math. We've had a black president. We see black entrepreneurs, inventors, creators. We're dominating in so many different sectors. I'd like to see us do a bit more in the science and business realm, but we're slowly getting there. And so to me, that speaks to the essence of who we are. We're imperfect, we're flawed, and yet the system enables us to continue to improve.
0: Why won't the president make that

0: case, though.
1: That's exactly what I want
2: to know. Would you vote for me then if I ran for president?
1: I mean,
0: I might vote for you.
1: What I will also tell you is that Republicans aren't necessarily coming out and condemning this. The reason why we have white supremacists marching on the streets of Washington, D.C., is because he pardoned everyone who stormed the Capitol on January 6th. He has emboldened the white supremacists. So where is the Republican Party, including the president, in speaking out when it comes to these white supremacists on our streets?
2: You know, the irony here, I mean, we look at this panel here, and who is the grandson of a sharecropper? Who is the son of a shift worker in a paper mill? Who is the first one in his extended family to go to college and to graduate? And now he's walking the halls of Congress. You want to talk about the American dream? I've lived the American dream.
3: Okay, we're going to have to leave it there. That's a very nice, uplifting note. Thank you all. Happy 4th. Can the Declaration of Independence last another 250 years? I talked to a historian at the National Archives next.

0: On July 4th, 1776, the United States declared its independence, but for the physical document, that was only the first step in a precarious journey.
1: This document that we all know of, that we all learn about and read about, was not the original document, meaning...
2: No, everyone envisions that this was written and signed on July 4th.
1: Correct.
2: And that's not the case at all. You have the back of the $2 bill makes it look like they're all in one room and they're about to sign the Declaration of Independence. But yeah, that did not happen on July 4th. What happened on July 4th is they voted to approve the final wording of the Declaration of Independence.
1: So when was this actually signed?
2: So they started signing on August 2nd.
1: The American government has gone to such great lengths to preserve this document, especially in times of war.
2: Correct. So during the War of 1812, kind of the British were coming towards D.C. The alarm, you know, bells went off. And then we owe kind of the saving of this to a State Department, you know, staff member, Stephen Pleasanton, that took it. It went up the Potomac. It spent the night in an abandoned mill. It would then spend the next few weeks at a private residence in Leesburg, Virginia.
1: It turns out that the British came to Washington.
2: Right.
1: There was a lot of damage done.
2: Yes, and that's the famous where they did burn several public buildings,
1: including
2: parts
1: of the White House. Yeah.
2: Exactly.
1: So
2: it definitely saved it during that period. The other period when it was saved, a few weeks after the Japanese bombed Pearl Harbor, December 7th, 1941.
3: A date which will live in infamy.
2: It's moved to Fort Knox. So it's actually in Fort Knox from the end of December 1941 to about September 1944.
4: Once the declaration was ratified, the founders needed to find a way to get it in the hands of the public and the king.
1: The broadside.
2: Dunlap broadside. This is one of my favorite documents of the National Archives.
1: How come?
2: This is how people found out about the Declaration of Independence. Historians estimate that there was about 200 copies that were made. There's only 26 known in existence today. We have one of them.
1: This is likely the first Declaration of Independence that the king actually saw.
2: This is the first Declaration of Independence that most people saw. But it also doesn't have, they haven't signed it yet because it hasn't been ordered, you know, resolved to be on parchment. So this only has two names.

0: on it has John Hancock as president of the Congress, and then it's being attested by Charles Thompson, who's the secretary.
1: I didn't realize that initially people didn't know who was involved in this. They didn't know who signed the declaration.
0: Right, because these are the only two names. These are the only two names that go out.
1: But that was intentional because of concern about retribution.
0: Their safety, their personal safety. Right.
2: As for any threats against this priceless piece of history,
3: I'm going to steal the Declaration of Independence.
4: Then?
2: It's kept secure enough to last another 250 years and beyond.
1: So this is bulletproof?
0: It is.
1: It's
0: fireproof.
1: Fireproof.
0: It goes away at night and to vaults. I won't say like which direction or what happens to it for security reasons, but it's very well protected when it's not on display.
1: It is.
0: To the American public. Yeah.
1: Because before the Declaration would, and this, the Constitution would go down.
0: They would go
1: into
0: down.
1: A vault.
0: Right.
1: Not anymore?
0: No.
1: But you're a vault, you won't tell us.
0: That's all I can say.
1: Up next, the highlights from a very special weekend for America overseas, how other countries paid tribute to America 250. Stay with us.
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0: celebrating America overseas. Here's a look at how other countries pay tribute to the country that led the way on modern democracy. Thank you so much for joining us this Sunday morning. Fareed Zakaria picks it up next.
1: I'm Marie Osmond, and I have a bucket list, and I'm doing it.

0: is CNN.
1: Celebrating America overseas. Here's a look at how other countries pay tribute to the country that led the way on modern democracy. Thank you so much for joining us this Sunday morning. Fareed Zakaria picks it up next.
2: I'm Marie Osmond, and I have a bucket list, and I'm doing it.

0: This is GPS, the Global Public Square. Welcome to all of you in the United States and around the world. I'm Fareed Zakaria, coming to you from the Aspen Ideas Festival in Colorado. Today on the program, as America celebrates its 250th birthday, a look at how it all began with Ken Burns, director of the 12-hour documentary, The American Revolution. Then, the American economy seems to be mostly powered by AI spending these days. How will that end? I'll talk to Larry Fink, the CEO of the world's largest asset manager, BlackRock. Finally, the big picture on Iran with three great experts. I'll bring you my take next week. For now, let's get straight to America's big birthday. Yesterday marked the 250th anniversary of the adoption of the Declaration of Independence, which began the country's democratic experiment. My next guest calls this revolution the most important event since the birth of Christ. Ken Burns is a master documentary filmmaker who has told many of America's most important stories, from the Civil War to the Vietnam War to the history of jazz. I sat down with Ken at the Aspen Ideas Festival, where we discussed the American Revolution and his superb PBS series on that subject.
1: What I first ask you is it really a revolution? Is it really, as in your series, you say, the most important event? Because, you know, I could make the argument, and I have in my last book, that it's not actually a social revolution in the way that, say, the Russian Revolution was or the French Revolution. It was a war of independence. We kept in place the entire feudal structure. Slavery was kept in place. It was essentially a return to the rights of Englishmen that they had had that were being abrogated by George III. Dominic Sandbrook and Tom Holland say on their podcast, you know, the rest is history. The French Revolution is much more important. Was it?
2: No. This is the most, as we say in the film, in the opening, the prologue of it, the most consequential revolution in history, because it's about ideas. And let me jump ahead just a little bit. I made a film 40 years ago on the history of the Statue of Liberty. It's designed and fabricated by a French sculptor, Bartholdi, in Paris, and it towers over on the Rue de Chazelle, the rooftops of Paris. And Victor Hugo, just a couple moments from his death, comes to visit it, and he looks at Bartholdi. He looks at the statue, he looks back at Bartholdi, and he says, the idea, it is everything. And what we have in the American Revolution is the introduction into the blood system of the human race, this notion of liberty and freedom. It is true that we can parse it in a purely political or social context and say, well, it didn't really do this, it didn't advance, it was more of the same. It's going to be the model, including the French Revolution, model for revolutions for the next 200 plus years. It is, as the scholar Jane Kaminsky says in our film in the opening moments of our last episode, that it's about possibility.
3: I think to believe in America, rooted in the American Revolution, is to believe in possibility. That, to me, is the extraordinary thing about the patriot side of the fight.
2: So we have built into this sense that we are expecting to change, we're expecting to innovate, we're expecting to be better, we're expecting to be unsatisfied. And that's, I think, the key that distinguishes this, that the first time in history you have people who, and admittedly white men on the East Coast of the United States, who are new things, citizens and not subjects.
1: So let's talk about that reality, because that comes through very well in the documentary. We think of it as an anti-colonial uprising. But in fact, as you point out, with regard to the expansion of the American empire against other European powers, and most importantly against Native Americans, the founding fathers actually were the colonialists. George Washington, while he is trying to figure out how to free himself from the shackles of the British, is busy making land deals to confiscate land from Native Americans the way west, as far west as he can go.
2: Well before the Revolution, he's doing that. Many so-called, you know, recent immigrants and people want to flood across the Appalachians and just take Indian land. I think we have

0: to understand that if we try to see this in a binary terms, we're going to be frustrated by the American Revolution. It is a lot of different things. And it is first and foremost a revolution. It's also a bloody civil war. There are people there. It's not the tyrant 3,000 miles away imposing its tyranny on us. Us means at least 20%, 25% in some areas, much more of people who are understandably loyalist. We have among us 20% of the population that are enslaved and free African Americans. We have Native Americans who have assimilated, who are trying to coexist within the borders of the 13 colonies. We have all of those Native nations. So you get an A, I guess, in schools. We hope not anymore if you just say taxes and representation. But in point of fact, it's about Indian land. That's the biggest thing. The first big uh-oh in the relations between the British colonies in North America, the 13 and the mainland. They have 13 much more profitable colonies in the Caribbean. Profitable because Jamaica and Barbados are 90% enslaved people, and that's the engine of profit for the British Empire.
1: It's all sugar.
0: They're making tons of money, and they're not going to end that. And there's slavery is legal in all 13 of the colonies from New Hampshire to Georgia. The most profitable, if you can call it that, are Virginia and South Carolina for the obvious reasons. It's the Civil War. It's a global war because you're competing. The British have just won what we call the French and Indian War, and the rest of the world calls the Seven Years' War. And they are the most far-flung empire on earth and unable to protect its colonists. The treasury's depleted. And so they've said you can't cross the Appalachians. And that really upsets the ordinary colonist who's going over and wants to have land of their own. But it's really disturbing the Patrick Henrys and the George Washingtons and Benjamin Franklins, who've been speculating, surveying and speculating, and believe they own Native American lands.
1: Let's just pause on that for a second, because what you're saying is the British were, in this sense, anti-imperial.
0: No.
1: They were saying to the
0: if they had prevailed, they would have taken the whole continent, and we'd be speaking with a funny accent.
1: They think we do speak with a funny accent.
0: That's their problem. They don't understand. But the key to it, and what your question is for it, is so important to understand that it is so many different things. They did not meet in Philadelphia at the Eastern Seaboard Congress. They did not appoint George Washington the head of the Eastern Seaboard Army. They called it the Continental Congress, and they called it the Continental Army. Everyone had dreams of empire. Everybody was interested in our revolution, maybe the fifth global war over the prize of North America, and prize means Indian land. They knew that California was out there, and they wanted it. And
1: so
0: they were going to get it.
1: So you think the British were just temporarily...
0: Of course, it was
1: a truce with the Indians. If they had won this war, they would have won.
0: It's not a truce.
1: But they promised them we will not...
0: They're out of breath and out of money and out of men. And so they say, we can't protect our own people from crossing over, so please stop. And that's the beginning. And then later on, because of that depleted treasury, they're seeking various forms of taxation to sort of balance the thing. You ought to be responsible for your own defense. We want to tax your stamps. Well, that didn't work out. Well, we want to tax your tea. And we know how that works out.
1: Next on GPS, I'll ask Ken Burns about what we can learn from the ideas of the American Revolution 250 years later.
2: Here in Brazil,

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0: is CNN. The American Revolution was both a bloody war and a global conflict. But it was also a battle over big ideas, about rights, the pursuit of happiness, and who gets to govern. More of my conversation with the legendary Ken Burns at the Aspen Ideas Festival.
1: So you say it's a revolution about ideas. What do you think the principal ideas are? And I want you to get to this point about the pursuit of happiness, because it is the most debated phrase in that second line. It's the one that John Locke talked about: property, not happiness, just property, life, liberty, and property. Tell us why you think it ended up where it did.
2: Well, you have to understand that at its base is this sort of disagreement between Englishmen over their rights. The colonists don't feel they have representation. They want to go into Indian land and take it. They don't understand. We don't have representatives in Parliament. How is this? But in the course of the arguments, because we're in the middle of the Enlightenment, and this is an Enlightenment that is in full bloom in Britain as well, and in Scotland, and of course the French have contributed with philosophical things. They're a repressive monarchy, quite different than the British monarchy. And so these ideas are there. And so all of a sudden, these sort of arguments break into natural rights. So it's no longer... Once the cat is out of the bag, when you say we hold these truths, he first said sacred and undeniable, and then he being Jefferson, and it was changed to self-evident. And there's in a way, if you think about it, there's nothing self-evident except this new philosophical idea that we had natural rights and the sanctity of the individual in relationship to nature and nature's God, as they would say. So the phrase goes on, and it says life, liberty, and the pursuit of happiness. Lots of Americans would very much prefer this to be the pursuit of objects in a marketplace of things. And what they meant was lifelong learning in a marketplace of ideas. So the whole thing of happiness is not this pleasure-seeking happiness, but one that comes from self-improvement and making yourself more virtue. They're reaching across the Dark Ages to the classical tradition and bringing up all of these Greek ideas of perfection.
1: It seems to me at this point that this was kind of an ongoing process, that the most important word there is pursuit, not happiness. Is very important when you think of it in these terms. We now think of the founding fathers as these demigods, and whatever they said, we worship. You know, if you look at drug policy, how should we deal with marijuana? People say, what did James Madison think? And yeah, you know, it seems that what I'm struck by is how they viewed their ideas as so malleable, in that they write the Constitution, and almost instantly they enact 10 amendments to the Constitution, which constitute now what we regard as, in some ways, the most important parts, or at least among the most important parts of the Constitution, the Bill of Rights. They changed it almost, months after they wrote it.
2: It's not changing it. What they're doing is they're expanding it.

0: So with the exception of Gouverneur Morris's relatively poetic preamble to the Constitution, the rest is boilerplate. Right. It's IKEA instructions. There's not poetry here.
1: Yeah. It's functional.
0: It's an operating manual. Yeah. You know, and it puts Article I is the legislative.
1: Right.
0: So I think if the founders come back, they go, "Wow, you made it 250 years, and what you're yielding to the executive?" That's Article II.
1: I've always said biggest surprise to the founding fathers today would be to see the imperial presidency.
0: Yeah, exactly.
1: The president was meant to execute the laws that Congress.
0: So passed, there's a moment in our film, and other things that we're dealing with is that Hamilton's anxious about it. He thinks. What if someone mounts the hobby horse of popularity, he says, and creates chaos? No man is above the law. They're trying to reverse engineer for an authoritarian. Jefferson, trapped in Paris, is writing to Madison saying, what if someone should lose an election but pretend false votes and reap the whirlwind?
1: Right. Reap the whirlwind.
0: Reap the whirlwind.
2: Yeah. Next on GPS, I'll ask the CEO of the world's largest asset management firm, BlackRock, about the forces shaping the global and American economy.
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1: Global oil prices have fallen since the U.S. negotiated an agreement intended to end the war with Iran. Where does that leave the global economy and the American economy right now? At the Aspen Ideas Festival, I sat down with Larry Fink, CEO of BlackRock, the largest asset management firm in the world.
2: So the Iran war is over, oil prices are down. Let's do this again. The Iran war seems to be over. Okay. Oil prices are down, basically to pre-war levels. What does that mean for the global economy going forward? What does it look like to you?
3: Well, I would say if you just follow the oil market, you would say that the globalization is really working. When you have an energy shock, when between 10 and 20 million barrels a day were not being able to be transported, generally the oil market trades on the last barrel. And there was, if you spoke to the leaders of the energy company, some of them were saying privately, we could see $200+ oil during that period of time. But the global economy actually mitigated much of the stresses. China cut back their daily consumption by 4 million barrels. Now, they used reserves, they probably used more coal, but also China is building 100 gigawatts of power through nuclear as we speak. They're building the largest solar fields in the world today. And so they're rapidly becoming less dependent on hydrocarbons. Abu Dhabi, during this whole episode, left OPEC, and they had capacity to export another million barrels. The U.S., because of resiliency of

0: of our production, we were able to produce an extra 3 million barrels. Venezuela went from 200,000 barrels pre-U.S. involvement to about 1.3 million. So it basically equalized. And if there is a true peace, if Iran has the ability to sell their oil without sanctions freely in the market, oil is going to $50. And that's the power of the push and pull of the global economies and how it could be rapidly mitigated. I mean, for me to watch how the global economy navigated this is one of the fundamental examples why I'm a long-term optimist. We solve problems.
1: But in a way, what you're saying is, if you think about the number of things this global economy has, that things have been thrown at this economy, the global financial crisis, COVID, the Liberation Day tariffs, Iran war, and and somehow there has been extraordinary resilience in this, and precisely because, as you say, it's global.
0: Well, you just cited three of some big downdrafts in the marketplace. You didn't mention the dot-com market. I mean, the market had a downdraft about 30-40% at that time. And yet, over the last 25-26 years, the markets are up about 8 times. And this is why things I write about, this just informs me that capital and those who have the ability to invest are far better off than those who are just dependent on wages. And this is what I wrote about this past year, how we have to broaden economic success by getting more Americans or more Germans or more wherever country you're in to invest with your country, to grow with your country.
1: So let me ask you about this particular moment then in the market, because there are a lot of people who are long-term optimists, who are long-term optimists about even many of these companies, who say the valuations are pretty frothy. When SpaceX IPO'd, it was trading, I think, at 90 times revenues. To give you a point of comparison, Amazon trades at 4 times revenues. That seems a little high.
0: I don't think we have an earnings. I don't think we have a poor valuations in the market today at all. In fact, in most, I mean, we could talk about SpaceX specifically, but if you look at the overall S&P PE ratio, it's pretty fair today considering where the markets are. But that being said, some of the great hyperbolic growth in some specific companies and their stock prices are more related to we have shortages in so many parts of the AI build-out, memory chips, power. These companies are able to sell their chips and other things at multiples of what they were able to just 2 years ago. So I don't think we don't have a PE ratio problem. We may just have inflated earnings, and the question is, how long will the inflated earnings? Or in other words, how long are we going to have shortages in all these fundamental components for our economy? Because these companies that are able to benefit because of the shortages, they have raised their prices quite considerably.
1: What you're saying is everyone is spending on AI. Because there's so much spending on AI, there are shortages. You just don't have enough chips. You don't have enough copper
0: We don't
1: wire.
0: have enough power in the United
1: Right,
0: States.
1: right. So is that sustainable? What happens if everyone is going to spend as much money as they claim they're going to spend, which is, I think, in the $2 to $3 trillion range?
0: Yeah.
1: What happens?
0: Well, hopefully we create new technologies to mitigate some of the supply
1: shortages. But is this going to happen in the next year or two, right?
0: No.
1: No.
0: So, if you think about in the United States, one of the big fundamental problems we have in the United States today is we have a terrible power grid. We have 19 segments of our power grid. Europe has one power grid. Now, they have supply of power problems. We have plenty of power through natural gas, but we can't distribute it in a proper way. It is estimated we're going to have to invest hundreds of billions of dollars to build out our power grid. And if we don't do that, we are not going to succeed in AI. where, you know, AI is just a bunch of electrons.

0: So you need the power to create the electrons, and if we don't have the distributing power of distributing those electrons, we're in trouble. We're not going to succeed.
1: Do you think these AI companies that are spending these hundreds of billions of dollars are going to see a return on their investment, or are we going to have a moment of truth and there will be winners and losers?
0: At this moment, there's more demand than supply. We have shortages of compute right now, which to me is the biggest problem we have in this country today. You know, there's much have been written about these new models. Mythos, that's the Anthropic model. And there's OpenAI has a similar model. BlackRock is using the OpenAI model to inspect what type of vulnerabilities we have. And indeed, these new models are showing huge new vulnerabilities that we all have. I'm not worried about BlackRock or a JP Morgan having the money to invest in these, pay for these models so we could have a secure platform. But I am very worried about municipalities or hospitals. Are they going to invest in this? And so we do have a lot of big risk with these new models in a societal way. But the biggest issue that I have, right now, these models are being produced by only a few companies. What does that mean for small and medium businesses that don't have the ability to pay for these models? So for this to work in the United States, we have to bring down the cost of compute. So we could democratize AI in a way that everybody could participate. Every hospital, every municipal transport, subway systems, state and local governments. And if we can't do that, then we're going to have some real structural issues.
2: Next on GPS, I'll be back with more of my conversation.

0: OpenAI has a similar model. BlackRock is using the OpenAI model to inspect what type of vulnerabilities we have. And indeed, these new models are showing huge new vulnerabilities that we all have. I'm not worried about BlackRock or a JP Morgan having the money to invest in these, pay for these models, so we could have a secure platform. But I am very worried about municipalities or hospitals. Are they going to invest in this? And so we do have a lot of big risk with these new models in a societal way. But the biggest issue that I have, right now, these models are being produced by only a few companies. What does that mean for small and medium businesses that don't have the ability to pay for these models? So for this to work in the United States, we have to bring down the cost of compute. So we could democratize AI in a way that everybody could participate, every hospital, every municipal transport, subway systems, state and local governments. And if we can't do that, then we're going to have some real structural issues.
1: Next on GPS, I'll be back with more of my conversation.
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1: And we are back with Larry Fink, the CEO of BlackRock, the world's largest asset manager.
2: What do you think about the way in which the economy in the United States now seems to be increasingly run on the basis of politics more than economics, by which I mean the president is putting tariffs on, but the tariffs are put on pretty idiosyncratically, and he withdraws them and threatens them based on who he's met that day and whom he doesn't like. And he himself admits this. You know, he had a conversation with the Swiss president and jacked up the rates. And, you know, you and I were both at Davos when he said, and then they came and saw me, and I brought them down. He decides he likes Intel, so he invests in it. He decides he doesn't like Anthropic, so
3: he's invested. Stock went up 10 times since they invested.
2: It is up. But as a general proposition, what do you think about running an economy with that much government interference on a fairly idiosyncratic basis in the economy?
3: I would say throughout the world you're seeing, I don't agree with your world interference, more government involvement though. I think it's fair to say that we woke up to a need that for national security issues, and Europe is waking up to national security issues, and the Middle East are waking up to national security issues, that we need to have more, I would say, participation between governments and business. Okay, we have been 100% dependent on chips manufactured in Taiwan. We're 100% dependent on rare earths to China. Okay, we should have a government focus on how do we mitigate those national security risks. I'm not here to talk about behaviors, but you know, if you think about Europe now, Europe is saying, we underinvested in defense. We have to take control. Europe has shortages of power. How do we take control? I think every government, every large government today is focusing on the balance between public and private in ways that we never did. And let's be clear, when you just have the free market acting on it, you're going to go to the cheapest source of manufacturing. And that led to these, I would say, security issues that the U.S. government is facing, that Europe is facing. So I'm not here to tell you one thing's bad or another thing, but I do think for the future of the United States, we need a more sustainable economy, being less dependent on the world for some of these goods.
2: You've talked a lot about the deficit. It is huge and getting much bigger.
3: Yep.
2: And it's going to get way bigger once the baby boomers really start retiring and Social Security and all those payments go up.

0: is your solution to tackling the deficit?
1: Grow the economy by 3%. That's it. If we cannot grow the economy by 3% a year, we're in trouble. And I tell that to every politician who wants to raise taxes. We have to empower private capital to invest. We got to find ways of streamlining permitting. One of the great examples of how bifurcated our country has become. During the Biden administration, they came out with the IRA bill, which was the big bill for renewables. And I think it was voted 90-10 or 95-5, Dems versus Republicans. If you looked at the history of where that money went, it was about 80% in red states. And they didn't vote for it. And the reason why is the permitting process in red states was a fraction of what it is in blue states. And so here all the blue states voted for this in favor of it because they believed in the concept, but none of the money went there. To me, this should be wake-up calls to every politician. How do we got to be growing our economy. And if we could grow our economy, and if we could get more and more Americans to invest in our economy, growing with the country, we're going to

0: deficit. It is huge and getting much bigger.
1: Yep.
0: And it's going to get way bigger once the baby boomers really start retiring and Social Security and all those payments go up. What is your solution to tackling the deficit?
2: Grow the economy by 3%. That's it. If we cannot grow the economy by 3% a year, we're in trouble. And I tell that to every politician who wants to raise taxes. We have to empower private capital to invest. We got to find ways of streamlining permitting. One of the great examples of how bifurcated our country has become. During the Biden administration, they came out with the IRA bill, which was the big bill for renewables. I think it was voted 90-10 or 95-5, Dems versus Republicans. If you looked at the history of where that money went, it was about 80% in red states. And they didn't vote for it. And the reason why is the permitting process in red states was a fraction of what it is in blue states. And so here, all the blue states voted for this in favor of it because they believed in the concept, but none of the money went there. To me, this should be wake-up calls to every politician. How do we got to be growing our economy. And if we could grow our economy, and if we could get more and more Americans to invest in our economy, growing with the country, we're going to narrow the gap between the wealthy and the middle class.
3: Next on GPS, the Memorandum of Understanding between the United States and Iran was signed over 2 weeks ago, but the bombs have not stopped falling in the Middle East. Where does the region go from here? I'll bring you a panel of experts from the Aspen Ideas Festival.
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0: America and Israel's war with Iran has fundamentally reshaped the Middle East. Many in Iran's old guard have been killed. New leaders have taken over the regime. America's longtime alliances with Israel and the Gulf Arabs are now being tested. And a strategic shipping choke point has proved to be one of Iran's most potent weapons of war. At the Aspen Ideas Festival, I sat down with three of the sharpest voices on the region to discuss these shifting dynamics. Karim Sajatpour, a senior fellow at the Carnegie Endowment, Kim Gaddis, a journalist and a contributing editor for the Financial Times, and Mark Dubowitz, the CEO of the Foundation for the Defense of Democracies. Karim, describe from your point of view the pros and cons of where Iran is. You know, what has it gained? What has it lost in this war?
1: So Iran is in a much better place now than it was 4 months ago, before the war. I think the biggest advantage they now have is controlling the Strait of Hormuz, which Mark Twain said that Americans learn geography through war. So everyone now knows where the Strait of Hormuz is. For them, they want to try to turn it, if not into the Panama Canal, but at least have administrative control over it, like Turkey and the Bosphorus. I also don't think that they plan to make any meaningful compromises on the points which President Trump hoped to advance before the war, which is their nuclear program, their missile program, their regional proxies. If you read that memorandum of understanding, which I call a memorandum of misunderstanding, the two sides have very different takeaways from that. Really, the only thing it asks of Iran is a vague nuclear compromise, but it concedes the idea that after 60 days, perhaps they could control the strait. There's nothing in there about missiles or proxies. And then internally, this is a regime which last January, it carried out one of the worst massacres in modern history, potentially killed tens of thousands of its people, experienced mass popular uprising. And right now, it's whereas 4 months ago, I used to describe the Islamic Republic as a zombie regime with a dying ideology, a dying leader, dying legitimacy. I fear, at least in the immediate term, that we've kind of breathed new life into this zombie regime. It has a newfound self-confidence. And the last thing I'll say here, Fareed, is that there's a big question about how does Iran choose to conduct itself now in the post-war? And the most brilliant observation which has been made

0: About Iran over the last few decades was something that Henry Kissinger asked a couple of decades ago, which is, you know, is Iran a nation or a cause? Iran has to decide whether it's a nation or a revolutionary cause. And after this, the war and the popular uprising in January, a lot of governments would say, you know what, it is time for us to prioritize our economic and national interests first, instead of our ideology being death to America and death to Israel. That has gotten us into two catastrophic wars. It's triggered continuous popular uprisings. But I actually think the regime has reached the opposite conclusion, which is that revolutionary ideology is not an albatross around the neck that's going to sink the regime. It's actually proven to be a life preserver, and we're going to double down on it.
1: So, Mark, let me summarize and maybe expand a little. And I would add, let's do the pros. What did the war accomplish? It did degrade substantially Iran's nuclear capacity. It did degrade its missile capacity. It did sink its navy. Though I will point out, most of Iran's aggression was not using its conventional army; it was using proxy militias. But in return, it found that it had a usable nuclear weapon, the ability to close the Strait of Hormuz. It has divided America's Gulf allies in pretty bitter ways. It has created a huge fracture in the American-Israeli relationship. And it has caused the United States plainly to not achieve its objectives stated repeatedly by the president. And we probably have spent $150 billion when you total it all up. Seems like a bad idea. What do you think?
2: So Fareed, I think you ticked off some accomplishments, but I want to just take you back to, not February 28th, but I want to take you back to October 8th of 2023, which was the height of the power of the Islamic Republic. Right? October 7th, brutal invasion by an Iranian-backed terrorist organization, Israel literally on its knees. And after October 8th, Hezbollah began to fire on Israel. And now Ali Khamenei, the late Ali Khamenei, and let's underscore the late Ali Khamenei, which deserves a whole round of applause. His vision was, now I'm going to activate my axis of resistance, or what I call the axis of misery, which is all these terrorist organizations across the Middle East that essentially had built a ring of fire around Israel and a ring of fire around our Gulf allies. And I am going to continue to build up my missile shield, right, which are thousands and thousands of ballistic missiles and an intercontinental ballistic missile to target the American homeland. And under that missile shield, I'm going to build a nuclear weapons program. And they, in fact, had gotten very close. And under President Biden, and this is not a partisan point because we're not right of center, we're nonpartisan, but most of Iran's nuclear expansion occurred under Biden, because the Iranians did not fear American power, American military pressure, American economic pressure. So they were essentially days away from nuclear breakout. And they had this huge missile arsenal that actually is an existential threat to Israel. They don't need nuclear weapons. They can just completely take over and fire weapons into Israel, and Israel's defensive shields cannot stop thousands of ballistic missiles being fired at Israel. And this is where we were last June. And I don't look at it as one war, I look at it as a continuous war. The 12-day war, Operation Midnight Hammer, the 38-day war, Operation Epic Fury, and the interregnum between the two wars, where there was pressure and diplomacy and more pressure and more diplomacy. Where are we today? Well, Ali Khamenei, I'm really sorry, but your dream of permanent control over the Strait of Hormuz, nuclear weapons, ICBMs, missiles, 500,000 drones, the Chinese-Russian-built military, and hundreds of billions of dollars of sanctions relief, either in the JCPOA scenario or the no-attack scenario, Ali Khamenei, you lost. Because now your successor, Mostaba Khamenei, your son, and the IRGC played the Hormuz card, not when they were strong, but when they were weak. Because if we had allowed them to develop that lethal end state, they would not have temporary control over Hormuz, they would have permanent control over Hormuz. So, America's winning, Israel is winning, Islamic Republic of Iran is losing, so why would you take that incredible military leverage and negotiate a fatally flawed MOU which looks like it was written by the Qatari.

0: piece written by the Iranians, translated by ChatGPT into English. By the way, replete with spelling mistakes if you go back and read it, so don't use ChatGPT. And it's a terrible agreement. Like, why would you squander all that leverage to the negotiating table? I'll end with this. Why? Because Trump needs to hold the House, he needs to hold the Senate, he needs to punt to November, he needs to open Hormuz, he needs to get gasoline and oil prices down, inflation down, and punt to November, and then he's got 2 years and 3 months to double down on his Iran strategy.
1: Kim, since you're the first person to, you're the only person who lives in the region, you live in Beirut. I thought, here we are with this ceasefire, with the war that took place. Tell us what you think things look like in the Middle East, particularly in the Gulf and that area after the war.
2: I have come a long way from Beirut, and what I can tell you about the mood in Lebanon and in the region at large is that there is a sense of limbo. And to quote President Trump himself, a ceasefire in the Middle East is kind of when they fire a bit less, right? Because I live in Beirut, I want to point out that the impact on the people of the region, the impact on the people of Lebanon, the impact on the people of Iran is something that we cannot forget. It is also about their future. And President Trump may not care, the Iranian leadership certainly doesn't care, but the Iranian people feel betrayed. They had been told by President Trump help is on the way, and instead they're finding out that perhaps they're at the mercy of an Iranian leadership that is even more hardline and more entrenched. And in Lebanon, there is really this sense that we're stuck between two fires, and that what is demanded of Lebanon is to deliver everything for Israel, and then Israel will withdraw from the south. And that is putting a lot of pressure on what is a weak government, even though we have, at the moment, a great president and great prime minister. So that is in a nutshell.
1: Thanks to all of you for being part of my program this week from the Aspen Ideas Festival. I will see you next week.
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0: years. She is now the CEO of Araya Media and doing a lot of other things, writing books. Aisha Sasay, it's wonderful to see you.
1: Larry, it is so good to be with you. Thank you. Thank you for this opportunity.
0: Welcome back to CNN.
1: I know, right?
0: This is this strange, like, being on the other side?
1: It is. It feels like it's a full circle moment. It's a homecoming. It feels good.
0: You were the first person to ever interview me on CNN. Do you remember that?
1: Larry, good to see you, my friend. So, are people walking the streets of Nairobi shouting Wakanda forever?
0: When the movie Black Panther came out and we were talking about representation, this is long before I came to CNN, and that was important to you to platform journalists on the continent.
1: Yes, it was. It meant so much to me, and it continues to mean so much and drive a lot of the decisions I make to amplify, to spotlight talent on the continent that is often overlooked.
0: You are one of the first people we saw who represented as Africans on one of the world's largest stages, unapologetically African. Do you realize how powerful that was?
1: I don't think I understood how much it meant to not just Sierra Leoneans, which is where I'm from, but the broader continent. And it's been in the years since I left, and I've been gone a long time. I left in 2018. And people still stop me in the streets and say, oh, my God, you're the girl from CNN. And, you know, I watched you, and in seeing you, it brought home to me what is possible.
0: You speak a lot about your mother and the influence she had on you. I'm so sorry because you lost her recently.
1: I did, yes, June.
0: In June. And you had spent a lot of time caring for her after she had a catastrophic stroke.
1: I'm still navigating the loss of my mother. And it's a very odd process because she had a catastrophic stroke on December the 1st, 2016, and basically was in, I guess you'd call a semi-vegetative state from that point till we lost her last year.
0: 9 years later.
1: 9 years later. And so in some ways she was not present, not gone, but not present. And then she passed on, and now she's not physically here. And it's a very strange, you've sort of been grieving for 9 years. So it's still a difficult time.
0: I can't imagine the pain.
1: I'll tell you, for the first time on camera, people always ask me, why did you leave CNN? I left because my mum had the stroke, and I was in a position where effectively, business decisions were being made that just did not align with my responsibilities to care for her. And so I made the decision to walk away. No hard feelings. I have no hard feelings for anyone in that building. I have tremendous love and respect for the decision makers at the time. It's just that at some point you've got to put yourself first. And that's why I left.
0: Your book, Beneath the Tamarind Tree, came out after your reporting on the kidnapping of the Chibok girls. Why was it important for you to stick with this story for so long?
1: These are girls who came from incredibly deprived backgrounds, and they were on a journey to be educated, to transform their lives. And so when those girls had that tragedy occur in their lives, I understood what was potentially lost in their taking. And I also felt a sense of responsibility as an African and as an African woman to ensure that their story wasn't forgotten. And more importantly, that they were humanized.
0: Is that why you became a UNFPA Girl Ambassador?
1: It absolutely is one of the reasons why I aligned myself with the UN to, again, acknowledge my privilege, my huge blessing to have been, to have occupied these spaces and to use my voice.
0: There's a certain tension between journalism and activism, and people criticize when journalists take strong positions on issues. You had a podcast in 2022 called The Accidental Activist. Do you see these as kind of related?
1: A lot has been written and said about, you know, activist journalists and how we're betraying the credo.
0: They want us to be neutral.
1: But that's impossible. And also, is there another side to genocide? Is there another position you can take? Is there another position you can take to girls being abducted? Should you not stand firmly on the side of humanity? I don't really think that that's controversial. I actually feel as a woman of color, as a black woman, as an African woman, in these moments, we are called upon to use our voices.
0: Do you think the coverage of Africa has changed in the global

think there's still these deep-seated biases where people are happy to talk about Africa rising in terms of culture and music and fashion, and we're still happy to celebrate our artistry. But I still don't think enough nuance is brought to telling the stories of the continent.

Welcome to African Voices. I'm Larry Madowo in New York, and I'm so excited to speak to our next guest because she's one of my journalism icons. I got into this partly because I saw her doing it, and she is well known to audiences here at CNN. She anchored and reported here for 13 and a half years.

0: media in the time since you started doing this?
1: Do I think it's changed?
0: That sigh came from a deep place. That was an ancestral sigh.
1: That was centuries of ancestors. That was the groan from our ancestors. I think there's still these deep-seated biases where people are happy to talk about Africa rising in terms of culture and music and fashion. And we're still happy to celebrate our artistry. But I still don't think enough nuance is brought to telling the stories of the continent. I think it's still also just a fraction of the newscasts when you think about it proportionally to what all the other stories they tell. I mean, look at Sudan.
0: The world's worst humanitarian crisis.
1: Would you know?
0: No.
1: Look at DRC.
0: Next, how Aisha became the award-winning journalist we know.
1: I got a job on a talk show in the UK, and that's how I got into TV.

0: Bike sputtering on me.
1: That's not what you want on a cross-country trip.
0: Yeah, you're telling me. 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
0: Oh, I'm going to Cromhenge. You ever been?
1: No, I can't say I have.
0: It's like Stonehenge, but shiny.
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3: Still these deep-seated biases where people are happy to talk about Africa rising in terms of culture and music and fashion, and we're still happy to celebrate our artistry. 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I think it's still also just a fraction of the newscasts when you think about it proportionally to what all the other stories they tell. I mean, look at Sudan.
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5: Next, how Aisha became the award-winning journalist we know.
3: I got a job on a talk show in the UK, and that's how I got into TV.

0: Sports News. I was at Sky Sports News when it was an incredibly tumultuous time in the world. Rafiq Hariri had been assassinated in Lebanon. The tsunami had happened in Southeast Asia. The Pope died. And I thought to myself, oh my goodness, look at what's happening in the world. And I'm talking about David Beckham's groin. And I was just like, this is not how I should be spending my time. And I remember I was sitting in my flat in London, and I was watching CNN, Zane Virgie and Jim Clancy. And I thought to myself, that's what I want to do. So I called my mum up and I said, I'm going to go and work for CNN. And she said, are you now? I said, yeah. I said, I'm going to pack up my stuff and I'm going to go and work for CNN. She said, how are you going to make that happen? And I said, I have a plan. And I want to say about a year later, I was in Atlanta.
1: How does journalism survive this new artificial intelligence? Creators, people who have an incentive to kind of rage bait because they get paid for it.
0: Yeah. The need for the truth, the need for facts, the need for credible reporting will survive. It will have to continue to evolve to meet people where they are. So I don't worry about journalism disappearing. I do worry about trust levels.
1: People no longer trust the mainstream media.
0: I think that a lot of time when people say that, they don't trust it, they mean it doesn't speak to their own biases.
1: Right.
0: Right? it just doesn't speak to their own echo chamber. So again, I'm a great believer in, you know, check out the messenger. Like, who's saying that?
1: You sound optimistic still about the future of journalism and news media, which is encouraging.
0: Are you not optimistic?
1: I have to be. This is how I make a living.
0: No, you don't have to be. Are you in your quiet moments?
1: I have no other skills, Aisha. It's either this or poverty, and I can't be poor. I like nice things.
0: I mean, listen. I hear you. I feel you. I mean, listen. This is also the thing for folks like you and I. Like, what comes next?
1: Right.
0: If you like nice things, mm-hmm. which you do, I mean, that's a nice shirt you're wearing.
1: Thank you.
0: If you like nice things...
1: Journalism has got to keep paying for this.
0: You're going to be like 90, you're still at CNN, because you're thinking, journalism has to keep paying for my flex. I hear you.
1: Coming up, Aisha stepped away from the anchor desk, but not journalism. Details of her new role ahead.
0: My love for news continues and endures, but sitting where I sit now as CEO of Araya and CEO of OK Africa and OK Player, this is a good place.

0: backaches, and sore muscles absolutely free.
1: When did you learn to exercise your agency, to live life on your own terms?
2: At 16, I was in the UK again one summer, and I haven't told this story either. I was supposed to be going back to Sierra Leone to do my A-levels, and I had enrolled at a summer theatre school, and I had it in my head I was going to be an actress. I did not want to go back home to Sierra Leone. And I told my mum, I was like, I don't want to go back. And she said, I don't want you to ever look back on life and think that I held you back because I needed you as a security blanket.
1: Wow.
2: She enrolled me at the local comprehensive, and like suddenly I went from living at home in a very structured, strict environment to living on my own with an aunt. Did not end up going to drama school, as everybody knows, and instead ended up going to Cambridge.
1: So why journalism? How did you get into it?
2: I went to Trinity Cambridge, the largest of the Cambridge colleges. Incredibly beautiful place, incredibly beautiful setting, but I think it's 33% women at the time, huge gender issues, inclusion was a problem. And so that's really what led me into journalism and activism. I got a job on a talk show in the UK, and that's how I got into TV. I got into TV booking guests. I was a researcher. I wanted to be on camera.
1: But there's no on-camera role available for somebody who had no on-camera experience.
2: Yeah, and I was like, so just take the opportunity. And my first break into journalism was sports journalism. I was at Sky Sports.

0: what is this, the Wall of Fame or the history of OK?
1: OK Player and OK Africa. I think the thing that people sometimes forget is that OK Player is 27 years old.
0: Wow.
1: OK Africa is now 16 years old. And for the OK Player side of things, it was started by Questlove from The Roots and Angela Nissel. And it was sort of like this forum that existed online as a blog.
0: Right.
1: That then, you know, transitioned into OK Player, which became a forum for music lovers and artists to congregate and talk music. But then when I came in 5 years ago... As the first female CEO, it became important to double down on not just the editorial, but to double down on also bringing the brand out in a new way. And so we've done these digital covers.

0: the likes of Elsa Majimbo,
1: Jaimon. That was a fire cover.
0: We'll say Yemi Alade. We have branched into podcasts. In fact, one of our podcasts, an OKP podcast, won a Webby last year. Thank you.
1: Now with Araya Media, you're still in journalism, but not the daily grind of, you know, rolling news, international reporting.
0: Thank God.
1: It's because you did that for a long time.
0: Listen, this stuff is hard. It 13 is. And a half years behind the desk where your life is shaped by other people's decision making and events happening around the world where you think you're off and then they're like, well, come back. Right. You think you're going one way and they're like, no, this requires your full attention. And so I don't miss the desk. My love for news continues, it endures. But sitting where I sit now, as CEO of Araya and CEO of OK Africa and OK Player, this is a good place.
1: Your work is on

0: what is this, the Wall of Fame or the history of OK?
1: OK Player and OK Africa. I think the thing that people sometimes forget is that OK Player is 27 years old.
0: Wow.
1: OK Africa is now 16 years old. And for the OK Player side of things, it was started by Questlove from The Roots and Angela Nissel. And it was sort of like this forum that existed online as a blog.
0: Right.
1: That then, you know, transitioned into OK Player, which became a forum for music lovers and artists to congregate and talk music. But then when I came in 5 years ago... As the first female CEO, it became important to double down on not just the editorial, but to double down on also bringing the brand out in a new way. And so we've done these digital covers with the likes of Elsa Majimbo,
0: Jaimon. That was a fire cover.
1: We'll say Yemi Alade. Mm-hmm. We have branched into podcasts. In fact, one of our podcasts, an OKP podcast, won a Webby last year. Thank you.
0: Now with Araya Media, you're still in journalism, but not the daily grind of, you know, rolling news, international reporting.
1: Thank God.
0: It's... Because he did that for a long time.
1: Listen, this stuff is hard.
0: It
1: 13
0: is.
1: And a half years behind the desk where your life is shaped by other people's decision-making and events happening around the world where you think you're off and then they're like, well, come back.
0: Right.
1: You think you're going one way and they're like, no, this requires your full attention. And so I don't miss the desk. My love for news continues, it endures. But sitting where I sit now, a CEO of Araya and CEO of OK Africa and OK Player, this is a good place.
0: Your work is on maybe right now more important than ever because African culture, black culture is at the center stage.
1: We are culture.
0: We are culture.
1: We are culture.
0: Why did you want to do this?
1: So, you know, to be very candid, when I left CNN in 2018, it was, you know, my next chapter literally was publishing my book Beneath the Tamarind Tree, and then, you know, that came out and I had all these grand plans. I was going to publish the book and then we were going to turn it into a doc series, and then the pandemic happened. And it was during the pandemic that I fell in love with digital. I started a show that I did from my apartment in LA focusing on what COVID meant for the continent. And we call it At Home with Aisha Sasay. And we do these Facebook Live shows interviewing CDC people, you know, healthcare workers, patients, just really just trying to put Africa's story of COVID out there with the help of some really talented journalists who helped us run like a full control room remotely.
0: Oh, wow.
1: We were able to do a show with graphics, with packages, with everything. I thought, wow, you don't have to be sitting within a big corporation to be able to bring this kind of information at really great quality. And then this opportunity came around, and then I thought to myself, what a great opportunity to do something that is a youth-first brand, to do something that's centered in music, culture, and entertainment, and has a right balance of news.
0: And you didn't just come in and become like a senior-level executive, you came in to run the place.
1: Which was scary because I've always been talent, you know, as they call it, talent.
0: Mm, yes.
1: Yeah. Not to be confused with talented.
0: You're talent and talented.
1: But it's kind of easy. But so to go from being behind the desk and being told what to do to suddenly sitting in the CEO chair, it was daunting. But again, I'm a great believer. Bet on you.
0: A lot of people who kind of watched that COVID period, there's obviously a huge focus on DEI after the death of George Floyd, that people said, oh, she was talented, now she's CEO, she will not last.
1: To those who were doubters, when I came here, these were just digital platforms that essentially did, you know, some live programming and did editorial, right, and had socials. Our socials have grown. I've built a newsletter division. I've built a studio division. We now do podcasts. We are doing, like, large activations now. So I'd like to think that you can see the results of what I've done in 5 years.
0: You're building these brands, music, culture, entertainment, at a time when there's kind of an explosion in those places, especially as the news is getting very depressing. People kind of seek escape. Do you think that's one of the ways they've become so popular?
1: Is it a diversion? I mean, just being joyful as a person of

0: color being black is an act of revolution.
1: Right. It's resistance.
0: It's resistance by itself. Right. So we're doing important work.
1: Digital media has changed the landscape for, you mentioned, creators, people who are now directly, you know, telling their own stories, but they don't always have the same platform, the same reach.
0: Or the training, or the understanding, mm-hmm. All the facts. Mm-hmm. Listen, I'm grateful that the barrier to entry is so low. I'm grateful that, particularly in times of conflict or crisis, that people can use social now to connect, to inform. But it is worrisome, though, that the number of people who now just jump online, having, you know, Googled or ChatGPT'd some stuff, and they don't give caveats that, you know, this is just my opinion, and they present it as if they were presenting the news objectively, unbiased, well-sourced, researched, all the rest of it. It is making for some social unrest in places.
1: Next, why Aisha chose to become a single mother.
0: I was like, give me that website. Let me find a donor. Let me do this on my own. And I'm amazed by the depth of feeling people have about this decision.

0: you decided to have a baby, which a lot of people had a lot of thoughts about.
1: A lot of thoughts and a lot of opinions. I'm a what they call an SMC.
0: What is that?
1: It's a single mother by choice.
0: Right.
1: You know, candidly, I had wanted to have a baby. It was always on the list of things that I was going to do. And then I got to CNN, and it just became about the work. And it's an incredible opportunity to have had, and an incredible privilege to have done the things I've done. But it was when my mom took ill, and sort of like mortality and the finality of life smacks you in the face, that you think, what is it all for? So I was like, give me that website. Let me find a donor. Let me do this on my own. And wow, you know, I'm amazed by the depth of feeling people have about this decision. People who don't know me, people who will never meet me. And it's really polarizing for some people and really difficult for some people that I would choose to have a baby on my own. And the funny thing is, some people take it as sort of like I did it as an affront or a rejection of men.
2: Right.
1: It's not a rejection of anyone. It is an embrace of my own autonomy. And so I had the love of my life, Naima Yasmin Khadisase, February 17th, 2023. And I have no regrets.
0: It's very brave to have decided to do this by yourself, because many African women, society will just break them down.
1: I stand as a champion to say to women, choose your own journey, right? And I traveled home to Sierra Leone recently, and this mother came up to me. And it's actually a lot of mothers have come up to me since I shared my story and said, thank you. It's not for everyone. And I'm not evangelizing it. I'm just saying it worked for me.
0: How has motherhood changed you?
1: I'm so calm about things. Like my child will say, Mommy, I want to splash water in the bucket. And I'll be like, okay, let's do it. And we're splashing water everywhere. It will dry. Mommy, I want to color the table. Color it, we'll wipe it down. I don't sweat the small stuff. It's funny, I have a lot more patience in some regards,

0: But I also don't have as much patience for people who aren't really in my corner. I used to be this person who would like feel a need to please or be like incredibly forgiving and accepting of bad behavior. And now I just don't. I guard my peace. And I don't need to be out as much. If you notice, I mean, I don't even post on social anymore.
1: What's up with that? We have noticed that you barely post on social media.
0: It's a couple of things. One, after my mother died, again, everything seems so trivial, right? And so I took a step back. But two, on a larger point, I'm really pissed about how these tech bros have basically broken the world. And I candidly feel that what they're doing is they are monetizing our attention. They are deepening divisions. They're using our information to scrape for AI models to teach them. And the only power I have is to withhold that.
1: You're 50 this year, which is incredible. I can't believe it. You don't look a day past 35.
0: No, yeah. I'll give you the check later. I'll give you the check later.
1: What have you learned about life now that you didn't know at 16?
0: Ultimately, you can seek counsel. You can listen to other people. You can hear other people's opinions. But ultimately, the only voice that matters is yours.
1: Given the extraordinary life that you have lived, what do you want your legacy to be?
0: Oh my God, am I dying?
1: You're not dying. But you already have so much impact.
0: That I supported, encouraged, and gave opportunity to others. I think that that I made a difference. That's what I aspire to do. I hope that that's what I'm remembered for.
1: Asha, thank you for teaching us to live on our own terms.
0: You are so, so welcome.
1: To live on your terms and to leave on your own terms.
0: Yeah, yeah. And that's all I can ask.
1: Awesome. And thank you for watching. If you want to watch this or any of our other shows, they're all on our website, cnn.com/African Voices. I'm Larry Mendo in New York. We'll see you next time.

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3: 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I'm Larry Mendo in New York. We'll see you next time.

0: and this is CNN.
1: Crisis and uncertainty have a way of changing business plans. They create new risks, new opportunities, and new winners.
2: I'm Eleni Jarkas, and this month, Marketplace Middle East is coming to you from Rome, where GCC Capital is quietly reshaping European infrastructure. We then head to Dubai, where restaurant operators are turning regional instability into a business opportunity.

0: ancient streets, historic landmarks, Rome is well known for its past. But in the corridors of the Future Investment Initiative Institute Europe Summit, some of the world's biggest investors are discussing where the next opportunities for growth will come from and who will help fund them. As Europe navigates slow growth, energy security concerns, and a more uncertain global economy, many here see the Gulf as an increasingly important partner.
1: We have deployed about 98 billion euros across Europe and the UK, of course. That was given us about 70 billion euros of GDP contribution and created about 160,000 jobs around Europe.
0: But this is about more than money. It reflects a shift in the economic relationship between Europe and the Gulf. Nowhere is that transformation more visible than in the energy sector. Recent geopolitical tensions have pushed security high onto Europe's agenda. For Gulf companies, that's opening new doors.
2: So tell me about the opportunities right now in Europe, because again, it's this realization Europe has to have energy security, right?
3: I believe like a few months ago, people in Europe were talking more about affordability because of the price, correct? But when the crisis happened, security came in the first seat and affordability came on the second.
0: One company at the center of that shift is Aedas Holding. Last year, the Saudi drilling firm made a key acquisition, expanding its footprint across the continent.
3: Last November, we acquired one of the largest players into the offshore. It's called Shelf Drilling out of Oslo Stock Exchange. And this gave us access and ability to serve very good tier one international oil companies and private companies. So today we are one of the

0: key players into the offshore drilling into Europe, which I think is a very important for, I would say, affordability and energy security for Europe.
1: The deal gave ADIS operations across Norway, the Netherlands and Italy, at a time when Europe is reassessing its energy priorities.
2: In the wake of the war in the Middle East, when the energy markets received one of the, if not the largest, energy shock over the past several decades, Europe received also an earthquake. Previously, it was mostly about climate change and environmental reasons. If you're an importing nation of energy, and energy being the backbone of economic development, you need to try to be as self-sufficient as possible.
1: For companies like ADIS, the shift goes beyond energy. It's also about whether Gulf expertise can play a bigger role in Europe's future.
3: Do you believe that GCC-linked companies can be very important partners for Europe going forward?
0: I believe so, given the dynamics and given that Europe is today, there is a burning situation there where people really need the energy. The GCC have the capital, they have the know-how and the knowledge, they have the resources.
1: The timing is significant. Europe needs up to 800 billion euros, almost $1 trillion, of additional investment every year to modernize its economy. That includes everything from infrastructure and clean energy to industrial capacity and technology.
2: I think they need investment across the board. Certain Middle Eastern companies, Aramco, QatarEnergy and ADNOC, have already been very active.
1: As Europe looks to close that gap, Farouk and other business leaders here believe the next chapter of Europe Gulf cooperation may already be taking shape.
3: Do you think there's more opportunity for other GCC companies to invest in Europe?
0: I think if it is priced at the right price, I think it could happen. Especially now, there are companies investing in niche market into technology areas. Specifically on oil field services, I think that can be of a good opportunity for other GCC countries to invest. Today, the largest offshore player is coming from Saudi Arabia, okay? And that's a vacuum created by the neglecting this industry here, which gave us this opportunity. So we are helping Europe because at the end of the day, we are living in that world and we need to be part of that economy.
3: Gulf capital is playing a key role in securing Europe's long-term competitiveness. But back in the region, not everyone is waiting for outside investment to weather the storm. Up next, we speak to the region's top restaurant operators to find out how they're turning regional instability into a business opportunity.
4: Our principle is that less is more.

0: Welcome back to Marketplace Middle East. I'm Eleni Jokos. The regional conflict put pressure on the UAE's restaurant industry, forcing operators to renegotiate contracts, cut menus, and in some cases, close entirely. And yet, when most saw risk, others saw opportunity. Kim Kaleta reports.
1: It's hot in the kitchen, but this year, Dubai's restaurant owners found themselves dealing with a different kind of heat. As regional conflict escalated, customers stayed home, supply chains were disrupted, and for some restaurants, revenue collapsed almost overnight.
2: We had to sacrifice

0: Welcome back to Marketplace Middle East. I'm Eleni Jokas. The regional conflict put pressure on the UAE's restaurant industry, forcing operators to renegotiate contracts, cut menus, and in some cases, close entirely. And yet, when most saw risk, others saw opportunity. Kim Kaleta reports.
1: It's hot in the kitchen, but this year, Dubai's restaurant owners found themselves dealing with a different kind of heat. As regional conflict escalated, customers stayed home. Supply chains were disrupted, and for some restaurants, revenue collapsed almost overnight.
2: We had to sacrifice. Everyone had to take the sacrifice and a knock on their salaries so that all of us could survive. It was probably one of the worst days of my life. I cried.
1: With the Strait of Hormuz closed, supply chains were disrupted. Restaurants cut menus, renegotiated contracts, and some even shut down entirely.
2: I appreciate you. Thank you. Thanks for everything.
1: For Natasha Sedaris, founder of Tasha's Group, the crisis forced her to make decisions she never thought she'd have to make.
2: Straight away, I think it was in the first week, where we took menus down from 55, 60 menu items down to 20. 25, fixing hours because the restaurants weren't really busy, so we had to regulate hours. The very tough decision, salary haircuts for everyone.
1: And she wasn't alone. Restaurateurs across the UAE were forced into survival mode.
3: We're trying to get more spaces.
1: Expansion plans put on hold and costs were reviewed.
3: The business went down in some venues 90%, 50%, 60% without a view to the future.
1: The pain was felt across the industry. A recent industry survey found demand had fallen by an average of 27%, while supplier costs were up 13%. For a sector worth an estimated $9.5 billion, it became a brutal test of resilience.
4: The ones that have been more resilient are the ones that are not necessarily better restaurants, but better businesses. So what does that mean? That means that they have a clear identity, they've got a disciplined cost structure, and they've got a loyal, repeat, residential customer base.
1: Samantha Wood has been covering Dubai's dining scene for more than two decades.
4: Those that were overtly reliant

0: 20, 25, fixing hours because the restaurants weren't really busy, so we had to regulate hours. The very tough decision, salary haircuts for everyone.
1: And she wasn't alone. Restaurateurs across the UAE were forced into survival mode.
2: We're trying to get more spaces. Have more
1: expansion plans put on hold and costs were reviewed.
2: The business went down in some venues 90%, 50%, 60% without a view to the future.
1: The pain was felt across the industry. A recent industry survey found demand had fallen by an average of 27%, while supplier costs were up 13%. For a sector worth an estimated $9.5 billion, it became a brutal test of resilience.
3: The ones that have been more resilient are the ones that are not necessarily better restaurants, but better businesses. So what does that mean? That means that they have a clear identity, they've got a disciplined cost structure, and they've got a loyal, repeat, residential customer base.
1: Samantha Wood has been covering Dubai's dining scene for more than two decades.
3: Those that were overtly reliant on the tourist industry are suffering more, and brand loyalty comes in as well. Yes, there are closures, but I don't think, given the saturated restaurant market, that's necessarily a bad thing. There'll be a natural correction in the market here as a result.
1: While some operators focused on survival, others saw an opportunity. Tony Habre, founder of Alpha Mind Group, opened three new concepts in the middle of the downturn.
4: You're opening more restaurants. what is that about?
2: We're doing it because it's necessary, not to, you know, just to do it or to show off. I believe that today the business needs to continue. There is so much people in the city. And today is not like 2008 or like 2010. Today there's so much people in Dubai that live here. And really, I remember 10 years ago or 12 years ago, there weren't that many people. Now there is enough people to fill the venues and to open.
0: What's busiest, dinner or lunch?
1: It's a view shared by Natasha.
0: We're opening in Al Ain, we're opening in Sharjah, we've got Ras Al Khaimah coming, we've got Nala MOE. It's certainly not a time to wait around and miss opportunities. So we had committed to these openings, but we're still aggressively looking for sites, because I believe in the resilience of the region. I do believe in the resilience of the UAE. And I do think that this is going to be there'll be a turnaround.
1: Despite the challenges, both Natasha and Tony are still expanding, betting that the region's long-term growth story remains intact. It's the oldest rule in business. When everyone pulls back, the bold move in. And these operators are doing exactly that.
5: Well, thanks so much for joining us for this edition of Marketplace Middle East. If you'd like to take a look at other stories we cover on the program, you can go to cnn.com/Marketplace Middle East. From me, Eleni Jokos, I'll see you next time.
6: 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We are cooling down.

0: aches, and sore muscles absolutely free.
1: Hello and welcome to Marketplace Africa, The Link, where we cover the biggest economic trends impacting the continent. I'm Zain Asher. As Africa's population continues to grow, the demand for surgeons and medical professionals has also risen as well. Now, some groups across Africa are using digital platforms and emerging technology to scale the specialized training to bridge that gap. Take a look. Lights, camera, surgery. It's a routine surgery, a gallbladder removal.
2: Okay, thank you for joining.
1: But this complex and coordinated dance of doctors is a little different. Across East Africa and here at King Faisal Hospital in Kigali, Rwanda, a new way to train surgeons is unfolding.
3: Proximy is a tool that allows a surgeon to participate in an actual live case that is going on somewhere in the world. Currently, the footprint is in the UK, in US, in Asia, in Africa now.
1: To do this, operating rooms are outfitted with cameras, which are all fed through a platform that connects surgeons across continents and classrooms.
3: If you look at the technical bits, we have camera equipment. You have a PTZ or pan, tilt, zoom camera that allows you to watch the field of view. We have additional room views, and all of these help whoever is participating in the procedures to have a real immersed presence in the procedure that is going on, because they can see the hand movements, they can actually watch what is going on.
1: The need to boost the number of surgeons across the continent is urgent. While the number of surgeons vary from country to country across the continent, the region has the lowest overall density of surgeons in the world.
4: We have a huge gap, and the only way Africa can bridge that gap in the short to medium term is to leverage technology as much as possible, not just for treatment, but also for training.
1: An integral part of training is sitting in on surgeries. Proximy's technology also includes built-in tools for images and videos to be dissected and drawn on in real time.
5: We get to interact with the senior, the surgeon who is doing the operation. We get to ask questions. And even if you notice, they can even point at some of the organs and some of the structures. So it feels like you're in the room, though you're not actively in the room. So next time when you even see it live, it feels like you've seen this before.
1: The benefits of scaling reach far beyond the continent.
6: There was a significant portion of the liver that was herniating into the chest.
1: London-based surgeons like Dr. Lawrence O'Keefe

0: Ross say the collaboration leads to better care.
1: There's a lot for us to learn in London and other cities in the West. Working with teams in East Africa, for instance, the complexity of pathology that they get to see, or the sheer numbers of cases that they operate on, is not something that we are exposed to here in London. And beyond that, I think it is the creativity, really. The surgeons there are incredibly creative. They don't always have the resources that we have here and aren't able to call upon some of the technologies that we have, but they still arrive at the same outcome with their patients. And at the heart of it all is a surgeon doing the very best for his patient.
0: With the technology already deployed across continents, experts like Nsengimana say building digital health platforms requires navigating new frontiers.
2: There has to be regulation, because filming means data is being streamed and sometimes crossing borders. It's not just there and open for somebody to come and do whatever they want. So there is a clear data regulation, data protection regulation that needs to be respected. We are not going to say data sovereignty means that no data goes out of the country, because even in practical terms, it's not possible. But how is it being protected? How is it governed? And how is it being used in the best interest of the citizen? Those are some of the questions that you need to pose and then sit around the table, discuss, find solutions, and move the business forward.
0: For those on the cutting edge of surgery and surgery technology, democratizing access to these procedures across Africa is within reach.
3: If we graduate a bunch today, tomorrow, the ratio of our patients to medical or to a doctor keeps on decreasing.
0: Less than 20 minutes down the road, EarCAD Africa is also using tech to tackle the issue of scaling access to healthcare.
4: I come from a clinical background. I grew up in UK. I trained in UK, and I could see firsthand the difference between the healthcare in UK versus the healthcare here, and lack of not having enough specialists, especially in radiology, to fulfill the needs of the population.
0: While a core part of the centre focuses on training surgeons across the continent in minimally invasive surgery, the R&D arm here is developing medical tools intended to be scalable and cost-effective in hopes of widespread deployment. One of these tools is a $2,000 ultrasound probe that can be plugged into a mobile phone or tablet.
4: You don't have to be a skilled physician, you don't have to be a skilled radiology staff to use it. So just a sweep on the liver, and then our AI model will create a three-dimensional image of your liver, and you'll be able to see all the structures, everything within the liver.
0: The first generation of this ultrasound probe completed successful clinical trials in 2025, scanning 360 participants across Rwanda for fetal development. With 2-5% of deaths across sub-Saharan Africa attributed to chronic liver disease complications, according to the Lancet Journal, this next iteration specifically aims to identify, biopsy, and treat liver masses.
4: We created a model that allows non-skilled healthcare personnel to create a GPS navigation system for either taking a tissue sample or introducing a treatment method to this specific mass. So with this, you really can see the needle trajectory before it even pierces the skin. You can calculate the distance it's going to take. You can play around and just create a route that the needle is going to go, and it won't be able to go on any side and risk injuring the patient. We can use it for diagnosis and treatment.
0: At the heart of this innovation is a close collaboration between a team of around 13 engineers and medical professionals.
4: You have to work with engineers, you have to work with medical experts to confidently confirm that your AI model is performing at above 95% accuracy, even in identifying something as simple as just normal image. So we always have to have that in our minds to make sure that our AI models, they are solving real life challenges, and they are affordable, and they are going to make a difference.
0: As of now, the liver-focused tech is currently awaiting approval to enter clinical trials, but those at EarCAD believe the research done today will inevitably bring benefits in years to come.
5: It's always the idea to make research, develop, but thinking always the impact we can have to the community.

Right, coming up next, we stay on the topic of health and head to Nigeria, where we discuss the growth of a major Nigerian drug manufacturer. That's next.

0: allows non-skilled healthcare personnel to create a GPS navigation system for either taking a tissue sample or introducing a treatment method to this specific mass. So with this, you really can see the needle trajectory before it even pierces the skin. You can calculate the distance it's going to take. You can play around and just create a route that the needle is going to go, and it won't be able to go on any side and risk injuring the patient. We can use it for diagnosis and treatment.
1: At the heart of this innovation is a close collaboration between a team of around 13 engineers and medical professionals.
2: You have to work with engineers, you have to work with medical experts to confidently confirm that your AI model is performing at above 95% accuracy, even in identifying something as simple as just normal image. So we always have to have that in our minds to make sure that our AI models, they are solving real life challenges, and they are affordable, and they are going to make a difference.
1: As of now, the liver-focused tech is currently awaiting approval to enter clinical trials, but those at IRCAD believe the research done today will inevitably bring benefits in years to come.
3: It's always the idea to make research, develop, but thinking always the impact we can have to the community.
1: Right, coming up next, we stay on the topic of health and head to Nigeria, where we discuss the growth of a major Nigerian drug manufacturer. That's next.

0: Welcome back. For more than four decades, Nigerian pharmaceutical company Emzor has been making medicine for the country. We spoke to founder and CEO Stella Okoli about the importance of diversifying into different medicine production and the benefits of a localized supply chain.
1: We started manufacturing Emzor Pharmaceutical, paracetamol, the first one, paracetamol. You know, it's a process. So we validated all our machinery because we started 1984, the factory, building it up. And by 1987, we were ready with Emzor paracetamol. That first year, we were many. We probably were like 25 in all the departments. And now we are more than 2,000 to 3,000 permanent workers. When we finish making the pain relievers, we go to antimalarials. We make the antimalarials, we go to antibiotics, we make the antibiotics, and we go to different tablet, liquid, you know, capsules. During COVID, it was very clear that we must start manufacturing API, active pharmaceutical ingredient, which we are progressing well. We have been manufacturing for about 40 years. It must be high quality that, you know, anywhere in the world it goes.

0: people will appreciate it. The API factory is the first in Nigeria and sub-Saharan Africa. So that's a lot of encouragement, us for Nigerians, because we will be able to sell some of the APIs to other manufacturers, both in Nigeria and in Africa, because we will have our raw materials, and the raw materials will be available. We are sure of the quality, because we know the source. And neighboring countries will be glad that they can easily get these raw materials quickly. Other countries in Africa will also benefit.
1: All right, that does it for us here on Marketplace Africa. Remember, you can keep up with us on social media and online as well. I'm Zain Asher. I'll see you next time in the Marketplace.

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1: Behind every space.
2: This is like my dream kitchen.
1: Or every beautifully crafted piece.
3: The tailoring is absolutely beautiful.
1: Is someone with a vision and a passion that brings it all to life.
4: We are the only ones in the world doing this, which is cashmere lace.
1: I am Laura Jackson. I'm a creative director, entrepreneur, and storyteller. My passion, food, people, and traveling the world. Over the course of this program, I'm going to explore creativity and luxury through the eyes of women I've always looked up to.
5: I feel hugely lucky to be part of any work that connected with so many people. It's so crazy.
1: To discover how they turn ideas into something that stands the test of time.
6: Anything that is hanging in this showroom should be worn 20 years from now.
1: And craft into culture.
7: I wanted to create a universe from the crystal.
1: I'm Laura Jackson.
8: So beautiful, okay.
1: And this is Seasons.
8: Should we have lunch?
7: Yes, it's perfect.

0: of any work that connected with so many people and a whole new generation now.
1: Yeah.
0: It's so crazy. It's so crazy.
2: On and off screen, Parker remains one of pop culture's most enduring influences. And after decades as Carrie Bradshaw, she's reflecting on a definition of luxury shaped by experience, value, and the privilege of growing older.
3: I have always loved how you've talked about beauty standards, and especially for women. I had a big birthday recently.
0: Oh, happy birthday.
3: Thank you very much. And I just love how you talk to the fact it's a luxury.
0: Mm-hmm.
3: And I think that it's really compelling in a world where not everyone thinks that.
0: The passage of time is sincerely nothing you can do anything about. I have my creams. I have my lotions. Not complicated. Mm. One or two or three steps at most. That's all I could take. Other than that, what are you going to do?
3: Yeah.
0: There's just so many other ways I want to spend my time and money.
3: Yeah.
0: So.
2: Rather than turning back the clock, Parker is looking forward and bringing her creative spark to Astrea London, the luxury jewelry house built on lab-grown diamonds.
0: For me, it was extremely impressive. I really understood the virtues of lab-grown diamonds versus mined diamonds. You know, it meets a lot of ethical and sustainability questions that I think a lot of us are thinking about, but also the ways in which potentially we can invent the way stones look and feel in terms of color and cut. The innovation around it is pretty thrilling. You know?
1: So it's like a heart.
2: The venture grew out of Parker's friendship with company founder Natalie Morrison, who wanted to create jewelry with a smaller environmental footprint.
1: We don't need water. We use much less electricity. There is no human damages, as I call it, or no deforestation, no explosive use. So I think we can now wear modern luxury without hurting the planet.
2: Lab-grown diamonds are chemically, physically, and optically identical to mined stones, but they are created in a laboratory using the same carbon structure found in nature.
3: Creatively, what did you want to bring to the brand?
0: I think a lot of the jewelry that I have worn thus far are vintage pieces. They're pieces that I found in thrift shops or vintage shops or consignment shops. So what could I do that was to try to recreate some of these pieces that I've had forever that don't exist in the world really anymore.
3: How do you think that luxury has evolved over the last few years?
0: When I think of luxury, I tend not to think of possessions so much. I have very few luxury pieces. I'm not a shopper. So I tend to just wear vintage pieces and hold on to those luxury items that I'm fortunate enough to have. If I buy one thing, it's with the idea that it will last me for the next 20, 30, 40, 50 years of my life.
2: But things only last a lifetime if they're made that way. That's the idea at the heart of Gabriella Hearst's fashion house.
4: Oh, look at these trousers. Tailoring is absolutely beautiful.
2: The Uruguay-born designer has built her brand on craftsmanship and a more thoughtful approach to luxury.
4: I read something that you'd said, I only want my customer to buy one jumper, sweater. They don't need to buy more than that.
5: Yeah, I said it over 10 years ago, and I strongly believe in this. The goal when I'm always designing is that anything that is hanging in this showroom should be worn 10 years from now, 20 years from now, should never feel that it's out of place.
4: Tailoring is just impeccable.
5: You only can have impeccable tailoring.
2: Long before sustainability became a buzzword in fashion, it was a way of life for Gabriella. The designer grew up on a remote ranch in Uruguay where resourcefulness and quality weren't ideals. They were necessities.
5: I was shaped by riding horses. All those noises and sounds, the wind, the birds, colors. I mean, I learned you need to be surrounded by things of quality because they need to last. There's nothing more circular than a farm or a ranch. You can't literally throw anything away.
4: People didn't always associate sustainability with luxury. They kind of thought it was one or the other. I just think that has totally changed, which is great. I mean, do you agree?

0: New York City, a place that has inspired some of the most memorable characters in pop culture. None more so than Carrie Bradshaw, the iconic Sex and the City protagonist, who famously chose Vogue over dinner because it fed her more.
1: I spent $40,000 on shoes and I have no place to live?
2: There are few people that have influenced and shaped the way that I think about New York City and personal style. Sarah Jessica Parker is an absolute icon, not just to me, but to women globally. So I'm so excited that I get to sit down and chat with her today. It feels so surreal in the best possible way.
1: Are we going?
3: We are rolling.
1: Okay, great.
4: Okay.
1: Ben?
4: Yeah,
5: I think we're just walking in.
1: Okay,
5: yeah,
1: perfect.
6: I can't wear yellow, but that dress is really beautiful. Anyway, welcome, by the way.
0: Thank you so much.
6: You're welcome.
0: Oh, it's so nice to be here. I'm so happy to chat to you as well. Obviously, we have to talk a little bit about Sex and the City. It still resonates with so many people. And I think the conversations that you had around desire and culture and fashion and ambition were ahead of the curve.
6: It's the stories, ultimately, that keep people engaged and invested. Mm. And the writing room was extraordinary. I mean, it's very meaningful, and it continues to be. I feel hugely lucky to be part of

0: that we were looking at sustainability and luxury together rather than separate?
1: I think that they should have never been separate in the first place, because luxury should be about scarcity, well thought through, considered, and that's what sustainability is.
2: This is very special because this is we are the only ones in the world doing this, which is cashmere lace. No one else does this.
3: Those early lessons don't just inform Gabriella's worldview. They are woven into the clothes she creates.
2: And this is merino wool. Like, we were talking about super fine merino. So this is...
4: That is beautiful.
3: Her latest collection features textiles made out of 97% deadstock materials from previous seasons. The result? Fabrics that feel as good as they look.
5: Oh my gosh. It's kind of got this weight to it, which is so lovely.
2: Oh, looks great. See?
5: Thank you. The weight to it is just incredible.
2: Yeah.
1: When I did our first show with deadstock material, it was like, you can't use the word deadstock. That's kind of a bad word in luxury. And for me, it's like cooking with what we have. I told my team, we're not going to buy any new fabrics this season. We're going to use what we have. And our fabrics are some of the best in the world. So if we are creative, we should be able to cook with the leftovers.
3: How do you see luxury evolving? Because I think so much is changing in the world. So where do you think it's going to go?
1: I think authenticity is more relevant now than ever. Craftsmanship is more relevant, and it's time, design, care.
3: And that commitment to craft now extends beyond the runway and onto the pitch. Hers was chosen to design Uruguay's official World Cup tailoring.
5: What an honour.
2: Thank you.
5: Are you nervous?
2: I know, I am nervous, because it's like doing something big for your country. Mm. And it's nice because usually it's the bigger countries that they'll have a big brand that's designing for them. It's pretty cool.
3: Everything that you're doing here with the brand is so luxurious, you know, and every detail is so thought through. What do you think gives an item emotional longevity? Like, why do people keep things?
1: It's the journey of that piece, how it was made, who gave it to you. At the end of the day, I want clothes to feel like they're hugging you and like they're caring for you, that you're not like alone, you're like there's something there.
5: It's like a hug. Oh, expensive hug.
6: Our principle is that less is more.
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0: Stockholm truly comes to life in the summer. 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
1: One day, like truly, the light comes in, hit one of these crystals that was on my desk, and then the rainbow come out. And then I'm like, there you go, it's joy.
0: This crystal-encrusted universe is the creative home of Giovanna Engelbert. For the past 6 years, she's been bringing a new vision to heritage brand Swarovski.
1: I wanted to create a world and a universe from the crystal.
0: It's like a kaleidoscope.
1: With a very multiple facets.
0: Does my eye look massive when I do that?
1: Many eyes, which is very important. The color is part of the inner power of a clear crystal.
0: I mean, I just don't know anyone that's more perfect for this job because you're so passionate about jewelry.
1: I was born with this...
0: You're born with a necklace.
1: I was born with a necklace. I just love jewelry and I love, of course, fashion and I love craftsmanship. So it just felt the perfect match because of the breadth of the brand.
0: What Giovanna unlocked was a fantasy world which shines through everything she touches. Jewelry, home decor, and the retail spaces she's designed as immersive treasure boxes.
2: She brings a maximalist view, which very much fits what Swarovski always stood for and is totally in tune with the brand essence of joyful extravagance. People don't buy luxury because it's necessary. People buy luxury because it gives them joy.
0: This is, I feel like, the inner workings of your brain. It's so creative and fun.
1: I took joy very seriously.
0: Yeah.
1: And I took color very seriously. What was very, very interesting for me was to think about the freedom to experience beauty and joy and transformation and self-expression in a way that was accessible.
0: That philosophy has found a new generation of fans, from Sabrina Carpenter to Beyoncé and Dua Lipa, who opened her London concert in a bespoke Swarovski bodysuit.
1: We started here, we put it together in this office in a mannequin, and I was like, oh my God.
0: Did you know she was going to walk out in the dress?
1: I didn't know it was the opening, no. You never know, you never know.
0: How do you choose the women then that you want to work with? What do they have to embody?
1: They are women that are accomplished women, mm-hmm. They're women that have a sense of joy and women that are achieve something great in their life, perfection in a craft.
0: Craft has always been central to Swarovski. And it started with this, a handwritten page by company founder Daniel Swarovski, mapping out the perfect crystal cut, then ground by machine. The great couture houses followed, Dior, YSL, Lanvin, embedding Swarovski crystal into the clothes coming off the most celebrated runways in the world. Onto Hollywood and that famous naked dress worn by Marilyn Monroe in 1962, with 2,500 crystals sewn directly into the silk. 60 years later, it was back in the spotlight with Kim Kardashian.
1: Couture and craftsmanship and crystal, they have a very tight connection that it feels literally so natural. So let's say we're collabs before collabs were even a thing.
0: And nowhere is that connection more visible than at the Met Gala, the annual charity benefit held at the National Museum of Art, now a fixture in Swarovski's calendar. This year, Giovanna dressed two of the most talked about women on that red carpet. Korean pop star EJ and the event's co-chair, tennis star Venus Williams.
3: I worked with Swarovski to create something just amazing on the carpet, and I wanted to go for timeless, but also statement and like also art. So all of those things, I think we achieved it.
0: The gown featured a necklace inspired by the Wimbledon plate, capturing Venus's life and sporting achievements in silver and crystal.

0: it's full of meaning, and I wanted to pay the most precise and respectful homage to her. It was like to really make her feel like sculptorial, regal, and important.
1: After seeing the magic Giovanna works on everyone else, I think it's time I got the full treatment too.
2: I feel like I need some accessories, because I, next to my three pals, look very
3: She's
2: boring.
3: Like the party queen.
2: Yeah.
3: She's the fun, colorful girl. Which one do you think?
2: This one, this
3: girl. Okay, great. But I think this one feels right for you.
2: Is there like a tiara or something for my inner princess? It's so beautiful.
3: It looks good.
2: Oh. There you go.
3: Perfect.
2: Just need somewhere to go now. Should we have lunch?
3: Yes, let's go and have lunch upstairs. It's perfect.
4: Our principle is that less is more.

0: It's full of meaning, and I really wanted to pay the most precise and respectful homage to her. It was like to really make her feel like sculptorial, regal, and important.
1: Yeah. After seeing the magic Giovanna works on everyone else, I think it's time I got the full treatment too.
2: I feel like I need some accessories because I, next to my three pals, look very
3: She's
2: boring.
3: Like the party queen.
2: Yeah.
3: She's the fun, colorful girl. Which one do you think?
2: This one, this
3: okay,
2: girl.
3: Okay, great. But I think this one feels right for you.
2: Is there like a tiara or something for my inner princess? It's so beautiful.
3: It looks good.
2: Oh. There you go.
3: Perfect.
2: Just need somewhere to go now. Do we have lunch?
3: Yes, let's go and have lunch downstairs. It's perfect.
4: Our principle is that less is more.

0: like smoke more, drink more, like spill more stuff on their upholstery, and it's sort of fine. So I think practicality and that kind of stuff is more Swedish. It's like more organized, it's cleaner, it's practical. I think the thing that makes me really love this is that I'm trying to sort of make life as enjoyable as it possibly can be.
1: So cute. This is your office, isn't it?
0: This is my office, exactly.
1: So nice.
2: Anyone who knows me knows that I can sit and chat about interior design until the cows come home. But sometimes you need to get up close and personal to truly appreciate the aesthetic.
1: I want to like talk through some of the things. Like, I mean, this is your beautiful,
0: so this is our Snowdrop Rise and Fall. You can sort of take it down and it's really moody.
1: I've never seen a picture that's been on a curve before.
2: I love Beata's taste for the whimsy. Like the women I've met throughout this journey, her creative space offers a window into her world and her own unique definition of luxury.
1: And this is the drawing room.
0: This is the drawing room. Luxury is like not a word I love, because I think by the time someone describes a flat as a luxury like apartment, like you know that it's going to be like dreadful. I mean, the only thing I'm really interested in is things that have personality and things that have an individual like expression. That's a luxury, like having something made like completely bespoke to your needs that is meant to express but also like elevate your personality.
1: This is incredible. It's the coziest little nook of all time.
0: Well, I mean, yeah, this is just the like attic space, so it's a really perfect place to do like a sort of bedroom set that felt natural.
1: I love how you've done the whole room in the wallpaper.
0: You have like pitched walls like this. It took a bit of working out. This is our new Winterton's wallpaper.
2: For Beata, wallpaper is often the starting point for a room, helping shape its character and a sense of place. Recently, the designer has been working with the Sanderson Design Group. Founded in 1860, its offices in West London are home to an incredible archive, including designs by William Morris, a man who is regarded by many as one of the most influential people in Victorian Britain.
0: Doing collaborations is not something I do very often. It has to be something I can't really do myself. So having the opportunity to work with the Morris Archive is just, yeah, very exciting.
2: Hidden away inside a temperature-controlled room are more than 75,000 pieces of design history, a collection few people get to see.
1: So how often do you come into the archive, and what do you use the archive predominantly for?
3: Do you know, we come in all the time. I mean, this is very much design inspiration, not just the patterns themselves, but also like the way that it's been printed, the little selvedges, the labels on each of the fabrics.
0: These two just like really sing to me, and like maybe it is the fact that they have a naivety to them, it's a simplicity.
2: It's from this collection that Beata will draw inspiration for a new wallpaper design.
1: I just love them. These just feel, they feel very fun and very light.
0: Yeah, and I came across this here, and it's the original artwork for a design called Jasmine. I think there's something like very fresh and interesting. I quite like sort of contrast and like a little slightly cooler colors. I'm probably quite likely to explore that.
2: Alongside its archive of patterns, Sanderson has preserved the craft behind them.
0: This is the best job.
4: Yeah, I mean, it's very cathartic.
0: Yeah. Okay, pass it over to you.
4: Yeah.
1: Okay.
2: Block printing is a process that William Morris championed more than a century ago.
4: Prop your weight on that lever, which will then apply pressure through this.
1: Oh no. I missed a little middle.
4: Oh, that's right. Just take the practice. So you do a few test prints to get it up and going.
1: Yes, okay.
4: And then it will start printing beautifully.
2: With each color printed separately, a single roll can take months to complete.
1: Oh, that sounds more promising.
4: There we go.
0: That's better.
1: Oh, gorge. Gorgey gorge.
2: The levels of skill, research and attention to detail that are needed to create beautiful interiors are really quite extraordinary. A testament to the craftsmanship and creativity that often go unseen.
1: For me, modern luxury isn't what we buy, it's how we live. And in an age of AI and algorithms, maybe the most radical luxury is human connection.
2: behind so much of what

0: Wow! Oh my god, I love this!
1: It's a space full of surprises.
0: This is like my dream kitchen. I feel like I don't know how I'm ever gonna go home.
1: A place where every design decision is meticulously thought out.
0: I'm obsessed with your office. It's basically like my dream home.
1: Welcome to the world of Beata Heyman, the Swedish interior designer known for creating spaces that are playful,
0: obsessed.
2: Got a fridge here.
1: And full of character.
2: This is where the ladies, there's like three cubicles where we're standing now.
0: No.
2: It's very satisfying seeing what it once was.
0: I just want to see more. I want to see the whole house.
2: Yes, let's go upstairs. You want to have an interior that can take being added to you over time. So whilst we plan it in quite a lot of detail when we put it together, we also need to have like a big degree of like variation in it.
0: How has your Swedish background really helped your philosophy in interior design today?
2: I think Brits are much better at like living comfortably and, dare I say, perhaps a little bit more fun.

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1: Inside Africa, in association with Zenith Bank.
2: A narrative is stories told consistently and persistently over time.
3: For generations, Africa's story has often been told from the outside. But across the continent, a new generation of storytellers is working to change that.
4: This is that place where representation really does count.
2: We need to start telling different stories. We need to show stories of opportunity, stories of progress, stories of innovation.
3: These are Africa's new storytellers. This is Inside Africa.

0: The biggest challenges facing young people in my community, I think it's empowerment.
1: In Nairobi, Otis Otas begins his day before the city is fully awake. At home, between breakfast, exercise, and the routines of everyday life, he is already connected to the world Shujaz is trying to understand. Young Kenyans navigating work, opportunity, and identity in their own communities.
0: The stories I've connected to my own life experiences because it's our daily life experience. My family member, my friend, my neighbor, my schoolmate. So it relates with everyone in the society today.
1: That connection is exactly what first drew him to Shujaz, a youth media platform built around stories from the communities it serves.
0: I first came across Shujaz through a friend. What stood out for me in the early days is the comic book.

0: the content in it, the language spoken in it, it's outstanding, up to date.
1: For more than 15 years, Shujaz has been building an audience by listening to young people and reflecting their experiences back to them. What started as a comic magazine has evolved into a much broader media platform, spanning radio, television, social media, and community events.
2: We define superfans as a Shujaz fan who is raised their hand and say they want to be involved in more than just consumption of the media. They also want to offer their businesses as places where young people can meet and discuss issues that affect them.
1: Today, Otis is hosting one of those events, known as a vibe session. It's a space where young people come together to discuss issues affecting their lives and communities.
0: A vibe session is a session of a success story of an individual who narrates the story of maybe the challenges that he or she went through and how they overcome it. This space is a safe space for the community, especially the youth and the kids.
1: Today's conversation focuses on gender roles, but the discussions range from employment and education to relationships, identity and opportunity.
0: They relate to each other, they educate each other, they empower each other.
3: I can't say Rashid is the first man to do beauty therapy. That is his passion.
4: So women should understand it is his passion to do that, to do the job.
5: Rashid is brave enough to let the girls go, follow his passion. He's a real man.
2: Young people have struggled with information coming from what is perceived as the conventional and traditional authorities like governments and institutions. And young people find themselves trusting more what is coming from their peers because they've seen them. They're interacting with them every day.
1: And for many here, having a space to speak openly matters just as much as being heard.
4: In this forum, I have learned that I have my own life to live and I have my own decision to make, to be strong and to be aware of myself.
6: I feel like this is one of the best platforms where people can be encouraged and can have the motivation to continue and pursuing their God-given talents.
7: I feel like my voice is heard. This is because when I give my point of view, when we are discussing, it is taken positively and nobody is mocked or judged.
1: But for Shujaz, the conversation doesn't end when the session is over. The ideas, concerns, and experiences shared in spaces like this help shape the stories that reach audiences across Kenya.
2: The first place we begin with is to assume that we know nothing and that young people are the owners of this story.
1: But if young people are the owners of these stories, who gets to decide which stories are heard? It's a question being asked across the continent.
8: Well, we know that if somebody else tells you a story, they control the narrative. They control how they want you to be seen. Now, if you own your story, you control the narrative. And you determine how you want people to be seen. And that's what it's about. We have to tell our own stories because nobody else is going to do it for us the way we want it.
9: It's not enough to just be creative. You want to use that talent, use your platforms, use your voice to do something better.
1: Moki Makura leads Africa No Filter, an organization working with creatives, journalists, and storytellers to challenge the way Africa is portrayed, both globally and within the continent itself.
8: A narrative is stories told consistently and persistently over time. And that's why I say we've had, you know, a long time of this broken continent that lacks the agency and, you know, is dependent for a long time. To shift that, we need to start telling different stories. We need to show stories of opportunity, stories of progress, stories of innovation.
1: In Lagos, that mission comes to life through the people Africa No Filter supports, a network of storytellers trying to reach audiences on their own terms.
8: So, you know, we funded you for Storylines.
10: Yes.
8: So tell me how that project is evolving.
10: So Storylines, so this was the first one that we did, moving between the co-founders and diapers and stuff. But Storylines actually evolved into Legacy Link.
1: Through artificial intelligence and immersive storytelling, Malik's work documents the memories of African elders, preserving their experiences while reimagining how those histories can be passed on.
11: Shade Thomas Pham revolutionized African fashion as Nigerian.
10: It's also to have a link to the younger generation as well, because I felt like there was a gap. Mm-hmm. And there was also something missing somewhere. So I wanted to first of all understand who they were, the times they were living, you know, and mm-hmm. how they were solving problems in the past.
1: For Malik, technology is a tool for expanding the way African stories are imagined.
10: We're always seen in a certain light. We're always seen in a light that is either through Nollywood or through Afrobeats. So I felt like we should be seen in multiple dimensions, you know, regardless of what the stereotype is.
1: Malik's project is one example of the creator-led approach Africa No Filter is trying to support, backing storytellers who are using new tools to challenge old assumptions.
10: It feels like you're there and you're, you know, experiencing this space in real time as well, no matter where you are in the world.
1: From Nairobi to Lagos, the message is the same. Stories are no longer just being told about Africa. They are being shaped from within.

0: experiences while reimagining how those histories can be passed on.
1: Shade Thomas Pham revolutionized African fashion as Nigerian.
2: It's also to have a link to the younger generation as well, because I felt like there was a gap. Mm-hmm. And there was also something missing somewhere. So I wanted to first of all understand who they were, the times they were living, you know, and how they were solving problems in the past.
0: For Malik, technology is a tool for expanding the way African stories are imagined.
2: We're always seen in a certain light. We're always seen in a light that is either through Nollywood or through Afrobeats. So I felt like we should be seen in multiple dimensions, you know, regardless of what the stereotype is.
0: Malik's project is one example of the creator-led approach Africa No Filter is trying to support, backing storytellers who are using new tools to challenge old assumptions.
2: It feels like you're there and you're, you know, experiencing this space in real time as well, no matter where you are in the world.
0: From Nairobi to Lagos, the message is the same. Stories are no longer just being told about Africa. They are being shaped from within.

0: In Stuttgart, Germany, one of the world's leading animation festivals is bringing together creators, studios, and industry leaders from across the globe.
1: We are at ITFS Stuttgart in a beautiful surrounding, you know, and basically our role here is to have more African storytelling here on stage. So I've been organizing a delegation from Kenya who are pitching here and telling their stories.
2: When we first started Triggerfish, it was supposed to be a vehicle for us to make our own films. And then this last

0: In Stuttgart, Germany, one of the world's leading animation festivals is bringing together creators, studios, and industry leaders from across the globe.
1: We are at ITFS Stuttgart in a beautiful surrounding, you know, and basically our role here is to have more African storytelling here on stage. So I've been organizing a delegation from Kenya who are pitching here and telling their stories.
2: When we first started Triggerfish, it was supposed to be a vehicle for us to make our own films. And then this last 10 years has really been focused on becoming a platform for African creativity in the on the global stage.
0: Based in Cape Town, Triggerfish has worked with global partners, including Netflix, Disney, and the BBC. But alongside producing its own films and series, the company has also invested in developing talent across Africa.
1: My role is to run the foundation, grow it, and yeah, to create access to animation training and to stimulate the industry growth in Africa.
0: For the foundation, the goal isn't simply to support finished productions. It's about helping African creatives build careers in an industry where opportunities can still be limited.
1: You can't work without talent, you know, and what we have seen, you know, there's so many stories, but obviously there's a lack of opportunities for the talent to tell their stories. Come and join me.
0: One of those storytellers is South African writer and director Tsepo Moche. After beginning her career in live action, a call out for Netflix's first African animated series opened a new door.
3: They did a call out looking for an all-female African writer's room. And for me, with my backdrop and kind of the things I move with and believe in, and also being a black female African creative, that was the kind of space. I didn't even care what the project was. I was like, I want to be in a room with a bunch of black women from Africa writing. Seeing someone who looks like me on screen is one thing, but I think behind the scenes and behind the screens and seeing people moving through those spaces is even more impactful.
0: Among those making an impact behind the screens are Kenyan creatives Nadia Adiombo and Volin Ogutu. They reflect on the inspirations, challenges, and opportunities that shape their journeys into animation.
4: Hey, so Nadia, like, what inspired you to get into the animation industry? Like, what is your background with art, and how did it become your journey into animation?
5: I started when I was 3, and I was really obsessed with The Little Mermaid. And my parents very patiently would allow me to watch it over and over again. And I used to think Ariel was a person I could visit in the TV. But they are the first ones who explained to me that animators are the ones who make this stuff come alive. And I told them, I want to be a part of this. Like, help me do this. And from then, they've been supportive the whole time. When did you first decide to pursue a career in the arts? And did it feel realistic at the time?
4: For me, whether it was realistic or not didn't matter. It's just that art brought me joy. It's the only safe space I had as an introvert. It's the only way I could connect to the world around me. So it was very important to me to pursue that. I mean, there's a saying back home. I think you know it, but it sounds better in Swahili.
5: Yeah.
4: Gangali turoga likufa, like the person who cast us with this passion for film died. So we are, we don't have any hope of leaving it.
5: For me, I think whether it was realistic or not was always protected for me. Mm-hmm. So

0: With my parents being so supportive, the odds always felt like they were in my favor. So I always felt supported, and I think that gave me the confidence to keep trying for things even when they might have seemed impossible. They always made it seem possible for me. So I think that's what keeps me going.
1: Did you see yourself reflected in animation and the stories you were watching as a kid growing up?
0: The first time I remember seeing myself reflected in animation was Disney's Hercules. I remember my dad took us for the premiere. We were so excited and we watched it. And the moment the muses came on the screen, I remember my brain chemistry shifting. I was like, what? What is this? Because before, all the characters, even the ones I loved, like Ariel, were white. And I had to kind of use props to kind of inhabit her. I remember tying a towel around my head so that I could have long flowing red hair, which I could comb with a fork. But here were these beautiful black women who were so powerful, and they were carrying the story. That was their role in the film.
1: Now that you're in the industry, how important do you think representation is? Not just before the screen, but behind the screen as well.
0: I think it's essential that there's more diversity behind the scenes, because that means there's more power and they can make more decisions. I think the largest leaps in my career have been when there's somebody who looks like me making the choices, whether it's through ethnicity or gender. That has always been what opened the door for me.
1: I've realized that many times we have foreign influences coming into Africa and telling stories through their lens and not ours. So for me, it's very important that we have African representation behind the camera, because I feel like we understand our stories more than anyone else can understand them. So the perspective angle is important when it comes to us being able to tell our own stories. Even if we have foreign investors coming in, it's still important to have the people from the ground telling these stories, because then it becomes more authentic and we are able to at least fight a few stereotypes here and there. So stories like Super Team Boys is especially important, because even the portrayal of young women in those stories is encouraging.
2: Monday, you're a superhero. I'm telling Boma and Bondate.
1: That story was very beautiful, and it was very important because it was not just based on female writers. It was a story about young women. So as much as they were representing the social issues happening in that community, they're also showing that young women can come to the table and actually make a difference. Like, it was showing a solution, not just a problem.
0: Do you think those kind of productions make animated storytelling more accessible to young people on the continent?
1: A lot of people still don't know that there's a space for animation in Kenya especially. So I feel like having more stories about Africa with African representation kind of helps bridge that gap, and especially for young women.
3: Don't try and do everything. You can't be a superhero.
4: For studios like Triggerfish, helping those voices find an audience is about more than entertainment.
5: Every culture has its storytellers, and it's essential that we get to hear these stories from different cultures, different countries, different points of view.
4: For Triggerfish, the challenge now is not simply creating African stories, but helping build an industry capable of producing many more of them.
6: Come, sit. Let me tell you some of these stories.
5: Africa is the youngest continent. There's 400 million children living in the continent, and there's almost nothing being created for that whole huge demographic.
4: And as audiences grow, so too does the demand for stories told from African perspectives.
7: I think what has kind of grown and evolved is a more authentic tapping into that appetite for the stories. So that's been really wonderful to see how people are not just want to hear our stories, but I think right now more people are making more of an effort that they're connecting with people on the ground and using those people to tell the story. This is that place where representation really does count. So the more places we are, the more of us who are in those positions already moving in those ways and creating more of that, I'm optimistic. I am very hopeful.
8: Thinking of banking in Africa? Think Zenith. And today

0: Let's go. Do you know your cues?
1: In Lagos, one Africa No Filter grantee is taking the battle over narrative onto the stage.
2: My name is Bola Edwards, also known as Grandma Wura.
0: Now let's find out if that is what she really wants.
1: Her production, Story Theatre with Grandma Wura, blends music, dance, fantasy, and African oral tradition into a large-scale family theatre experience. We caught up with Bola during rehearsals at Lagos's newly renovated National Theatre.
2: Why the character Grandma Wura? So I'll take you back in time. Back in the days, our forefathers used storytelling to shape communities the way they wanted the community to grow, to actually dish information to the older ones and the younger ones. That was what our forefathers did under the moonlight. So it is going back to the drawing table and bringing back that old oral tradition of storytelling.
1: For Bola, Grandma Wura is a bridge, carrying an older storytelling tradition into a world designed to reach children today.
0: That we can use in building our nations.
2: She is a middle point between the old and the new.
0: Her grandmother had gone in search of her, gone all over the village and into the woods in search for Rinkichi.
2: The reason why what we do, using theater, storytelling, entertainment to educate children about their history and their culture, the reason it's important to us is because it has to do with the senses, the sense of the eyes, of sight, and of hearing, and feeling, emotion as well. When you tell them a story that they can see, they can feel, they can hear, it leaves a lasting memory for them. It's something they never forget.
1: That idea of shaping how young Africans see themselves is central to what Africa No Filter is trying to support.
3: I think it's amazing what you're doing. But what I really like about it is that, first of all, it's showing that, hey, we've got the initiative, we're thinking about our culture, we're bringing our culture in. Mm-hmm. And I think we have been culturally colonized, right? Everything American, mm-hmm. everything British, everything mm-hmm. French. But now we're going back
2: Absolutely.
3: To our roots, going Absolutely. Back to who we are and remembering.
2: Yes, and we're displaying all of that in colors that
3: right.
2: is attractive. The children see okay. that they're culturally confident, like, okay, this is my culture, it's yes. beautiful.
0: Well done, guys.

0: In Nairobi, Shoe Jazz is built around a simple idea. Listen first, then create.
1: We actually went back again and tested with our fans across different locations just to test whether, you know, this content is ideally, if it's relatable, yeah?
2: I lead the art team here at Shoe Jazz, and basically we are in charge of transforming the narratives and the scripts into something that our fans actually get to enjoy. So we ideally move that from it just being words and dialogue to now being the actual act that people get to experience.
0: The stories begin with real issues young people are facing.
3: Most people also engaged in the comment section, and that's where they were opening up and saying these are situations and scenarios they have experienced in the past.
2: We take real issues affecting young people and turn them into character stories by first listening and understanding, like, what challenges do they actually face.
0: That means the audience can also challenge the work.
4: So if we're running a campaign and a superfan says, this campaign wouldn't really land because people in my hood don't really talk like this, then we listen.
5: So then the image is going to show, like...
0: For Shoe Jazz, authenticity is language, humor, and tone.
6: So what it takes to reach young people in a way that's credible and not preachy is lead with entertainment. So we tell stories that are entertaining, that represent them, that are also humorous. We also tell stories in the language that they understand. Most of our media is in Sheng, which is representative of them as young people, as we tell their stories. And that way, we are leading with humor, entertainment, and in the middle of all that, the message is in there.
2: When you grow up and you don't hear your story enough, you start to think like your story doesn't matter.
4: Young Kenyans are ready and eager to shape their own realities. They just need the platform within which to do so. But otherwise, they have the ideas, they have the energy, and they have the passion.
0: Across the continent, the tools are different. Comics, theatre, animation, digital media. But the direction is shared.
7: We're seeing progress, we're seeing impact, and it's a matter of time. Everybody talks about stories. But intrinsically and fundamentally, at Afrikanofilter, we believe stories are the most important thing. They influence, they impact, they educate, and we need more of it. And they've always said that as Africans, we're natural storytellers. Let's prove it.

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1: Hello, wherever you are in the world, you are now in the CNN newsroom with me, Ben Hunt, in Atlanta, and it is so good to have you with me. Coming up on the show, CNN is inside Iran as huge crowds turn out to honor their former supreme leader. A shakeup at the World Cup. Monday is the biggest match yet for the US, and they just got back their biggest weapon after sources say Trump got involved. Anguish in Venezuela and growing criticism over the response to those deadly earthquakes as the death toll climbs past 3,000.
2: Live from Atlanta, this is CNN Newsroom with Ben Hunt.
1: Welcome. We begin in Tehran, where we are seeing live images of the third and largest day of public mourning for Iran's slain supreme leader, Ali Khamenei. His son and successor, Mojtaba, has still not appeared publicly since the week-long funeral began on Friday. CNN's Fred Pleitgen is in Tehran, and a reminder to our viewers, CNN operates in Iran only with the permission of the government, but does maintain full editorial control of its reports.
3: A huge prayer service at the crack of dawn. The Mosalla religious complex in Tehran packed, including high-ranking Iranian officials and three of the late supreme leader's sons. A solemn service, but also calls for revenge against the U.S. and Israel. Why don't we kill the one who killed my imam, this poet says. It would be a shame if we don't kill your killer. Even the elusive head of Iran's Revolutionary Guard Corps in the crowd. Ahmed Vahidi is one of the top commanders in charge of Iran's war effort. The number of people even larger on the second day of the funeral ceremonies for Iran's late supreme leader Ayatollah Ali Khamenei, who was killed by a U.S.-Israeli airstrike along with several family members on February 28.
4: The crowds keep swelling here in Tehran as scores of people are coming out braving the midsummer's heat. And the government here wants to make this a show of force and of defiance, saying the Islamic Republic has withstood a massive attack from two of the most powerful militaries in the world.
3: Some of those in the streets even boasting of an Iranian victory. Yes, it shows that we won, this woman says, from

0: Now on Into the Ears of Our Children, we will say death to America, death to Israel. This is by itself revenge, she says. You can see that all together they should understand that the unity of our people is one type of revenge. And this woman says, we have not come to say goodbye, we have come to meet our great leader again. We hope Trump and his family will all die, and we promise that he will not have a good night's sleep. The calls for revenge all around, on signs, posters, and in the slogans of many paying their final respects to Iran's longtime supreme leader. From Plotkin, CNN, Tehran.
1: Let's bring in Nagar Mortazavi. She's a senior fellow at the Center for International Policy and the host of the Iran podcast. It is good to see you. Can you just describe for us what we have been seeing in Tehran this morning? What's happened and what is still to come?
2: Sure. So it's a multi-day state plan choreographed ceremony, mourning of the top leader of the country who was killed at the opening of the war by the U.S. and Israel. First of all, the ceremony itself is a departure from religious tradition in Islam. In Shia Islam, you bury dead as soon as possible. And this took months for the state to plan for security reasons, for wartime. It's being done in the holy month of Muharram, which is a holy month for the Shia. So there's political significance, there's religious significance. It's sending domestic messages to domestic audiences, regional, international, a message of defiance by the state, resilience after two wars by U.S. and Israel, which the Iranians are projecting that they won and they resisted, and also a message of continuity for the state and for the Islamic Republic.
1: Just a reminder to our viewers, we are seeing live images alongside there. We were. We'll see them again in just a moment. How are Iran's leaders positioning themselves with these ceremonies? And how important are their messages both domestically and internationally?
2: It's very important because if we remember, I mean, the Supreme Leader was assassinated at the beginning of the war, a second war, by the U.S. and Israel. And one of the core underlying, you know, goals of that war was regime change. And the war started with the assassination of the top leader. And it was a talking point that was repeated by American officials, Israeli officials, that either the regime will change or people will rise up and overthrow the regime. And that didn't happen. And so that in itself, the message from the government is a message of continuity, resilience, and also popularity. They have, you know, this massive crowd. This is essentially the largest state ceremony since the funeral of the previous supreme leader in the 1980s. And there's just so much significance attached to it, victimhood, martyrdom, and also, you know, defiance against the enemies. We also saw in the reporting of your correspondent in Tehran and the type of crowds that are showing. Of course, there's very little room, if any at all, for dissent. So we're only seeing one type of the public in the Iranian society and the demographic. But nevertheless, it's the base of the state domestically. It's also sending a message to their regional allies that there is continuity and strength for the Islamic Republic. And then, of course, to international audiences, specifically, you know, their foes, U.S. and Israel, that the Islamic Republic did not fall, the regime did not change, and that it's continuing.
1: We have seen enormous crowds in Tehran. We're seeing them there as well. But you have argued that turnout isn't necessarily a measure of public support. How should we interpret these images?
2: I mean, turnout is a measure of public support, but we have to also keep in mind that there's no room for dissent. So the part of the population that is considered the opposition will not have this kind of opportunity for public turnout. So we have to keep that in mind. But nevertheless, I mean, this is a real show of support for the state, for the Islamic Republic, also for essentially what Iran calls a defense that they put up in the face of a war that came to them. They were attacked with by these two superpowers, U.S. and Israel, with military supremacy, and they were able to defend their homeland, defend their sovereignty, and essentially stop the war and now go back to negotiations for peace talks. So all of these are happening in parallel. You know, it's just important to keep all of that in mind. This is a significant part of the Iranian society, but it's certainly not all of it.

0: And I would also argue that dissent or opposition has sort of been put on hold. We've seen protests after protests in Iran, but not during wartime. And this is sort of a continuation of that. So we may continue to see dissent once the war ends, once these state ceremonies end, but not at this moment. This is very much a moment for the state to project that message of unity and strength.
1: At the same time as that, one of the biggest talking points has been the absence of Iran's new supreme leader. What are your thoughts? What has Iran said about that? What questions does that raise?
0: Well, there are multiple sort of arguments or reasoning, the top one being security, of course. So he survived the assassination of his father, the new supreme leader, Ayatollah Mujtaba Khamenei, who's the son of Ali Khamenei. And he's essentially a top target for more assassinations by Israel. And we know it wasn't just the supreme leader, top state officials, military, political officials have been assassinated throughout this war, even before this comes after years of assassination of Iranian nuclear scientists. And so there's a very serious concern for safety and security, especially for a supreme leader who was just appointed as a successor. It will be a very massive cost to the state if they get another assassination of a supreme leader within a few months. So there's a very high risk to something like that happening. So safety and security concern. And then there's also health issues being argued. He was injured in that attack. It's not very clear how severely, But there's image control, very much part of the concern of someone who hasn't had public office, wasn't really a public figure, and was just appointed as supreme leader. His first show in public would want it to be with some image control. And now is just not the time, it seems.
1: OK, we'll leave it there. Nega Murtazavi, thank you so much. Appreciate it.
0: Thanks for having me.
1: Next, a stunning reversal by FIFA has shaken the World Cup, miring Team USA's impending match with Belgium in controversy. FIFA leadership delayed a one-game suspension for Team USA's star striker, Folarin Balogun, invoking an obscure rule that will now allow him to play in Monday's match. That is despite the red card that he received during Team USA's last match. A source tells CNN, US President Donald Trump spoke with FIFA President Gianni Infantino this week and asked for a review of Balogun's red card. Well, on Sunday, President Trump took to True Social to praise FIFA's move, saying they had, quote, reversed a great injustice. Team USA's head coach was quick to defend that decision.
2: The power of this, that sport, no? That is amazing. And of course, I am listening to different coaches, different, you know, federation that talk about, oh, the president called the this, that, nah, everything want to be involved. It's not surprised me. I came from a culture, Argentina or Europe, that football, soccer is more than is a religion, more than a religion, you know.
1: Well, Belgium's head coach was far more critical of FIFA's move.
3: I didn't realize that at FIFA headquarters, July 5th was the equivalent of April 1st in Europe. The Belgian Football Association isn't defending itself, nor is it defending the national team. It's defending football in general, the integrity and ethics. As far as I can recall, I think this is the first time in the history of the World Cup that such a decision has been made. That's it. As for me, I'm the coach. I'm going to focus on my team and on the match, regardless of the USA's starting 11.
1: Sunday's round of 16 matches brought some serious drama to the pitch, ending the World Cup dreams for a host nation and one of the highest favoured teams in one tournament. Despite a truly valiant fight from Mexico, England secured its place in the quarterfinals, winning that match 3-2. England scored twice in just 98 seconds during the first half and held on to its early lead, with only 10 men on the field in the final half hour of play following a red card expulsion. And Norway is headed to its first ever World Cup quarterfinal after knocking out five-time champions Brazil 2-1. This is the earliest that Brazil has been eliminated from a World Cup since 1990. Norway's star striker Erling Haaland delivered a standout performance, scoring both goals for his team, giving him 7 across the tournament so far. Francisco X. Rivera joins us now from Los Angeles. He's a play-by-play announcer for Major League Soccer on Apple TV. It is good to see you, sir. FIFA has suspended the enforcement of Florian Balogun's one-match ban, making him available now against Belgium. How much does that change the US's chances? And do you understand Belgium's anger over the decision?
4: Well, it had happened before. I mean, contrary to what Rudy Garcia was saying, and I understand the... It happened back in 1962 with one of Pelé's allies back.

0: Europe.
1: La Fédération belge,
0: the Belgian Football Association isn't defending itself, nor is it defending the national team. It's defending football in general, the integrity and ethics. As far as I can recall, I think this is the first time in the history of the World Cup that such a decision has been made. That's it. As for me, I'm the coach. I'm going to focus on my team and on the match, regardless of the USA's starting 11.
2: Sunday's round of 16 matches brought some serious drama to the pitch, ending the World Cup dreams for a host nation and one of the highest favoured teams in one tournament. Despite a truly valiant fight from Mexico, England secured its place in the quarterfinals, winning that match 3-2. England scored twice in just 98 seconds during the first half and held on to its early lead, with only 10 men on the field in the final half hour of play following a red card expulsion. And Norway is headed to its first ever World Cup quarterfinal after knocking out five-time champions Brazil 2-1. This is the earliest that Brazil has been eliminated from a World Cup since 1990. Norway's star striker Erling Haaland delivered a standout performance, scoring both goals for his team, giving him 7 across the tournament so far. Francisco X. Rivera joins us now from Los Angeles. He's a play-by-play announcer for Major League Soccer on Apple TV. It is good to see you, sir. FIFA has suspended the enforcement of Florian Balogun's one-match ban, making him available now against Belgium. How much does that change the US's chances? And do you understand Belgium's anger over the decision?
3: Well, it had happened before. I mean, contrary to what Rudy Garcia was saying, and I understand the... It happened back in 1962 with one of the Pelé's allies back in 1962 in Brazil, Garrincha, who was allowed to play in the final against Czechoslovakia, now known obviously as Czechia. So it had happened before. And I understand it is hard to see this kind of reversal, but it's happened in the past. And now it's time to move on. Both teams will be or will have their strongest units. They'll be ready to go. And it's sometimes hard to think that one player is going to make a difference at the same time. I think the U.S. national team has had a strong performance so far. Obviously, Balogun is a tremendous part of that unit going forward for the U.S. national team. But at the same time, I think when there's this much controversy, when there's so much outside noise, I think this is also going to put a lot of pressure on the U.S. national team. And being the host country, being the only one of the three host countries that's still alive in the tournament, the only hope for CONCACAF, I think the world's eyes are going to be on the U.S. national team now, and they should be ready to put in a good performance to erase all this outside noise, all this off-the-field banter, and they have to get ready to go.
2: Okay, well, let's take a quick step back for just a moment, because, yes, we've seen reversals before, but let's talk about the precedent, or the lack of a precedent, for a president getting involved. Does President Trump's close relationship with FIFA President Gianni Infantino give the U.S. an unfair advantage here? I feel like I know what you're going to say.
3: Well, I want to believe that sports have a separate place from politics. I don't know how FIFA made that decision. I don't know if the president was involved or not. But then again, the good thing is that both teams are going to be at full strength. They're going to be ready to go. And I don't think Belgium is a naive team that will think that one player is going to make a difference for them. And once again, with both of them being at full strength, I think it's an even matchup. Even Belgium has the lead because they have a lot of great superstars like Kevin De Bruyne, like Romelu Lukaku. So I think Rudy Garcia, being a smart coach, being a veteran coach, he's got to let all that outside noise just slip away, get it out of his locker room, and get his players focused for tomorrow's game.
2: England have beaten co-host Mexico 3-2. Just how statement-making is it to eliminate a host nation in one of world football's most intimidating stadiums?
3: Well, let me tell you, it was a very fun week. I mean, I was born and raised in Mexico City, living in LA now, but I do understand everything that happened, even the banter from Mexican fans, even the hostile environment that they try to create for all the opponents, for Ecuador, for England, going to the hotels and screaming and having fireworks outside. They play their game. They try to help the team as much as they could. But now, once we get to being on the field, I think this Mexican national team made the nation believe that they could do something special, that they could win 5 games in a row. However, when you play a team like England, it's like when you play Argentina, when you play Brazil, when you play France, you have to be almost perfect. If you are not, like

0: It happened to Mexico today. Three mental lapses, three goals by England. And as you mentioned before, three goals in a matter of 2 minutes. And that actually has been a problem for Mexico. There's a say that we have in Mexico to illustrate our soccer or football situation. And it says, jugamos como nunca, pero perdimos como siempre. And it means we played like we never had before, but we lost like we always have. And you know, they always get very close. They play great teams. You know, when they play Argentina, when they play Brazil, when they play France, and now England, they're very close. And as I said before, this team was different. This team made everyone believe that they could do something because they started the tournament with no expectations. However, England did what they had to do. Jude Bellingham appeared twice. He scored twice. Harry Kane did it at a tremendous time on a long ball hit by Jordan Pickford, where he fought against Edson Álvarez. He started a play that provoked a penalty kick that gave England the win. So then again, I didn't expect, honestly, for England to drop back and to play defensively. It just went for the counterattack. But I did talk to some friends who play for the England national team, and the general consensus was it's going to be hard for the players physically. The altitude, you know, when you talk about 7,200 feet, it's going to be tough on the players. So I think that was a strategy for Thomas Tuchel. Just drop back, wait for Mexico to invest all their energy, to waste the energy, and for them to just wait for counterattacks, which is exactly what they did. So once they get to the next round, once they get to Norway, I don't think they're going to be able to yield possession like they did before. I think it's going to be an even matchup in Miami. Humidity is going to be a great, I think, effect, or is going to have a great effect on both teams. Neither one used to such extreme heat. But at the same time, I think England remains a candidate. When I was asked by my MLS colleagues before the tournament who my favorites were to reach the finals, I said Spain and England. So far, I think, you know, they have a good chance to get far.
1: Okay. Francisco X Rivera, thank you so much for joining us. Appreciate it.
0: Thanks, man.
1: All right, still to come, the humanitarian crisis deepens as the death toll rises in Venezuela. We'll bring you more stories of survivors still searching for loved ones after the deadly earthquakes.
2: Pair your GLP-1s with a personalized plan from Noom for big results.

0: I had the money, I'd dig her out, but I have none.
1: This is what's left of Sheena's home. An entire life shattered in an instant. Now, like her, thousands of Venezuelans are only beginning to grasp the magnitude of this catastrophe.
2: Before this tragedy, Venezuela was already in a deep humanitarian crisis, facing chronic shortages of food and medicines. War Center Kitchen has been operating here since 2019. In response to the earthquake, they have stepped up with free meals for survivors and volunteers.
1: Can you describe a moment that Venezuela is right now when it's been 10 days since the earthquake?
3: The numbers keep increasing, and we are still in the first phase of the operation. I would say this is still the emergency phase, and our teams are still like finding the exact numbers so we can get the amount of meals needed to cover all the need.
2: Survivors and relatives of the victims have criticized the government response as inadequate and delayed. Many point to the armed forces, who they say showed up too late or didn't do enough.
4: Our officials were deployed immediately. You can count the hours between the quakes and when we signed the emergency decree. There were 4,000 officials out in the first 24 hours, 10,000 officials the following day.
2: The government also laying out credit agreements with the International Monetary Fund and plans to begin the reconstruction. But at the golf course in La Guaira, the present is too dark to look ahead.
0: Now I just want to find her remains. To think about the future makes no sense.
2: Stefano Pozzebon, CNN, La Guaira, Venezuela.
5: Still to come. Donald Trump will join the upcoming NATO summit in Turkey, despite his clear hostility towards the alliance. What the other member nations can expect ahead. See you in a moment.

0: Welcome back. Venezuela's acting president has ordered additional troops to be deployed to help emergency responders in the aftermath of deadly earthquakes. On Sunday, Delcy Rodriguez announced a new military unit would be formed to respond to both the current earthquake emergency and future disasters too. This comes in the wake of harsh criticism of the government's response to the disaster. Officials say the death toll has risen higher than 3,300 lives. More than 17,000 people have now been displaced, and some are sleeping on the streets. Others are venturing back into their homes to recover what they can, even though many buildings are unsafe. CNN contributor Stefano Pozzebon has more now on how survivors are trying to move forward.
1: Zoe Santander has not seen her son in 10 days. They were separated in the twin quakes that shook Venezuela on June 24th. But her 9-year-old Xavier was trapped under the rubble. 4 days later, she saw a video of a child being rescued at night. She believes it was her son, but in the chaos that followed, she hasn't been able to find him. She's not going to rest, but from here, there is little she can do.
2: This used to be a golf course. La Guaira was a tourist hotspot by the Caribbean Sea. And so here is where tourists will come and play golf and relax. Now, of course, it's a tent city for hundreds of displaced, many of whom actually used to live there in those blocks. And every day they wake up and they see their homes and flats broken down by the brutality of the earthquakes.
1: Shayna Ceballos is also looking for a loved one. She's lost hope of finding her mother alive, but will not leave the golf course until she recovers her remains.

0: Nuestras autoridades inmediatamente se desplegaron.
1: Our officials were deployed immediately. You can count the hours between the quakes and when we signed the emergency decree. There were 4,000 officials out in the first 24 hours, 10,000 officials the following day.
2: The government also laying out credit agreements with the International Monetary Fund and plans to begin the reconstruction. But at the golf course in La Guaira, the present is too dark to look ahead.
3: Now I just want to find her remains. To think about the future makes no sense.
2: Stefano Pozzebon, CNN, La Guaira, Venezuela.
4: Still to come. Donald Trump will join the upcoming NATO summit in Turkey, despite his clear hostility towards the alliance. What the other member nations can expect ahead. 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

0: Gaza. And this is CNN.
1: Welcome back. I'm Ben Hunt. Let's take a look at today's top stories. The largest day of public mourning for Iran's slain supreme leader Ali Khamenei is underway in Tehran. A massive funeral procession is following a 10-kilometer route. The late Ayatollah's son and successor Mojtaba has not been seen in public since the week-long public funeral began on Friday. The death toll in Venezuela has passed 3,300 people as searches continue digging through the rubble after two deadly earthquakes. Acting President Delcy Rodriguez has ordered the creation of a new military emergency response unit to help deal with this and future disasters. Thousands have been displaced and the number of people missing is still unknown. In a stunning reversal, FIFA leadership has elected to delay the red card suspension of Team USA's star striker, Folarin Balogun, to allow him to play in Monday's match against Belgium. A source tells CNN, US President Donald Trump spoke with FIFA President Gianni Infantino earlier this week and asked the FIFA leader to review the call on the red card. The Ukrainian Air Force is reporting explosions across Kyiv after Russian drones and ballistic missiles struck the capital city. City officials say at least 7 people have been killed and 24 were injured. Others remain trapped beneath a badly damaged multi-story residential building. We're bringing you some live pictures there from this. Meanwhile, Ukraine has continued targeting Russian infrastructure, sparking a growing fuel crisis in almost every region of the country. CNN's Claire Sebastian has more for us.
2: Two women screaming at each other over a spot in line at a Moscow gas station. Scenes like these are becoming more common as intensifying Ukrainian drone attacks have caused fuel shortages and panic buying. CNN's analysis has found that at least 50 of Russia's regions, well over half, are now officially reporting supply problems. Unofficial reports coming from almost everywhere else. Lines outside gas stations forming from Moscow to Siberia. And here in the southern Krasnodar region, a video emerged showing two women berating a man for filling up a gas canister. Authorities have banned this in multiple regions to prevent stockpiling. Well, other Russians are coping with humor, turning hours-long waits into makeshift tailgate parties, joking that the best place for a date night is waiting for a fuel tanker to arrive, and that Russia's most expensive perfume is now gasoline. Well, this is getting so much attention that even Putin had to address this, warning that Ukraine's attacks are not just about causing physical damage, but about what he called an information operation.
3: In order to, at minimum, create uncertainty for us, or even better, to lead to a schism in Russian society.
2: All this could add to Russia's economic pain. Higher fuel prices mean higher inflation. But there is no evidence yet that it's going to convince Putin to stop the war.
1: Israeli Prime Minister Benjamin Netanyahu is downplaying reported divisions with President Trump over the Iran conflict. An Israeli source familiar with the matter says Mr. Netanyahu is set to travel to the U.S. as soon as next Monday to meet the president. In an interview on Sunday, the prime minister said he does not believe any rift exists and that both leaders are, quote, set on the same goal.
4: He does what's good for America. I'm the leader of Israel, the one and only Jewish state. I do what's good for Israel. 99% of the time, we see eye to eye. But as any, in any family, in any close friendship, there are sometimes differences of opinion. And we discuss them openly, I can tell you, in a free spirit. And usually we resolve them too.
1: Left-wing protesters in Turkey's capital are denouncing the upcoming NATO summit. World leaders, including U.S. President Donald Trump, will convene there in the coming days. Turkish officials have been cracking down on protest and dissent ahead of that meeting. This NATO

0: summit comes as the Trump administration has taken an increasingly hostile tone toward the alliance. CNN's Julia Benbrook tells us what to expect.
1: President Donald Trump is expected to depart for the NATO summit in the coming hours, and we are getting a few more details about his schedule. I want to pull that up for you now. His trip includes departing Monday evening. On Tuesday, he's expected to meet with the Turkish president and have dinner with NATO leaders. And on Wednesday, he will participate in a NATO working session. He is expected to meet with both the Ukrainian and Syrian presidents during his trip and hold a press conference before departing. Now, both the conflicts in Ukraine and Iran will loom large over discussions. When it comes to Iran, according to a senior U.S. official, the topic of security in the Strait of Hormuz will likely come up. In fact, they said that several member countries have expressed willingness to contribute to maritime security, but argued that they don't have necessary ships or assets to contribute to a meaningful maritime effort. When it comes to Ukraine, we know that Trump had several conversations this weekend. According to the Russian Foreign Ministry, he spoke with Russian President Vladimir Putin for roughly 90 minutes on Saturday. They said that that call was businesslike and highly constructive. Trump also spoke with Ukrainian President Volodymyr Zelensky, who I mentioned he has plans to meet with on the sidelines of the NATO summit. And Zelensky said that that call went very well. Now, it's no secret that Trump has had a tumultuous relationship with NATO. At times, he has threatened to pull out of the alliance and has questioned whether it is benefiting the United States in the way that it should be. He has repeatedly called for member nations to spend more when it comes to defense. In recent days, he reiterated that point in a social media post, writing in part, "The United States spends more money on NATO than any other country by far to protect them without getting any benefit from so doing." Adding, "Ridiculous." So a big week ahead, a lot of things that we will be tracking as he travels. Julia Benbrook, CNN, the White House.
0: Joining us now is columnist and geopolitics analyst Bobby Ghosh. It is good to see you, sir. Trump wanted these 250th anniversary celebrations to project confidence and national pride, too. But after watching the speech and the events surrounding it, do you think he succeeded in creating a genuinely unifying national moment? Or did it ultimately feel more like a political rally wrapped in patriotic symbolism?
2: Well, it was very much the latter. It was a political rally, and if Trump had intended to be unifying, then that certainly did not come through. On the contrary, he seemed to be essentially peddling in resentment and recrimination and demonizing his political foes. The 4th of July speech for American presidents in the past has usually been an opportunity to restate America's foundational values, to advertise what is best and greatest about this country. But that has not been Donald Trump's style. This is consistent with his style, which has often been to present the state of the world, the state of America, in very dark tones and present this view of society in America being threatened both from within, especially from within, as well as from without. And that's what we heard. It's become, unfortunately, quite familiar with every passing year of the Trump presidency. But we have to remind ourselves that that is not what used to be normal.
0: The speech mixed tributes to American history with familiar campaign themes, including attacks on communism that a lot of people are talking about. Is that simply how modern presidents communicate now, or does it blur the distinction between governing and constant campaigning?
2: I don't think that's how modern presidents speak, but that is certainly how Trump does. If you think about the more recent presidents, Biden, Obama, Bush Jr., Clinton, that's not how they spoke. This is very much the Trump style, the Trump brand. Mm. And if you think about the speeches being given by others around the country, governors, the mayor of New York, their speeches are very much in the old style of trying to bring people together, trying to put forward a positive vision of the United States. But Trump, as I say, has his own signature style, and it tends to be darker and much more this sense of America and Americanism being threatened.
0: As the holiday weekend ends, the president pivots almost immediately to foreign policy with the NATO summit in Turkey. How significant is that contrast, celebrating American strength at home?

0: Monday, then having to suddenly reassure allies about America's role in the alliance the next.
1: Well, if you've been following what he and others around him have been saying recently, they're not really looking to reassure the allies either. The constant message from this presidency has been that the allies are not carrying their weight. They ought to do more. They should not rely so much on the United States. They cannot rely so much on the United States. And I suspect we'll see more of that during the NATO gathering, that Trump will continue to go down that path of saying the rest of you should really be doing much more.

0: Biden, Obama, Bush Jr., Clinton. That's not how they spoke. This is very much the Trump style, the Trump brand. And if you think about the speeches being given by others around the country, governors, the mayor of New York, their speeches are very much in the old style of trying to bring people together, trying to put forward a positive vision of the United States. But Trump, as I say, has his own signature style, and it tends to be darker and much more this sense of America and Americanism being threatened.
1: As the holiday weekend ends, the president pivots almost immediately to foreign policy with the NATO summit in Turkey. How significant is that contrast, celebrating American strength at home one day, then having to suddenly reassure allies about America's role in the alliance the next?
0: Well, if you've been following what he and others around him have been saying recently, they're not really looking to reassure the allies either. The constant message from this presidency has been that the allies are not carrying their weight. They ought to do more. They should not rely so much on the United States. They cannot rely so much on the United States. And I suspect we'll see more of that during the NATO gathering, that Trump will continue to go down that path of saying the rest of you should really be doing much more, and the United States is not going to give everybody a free ride. That's been his message throughout, and I think we'll see the same. I think the other NATO allies will be bracing themselves because they've had an opportunity to see this play out a few times. They'll be bracing themselves for exactly that kind of message in Turkey when they see him.
1: Ukraine is expected to dominate much of the discussion, and that's alongside security in the Middle East following the Iran conflict. Can NATO still present a united front on those issues, or are there visible cracks within the alliance that Russia and others will be watching very closely?
0: Well, the biggest crack comes between NATO and the United States, which you could say is the sort of indispensable ally in that alliance. And that has been a crack that other European leaders, Emmanuel Macron prominently among them, have been trying to paper over throughout the Trump presidency in his first term and also in the second term. They've done so with varying degrees of success. It varies from summit to summit. I think if I were Emmanuel Macron, I'd be very concerned with the fact that Trump yesterday spoke with President Putin for quite a long time. We do know that Trump tends to, when he's had a conversation with Putin, then go across to the European leaders and essentially repeat Putin's talking points. But again, as I say, the Europeans have seen this movie before. They know what to expect. And you would imagine that they would have their talking points ready, that they would be ready to try and herd Trump away from his tendencies and bring him closer to the line of the alliance. They've tried to do that before, as I say, with varying degrees of success, and I think that's what we'll see play out again in Turkey.
1: Bobby Kosh, thank you.
0: Anytime.
1: All right, still to come, making music with the flick of his eyes. You'll meet the DJ defying the limitations of ALS thanks to some cutting-edge technology. See you in a moment.
2: If you're looking for

0: Trump tends to, when he's had a conversation with Putin, then go across to the European leaders and essentially repeat Putin's talking points. But again, as I say, the Europeans have seen this movie before. They know what to expect. And you would imagine that they would have their talking points ready, that they would be ready to try and herd Trump away from his tendencies and bring him closer to the line of the alliance. They've tried to do that before, as I say, with varying degrees of success. And I think that's what we'll see play out again in Turkey.
1: Bobby Kosh, thank you.
0: Anytime.
1: All right, still to come, making music with the flick of his eyes. You'll meet the DJ defying the limitations of ALS thanks to some cutting-edge technology. See you in a moment.
2: If you're looking for

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1: Welcome back. After an ALS diagnosis changed his life, a Japanese DJ is finding new ways to keep his creativity and music alive with the help of cutting-edge technology. CNN's Hanako Montgomery reports on his determination to defy the limitations of his disease.
2: Masatane Muto makes music with the flick of his eyes. And this drone, he flies with his brain waves, sending the electric signals through wires attached to his scalp. But this technology was born by necessity. Muto was diagnosed with ALS in 2014, the same year the Ice Bucket Challenge, a stunt to raise awareness for the incurable disease, flooded social media.
3: Developing ALS made me realize anew that everyone lives within a finite time limit, and it changed my perspective on the value of time.
2: Soon after, he left his job in advertising to be a DJ, with his wife Yuko's support. Their daughter, nearly three, has never known the man Muto was before he developed ALS, a disease that's slowly limiting his mobility. Breathing now is a constant struggle. But technology, he says, is giving him his freedom back. This device tracks his eye movements across a keyboard to type out his thoughts. And with AI, he's recreated his old voice, allowing him to speak with his wife like he used to.
4: Not being able to hear his real voice was the hardest part. It was heartbreaking. But now, AI can recreate it, so I never have to forget his voice.
2: One day, Muto will reach a completely locked-in state, when he can't even move his eyes. But with the time he has now, he's determined to keep creating, using his artistic voice for the thousands like him.
3: So let's not give up on our dreams and continue to challenge ourselves together.
2: Hanako Montgomery, CNN, Tokyo.
1: Vineyards that have existed for decades are under threat in Greece and Italy. Just ahead, how heat is forcing winemakers to adapt and what it all means for the price of European wine. See you in a moment.

0: and Amazon with free shipping.
1: But they're going fast.
2: Welcome back. The largest active volcano in Europe is erupting. The Italian Department of Civil Protection issued a red alert as Sicily's Mount Etna emitted large clouds of ashes on Sunday. The volcano has been active for 9 days straight now. A lava flow first moved downhill, accompanied by volcanic tremors back on June 26th. Cycling fans have been asked to stay away from the Tour de France because of a wildfire burning in the southwest near the Spanish border. Cyclists are due to cross the finish line just 60 kilometers or some 37 miles from the blaze. Only the riders and essential vehicles will be allowed on the route. Extreme heat and wildfires are happening across Europe with blazes in Spain as well as France. The extreme heat in Europe is also threatening the production of wine in Greece and Italy. Even techniques that have served vineyards for decades are now failing to work. CNN meteorologist Alison Chinchar has the details.
3: On the Greek island of Santorini, winemakers grow vines in a basket shape called a kaloura to protect grapes from the summer sun. But even this 90-year-old kaloura couldn't survive the rising heat over the past couple of years.
4: The lack of rain in combination with the lack of cultivation in the last couple of years has led to these old vineyards really dying, basically. As a winery, and every winemaker around the world will tell you that old vines are special. The reason why old wines are special is because of the grapes that they give.
3: Low rainfall has created a growing competition for the island's dwindling water supply, especially during the warmer months, when over-tourism brings millions of tourists to the Greek islands. The struggle to keep vines alive has caused wine production to go down and the price of grapes to go up, making the wine harder to sell.
5: If we have the reputation that French wines have acquired in more than 100, 150 years, we could justify the price for Santorini to be higher.
3: Winemakers across the rest of the Mediterranean are also facing similar problems. In Italy, vines are flowering more than 20 days earlier than usual. And extreme temperatures are forcing workers to push their day earlier. An order by the Sicilian government has banned work during the hottest part of the day in high-risk areas. Now, workers must start their day at 5:30 a.m. and finish before the sun makes the labor unsafe.
6: We are moving toward a very tropical climate, and temperatures, especially in the mountains, are rising much more than they did many years ago. Working in 40-degree heat under the peak of the sun in summer is becoming very stressful for a human being.
3: Back in Santorini, vineyards are also adapting to the new normal. Farmers are introducing new techniques, such as planting vines in rows rather than scattered, irrigating the vines from underneath, and testing out a new pilot project. The practice takes wastewater from homes and hotels to irrigate the vines.
4: The main thing for our winery is that we're not abandoning tradition. We are adapting to the changes, we're learning from the tradition, and we're adapting the vineyard to the new circumstances. What we have to do is find new ways to survive, right? Because if we don't survive and if we don't adapt, we're simply going to stop existing.
3: Alison Chinchar, CNN.
2: And that's all I've got for you. Thanks for joining me and the team. I'm Ben Hunt in Atlanta. I'm back with more CNN Newsroom after this quick break. See you in a moment.

0: Santorini, vineyards are also adapting to the new normal. Farmers are introducing new techniques, such as planting vines in rows rather than scattered, irrigating the vines from underneath, and testing out a new pilot project. The practice takes wastewater from homes and hotels to irrigate the vines.
1: The main thing for our winery is that we're not abandoning tradition. We are adapting to the changes, we're learning from the tradition, and we're adapting the vineyard to the new circumstances. What we have to do is find new ways to survive, right? Because if we don't survive and if we don't adapt, we're simply gonna stop existing.
0: Allison Chinchar, CNN.
2: And that's all I've got for you. Thanks for joining me and the team. I'm Ben Hunt in Atlanta. I'm back with more CNN Newsroom after this quick break. See you in a moment.

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1: Hello, wherever you are in the world, you are now in the CNN newsroom with me, Ben Hunt, in Atlanta, and it is so good to have you with me. Coming up on the show, Team USA's star striker will be allowed to play in the upcoming match against Belgium. A stunning reversal by FIFA, as sources say the US president personally asked for a review. An outpouring of grief as mourners bid farewell to Iran's slain supreme leader. We'll have a report from inside the country and a huge homecoming for a team that surprised World Cup fans, even though they didn't win a single match. Fans cheer on Cape Verde's players for the history that they made.
2: Live from Atlanta, this is CNN Newsroom with Ben Hunt.
1: Welcome. A stunning reversal by FIFA has shaken the World Cup, miring Team USA's impending match with Belgium in controversy. FIFA leadership delayed a one-game suspension for Team USA's star striker, Folarin Balogun, invoking an obscure rule that will now allow him to play in Monday's match. That is despite the red card he received during Team USA's last match. A source tells CNN, U.S. President Donald Trump spoke with FIFA President Gianni Infantino this week and asked for a review of Balogun's red card. Team USA's head coach was quick to defend that decision.
3: The power of this, that sport, no? That is amazing. And of course, I am listening to different coaches, different, you know, federation that talk about, oh, the president called the this, nah, everything want to be involved. It's not surprised me. I came from a culture, Argentina or Europe, that football, soccer is more than is a religion, more than a religion, you know.
1: Well, Belgium's head coach was far more critical of FIFA's move.
4: I didn't realize that at FIFA headquarters, July 5th was the equivalent of April 1st in Europe. The Belgian Football Association isn't defending itself, nor is it defending the national team. It's defending football in general.

0: General, the integrity and ethics. As far as I can recall, I think this is the first time in the history of the World Cup that such a decision has been made. That's it. As for me, I'm the coach. I'm going to focus on my team and on the match, regardless of the USA's starting 11.
1: FIFA's decision puts President Trump's influence over the governing body under the microscope, as the U.S. is one of the host countries. CNN's Julia Benbrook has more for us from the White House.
2: Well, his role in this stunning decision to allow Flarron Balogun to play in this upcoming game on Monday is now under a microscope, as you mentioned. We are learning from a source familiar speaking with CNN that Trump spoke with FIFA President Gianni Infantino earlier in the week, and there was a discussion about this controversial red card. He asked Infantino to review it. And then just today, Trump took to social media and he said this on True Social. He said, "Thank you, FIFA, for doing what is right and reversing a great injustice." Around that same time, soccer's governing body announced it was using an obscure rule to suspend Balogun's automatic one-match ban for 1 year, allowing the striker to play in the round of 16. Now, speaking with reporters earlier today, the U.S. coach said that they did believe that this call was fair and that they had suffered enough, been punished enough for playing the last 30 minutes of their last game with just 10 players. U.S. Soccer is formally reacting in a statement, and I want to pull that up for you now. They said, quote, "We accept the decision of the disciplinary committee and are pleased that Flarron Balogun is eligible to compete tomorrow. Our full attention is focused on the round of 16 match against Belgium in Seattle, and we look forward to the continued support of our amazing fans." Now, their opponent is also responding. Let's get to that reaction here. They said the decision is in direct contradiction with the provisions of the FIFA World Cup 2026 competition regulations. In order to safeguard the legitimate rights of all participating teams and to protect the fundamental principles of fair play in our sport, both at the FIFA World Cup and at future editions of the tournament, the RBFA is investigating all potential options. There will be a lot of scrutiny on this decision, especially as a host city, and then also looking into Trump's relationship, his close relationship with the FIFA president. It was just last year that FIFA awarded Trump a peace prize, a clear move, what most people think to be a clear move, to really be in Trump's favor. That was coming around the time that he had made it clear he was very disappointed that he did not receive the Nobel Peace Prize. But this Monday game is on, and it looks like Balogun will be on the field.
1: Earlier, CNN spoke of our sports analyst Christine Brennan about President Trump's role in this growing controversy.
3: Here, the question is, did Donald Trump force FIFA to make an athletic decision, a decision about the playing field? If so, that is a doozy. And either way, we're going to ask those questions because it goes to the heart of the, can you trust the competition? Can you believe what you're seeing on the field? And even for many people who were angry with the call and the red card, there were many. And it was a very controversial decision. It looked like a bad decision to me. Even then, this step and this news as it's breaking changes the storyline completely and does create, well, as I said, an incredible storyline over the next few days. The fact that something is overturned is one part of that conversation, and it is incredibly rare. 1962 was the only other time in the World Cup. But then how and why it was overturned, that takes it to me as a journalist who's covered the international sports world, as I said, for a long time, that takes it to an entirely different level. And with Infantino giving the peace prize, quote unquote, peace prize to Trump last year, made it up and gave it to him. What did that mean to Trump, to the president? And did that help this decision get made this way? Again, questions at this point, I wish we had answers, but questions that any journalist, frankly, on earth should be asking as we move forward.
1: Despite that off the pitch drama, the games must go on. Sunday's round of 16 matches ended the World Cup dreams for a host nation and one of the highest favorite teams in the tournament. Despite a truly valiant fight from Mexico, England secured its place in the quarterfinals, winning that match 3-2. England scored twice in just 98 seconds during the first half and held onto its early lead with only 10 men on

0: on the field in the final half hour of play following a red card expulsion. And Norway is headed to its first ever World Cup quarterfinal after knocking out five-time champions Brazil 2-1. This is the earliest that Brazil has been eliminated from a World Cup since 1990. Norway's star striker Erling Haaland delivered a standout performance, scoring both goals for his team, giving him 7 across the tournament so far. Last hour, I spoke with play-by-play announcer for Major League Soccer on Apple TV, Francisco X. Rivera. I asked him how much FIFA's decision to allow Balogun to play may impact Team USA's chances in their game with Belgium.
1: Contrary to what Rudy Garcia was saying, and I understand the anger, it happened back in 1962 with one of the Pelé's allies back in 1962 in Brazil, Garrincha, who was allowed to play in the final against Czechoslovakia, now known obviously as Czechia. So it had happened before. And I understand it is hard to see this kind of reversal, but it's happened in the past. And now it's time to move on. Both teams will be or will have their strongest units. They'll be ready to go. And it's sometimes hard to think that one player is going to make a difference at the same time. I think the U.S. national team has had a strong performance so far. Obviously, Balogun is a tremendous part of that unit going forward for the U.S. national team. But at the same time, I think when there's this much controversy, when there's so much outside noise, I think this is also going to put a lot of pressure on the U.S. national team. And being the host country, being the only one of the three host countries that's still alive in the tournament, the only hope for CONCACAF, I think the world's eyes are going to be on the U.S. national team now, and they should be ready to put in a good performance to erase all this outside noise, all this off-the-field banter, and they have to get ready to go.
0: England have beaten co-host Mexico 3-2. Just how statement-making is it to eliminate a host nation in one of world football's most intimidating stadiums?
1: Well, let me tell you, it's a very fun week. I mean, I was born and raised in Mexico City, living in L.A. now, but I do understand everything that happened, even the banter from Mexican fans, even the hostile environment that they try to create for all the opponents, for Ecuador, for England, going to the hotels and screaming and having fireworks outside. They play their game. They try to help the team as much as they could. But now, once we get to being on the field, I think this Mexican national team made the nation believe that they could do something special, that they could win 5 games in a row. However, when you play a team like England, it's like when you play Argentina, when you play Brazil, when you play France, you have to be almost perfect. If you're not, like it happened to Mexico today, 3 mental lapses, 3 goals by England. And as you mentioned before, 3 goals in a matter of 2 minutes. And that actually has been a problem for Mexico. There's a say that we have in Mexico to illustrate our soccer or football situation. And it says, jugamos como nunca, pero perdimos como siempre. And it means we played like we never had before, but we lost like we always have. And, you know, they always get very close. They play great teams. You know, when they play Argentina, when they play Brazil, when they play France, and now England, they're very close. And as I said before, this team was different. This team made everyone believe that they could do something because they started the tournament with no expectations. However, England did what they had to do.
0: Let's turn now to Tehran, where we are seeing live images there of the third and largest day of public mourning for Iran's slain Supreme Leader Ali Khamenei. A massive funeral procession will follow a 10-kilometer route to Azadi Square, home to one of Tehran's most iconic landmarks. Ayatollah Ali Khamenei was Iran's longest-serving supreme leader. He and members of his family were killed in a U.S. and Israeli airstrike that launched the war with Iran. The late Ayatollah's son and successor, Mojtaba, has not been seen in public since the week-long public funeral began on Friday. CNN's Fred Pligon is in Tehran, and a reminder to our viewers, CNN operates in Iran only with the permission of the government, but maintains full editorial control of its reports.
2: A huge prayer service at the crack of dawn. The Mosalla religious complex in Tehran packed, including high-ranking Iranian officials and 3 of the late supreme leader's sons. A solemn service, but also calls for revenge against the U.S. and Israel. Why don't we kill the one who killed my imam, this poet says. It would be a shame if we don't kill your killer. Even the elusive head of Iran's Revolutionary Guard Corps in the crowd. Ahmed Vahidi is one of the top commanders in charge of Iran's war effort. The number of people even lost.

0: larger on the second day of the funeral ceremonies for Iran's late supreme leader Ayatollah Ali Khamenei, who was killed by a U.S.-Israeli airstrike along with several family members on February 28.
1: The crowds keep swelling here in Tehran as scores of people are coming out braving the midsummer's heat. And the government here wants to make this a show of force and of defiance, saying the Islamic Republic has withstood a massive attack from two of the most powerful militaries in the world.
0: Some of those in the streets even boasting of an Iranian victory. Yes, it shows that we won, this woman says. From now on, into the ears of our children, we will say, death to America, death to Israel. This is by itself revenge, she says. You can see that all together they should understand that the unity of our people is one type of revenge. And this woman says, we have not come to say goodbye, we have come to meet our great leader again. We hope Trump and his family will all die, and we promise that he will not have a good night's sleep. The call for revenge all around, on signs, posters, and in the slogans of many paying their final respects to Iran's longtime supreme leader. For Plotkin, CNN, Tehran.
2: Earlier, I spoke of Nega Mortazavi, a senior fellow at the Center for International Policy, on what's happening in Tehran and how this will unfold.
3: The ceremony itself is a departure from religious tradition in Islam and Shia Islam. You bury dead as soon as possible. And this took months for the state to plan for security reasons, for wartime. It's being done in the holy month of Muharram, which is a holy month for the Shia. So there's political significance, there's religious significance. It's sending domestic messages to domestic audiences, regional, international, a message of defiance by the state, resilience after two wars by U.S. and Israel, which the Iranians are projecting that they won and they resisted, and also a message of continuity for the state and for the Islamic Republic.
2: I also asked her about how Iran's government is leveraging this week-long funeral procession both at home and abroad, too.
3: The supreme leader was assassinated at the beginning of a war, a second war, by the U.S. and Israel. And one of the core underlying, you know, goals of that war was regime change. And the war started with the assassination of the top leader. And it was a talking point that was repeated by American officials, Israeli officials, that either the regime will change or people will rise up and overthrow the regime. And that didn't happen. And so that in itself, the message from the government is a message of continuity, resilience, and also popularity. They have, you know, this massive crowd. This is essentially the largest state ceremony since the funeral of the previous supreme leader in the 1980s. And there's just so much significance attached to it, victimhood, martyrdom, and also, you know, defiance against the enemies. We also saw in the reporting of your correspondent in Tehran and the type of crowds that are showing. Of course, there's very little room, if any at all, for dissent. So we're only seeing one type of the public in the Iranian society and the demographic. But nevertheless, it's the base of the state domestically. It's also sending a message to their regional allies that there is continuity and strength for the Islamic Republic. And then, of course, to international audiences, specifically, you know, their foes, U.S. and Israel, that the Islamic Republic did not fall, the regime did not change, and that it's continuing.
2: U.S. President Donald Trump is expected to depart for the NATO summit in Turkey on Monday night. U.S. officials say security in the Strait of Hormuz will be one of the biggest topics of the talks. President Trump is also expected to hold talks with Ukrainian President Volodymyr Zelensky and Syrian President Ahmed Al-Sharaa. This NATO summit comes as the Trump administration has taken an increasingly hostile tone toward the alliance. Joining us now is columnist and geopolitics analyst Bobby Ghosh. It is good to see you, sir. Trump wanted these 250th anniversary celebrations to project confidence and national pride, too. But after watching the speech and the events surrounding it, do you think he succeeded in creating a genuinely unifying national moment? Or did it ultimately feel more like a political rally wrapped in patriotic symbolism?
4: Well, it was very much the latter. It was a political rally. And if Trump had intended to be unifying, then that certainly did not come through. On the contrary, he seemed to be essentially peddling in resentment and recrimination and demonizing his political foes. The 4th of July speech for American presidents in the past has usually been an opportunity to restate America's foundational values, to advertise what is best and greatest about this country. But that has not been Donald Trump's style. This is consistent with his style, which has often been to present the state of the world, the state of America, in very dark tones and present this view of society and America being threatened both from within, especially from within, as well as from without. And that's what we heard. It's become, unfortunately, quite familiar with every passing year of the Trump presidency. But we have to remind ourselves that that is not what used to be normal.
2: The speech mixed tributes to American history with familiar campaign themes, including attacks on communism that a lot of people are talking about. Is that simply how modern presidents communicate now, or does it blur the distinction between governing and constant campaigning?
4: I don't think that's how modern presidents speak, but that is certainly how Trump does. If you think about the more recent presidents, Biden, Obama, Bush Jr., Clinton, that's not how they spoke. This is very much the Trump style, the Trump brand. Mm. And if you think about the speeches being given by others around the country, governors, the mayor of New York, their speeches are very much in the old style of trying to bring people together, trying to put forward a positive vision of the United States.
2: As the holiday weekend ends, the president pivots almost immediately to foreign policy with the NATO summit in Turkey. How significant is that contrast, celebrating American strength at home one day, then having to suddenly reassure allies about America's role in the alliance the next?
4: Well, if you've been following what he and others around him have been saying recently, they're not really looking to reassure the allies either. The constant message from this presidency has been that the allies are not carrying their weight. They ought to do more. They should not rely so much on the United States. They cannot rely so much on the United States. And I suspect we'll see more of that during the NATO gathering, that Trump will continue to go down that path of saying, the rest of you should really be doing much more, and the United States is not going to give everybody a free ride. That's been his message throughout, and I think we'll see the same. I think the other NATO allies will be bracing themselves, because they've had an opportunity to see this play out a few times. They'll be bracing themselves for exactly that kind of message in Turkey when they see him.
2: Ukraine is expected to dominate much of the discussion, and that's alongside security in the Middle East following the Iran conflict. Can NATO still present a united front on those issues, or are there visible cracks within the alliance that Russia and others will be watching very closely?
4: Well, the biggest crack comes between NATO and the United States, which you could say is the sort of indispensable ally in that alliance. And that has been a crack that other European leaders, Emmanuel Macron prominently among them, have been trying to paper over throughout the Trump presidency in his first term and also in the second term. They've done so with varying degrees of success. It varies from summit to summit. I think if I were Emmanuel Macron, I'd be very concerned with the fact that Trump yesterday spoke with President Putin for quite a long time. We do know that Trump tends to, when he's had a conversation with Putin, then go across to the European leaders and essentially repeat Putin's talking points. But again, as I say, the Europeans have seen this movie before. They know what to expect. And you would imagine that they would have their talking points ready, that they would be ready to try and herd Trump away from his tendencies and bring him closer to the line of the alliance.
2: When you step back and look at the week as a whole, from Independence Day celebrations at the weekend to the NATO summit coming up, what story is Donald Trump trying to tell about America's place in the world? And where do you think that narrative could face its biggest test over the coming months?
4: Well, the narrative is a familiar one. It's this narrative that the United States has been put upon by circumstances, by the rest of the world, that the U.S. does not get the respect it deserves, that he, as the president, does not get the respect he deserves, that he feels he deserves in the world. But the biggest test is now domestic criticism. It is not how the rest of the world perceives him, but how he is being perceived at home.

0: great concern that they may lose substantial numbers of seats, certainly in the House of Representatives, possibly even in the Senate in the midterm elections. And I think a lot of Trump's attention over the next few weeks, notwithstanding this NATO gathering, that's where his attention will be focused, on trying to bring Americans, his party base, back behind him.
1: Okay, well, these are fascinating times, and that's some fascinating analysis. Bobby Koch, thank you.
0: Anytime.
1: While Ukraine targets Russian infrastructure, the Kremlin has ramped up attacks on the capital city of Kyiv. Still ahead, an update on Moscow's latest barrage of missiles and drones, plus sifting through the wreckage after deadly earthquakes. How survivors are handling the search for loved ones while so many have been displaced by disaster. Soon a moment.
2: If you're looking for

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2: Kyiv. Still ahead, an update on Moscow's latest barrage of missiles and drones, plus sifting through the wreckage after deadly earthquakes, how survivors are handling the search for loved ones while so many have been displaced by disaster. Soon a moment.
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1: But they're going fast.
2: The Ukrainian Air Force is reporting explosions across Kyiv after Russian drones and ballistic missiles struck the capital city. City officials say at least 9 people have been killed and dozens were injured. Others remain trapped beneath a badly damaged multi-story residential building. Rescue workers were able to evacuate some residents, but search efforts are ongoing. A separate Russian glide bomb attack on Sunday hit a residential area in the southeastern city of Zaporizhia. Officials there say a police officer was killed and 13 people were injured, including 2 children. Venezuela's acting president has ordered additional troops to be deployed to help emergency responders in the aftermath of deadly earthquakes. On Sunday, Delcy Rodriguez announced a new military unit would be formed to respond to both the current earthquake emergency and future disasters too. This comes in the wake of harsh criticism of the government's response to the disaster. Officials say the death toll has risen higher than 3,300 lives. More than 17,000 people have been displaced. Some are sleeping on the streets. Others are venturing back into their homes to recover what they can, even though many buildings are unsafe. CNN contributor Stefano Pozzebon has more on how survivors are trying to move forward.
3: Zoe Santander has not seen her son in 10 days. They were separated in the twin quakes that shook Venezuela on June 24th. But her 9-year-old, Xavier, was trapped under the rubble. 4 days later, she saw a video of a child being rescued at night. She believes it was her son, but in the chaos that followed, she hasn't been able to find him. She's not going to rest, but from here, there is little she can do.
4: This used to be a golf course. La Guaira was a tourist hotspot by the Caribbean Sea. And so here is where tourists will come and play golf and relax. Now, of course, it's a tent city for hundreds of displaced, many of whom actually used to live there in those blocks. And every day they wake up and they see their homes and flats broken down by the brutality of the earthquakes.
3: Shayna Ceballos is also looking for a loved one. She's lost hope of finding her mother alive, but will not leave the golf course until she recovers her remains.
5: If I had the money, I'd dig her out, but I have none.
4: This is what's left of Sheena's home, an entire life shattered in an instant. Now, like her, thousands of Venezuelans are only beginning to grasp the magnitude of this catastrophe.
3: Before this tragedy, Venezuela was already in a deep humanitarian crisis, facing chronic shortages of food and medicines. War Center Kitchen has been operating here since 2019. In response to the earthquake, they have stepped up with free meals for survivors and volunteers.
4: Can you describe a moment that Venezuela is right now when it's been 10 days since the earthquake?
6: The numbers keep increasing, and we are still in the first phase of the operation. I would say this is still the emergency phase, and our teams are still like finding the exact numbers so we can get the amount of meals needed to cover all the need.
3: Survivors and relatives of the victims have criticized the government response as inadequate and delayed. Many point to the armed forces, who they say showed up too late or didn't do enough.
7: Our officials

0: were deployed immediately. You can count the hours between the quakes and when we signed the emergency decree. There were 4,000 officials out in the first 24 hours, 10,000 officials the following day.
1: The government also laying out credit agreements with the International Monetary Fund and plans to begin the reconstruction. But at the golf course in La Guaira, the present is too dark to look ahead.
2: Now I just want to find her remains. To think about the future makes no sense.
1: Stefano Pozzebon, CNN, La Guaira, Venezuela.
3: All right. The massive fireworks show in Washington, D.C. may have been impressive, but it did cause some problems. Just ahead, details on the code red air quality alert that experts issued. See you in a minute.
4: I'm Marie Osmond, and I have a bucket list, and I'm doing it.
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1: Welcome back. Americans celebrated the nation's 250th anniversary of independence this weekend. At George Washington's estate in Virginia, dozens of people became American citizens. 150 people from 50 different countries took the oath of citizenship. In

0: New York City. A massive fireworks display was staged over the harbor. In Nevada, the fireworks were staged over the famous Las Vegas Strip. Hundreds of people watched the show from the top of high-rise buildings. And in the nation's capital, President Trump spoke after a delay caused by extreme weather. He mainly kept up to the script, with much of his speech focusing on communism. Well, after the president's speech came a massive fireworks show that lasted 40 minutes. It was so big, the city briefly experienced the worst air quality of any place in the world. Officials issued a code red air quality alert and told people to limit their time outside. The warning said the air was, quote, unhealthy for seniors, kids, and people with medical conditions. Authorities are investigating after a Delta Airlines flight headed to Chicago was apparently struck by 4th of July fireworks. And in New York, a fire broke out on the Brooklyn Bridge during that city's fireworks celebration. CNN's Rafael Romo has more.
1: These incidents remind us of how dangerous fireworks can be when mishandled or used near airports or other public infrastructure. Delta Airlines confirmed to CNN in a statement that one of their flights that originated here in Atlanta was hit by a firework while landing at Chicago Midway International Airport on Saturday. Right after the impact, the pilot on Delta Flight 1076 is heard saying to an air traffic controller the crew heard the bang on the plane when the plane was flying at 200 feet, according to audio from ATC.com.

0: After a delay caused by extreme weather. He mainly kept up to the script, with much of his speech focusing on communism. Well, after the president's speech came a massive fireworks show that lasted 40 minutes. It was so big, the city briefly experienced the worst air quality of any place in the world. Officials issued a code red air quality alert and told people to limit their time outside. The warning said the air was, quote, unhealthy for seniors, kids, and people with medical conditions. Authorities are investigating after a Delta Airlines flight headed to Chicago was apparently struck by 4th of July fireworks. And in New York, a fire broke out on the Brooklyn Bridge during that city's fireworks celebration. CNN's Rafael Romo has more.
1: These incidents remind us of how dangerous fireworks can be when mishandled or used near airports or other public infrastructure. Delta Airlines confirmed to CNN in a statement that one of their flights that originated here in Atlanta was hit by a firework while landing at Chicago Midway International Airport on Saturday. Right after the impact, the pilot on Delta Flight 1076 is heard saying to an air traffic controller the crew heard the bang on the plane when the plane was flying at 200 feet, according to audio from ATC.com. Here's part of the communication between the pilot and the control tower as the flight was landing at Chicago's Midway Airport.
2: Delta 1076, I'm not sure if you'll be able to assess if there's any damage at this time, but can you tell me if you had to, any further information about the firework?
3: Negative, but yes, about 200 feet AGL, 250 AGL, but we just heard the bang on the plane, so we'll have to take a look at it once we get to the gate.
1: The air traffic controller said there had been multiple similar reports and that city officials have been notified. CNN has reached out to Chicago police for details. In a statement, the Federal Aviation Administration reported that Delta Airlines Flight 1076 landed safely at Chicago Midway International Airport around 8:30 p.m. local time on Saturday, July 4th, after the pilot reported that a fireworks mortar struck the aircraft just before landing, adding that the FAA will investigate the incident. Delta said the plane landed without incident and is being inspected. And this is what happened in New York during the city's 4th of July fireworks celebration. Eyewitness video shows several small fires breaking out on the Brooklyn Bridge Saturday night as a 4th of July fireworks display was wrapping up. The New York City Fire Department said firefighters quickly mobilized to the scene to extinguish the flames after a call came in about reported rubbish fire on the bridge around 9:40 p.m. local time. The fire department also said that fires like these are not unexpected, and that is why they have the standoff distance during a fire. Fireworks show. Fortunately, authorities say no one was injured. Rafael Romo, CNN, Atlanta.
0: Parts of the United States will get a break from the extreme heat, but the weather may still cause some problems. Over 30 million people remain under heat alerts in the eastern half of the country, while millions more faced severe storms on Sunday. Parts of the mid-Atlantic and northeast are facing a risk of dangerous flash flooding through Monday night. Damaging winds and hail are also possible. The threats come as many people travel home from the holiday weekend, raising the potential for flooded roads, travel delays, and additional power outages. A priest is speaking out after his Catholic splinter sect was excommunicated. Just ahead, why he believes the group will someday be welcomed back into the church. Plus, swimming in the Seine was once unthinkable, but now the famous Parisian river is giving overheated visitors a very French way to cool down. See you in a moment.
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0: Welcome back. During his weekly prayer service from the Vatican, Pope Leo on Sunday expressed solidarity with the victims of the deadly earthquakes that struck Venezuela. The Catholic pontiff expressed his support, saying he always remembers, quote, the victims of the earthquake and the entire Venezuelan people. He added that he keeps praying for them. Authorities in Venezuela say at least 3,300 people died in the earthquakes last month. A priest from an excommunicated Catholic splinter sect told worshippers on Sunday that they would be welcomed back to the church under a different pope. The sect, known as the Society of Saint Pius X, was excommunicated last week after four bishops were ordained without Pope Leo's consent. The group was founded in Switzerland in 1970, and it has followers worldwide. They do claim the church has strayed from its true faith and that Pope Leo has failed to hear their concerns. The act of ordaining bishops without the Pope's approval was considered so grave that the excommunication was automatic. Cycling fans have been asked to stay away from the Tour de France today. That is because of a wildfire burning in the southwest near the Spanish border. Cyclists are due to cross the finish line just 60 kilometers or some 37 miles from the blaze. Only the riders and essential vehicles will be allowed on that route. Extreme heat and wildfires are happening across Europe, with blazes in Spain as well as France. Speaking of France, the temperatures in Paris are sweltering, but now residents and visitors do have a new way to cool off, by swimming in the Seine River. CNN's Melissa Bell explains why that was impossible just 2 years ago.
1: Forget climbing the Eiffel Tower. The cool new thing to do in Paris is to swim beneath it.
2: It's very quiet. Yeah, very nice. And you can see some very little fish in the water. Yeah.
3: We swim in Copenhagen, where we come from as well, so...
4: Okay, so you're used to this kind of thing.
3: We don't really mind, actually.
1: Others are still a little hesitant.
5: I have not, like, entered the water, but I think the idea of, like, lounging by the Seine is really cool.
1: It's hard to imagine that the Seine River was once a toxic mess, home to half of Paris's untreated wastewater. In fact, for 100 years, swimming in it was strictly prohibited. Now, for the second year in a row, public swimming areas will be open till the end of August.
6: First, I would like to guarantee them that the quality of the water is very good. Secondly, it's an amazing occasion to discover Paris in a different way.
1: A swimmable Seine was one of the pledges of the 2024 Paris Olympics. 1.4 billion euros were spent getting the river clean enough for the athletes to compete in it. But the idea was always to give ordinary Parisians their river back too.

0: too. A few years ago, the idea of swimming in the Seine River would have seemed crazy. But then again, this is a city of which it is often said that the only sane thing is the river.
1: One of the most surprising teams at the World Cup have returned home to a hero's welcome. Up next, fans celebrate the historic performance by Cape Verde players at a huge parade in the tiny island nation. See you in a moment.

0: untreated wastewater. In fact, for 100 years, swimming in it was strictly prohibited. Now, for the second year in a row, public swimming areas will be open till the end of August.
1: First, I would like to guarantee them that the quality of the water is very good. Secondly, it's an amazing occasion to discover Paris in a different way.
0: A swimmable Seine was one of the pledges of the 2024 Paris Olympics. 1.4 billion euros were spent getting the river clean enough for the athletes to compete in it. But the idea was always to give ordinary Parisians their river back too.
2: A few years ago, the idea of swimming in the Seine River would have seemed crazy. But then again, this is a city of which it is often said that the only sane thing is the river.
3: One of the most surprising teams at the World Cup have returned home to a hero's welcome. Up next, fans celebrate the historic performance by Cape Verde players at a huge parade in the tiny island nation. See you in a moment.

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1: Hello again. 2 days after they almost upset the defending World Cup champions, Cape Verde's national soccer team have returned home to a hero's welcome. The underdogs from a tiny island chain off the West African coast captured hearts around the world and became one of the must-watch stories of the tournament.
2: A triumphant homecoming for a team that didn't win a single match at the World Cup. But that's not counting hearts and minds.
3: My national team was at the World Cup. This is my greatest pride, and I believe it is the greatest pride of everyone who is here.
2: Thousands of fans cheered the Blue Sharks as they arrived back in Cape Verde after stunning the football world by nearly upsetting champions Argentina in a thrilling 3-2 loss in extra time. It was the tiny African nation's debut at the World Cup, but they held their own against some of the giants of the game, with three draws, including one against Spain, before making the mighty Argentina sweat for its hard-fought victory.
4: We went game by game, showing our worth. We started against the world champion, current European champion, and we managed to draw. In the second game, we played against Uruguay, which is also a two-time champion, and we drew as well. Everyone started to know us from there.
2: Cape Verde defied all expectations from day one. Coach Babista scoured the world to find players with Cape Verdean heritage for his squad, coming up with a magic combination that not only qualified for the World Cup, but also won over fans worldwide.
5: They showed attitude, courage, strength, everything they represented. The strength on the field, there is no explanation. They united everyone to support Cape Verde.
2: The turnout at home is just one sign of how much has changed for Cape Verde. The team's newfound fame and street cred on the pitch is the beautiful game at its best. They may not have made it to the round of 16, but that's not what it takes to be number one in this crowd.
1: As the U.S. reflects on 250 years of independence, Americans are debating which of the nation's founding fathers remains the most beloved in this modern era. CNN's Harry Enten has the numbers.
6: I was expecting George Washington to be at the top of this list, but in fact, it's Benjamin Franklin. It's Benjamin Franklin, the inventor, at plus 75 points on the net favorability scale. That is 75% more of the electorate has a favorable than unfavorable rating of Benjamin Franklin to this very day. George Washington, though, of course, still a very popular guy, you know, plus 68 points. And then rounding out the top three, at least on this screen, is Tom.

0: Jeremy Jefferson, he comes in at plus 60 points. Now, one of the reasons that I find Tommy Jefferson so interesting is because, well, you know, I have an addiction. I'm not quite sure it's going to come across on the screen, but I have an addiction to $2 bills. Hopefully you can see it. If not, you know I got the $2 bill right there. I hand them out. I'm like Steve Wozniak, I believe, who also hands them out. I guess it's just a weird little quirk of mine. And of course, on the back of the $2 bill, again, not sure you can see it, but it's a beautiful picture. It is a beautiful picture of the signing of the Declaration of Independence all the way back in 1776. Now, of course, 250 years ago.
1: Well, all right. Living aboard a nearly century-old tall ship comes with its own set of challenges. Cadets with the U.S. Coast Guard are learning that firsthand. As the Eagle sails the Atlantic, cadets and crew are working together to man that ship and learn the skills that they need to serve. CNN's Lee Waldman visited the crew ahead of the ship's appearance at Independence Day celebrations over the weekend.
2: From swabbing the deck,
3: let's go ahead and set some sails and be ready for the wind come,
2: to hoisting the sails, life on the Eagle is hard work. The 150 cadets and 60 crew members wake up every day to reveille, an announcement signaling the start of day.
4: Have a good day, shipmates.
2: Captain Chris Ensley hosts a morning workout, this time led by a cadet.
5: Two, one, burpees.
2: From dawn until dusk, these cadets are busy with day work, cleaning, and engineering work. They're expected to sand and varnish the railing, apply tar to the riggings, and maintain the 6 miles worth of line on board. All of that work and a lot of hungry mouths to feed.
6: We get up at 4:30 in the morning, and then we usually finish preps around 4 in the evening. Yeah, and then we host the flag cabin meal in the back, so we're 17-hour day every day.
2: In the fridge, culinary specialist Madison Bentley takes us through how food is stored below.
6: So the next 3 days are all prepped out right here. It's okay. 100 pounds of meat per meal.
2: On top of cooking, the galley crew also serves every meal.
6: Do you want broccoli?
7: Yes, please.
6: Okay, awesome. What about a roll?
2: The cadets eat in shifts down in the mess hall, while officers, guests, and other high-ranking officials are served in the wardroom. The sleeping arrangements are also split. More privacy for some, meanwhile the cadets are used to close quarters.
8: This is the first class female cadet berthing. It houses about 12 cadets at a time.
2: In the belly of the Eagle, there's a doctor's office and a barber shop. Everything they need for weeks at sea. Aboard the Eagle, I'm Lee Waldman.
1: All right, that's all I've got for you. Thanks for joining me and the weekend team at CNN for the past few days. It has been quite busy. I'm Ben Hunt in Atlanta. I will see you in 2 weeks' time. Of course, don't go anywhere. There is so much more. CNN Newsroom right after this. See you in 2 weeks.
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0: This is CNN. Hello and welcome to our viewers joining us in the U.S. and all around the world. I'm Ivan Watson in Hong Kong. Just ahead on CNN Newsroom, you are looking at live pictures of massive crowds in Tehran, where Iranians are taking part in a procession for the funeral of the late Supreme Leader. Also, Team USA is hours away from the World Cup quarterfinals following a stunning decision by FIFA, and record-breaking temperatures on two continents in recent days. We'll look at the dangers and possible solutions to our ever-warming planet.
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0: All right, we begin in the Iranian capital, in Tehran, where we're seeing live images of the third and largest day of public mourning for Iran's slain Supreme Leader Ali Khamenei. A massive funeral procession will follow a 10-kilometer route to Azadi Square, home to one of Tehran's most iconic landmarks. Ayatollah Ali Khamenei was Iran's longest-serving supreme leader. He and members of his family were killed in a U.S. and Israeli airstrike that launched the war with Iran. The late Ayatollah's son and successor Mujtaba has not been seen in public since the week-long public funeral began on Friday. Now, CNN's Paula Hancox is following developments from Abu Dhabi. Good to see you, Paula. What are we witnessing right now? This is days of funeral ceremonies. The symbolism is huge. Martyrdom is a very big part of kind of Shiite symbolism and culture. What are you noticing in the crowds that we're seeing in the Straits of Tehran right now?
2: Well, Ivan, this is going to be lasting for a week. This is a funeral procession. It's a commemoration of the late Supreme Leader, as you say, that was killed at the beginning of the war on February 28th. We have been seeing vehicles carrying the coffins draped in the Iranian colors, moving very slowly through these crowds. Now, some of these streets are absolutely packed to capacity. We see mourners there that are carrying flags, that are carrying images of the late Supreme Leader. And we're also, over the past few days, have been hearing chants as well, chants like "Death to America."

0: death to Israel. This is a crowd that is supportive of the regime. It's a crowd that is angered at the killing of their late supreme leader by the US and Israel at the beginning of the war. This is going to be a very slow procession. You can see just how packed those crowds are. As you say, it's a 10-kilometer journey that we will be seeing throughout this Monday. This is expected to see the biggest crowds. And of course, what the regime wants to be showing is unity, is solidarity within the population itself. Now, of course, there are many within Iran that do not support this regime, that will not be here at this funeral procession. But certainly this is a very public show of unity and of the fact that the regime has survived after this war, Ivan.
1: But amid this big show and these massive crowds, there's a massive absence, really, and that is the new supreme leader, the son of the slain Ayatollah Khamenei. What is the Iranian government saying about the fact that their successor to this position is nowhere to be seen?
0: So this is Mujtaba Khamenei. He took over from his father when he was killed. He was also injured, we understand, during that particular strike. We understand from US officials, their assessment is that he is still in control. He is managing to run, at least make some decisions when it comes to the country's talks with the United States. But we haven't seen him since February 28th, since that attack took place. We've heard from US officials saying they believe that he was seriously injured in that attack. It will be interesting to see over coming days if we do see him at all. We certainly have statements from the current supreme leader, which are not even audio statements. So what we are hearing is really his words, but through other voices. So, of course, that does raise questions as to how his health is, how his state is, and whether he is able to make these decisions going forward. But of course, when it comes to this kind of commemoration, this kind of funeral procession, there are those in the crowd that will be holding up his picture. They don't necessarily need to see him. It is the fact that he is the symbol of this regime. The fact they have been told that he is in charge and he has taken over from his late father. We have seen some of the other sons that have been mourning at this funeral over the weekend, the past couple of days. But certainly there will be many that will read a lot into the fact that we have not seen the current supreme leader. And what does that tell us about his health, Ivan?
1: And Paul, I might point out, it's around 9:30 in the morning as we're watching these live images of the crowds on their funeral march through the streets of Tehran. And you periodically see these jets of kind of water being sprayed over the crowd. Presumably that is to cool people down at this early hour. It's already in the high 80s Fahrenheit, low 30s Celsius, and the heat will only continue to go up as we are in a hot summer month. Paula Hancock's in Abu Dhabi. Thank you very, very much. We're going to turn now to Cairo, where we're joined by H.A. Hellyer, a senior associate fellow at the Royal United Services Institute for Defense and Securities Studies. Good to see you there. I wanted to ask, you know, just at the beginning of the year, Iran was convulsed by these anti-government protests and a deadly crackdown. And now some 6 months later, we're looking at these massive crowds in the streets mourning a symbol of the Islamic Republic of Iran. How do you kind of square this contradiction over these 6 months?
2: Thank you very much, Ivan. It's always a pleasure to be on your show. So a few things. One, Iran is a divided society. It doesn't mean that this funeral procession doesn't mean that there is an opposition. Rather, I think it means something else, which is the idea, which unfortunately was very common in certain capitals, that the regime was simply going to be toppled by this campaign, this war on Iran earlier this year, because Iranians were just waiting to overthrow their government, I think was folly. I think what you see is that the significant domestic support on a public opinion level, on a public level, these people aren't being forced to go to the streets. I think they're going voluntarily. But it's a large country. And in a large country where you have a huge amount of opposition to the regime, probably more than what you have in terms of support of the regime, but of course we don't know that for sure. We aren't able to see public opinion polls that could be reliable in this regard. But it does show that there's a significant substantial opposition and significant substantial support, at least in the areas where we see these processions and these expressions of support for not the country just on its own, but indeed the regime itself. And I think participating in this procession would show support for the regime itself. It doesn't erase that there's a lot of antipathy towards it, too, domestically. One should also keep in mind that indeed Khamenei died as a martyr. The Iranians see him as such, and I don't think it's simply about Shi'i or Shiite sympathy for martyrs. I think you'd see this sort of expression of support in many countries around the world, and probably in the United States as well, if God forbid a high-ranking official were killed by an enemy state in some sort of conflict or war. But it does mean that that adds to, I think, the fervor at a time like this.
1: That's a really good point. This will not just be these funeral ceremonies confined to Iran. They will go across the border to Iraq and to Najaf and Karbala, those holy cities. What is the symbolism of that in your mind, the fact that Ayatollah Ali Khamenei will also be commemorated across the border in Iraq?
2: So this, the international picture is interesting because you've seen, for example, on the one hand, many countries didn't show up. They didn't offer their condolences in person. They might have sent messages, but they didn't show up in person. You had others that sent low-ranking officials, particularly from within the Arab Gulf. And that doesn't show support for the regime. It simply shows that they're engaging in realpolitik and recognizing that this regime isn't going anywhere. On the other, but if you go further along the spectrum, you also see there were those who expressed tremendous support and great sympathy for the passing of Khamenei, and they expressed that in delegations that came to Tehran. Including members of the quote-unquote axis of resistance. And I think that when you look at what happens in Iraq and in Lebanon, it's really going to be tied up with that. There'll be many in Iraq and Lebanon who will not be mourning the passing of Khamenei because he oversaw a regime that, to their mind, is quite a maniacal one. You won't see support for him in much of the Arab world, despite the fact that that much of the Arab street is very much opposed to what the war in Iran was earlier this year. But within Iraq in particular, of course, Khamenei was highly regarded. He wasn't regarded, I have to say, as the most, most advanced scholar in Iranian Shiism. And neither was he, by the way, when he was appointed as supreme leader in the 80s. But I think that there'll be respect there, and particularly among those Iraqis that have benefited from Iranian support over the last decade or so. Iran has a very strong power base within Iraq as president. It's a very contested one. There's a big push to try to minimize that sort of influence in Iraq, much as there is within Lebanon as well. So you can see this being part of the broader geopolitical picture. A bit complex, but something that's been going on for quite some time.
1: Thank you. And important to note that Ali Khamenei is only the second supreme leader in the history of the Islamic Republic of Iran to be laid to rest. So we are watching an historic moment. And of course, a leader who was killed by an assassination.

0: and carried out by U.S. and Israeli warplanes. H.A. Hellyer, live from Cairo, thank you very much for your analysis.
1: Thank you, Ivan. Always a pleasure. Be well.
0: Okay, to Ukraine now, because the Ukrainian Air Force is reporting explosions across Kyiv after Russian drones and ballistic missiles struck the capital city.

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2: One, there's a big push to try to minimize that sort of influence in Iraq, much as there is within Lebanon as well. So you can see this being part of the broader geopolitical picture. A bit complex, but something that's been going on for quite some time.
3: Thank you. And important to note that Ali Khamenei is only the second supreme leader in the history of the Islamic Republic of Iran to be laid to rest. So we are watching an historic moment. And of course, a leader who was killed by an assassination carried out by U.S. and Israeli warplanes. H.A. Hellyer, live from Cairo, thank you very much for your analysis.
2: Thank you, Ivan. Always a pleasure. Be well.
3: Okay, to Ukraine now, because the Ukrainian Air Force is reporting explosions across Kyiv after Russian drones and ballistic missiles struck the capital city. Okay, you're looking at pictures where, now live pictures now, this morning at daybreak in Kyiv, where city officials say at least 10 people were killed and dozens were injured. Others remain trapped beneath a badly damaged multi-story residential building. Rescue workers were able to evacuate some residents, but search efforts are ongoing. Russia's defense ministry did admit to attacking Kyiv, but said it used high-precision, long-range weapons to conduct strikes on what it called Kyiv's military fuel and energy sites. Moscow says the latest barrage was in retaliation for Ukrainian strikes on civilian infrastructure in Russian territory. Now, Russia's war on Ukraine is expected to shape the talks at the upcoming NATO summit in Turkey. Ukrainian President Volodymyr Zelensky is expected to speak with U.S. President Donald Trump on the

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1: Damaged multi-story residential building. Rescue workers were able to evacuate some residents, but search efforts are ongoing. Russia's defense ministry did admit to attacking Kyiv, but said it used high-precision, long-range weapons to conduct strikes on what it called Kyiv's military fuel and energy sites. Moscow says the latest barrage was in retaliation for Ukrainian strikes on civilian infrastructure in Russian territory. Now, Russia's war on Ukraine is expected to shape the talks at the upcoming NATO summit in Turkey. Ukrainian President Volodymyr Zelensky is expected to speak with U.S. President Donald Trump on the sidelines of that gathering. The U.S. president is set to fly to Ankara later Monday. He says he intends to put more focus on ending the war in Ukraine now that he has secured a temporary ceasefire with Iran. Mr. Trump spoke with Mr. Zelensky on the phone over the weekend. He also spoke with Russian President Vladimir Putin in a phone call that the Kremlin says lasted nearly 90 minutes. Russian officials said the conversation was, quote, businesslike and highly constructive. All right, coming up, a shakeup at the World Cup. Monday is the biggest match yet for the U.S., and they just got back their biggest weapon after sources say Trump got involved.
2: I love you.
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Welcome back. The countdown is on. We're just hours away from Team USA's round of 16 match against Belgium. And a stunning reversal by FIFA is already overshadowing it with controversy. FIFA leadership elected to delay a one-game suspension for Team USA's star striker, Folarin Balogun, invoking an obscure rule that will allow him to play despite the red card he received during Team USA's last match. A source tells CNN U.S. President Donald Trump spoke with FIFA President Gianni Infantino this week and asked for a review of Balogun's red card. On Sunday, President Trump took to Truth Social to praise FIFA's move, saying they had, quote, reversed a great injustice. The Royal Belgian Football Association released this statement in response to FIFA's ruling, saying, quote, the decision is in direct contradiction with the provisions of the FIFA World Cup 2026 competition regulations, and that, quote, in order to safeguard the legitimate rights of all participating teams and to protect the fundamental principles of fair play in our sport, both at this FIFA World Cup and at future editions of the tournament, the RBFA is investigating all potential options. CNN World Sports' Patrick Snell takes a look at

0: week and asked for a review of Balogun's red card. On Sunday, President Trump took to Truth Social to praise FIFA's move, saying they had, quote, reversed a great injustice. The Royal Belgian Football Association released this statement in response to FIFA's ruling, saying, quote, the decision is in direct contradiction with the provisions of the FIFA World Cup 2026 competition regulations, and that, quote, in order to safeguard the legitimate rights of all participating teams and to protect the fundamental principles of fair play in our sport, both at this FIFA World Cup and at future editions of the tournament, the RBFA is investigating all potential options. CNN World Sports' Patrick Snell takes a look at how this decision may impact Team USA's chances in the games ahead.
1: This is a huge boost for Team USA at this World Cup. In a stunning twist on Sunday, Fellaini Balogun, who was facing a one-match suspension for Monday's match in the round of 16 in Seattle, is now able to play for the Americans against Belgium. The 25-year-old forward, who plays his club football for Monaco, was given a straight red card. This was during the round of 32 win over Bosnia and Herzegovina after stepping on the ankle of a Bosnia defender. But then came the plot twist over the weekend. Tournament organizers FIFA saying it's decided to use Article 27 of its code, which allows for a full or a partial suspension of an on-pitch disciplinary measure under a probationary period, in this case, a year. America's President Donald Trump taking to Truth Social to applaud FIFA's decision. Thank you to FIFA for doing what was right and reversing a great injustice, he posted. Now, a source familiar with the matter saying Trump spoke by phone with FIFA President Gianni Infantino this week following that controversial red card call, asking Infantino to review that call. CNN has reached out to FIFA for comment. We'll stay across the very latest on all of this as I send it right back to you.
0: Thanks, Patrick. Now, despite that off-the-pitch drama, the games must go on. So Sunday's round of 16 matches ended the World Cup dreams for a host nation and one of the highest favored teams in the tournament. Look at those fans in London going absolutely bonkers after England secured its place in the quarterfinals, winning their match 3-2 despite a truly valiant fight from Mexico. England scored twice in just 98 seconds during the first half and held on to its early lead with only 10 men on the field in the final half hour of play. It was a nail biter following a red card expulsion. And Norway is headed to its first ever World Cup quarterfinal after knocking out five-time champions Brazil 2-1. This is the earliest Brazil has been eliminated from a World Cup since 1990. Norway's star striker Erling Haaland delivered a standout performance, scoring both goals for his team, giving him seven across the tournament so far. So for more, I want to bring in Tracy Holmes. She is an industry professor in sport and the media at the University of Queensland and host of the Sports Ambassador podcast. Great to see you, Tracy. I'm going to put you in the hot seat. Do you think President Trump tipped the scales and influenced this FIFA decision to lift the match ban from the U.S.'s star striker?
2: I think this is a question, Ivan, that everybody is going to be asking themselves for a very long time, particularly if the USA gets through its next match with Belgium because of this rescinding of the red card. Now, what's interesting is that President Donald Trump has taken credit or at least thanked the FIFA president for doing what was right. But if we just park that to one side for the moment and we do look at the rules that govern football, FIFA does have this opportunity for the judicial committee to be able to reverse decisions like this if it's seen to be particularly unfair. Now, people will argue whether that was the case in this instance or not, but the rule does exist, and this is what we've seen play out. We don't know the timelines of who spoke to whom. If President Donald Trump spoke to the FIFA president and the FIFA president then tried to influence the judicial committee, there's a major problem. We don't know if that happened. we do know that the Judicial Committee looked at it and reversed the decision. So, you know, whenever there's these stories of potential political

0: influence. It's a very hard stench for a governing body like FIFA to get rid of.
1: Right. And we do know that this clause was used, I think, on Cristiano Ronaldo's behalf some time ago to lift a match ban. I want to transition then. I watched the end of that thrilling Mexico-England match, and the English fans here in this newsroom, they were yelling. It was hard to get any work done, but with good reason, I think. But there was a red card there, and you had England's defender, Jarrell Kwanzaa, taken out with a red card. Does that mean that he won't be able to play in perhaps the next match or more? And does it also mean that decision could get overruled if, say, a UK prime minister puts in a call?
0: Yeah, well, this is the interesting thing, isn't it? But I think if you go back to actually the playing of the game, the rules as they stand, how players and referees interpret these decisions, people will say, if you're not from England, of course, that was a valid red card for the English player. And England still went on to win that game despite being down one man for most of the second half. The red card that was given in the case of the USA was not given by the referee in the first instance. It was a VAR intervention. Most people, including former players from a variety of countries who've played at this level, have said they don't believe that was a fair red card, and they believe justice has been done by rescinding that red card and allowing the American to play in the next match. So, of course, these are debates that will go on for a very long time, even beyond the final whistle of this World Cup, but they're all valid debates to have. And, of course, you know, it does bring up conversations about ethics, about transparency, about fair play. And these are constant debates that we wrestle with in world sport, especially the biggest sport in the world.
1: Okay. And what about Brazil being knocked out by Norway and its star striker Erling Haaland? What are your takeaways from that? And boy, they must be in mourning in Brazil right now, huh?
0: Yeah, I think, you know, it's common people say that Brazil is everybody's second favourite team just because they've won the World Cup more times than anybody else. They do play what people have come to regard as the beautiful game. But if you look at the talent that is on show at this FIFA World Cup, and, you know, it goes from continent to continent, and there are some fantastic teams in this World Cup, and Brazil was outplayed today. Haaland, of course, is an absolute sensation at this World Cup. Who knows how far they can go? They'll be hanging on mightily. There's still some great matchups to come, but I think what we can say is that this World Cup has been fabulous. The expansion to 48 teams has showcased talent that exists in other parts of the world that we might not have seen previously. That has been a success. The crowds have been hugely successful, and overall, I think a lot of the criticism ahead of time has proven to not play a very big impact on what we've seen play out so far. It has been a sensational World Cup to date.
1: And we still have some big matches to come. Tracy Holmes, thank you very much for sharing your expertise.
0: Thanks, Ivan.
1: All right. Now, as summer sets in, excessive heat is affecting multiple parts of the planet. Just ahead, we'll hear from a climate expert to get some solutions. Stay with CNN.
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1: Okay, it's typhoon season in the Pacific, and one of the strongest super typhoons this year has hit U.S. territories in the Pacific Islands. You can see them, you can see from this social media video taken in Guam, the winds and the rain were picking up. And this video is also from Guam. Super typhoons can produce powerful winds and life-threatening flooding due to rain. The area the storm hit is home to some key U.S. military bases. More than 7,000 active duty military personnel are stationed there, with more than 150,000 people residing on the island. Extreme heat in Europe is threatening the production of wine in Greece and Italy. Even techniques that have served vineyards for decades are failing to work. CNN meteorologist Allison Chinchar has the details.
2: On the Greek island of Santorini, winemakers grow vines in a basket shape called a kaloura to protect grapes from the summer sun. But even this 90-year-old kaloura couldn't survive the rising heat over the past couple of years.
3: The lack of rain in combination with the lack of cultivation in the last couple of years has led to these old vineyards really dying, basically. As a winery, and every winemaker around the world will tell you that old vines are special. The reason why old wines are special is because of the grapes that they give.
2: Low rainfall has created a growing competition for the island's dwindling water supply, especially during the warmer months, when over-tourism brings millions of tourists to the Greek islands. The struggle to keep vines alive has caused wine production to go down and the price of grapes to go up

0: people residing on the island. The extreme heat in Europe is threatening the production of wine in Greece and Italy. Even techniques that have served vineyards for decades are failing to work. CNN meteorologist Allison Chinchar has the details.
1: On the Greek island of Santorini, winemakers grow vines in a basket shape called a kaloura to protect grapes from the summer sun. But even this 90-year-old kaloura couldn't survive the rising heat over the past couple of years.
2: The lack of rain in combination with the lack of cultivation in the last couple of years has led to these old vineyards really dying, basically. As a winery, and every winemaker around the world will tell you that old vines are special. The reason why old wines are special is because of the grapes that they give.
1: Low rainfall has created a growing competition for the island's dwindling water supply, especially during the warmer months, when over-tourism brings millions of tourists to the Greek islands. The struggle to keep vines alive has caused wine production to go down and the price of grapes to go up, making the wine harder to sell.
3: If we have the reputation that French wines have acquired in more than 100, 150 years, we could justify the price for Santorini to be higher.
1: Winemakers across the rest of the Mediterranean are also facing similar problems. In Italy, vines are flowering more than 20 days earlier than usual. And extreme temperatures are forcing workers to push their day earlier. An order by the Sicilian government has banned work during the hottest part of the day in high-risk areas. Now, workers must start their day at 5:30 a.m. and finish before the sun makes the labor unsafe.
4: We are moving toward a very tropical climate, and temperatures, especially in the mountains, are rising much more than they did many years ago. Working in 40-degree heat under the peak of the sun in summer is becoming very stressful for a human being.
1: Back in Santorini, vineyards are also adapting to the new normal. Farmers are introducing new techniques, such as planting vines in rows rather than scattered, irrigating the vines from underneath, and testing out a new pilot project. The practice takes wastewater from homes and hotels to irrigate the vines.
2: The main thing for our winery is that we're not abandoning tradition. We are adapting to the changes, we're learning from the tradition, and we're adapting the vineyard to the new circumstances. What we have to do is find new ways to survive, right? Because if we don't survive and if we don't adapt, we're simply going to stop existing.
1: Allison Chinchar, CNN.
0: Okay, to the U.S. now, where parts of the country will get a break from the extreme heat, but the weather may still cause some problems. Over 30 million people remain under heat alerts in the eastern half of the U.S., while millions more faced severe storms on Sunday. Parts of the Mid-Atlantic and Northeast are facing a risk of dangerous flash flooding through Monday night. Damaging winds and hail are also possible. The threats come as many people travel home from the holiday weekend, raising the potential for flooded roads, travel delays, and additional power outages. Ashley Ward is director of the Heat Policy Innovation Hub at Duke University's Nicholas Institute for Energy, Environment, and Sustainability. Ashley, thank you for joining the program. We've had these intense heat waves all up and down the East Coast and in big parts of Europe. A lot of complaining about it. Is this something new, or is this just part of summer, end of June, early July, in big parts of North America and Europe?
5: I mean, the real answer to that is both and, right? We have, a very typical atmospheric system, a high-pressure system that hovers over and creates what's known as a heat dome. The challenge is that we have climate change increasing temperatures that are kind of supercharging these kinds of events, because the baseline is starting high at a higher temperature to begin with. And so whenever you have these high pressure systems,

0: linger over top of an area, it's much easier to get into these really extreme temperatures. They tend to last longer. Overnight temperatures tend to stay higher and humidity rates tend to stay higher. So those are all things that really have big impacts to our human health, but also to our infrastructure and other systems that we rely upon.
1: The records are being broken in some cases. I mean, I saw some reporting that 250 years ago at the signing of the Declaration of Independence in Philadelphia, the temperature, Thomas Jefferson noted it, was in the mid-70s, around 76 degrees Fahrenheit.
0: Yes.
1: And it was triple digits 250 years later. But you mentioned the overnight temperatures. Can you go deeper into that? Because it seems like it's also having an impact on plant life, on animal life as well, right?
0: Overnight temperatures, I think, are really one of the lesser appreciated but more dangerous aspects of these events. When there's not a reprieve, everything needs a reprieve overnight. Our bodies need a reprieve overnight. Our plants and animals do. Our energy systems do. It's also a moment where things like energy affordability and poor housing intersect with an environmental exposure, right? These are higher overnight temperature. So if you're somebody who works even in like the food industry, or it doesn't have to be an outdoor job, and I think that's a something that people don't fully understand, is you can be in a heat exposed job but not work outside. So manufacturing, food exposure, delivery services, things like that. And you come home and it's hard to cool your house. It's too expensive to cool your house. And you can't get the benefit of raising your windows and using passive cooling like you could in the past. And so we have sort of the combination of a bunch of different factors that kind of create the worst case scenario.
1: All of this is happening, these record-breaking temperatures, at a time when the Trump administration isn't just skeptical about climate change, but actively denying it in some well-documented cases. When government isn't leading the way, what can ordinary people do to cope with these new environmental challenges that are just apparently getting worse?
0: That is such a good question. I'm glad you asked me that question. I want to say that communities and local governments are already on the front lines of this. Many of them are already doing really important work, creating heat action plans and helping get out through early warning systems and heat alert systems, through their otherwise hazard planning. They're really trying very desperately to protect the people in their communities, making sure that they open cooling centers, that they have transportation to cooling centers. But they too need investment and they need support. And I think that this is an all of us together kind of moment when it comes to things like battling extreme heat. The private sector has a big role to play. The private sector can help. They employ a lot of people that work in high exposure jobs. But they can also partner with their local governments to help think about how they can support other kinds of initiatives in the communities. Like, how do you get to people who are homebound? How do you get the word out so that people understand when they're vulnerable and where to go? We need to think about the exposure of people in urban areas where there are, fewer trees, for example, and more cement. The urban heat island effect is a real thing, but we also need to think about there's an awful lot of vulnerable people that live in rural areas. And in those areas, faith-based institutions and churches play a critical role in doing outreach to people in their communities, civic organizations, Ruatan clubs and other organizations like that can really be important community anchors during times like this.
1: Ashley, when you look at the scale of the challenge and the change in the climate, what gives you hope when studying this?
0: Well, there's a couple of things. First, I think, Mother Nature has kind of done the work for us. For years, people in my field have been talking about how dangerous heat is. And in the last few years, Mother Nature has really demonstrated for us exactly what that means. And unfortunately, that has come at quite a bit of suffering. But what gives me hope is that now we actually do have people from all jurisdictions and levels of government talking about this issue. The private sector is talking about this issue. The finance and insurance sectors are talking about this issue and publishing reports about heat as the hidden risk, right? And so finally, I think after a long, time working on this topic, I think for the first time,

0: We're really seeing people from all different sectors come together, understand that we each have a role to play. And now what they're doing is trying to find where the best solutions and where to invest.
1: Great. Well, thank you so much for your work and for sharing your knowledge and expertise.

0: government talking about this issue. The private sector is talking about this issue. The finance and insurance sectors are talking about this issue and publishing reports about heat as the hidden risk, right? And so finally, I think after a long, you know, time working on this topic, I think for the first time, we're really seeing people from all different sectors come together, understand that we each have a role to play. And now what they're doing is trying to find where the best solutions and where to invest.
1: Great. Well, thank you so much for your work and for sharing your knowledge and expertise on this. And try to stay cool.
0: Thanks. You too.
1: All right, still to come, the humanitarian crisis deepens as the death toll rises in Venezuela. We will bring you more stories of survivors still searching for loved ones after the deadly earthquakes.
2: If you're looking for

0: También yo lo sé, yo lo siento.
1: They were
0: Igual mi
1: separated in the
0: madre,
1: twin
0: yo también
1: quakes
0: se
1: that
0: quedaba mi
1: shook
0: madre.
1: Venezuela on June 24th, but her 9-year-old Xavier
0: Ese
1: was
0: año se me
1: trapped
0: rompe mi
1: under the
0: madre.
1: rubble.
0: Ese número se
1: Four
0: me
1: days
0: rompe mi
1: later,
0: madre.
1: she saw a
0: Ese
1: video of
0: número
1: a
0: se me rompe.
1: child
0: Ese
1: being
0: número se me
1: rescued at night. She
0: rompe.
1: believes it was her son, but in the chaos that followed, she hasn't been able to find him. She's not going to rest, but from here, there is little she can do.
2: This used to be a golf course. La Guaira was a tourist hotspot by the Caribbean Sea. And so here is where tourists will come and play golf and relax. Now, of course, it's a tent city for hundreds of displaced, many of whom actually used to live there in those blocks. And every day they wake up and they see their homes and flats broken down by the brutality of the earthquakes.
1: Shayna Ceballos is also looking for a loved one. She's lost hope of finding her mother alive, but will not leave the golf course until she recovers her remains.
3: If I had the money, I'd dig her out, but I have none.
2: This is what's left of Sheena's home, an entire life shattered in an instant. Now, like her, thousands of Venezuelans are only beginning to grasp the magnitude of this catastrophe.
1: Before this tragedy, Venezuela was already in a deep humanitarian crisis, facing chronic shortages of food and medicines. War Center Kitchen has been operating here since 2019. In response to the earthquake, they have stepped up with free meals for survivors and volunteers.
2: Can you describe a moment that Venezuela is right now when it's been 10 days since the earthquake?
4: The numbers keep increasing, and we are still in the first phase of the operation. I would say this is still the emergency phase, and our teams are still like finding the exact numbers so we can get the amount of meals needed to cover all the need.
1: Survivors and relatives of the victims have criticized the government response as inadequate and delayed. Many point to the armed forces, who they say showed up too late or didn't do enough.
5: Our officials were deployed immediately. You can count the hours between the quakes and when we signed the emergency decree. There were 4,000 officials out in the first 24 hours, 10,000 officials the following day.
1: The government also laying out credit agreements with the International Monetary Fund and plans to begin the reconstruction. But at the golf course in La Guaira, the present is too dark to look ahead.
3: Now I just want to find her remains. To think about the future makes no sense.
1: Stefano Pozzebon, CNN, La Guaira, Venezuela.
6: One of the most surprising teams at the World Cup have returned home to a hero's welcome. Up next, fans celebrate the historic performance by Cape Verde's players at a huge parade in the tiny island nation.
7: Tired of struggling with that heavy leaf blower? It's

0: and Amazon with free shipping.
1: But they're going fast.
2: Welcome back. Venezuela's acting president has ordered additional troops to be deployed to help emergency responders in the aftermath of deadly earthquakes. On Sunday, Delcy Rodriguez announced a new military unit would be formed to respond to both the current earthquake emergency and to future disasters. It comes in the wake of harsh criticism of the government's response to the disaster. Officials say the death toll has risen higher than 3,300 lives. More than 17,000 people have been displaced. Some are sleeping on the streets. Others are venturing back into their homes to recover what they can, even though many buildings are unsafe. CNN contributor Stefano Pazzaban has more on how survivors are trying to move forward.
3: Zoe Santander has not seen her son in 10 days.

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0: 2 days after they almost upset the defending World Cup champions, Cape Verde's national soccer team have returned home to a hero's welcome. The underdogs from a tiny island chain off the West African coast captured hearts around the world and became one of the most must-watch stories of the tournament. Ben Hunt has our report.
1: A triumphant homecoming for a team that didn't win a single match at the World Cup. But that's not counting hearts and minds.
2: My national team was at the World Cup. This is my greatest pride, and I believe it is the greatest pride of everyone who is here.
1: Thousands of fans cheered the Blue Sharks as they arrived back in Cape Verde after stunning the football world by nearly upsetting champions Argentina in a thrilling 3-2 loss in extra time. It was the tiny African nation's debut at the World Cup, but they held their own against some of the giants of the game, with three draws, including one against Spain, before making the mighty Argentina sweat for its hard-fought victory.
3: We went game by game, showing our worth. We started against the world champion, current European champion, and we managed to draw. In the second game, we played against Uruguay, which is also a two-time champion, and we drew as well. Everyone started to know us from there.
1: Cape Verde defied all expectations from day one. Coach Babista scoured the world to find players with Cape Verdean heritage for his squad, coming up with a magic combination that not only qualified for the World Cup, but also won over fans worldwide.
4: They showed attitude, courage, strength, everything they represented. The strength on the field, there is no explanation. They united everyone to support Cape Verde.
1: The turnout at home is just one sign of how much has changed for Cape Verde. The team's newfound fame and street cred on the pitch is the beautiful game at its best. They may not have made it to the round of 16, but that's not what it takes to be number one in this crowd. Ben Hunt, CNN.
0: All right, thanks for joining us this hour. I'm Ivan Watson in Hong Kong. CNN Newsroom with Polo Sandoval is next after this quick break.

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2: Hey everybody, this is CNN Newsroom and I'm Polo Sandoval live in New York. Kyiv facing a new large-scale Russian attack. This just days after another bombardment of missiles and drones killed dozens of people in the capital of Ukraine. And the attacks, they come as President Trump prepares to head to Turkey for a critical NATO summit where he'll be meeting with Ukraine's president on the sidelines. We'll give you a preview. And a World Cup shakeup, Team USA getting a key player back ahead of today's round of 16 matchup with Belgium. And it appears that Donald Trump may have played a role in that decision.
3: Live from New York, this is CNN Newsroom with Polo Sandoval.
2: We do want to begin this hour in Ukraine, where Russian drones and ballistic missiles have inflicted some heavy damage across the capital of Kyiv. City officials there, they say that at least 10 people were killed and dozens injured. Others remain trapped beneath this badly damaged multi-story residential building. Again, some of these pictures where it's out of Kyiv, where it's currently 10 a.m. Rescue workers there, they have been able to evacuate some residents, but the search efforts, they are still ongoing, trying to find more survivors there. And one woman at the scene said that she was still waiting for news of her missing friend.
4: We're sitting here and waiting until they retrieve them, his mother and other family members. Her family doesn't live here. His brother and his wife were retrieved. Their flat is on the 8th floor, but on the other side of the building. They retrieved them, but Vika hasn't been retrieved yet.
2: Russia's defense ministry did admit to attacking Kyiv, but said that it used what it called high-precision long-range weapons to conduct strikes on Kyiv's military, fuel and energy sites. Moscow says that the latest barrage was in retaliation for Ukrainian strikes on civilian infrastructure inside Russian territory. And Russia's war on Ukraine, it is expected to shape the talks at the upcoming NATO summit in Turkey. U.S. President Donald Trump, he is set to fly to Ankara later on Monday. Well, he says that he intends to put more focus on ending the war in Ukraine, and that's now that he secured a temporary ceasefire with Iran. CNN's Julia Benbrook begins her team coverage.
5: President Donald Trump is expected to depart for the NATO summit in the coming hours, and we are getting a few more details about his schedule. I want to pull that up for you now. His trip includes departing Monday evening. On Tuesday, he's expected to meet with the Turkish president and have dinner with NATO leaders. And on Wednesday, he will participate in a NATO working session. He is expected to meet with both the Ukrainian and Syrian presidents during his trip and hold a press conference before departing. Now, both the conflicts in Ukraine and Iran will loom large over discussions. When it comes to Iran, according to a senior U.S. official, the topic of security in the Strait of Hormuz will likely come up. In fact, they said that several member countries have expressed willingness

0: to contribute to maritime security, but argued that they don't have necessary ships or assets to contribute to a meaningful maritime effort. When it comes to Ukraine, we know that Trump had several conversations this weekend. According to the Russian Foreign Ministry, he spoke with Russian President Vladimir Putin for roughly 90 minutes on Saturday. They said that that call was businesslike and highly constructive. Trump also spoke with Ukrainian President Volodymyr Zelensky, who I mentioned he has plans to meet with on the sidelines of the NATO summit. And Zelensky said that that call went very well. Now, it's no secret that Trump has had a tumultuous relationship with NATO. At times, he has threatened to pull out of the alliance and has questioned whether it is benefiting the United States in the way that it should be. He has repeatedly called for member nations to spend more when it comes to defense. In recent days, he reiterated that point in a social media post, writing in part, "The United States spends more money on NATO than any other country by far to protect them without getting any benefit from so doing," adding, "Ridiculous." So a big week ahead, a lot of things that we will be tracking as he travels. Julia Benbrook, CNN, the White House.
1: That's a stunning reversal by FIFA that has shaken the World Cup, miring Team USA's impending match with Belgium in controversy. You see, FIFA leadership, they delayed a one-game suspension for Team USA striker Vlaarin Balogun, invoking an obscure rule that will allow him to play in today's match, and this despite the red card that he received during Team USA's last match. A source is now telling CNN that U.S. President Donald Trump actually spoke with FIFA President Gianni Infantino this week, and that he asked for a review of that red card suspension. Team USA's head coach, quick to defend this decision.
2: The power of this, that sport, no? That is amazing. And of course, I am listening to different coaches, different, you know, federation that talk about, oh, the president call, the this, nah, nah, everything want to be involved. It's not surprised me. I came from a culture, Argentina or Europe, that football, soccer is more than is a religion, more than a religion, you know?
1: Yeah, but the head coach of the U.S.'s next opponent, Belgium, well, he was far more critical of FIFA's move. Listen to this.
3: I didn't realize that at FIFA headquarters, July 5th was the equivalent of April 1st in Europe. The Belgian Football Association isn't defending itself, nor is it defending the national team. It's defending football in general, the integrity and ethics. As far as I can recall, I think this is the first time in the history of the World Cup that such a decision has been made. That's it. As for me, I'm the coach. I'm going to focus on my team and on the match, regardless of the USA's starting 11.
1: Yeah, it's been decades since we've last seen this. CNN's World Sports Patrick Snell takes a look back at how this decision may actually impact Team USA's chances in the games ahead.
4: This is a huge boost for Team USA at this World Cup. In a stunning twist on Sunday, Vlaarin Balogun, who was facing a one-match suspension for Monday's match in the round of 16 in Seattle, is now able to play for the Americans against Belgium. The 25-year-old forward, who plays his club football for Monaco, was given a straight red card. This was during the round of 32 win over Bosnia and Herzegovina after stepping on the ankle of a Bosnian defender. But then came the plot twist over the weekend. Tournament organizers FIFA saying it's decided to use Article 27 of its code, which allows for a full or a partial suspension of an on-pitch disciplinary measure under a probationary period, in this case, a year. America's President Donald Trump taking to Truth Social to applaud FIFA's decision. Thank you to FIFA for doing what was right and reversing a great injustice, he posted. Now, a source familiar with the matter saying Trump spoke by phone with FIFA President Gianni Infantino this week following that controversial red card call, asking Infantino to review that call. CNN has reached out to FIFA for comment. We'll stay across the very latest on all of this as I send it right back to you.
1: Thank you, Patrick. And earlier, CNN did speak to Sophia Kai. She's a White House reporter for Politico about FIFA's decision and also President

0: Trump's relationship with the head of FIFA.
1: This is very, very significant, but it also comes at the end of a long-standing relationship between President Trump and Gianni Infantino. It started in President Trump's first term when the U.S. first won the rights to host the World Cup. At the time, President Trump didn't know he would be president when the World Cup actually happens. But over the past 2 years, Gianni Infantino has really assiduously worked his way, making a dozen visits to the White House. That's more than any state leader. President Trump wanted the final draw at the Kennedy Center in the U.S. FIFA knew early on that in order to pull off this tournament, now it's the first tournament hosted by three countries, their leaders haven't always gotten along, particularly in the second term. And so the FIFA president has been very political. Even critics have said that he deserves credit for being able to pull this off. And so they have worked that relationship. Now, I have reporting tonight that President Trump was not the only one that made the case to FIFA. Secretary Howard Lutnick was also involved in conversations around this red card decision. And someone like Howard Lutnick has been having dinners with Gianni Infantino, Carlos Cordero, another senior FIFA advisor. But that tells us that the relationship between FIFA and the Trump administration goes deeper than just Trump and Infantino.
0: And despite that off-the-pitch drama, the games, they must go on. Sunday's round of 16 matches, they ended the World Cup dreams for one of the host nations and also one of the highest favored teams in the tournament. Yeah, those fans in London, they're going absolutely wild, as you can see there, after England secured its place in the quarterfinals, winning their match 3-2, despite a truly valiant fight from Mexico. England scoring twice in just 98 seconds during the first half, and they held on to its early lead with only 10 men on the field in the final half hour of play, and that followed a red card expulsion. And Norway, it's headed to its first ever World Cup quarterfinal after knocking out five-time champion Brazil 2-1. And this is the earliest that Brazil has been eliminated from the World Cup since 1990. This man right here, Norway's star striker Erling Haaland, delivering a standout performance, scoring both goals of the game for his team, giving him seven goals across the tournament so far. What a star. Still to come here on CNN Newsroom, massive crowds in Tehran turning out for the largest day of the slain supreme leader's multi-day funeral, but his successor still nowhere to be seen.
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2: For thoughtful living, Thuma.
3: Israeli Prime Minister Benjamin Netanyahu is now downplaying reported divisions with President Trump over the conflict in Iran. An Israeli source familiar with the matter says that Mr. Netanyahu is set to travel to the United States as soon as next Monday, hopefully to meet with the president. CNN's Oren Lieberman with the latest from Jerusalem.
4: This upcoming visit will be Prime Minister Benjamin Netanyahu's seventh to the United States to meet President Donald Trump, and it comes at a critical time. Crucially, Netanyahu hasn't been to the U.S. since before the U.S. and Israel launched the joint opening strikes of the Iran war, and we have seen divisions grow between the two world leaders, especially when it comes to how to handle Iran. President Donald Trump has pushed for negotiations. We saw him sign that memorandum of understanding that gives 60 days for negotiations towards a ceasefire agreement, with even some suggestion that it could be extended beyond that if there is no final deal at the end of that. Meanwhile, Netanyahu has pushed for strikes against Iran as he wants to see this war continue and has been long been skeptical of Iran's intentions behind these negotiations. We have also seen differences on Lebanon. Trump has effectively drawn a border and a boundary around what Israel is allowed to do when it comes to going after Hezbollah in Lebanon, even as Netanyahu is under domestic pressure to go after Hezbollah and to widen the strikes there. So there again, you see a rift between the two. Nevertheless, in an interview earlier on Sunday on Fox News, Netanyahu downplayed the divisions between the men.
5: He does what's good for America. I'm the leader of Israel, the one and only Jewish state. I do what's good for Israel. 99% of the time, we see eye to eye. But in any family, in any close friendship, there are sometimes differences of opinion, and we discuss them openly, I can tell you, in a free spirit, and usually we resolve them too.
4: It's worth pointing out that on Saturday, Trump told Axios that Netanyahu, quote, knows who the boss is. So Trump once again asserting his power over Netanyahu and, frankly, his ability to make decisions that bind Netanyahu. An Israeli source said there will be a couple of other issues on the agenda. Iran, of course, is at the top of that list. But so is the security agreement between the U.S. and Israel, the memorandum of understanding that gives Israel $3.8 billion a year from the United States. That's set to expire in 2028, and that has been a major topic for Netanyahu, and it will be over the next couple of years here. Another topic on the agenda, normalization between Israel and Saudi Arabia. This is something Trump has pushed for, but Saudi has made it clear they won't consider normalizing with Israel unless there's a viable path to a Palestinian state, something Netanyahu has outright rejected. Oren Lieberman, CNN, in Jerusalem.
3: And right now we are following some of these live pictures coming from Tehran, where huge crowds have now turned out for the third, and as you can see here, the largest day of public mourning for Iran's slain Supreme Leader Ali Khamenei. A massive funeral procession will follow a 10-kilometer route to Azadi Square, which is home to one of Tehran's most iconic landmarks. Ayatollah Ali Khamenei was Iran's longest-serving Supreme Leader. He and members of his family were killed in a U.S. and Israeli airstrike that launched the war back on February 28th. Well, the late Ayatollah's son and successor, Mojtaba, he has not been seen in public since the week-long public funeral started on Friday. CNN's Paula Hancock is following developments from Abu Dhabi. So, Paula, still no sign of the former leader's son?
6: No, Paulo, at this point, we haven't seen or heard from Mojtaba Khamenei. In fact, he hasn't been seen or heard from since February 28th, when he was injured in the strike that killed his father and also other members of his family. Now, there has been plenty of speculation about the extent of his injuries due to that strike and the fact that we haven't seen or heard from him since he did become the new Ayatollah, the new Supreme Leader. But what we're seeing in Tehran at this point, this is really expected to be the largest part of this week-long funeral procession and commemoration. We are seeing significant crowds on the streets, many dressed in black, many chanting. We have been hearing chants, according to our team on the ground as well, of death to America, death to Israel. There is anger towards those two countries, towards the enemy as they perceive them, that has assassinated their leader. And what we've also been seeing is many people holding pictures, not just of the late Supreme Leader, but also of his son, who is now in charge. Now, we have heard from Iranian officials that they believe they could see something like 15 million people on the streets over the funeral procession itself. That was according to state media. No clarity as to how they come to that figure. But what they want to show to the world, to America, to Israel, is that there is some unity within Iran, that there is still support for the regime, that the regime has survived despite at the beginning of the war, both Israel and the US saying that regime change was one of their goals. So this is not just a commemoration for the second supreme leader of the Islamic Republic, but it is also a show of force, a show that they do still have support within the country. Now, it has to be pointed out that there are many within Iran who do not support this regime. These are people you will not be seeing on the streets showing their respects to the former, the late Supreme Leader. It is a divided nation, but this is certainly the public view that that the regime wants to show to the rest of the world. And of course, it comes at a time when there are talks with the US ongoing. They have, though, been put on hold for this week while the commemorations take place. Paulo.
3: All right, CNN's Paula Hancock bringing us up to speed on some of these live pictures out of Tehran. Thank you so much, Paula. And still to come here on CNN Newsroom, U.S. politics, it is heating up just months out from the midterm elections. A look at some key races as Democrats try to flip some seats in the Senate.
0: What's going on, everyone? It's Bluff here. 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

0: show that they do still have support within the country. Now, it has to be pointed out that there are many within Iran who do not support this regime. These are people you will not be seeing on the streets showing their respects to the former, the late supreme leader. It is a divided nation, but this is certainly the public view that that the regime wants to show to the rest of the world. And of course, it comes at a time when there are talks with the US ongoing. They have, though, been put on hold for this week while the commemorations take place. Paulo.
1: All right, CNN's Paula Hancock bringing us up to speed on some of these live pictures out of Tehran. Thank you so much, Paula. And still to come here on CNN Newsroom, U.S. politics, it is heating up just months out from the midterm elections. A look at some key races as Democrats try to flip some seats in the Senate.

0: People as searchers continue digging through the rubble after two deadly earthquakes. Acting President Delcy Rodriguez has ordered the creation of a new military emergency response unit. Their goal is to help deal with this and future disasters in the region. Thousands have been displaced, and the number of people missing, that is still unknown. CNN contributor Stefano Pozzebon has more on how survivors are now beginning to try to move forward.
1: Zoe Santander has not seen her son in 10 days. They were separated in the twin quakes that shook Venezuela on June 24th. But her 9-year-old Xavier was trapped under the rubble. 4 days later, she saw a video of a child being rescued at night. She believes it was her son, but in the chaos that followed, she hasn't been able to find him. She's not going to rest, but from here, there is little she can do.
2: This used to be a golf course. La Guaira was a tourist hotspot by the Caribbean Sea. And so here is where tourists will come and play golf and relax. Now, of course, it's a tent city for hundreds of displaced, many of whom actually used to live there in those blocks. And every day they wake up and they see their homes and flats broken down by the brutality of the earthquakes.
1: Shayna Ceballos is also looking for a loved one. She's lost hope of finding her mother alive, but will not leave the golf course until she recovers her remains.
3: If I had the money, I'd dig her out, but I have none.
2: This is what's left of Shia's home, an entire life shattered in an instant. Now, like her, thousands of Venezuelans are only beginning to grasp the magnitude of this catastrophe.
1: Before this tragedy, Venezuela was already in a deep humanitarian crisis, facing chronic shortages of food and medicines. War Central Kitchen has been operating here since 2019. In response to the earthquake, they have stepped up with free meals for survivors and volunteers.
2: Can you describe a moment that Venezuela is right now when it's been 10 days since the earthquake?
4: The numbers keep increasing, and we are still in the first phase of the operation. I would say this is still the emergency phase, and our teams are still like finding the exact numbers so we can get the amount of meals needed to cover all the need.
1: Survivors and relatives of the victims have criticized the government response as inadequate and delayed. Many point to the armed forces, who they say showed up too late or didn't do enough.
5: Our officials were deployed immediately. You can count the hours between the quakes and when we signed the emergency decree. There were 4,000 officials out in the first 24 hours, 10,000 officials the following day.
1: The government also laying out credit agreements with the International Monetary Fund and plans to begin the reconstruction. But at the golf course in La Guaira, the present is too dark to look ahead.
3: Now I just want to find her remains. To think about the future makes no sense.
1: Stefano Pozzebon, CNN, La Guaira, Venezuela.
0: All right, let's talk U.S. politics now. And Mallory McMorrow has dropped out of Michigan's Democratic Senate primary. You see, that seat is a must-win for Democrats. With McMorrow shown in the middle here, out of the race, it now narrows the field to two, Congresswoman Haley Stevens and progressive Abdul El-Sayed. And McMorrow says that she'll support whoever wins the August primary. CNN's Arlette Sines with more on some of the top races that we're tracking ahead of this year's midterms.
6: The battle for control of the U.S. Senate is set to play out over nine states between now and November. And for the first time, CNN is ranking the list of states most likely to flip in this midterm election. Now, Democrats need to flip four Republican-held seats and defend all of their own if they want to win the majority in November. And topping the list that we have is North Carolina, which is currently held by a Republican senator who is retiring. But the Democratic candidate, former Governor Roy Cooper, is giving the Democratic Party one of their best chances at flipping a Senate seat in November. He is facing off against Republican candidate Michael Whatley, a close ally of President Donald Trump. And if you take a look at polling, Cooper is currently leading Whatley by 7 points in a state where a Democratic senator has not won since 2008. Now, coming in at number two, we move up north to Maine, a seat currently held by Republican Senator Susan Collins, who is running for her sixth term in office. She

0: In Buenos Aires, and this is CNN.
1: And welcome back. I'm Polo Sandoval in New York, and these are today's top stories. At least 11 people are now dead following Russia's latest aerial barrage on Kyiv. Drones and ballistic missiles inflicted some major damage across several capital city districts. Rescue efforts there, they are still underway as victims remain trapped beneath a partially destroyed apartment building. And U.S. President Donald Trump, he is set to travel to Turkey for a NATO summit in the coming hours. U.S. officials are saying that security in the Strait of Hormuz will be one of the biggest topics of conversation. President Trump is also expected to hold talks with Ukrainian President Volodymyr Zelensky, as well as Syrian President Ahmed al-Sharaa. And the death toll in Venezuela has now passed 3,300.

0: facing off against the progressive Democratic candidate Graham Plattner in a race where his campaign has been embroiled in a lot of controversies in recent months. But if you take a look at polling, this race is very competitive, and there is no clear leader in the contest at this point in the race. So that will be one to certainly watch heading into November. Coming in at number three is the state of Michigan, which is currently held by a Democrat, retiring Senator Gary Peters. And the Democratic primary has been very competitive and contentious. This primary really captures a lot of the debates playing out within the Democratic Party at this moment in time, as we have seen in recent elections, success from some progressive candidates. The question is whether that can also translate to a presidential battleground state. Whoever wins that primary on August 4th will face off against the Republican former Congressman Mike Rogers. Now, coming in at 4, 5, and 6 are three states that are in deep red territory. There is Ohio, then Alaska, and then Iowa. Iowa, if you take a look at recent polling, there's no clear leader in that contest between Congresswoman Ashley Hinson and the Democratic candidate Josh Turek. The president's economic policies, like tariffs and the fallout from the war with Iran, is something that could play heavily in that contest. Now, coming in at number 7 is the state of Georgia. This is a battleground state that is currently held by Senator John Ossoff, the only Democratic senator running in a state where President Donald Trump won back in 2024. But Ossoff has proven to be a very strong fundraiser. He has this ability to have clips of his speeches go viral, and he's giving a lot of Democrats hope that they will be able to hold on to this state. If you take a look at recent polling, he was up over his opponent, GOP opponent, Congressman Mike Collins, by 13 points, fueling some of the Democratic hopes in that state. Coming in at number 8 is the state of New Hampshire, which is currently in Democratic control. And at the bottom of our list at number 9 is the state of Texas. This is a contest that's going to dominate a lot of the conversation heading into November, as Democrats do see some hope in James Tallarico, who is facing off against Republican State Attorney General Ken Paxton, someone who has endured a lot of scandals in his state, but he has also survived those in his past political campaigns. There's a lot of questions about whether Texas will actually come into play, and we will keep an eye on that as this race progresses. But right now, this list really serves as a snapshot of this moment in time, of where these races currently stand. And it could shift between now and November, as there are still 4 months to go in a very contentious and spirited fight for control of the U.S. Senate. Arlette Sines, CNN, Washington.
1: Well, 8 people were rescued after a seaplane made a hard landing in a New York River. The seaplane, it landed in the East River, which is between Brooklyn and Manhattan. And these pictures from the incident on Sunday. The plane could be seen in the water just north of the Williamsburg Bridge after that incident. 2 people on board did suffer some minor injuries. The rough landing caused some damage to the aircraft, but it was eventually able to get towed back to a dock. The Federal Aviation Administration will be investigating, trying to pinpoint a cause in this. And authorities are also investigating after a Delta Airlines flight headed to Chicago was apparently struck by a 4th of July fireworks. It's pretty nuts. And in New York, a fire broke out on the Brooklyn Bridge during the city's fireworks celebration. CNN's Rafael Romo has more on some of these incidents that disrupted some weekend celebrations.
2: These incidents remind us of how dangerous fireworks can be when mishandled or used near airports or other public infrastructure. Delta Airlines confirmed to CNN in a statement that one of their flights that originated here in Atlanta was hit by a firework while landing at Chicago Midway International Airport on Saturday. Right after the impact, the pilot on Delta Flight 1076 is heard saying to an air traffic controller the crew heard the bang on the plane when the plane was flying at 200 feet, according to audio from ATC.com. Here's part of a communication between the pilot and the control tower as the flight was landing at Chicago's Midway Airport.
3: Delta 1076, I'm not sure if you'll be able to assess any, if there's any damage at this time, but can you tell me if you had to, I guess, any further information about the firework?
4: Negative, but yes, but 200 feet AGL, 2 to 50 AGL, but we just heard the bang on the plane, so we'll have

0: take a look at it once we get to the gate.
1: The air traffic controller said there had been multiple similar reports and that city officials have been notified. CNN has reached out to Chicago police for details. In a statement, the Federal Aviation Administration reported that Delta Airlines Flight 1076 landed safely at Chicago Midway International Airport around 8:30 p.m. local time on Saturday, July 4th, after the pilot reported that a fireworks mortar struck the aircraft just before landing, adding that the FAA will investigate the incident. Delta said the plane landed without incident and is being inspected. And this is what happened in New York during the city's 4th of July fireworks celebration. Eyewitness video shows several small fires breaking out on the Brooklyn Bridge Saturday night as a 4th of July fireworks display was wrapping up. The New York City Fire Department said firefighters quickly mobilized to the scene to extinguish the flames after a call came in about reported rubbish fire on the bridge around 9:40 p.m. local time. The fire department also said that fires like these are not unexpected, and that is why they have the standoff distance during a fireworks show. Fortunately, authorities say no one was injured. Rafael Romo, CNN Atlanta.
2: A record-setting fireworks display was meant to be the highlight of Saturday's celebration of the 250th anniversary of America's independence in the nation's capital. Well, it was so big, in fact, that the city, district, it experienced the worst air quality of any place in the world. Officials issuing a code red air quality alert and also told people to limit their time outside. The warning said that the air was unhealthy for seniors, kids, and people with medical conditions. This is what it looked like in Wisconsin on Friday. Extreme storms and strong winds, they brought down trees as well as some power lines in the city of Lake Geneva. The damage so widespread that the officials declared a state of emergency. Three people, they died in a boat that overturned on a lake, and several injuries were also reported. The storms forced several cities to cancel 4th of July festivals as well as some fireworks displays. One of the strongest super typhoons this year, it has hit U.S. territories in the Pacific Islands. You can see from these social media videos taken in Guam just how powerful the wind and rain grew over time. This video is also from Guam, the area that the storm hit. It is home to key U.S. military bases. More than 7,000 active duty military personnel are currently stationed there, with more than 150,000 people living on the island. And monsoon rains, they lashed parts of India during one of the driest periods of the country. The rain flooding homes, you see some of them even uprooted trees and disrupted traffic. The monsoon, it came as India logged its fifth driest June on record. The dry weather has been raising concerns over farm output. You see, the monsoon delivers about 70% of annual rains and also replenishes crucial water sources in the nearly $4 trillion economy. Well, cycling fans, they have been asked to stay away from the Tour de France today. That's because of a wildfire that's burning in the southwest, just near the Spanish border. Cyclists, they are due to cross the finish line for the third stage, just 60 kilometers or some 30.

Wisconsin on Friday. Extreme storms and strong winds, they brought down trees as well as some power lines in the city of Lake Geneva. The damage so widespread that the officials declared a state of emergency. Three people, they died in a boat that overturned on a lake, and several injuries were also reported. The storms forced several cities to cancel 4th of July festivals as well as some fireworks displays. One of the strongest super typhoons this year. It has hit U.S. territories in the Pacific Islands. You can see from these social media videos taken in Guam just how powerful the wind and rain grew over time. This video is also from Guam, the area that the storm hit. It is home to key U.S. military bases. More than 7,000 active duty military personnel are currently stationed there, with more than 150,000 people living on the island. And monsoon rains, they lashed parts of India during one of the driest periods of the country. The rain flooding homes, you see some of them even uprooted trees and disrupted traffic. The monsoon, it came as India logged its fifth driest June on record. The dry weather has been raising concerns over farm output. You see, the monsoon delivers about 70% of annual rains and also replenishes crucial water sources in the nearly $4 trillion economy. Well, cycling fans, they have been asked to stay away from the Tour de France today. That's because of a wildfire that's burning in the southwest, just near the Spanish border. Cyclists, they are due to cross the finish line for the third stage, just 60 kilometers or some 37 miles from where those fires are burning. Only the riders and essential vehicles will be allowed on that route. Extreme heat and wildfires are happening across Europe, with blazes in Spain as well as France. Instead of coming here on CNN Newsroom, why Prince Harry's upcoming trip to London will not be the homecoming that he might have wished for.

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0: You're up to speed on the markets, and these are your business headlines. Britain's ITV has agreed to sell its media and entertainment division to Sky, the combination of Britain's biggest free-to-air commercial broadcaster with the pay TV company Sky is another sign of media consolidation brought on by the rise of streaming. The deal, worth more than $2 billion. Oil futures, they are down after OPEC Plus announcing an increase in oil production of 188,000 barrels a day. The international and U.S. benchmarks for crude oil, they fell on Sunday in response to the output hike. Oil prices, they've been dropping since the U.S. and Iran agreed to a ceasefire last month that opened up some of the traffic in the Strait of Hormuz. South Korean chipmaker SK Hynix is preparing to launch a major expansion into the U.S. stock market. In fact, later today, the tech giant will sell nearly 17.8 million new shares on NASDAQ. Regulatory filings, they show that a new U.S. listing is expected to rise roughly $28 billion. Share prices will be finalized on Thursday, with trading set to start on Friday. Britain's Prince Harry will be traveling to London this week, but he will not be joined by his wife, Meghan, as well as their two children, Prince Archie and Princess Lilibet. You see, that's because the Duke and Duchess of Sussex were not offered taxpayer-funded police protection, which Prince Harry says is vital for his family. CNN's Anna Kubin with more.
1: Well, there is just a lot of confusion around this. So in order to understand it, we really have to go back to 2020 when Harry and Meghan decided controversially to step back from royal duties. Now, what that automatically meant was they were not eligible for taxpayer-funded police protection. But Prince Harry has made it extremely clear that he will not bring his wife and two children to the UK, where he says they get multiple threats that compromise their security. He will not do that without proper protection. Now, CNN has learned that his private security detail are trying to see if they can make this trip work. And they want to make it work because this would be the first time in 4 years that Archie and Lilibet would come to the UK with Meghan and potentially see other members of the royal family. Now, there are some big question marks around this. Will they join him outside of London? We know that he'll be doing engagements around the UK, one in the second city of Birmingham to really foreshadow the Invictus Games next year. And the second question is, where will they stay? So CNN has learned that they were going to stay at both a private residence and a royal residence, the second of which they would automatically receive police protection. But now that's all thrown into doubt, and there was further confusion sowed when Buckingham Palace clarified that an invitation by King Charles to stay at a royal residence has not been accepted by Prince Harry. So big question marks over this, but I suppose we'll find out in the not-too-distant future.
0: Anna Kubin, thank you. Thousands, they turned out to celebrate the LGBTQ plus community in Cologne, Germany. It's actually one of the largest pride parades throughout Europe. According to organizers, the point of the parade is to reclaim, quote, totally societal acceptance. The parade happening against the backdrop of increased approval of the far-right AfD party in Germany. And a new museum in North Dakota honoring a legendary president. So when we return, we tour the Teddy Roosevelt Library to learn more about America's 26th president.

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0: America's newest presidential library opened to the public on the 250th anniversary of the nation's independence. It is one of the 16 official presidential libraries. It's a museum that brings to life President Teddy Roosevelt's legacy, even making it possible to talk to an AI version of the country's 26th president. CNN's Jeff Zeleny gives us a look.
1: The Bison and the Badlands both drew Teddy Roosevelt to North Dakota nearly a century and a half ago. And now, a new presidential library paying tribute to his legacy rises in the distance. A $450 million project that somehow seems to blend into the sweeping vistas, until you step inside and begin to see the enormity of it all.
2: One of the first things you see is dirt. These walls are incredible, and they are actual forms of dirt that look like the Badlands. And when the light comes in from the top, it is really striking how layer upon layer upon layer forms the entry to the country's newest presidential library. You're taken back to his childhood in New York City, literally looking into the windows of where he grew up on 20th Street in Manhattan.
1: For the first time, Roosevelt's personal diary is on public display, with an X marking the day his life would forever change.
2: February 14th, 1884, the light has gone out of my life. Young Theodore Roosevelt wrote those words when his mother and his wife died on the very same day in the very same house.
3: He really truly thought that his life, for the better part, was lived and over. He was 25 years old.
1: Ed O'Keefe is CEO of the library.
3: He recovered. He healed in nature. He later said, I never would have been president except for my experiences here in North Dakota. Nature, the outdoors, literally saved his life.
1: From a replica cabin of his Elkhorn Ranch to his legendary service in the Spanish-American War, Roosevelt's life unfolds like a storybook and builds toward the presidency.
2: This room really brings to life Teddy Roosevelt's style on the campaign trail and his oratory as well, including this whistle stop simulation train tour where you stand here and visitors really get a sense of what it was like to look out into the crowd and see so many people listening and hanging on every word.
3: Well, when we set out, we said we want to digitize the archive of an analog president. The advent of AI during our project

0: project gave us the opportunity to make Theodore Roosevelt the first president available in AI. You can actually talk with TR.
1: Come on up.
2: Why was conservation so important to you as president?
3: He thinks for a moment and answers. If you ask a modern day question, he punts.
1: I'll leave today's politics to the living.
0: We are building this museum in the 2020s, not the 1920s. We are here to humanize, not lionize TR. History is not pretty. There are rough spots. There are opinions and statements by even our most treasured leaders that we wish they had never said. But we don't hide them here.
2: And of course, one of the most famous speeches from Roosevelt is in the arena, where he talks about people cannot be on the sidelines.
4: It's not the critic who counts.
2: The credit belongs to the man who's actually in the arena.
3: The library formally opens here Saturday on the edge of the Theodore Roosevelt National Park, outside Medora, a tiny western town with a new landmark. Jeff Zeleny, CNN, Medora, North Dakota.
5: Just some beautiful landscapes there. And as the U.S. reflects on 250 years of independence, Americans are debating which of the nation's founding fathers remains the most beloved in this modern era. Here we go. It's CNN's Ari Anton with the numbers.
6: I was expecting George Washington to be at the top of this list. But in fact, it's Benjamin Franklin. It's Benjamin Franklin, the inventor, at plus 75 points on the net favorability scale. That is 75% more of the electorate has a favorable than unfavorable rating of Benjamin Franklin to this very day. George Washington, though, of course, still a very popular guy, you know, plus 68 points. And then rounding out the top three, at least on this screen, is Thomas Jefferson. He comes in at plus 60 points. Now, one of the reasons that I find Thomas Jefferson so interesting is because, well, you know, I have an addiction. I'm not quite sure it's going to come across on the screen, but I have an addiction to $2 bills. Hopefully you can see it. If not, you know I got the $2 bill right there. I hand them out. I'm like Steve Wozniak, I believe, who also hands them out. I guess it's just a weird little quirk of mine. And of course, on the back of the $2 bill, again, not sure you can see it, but it's a beautiful picture. It is a beautiful picture of the signing of the Declaration of Independence all the way back in 1776. Now, of course, 250 years ago.
5: All right, Harrington, thank you. And thank you so much for joining me the last hour. I'm Paul Sandoval in New York. I'll be right back with you in a few moments with more of your headlines here on CNN Newsroom.
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1: Welcome to CNN Newsroom. I'm Paulo Sandoval, live in New York. President Trump stirring up a political storm around the World Cup ahead of today's match between the U.S. and Belgium. The questions that are surrounding a red card reversal. An outpouring of grief as mourners bid farewell to Iran's slain supreme leader. We'll be live in the region with the latest. And Russia launches another massive strike on Kyiv ahead of a NATO summit that's set to discuss the ongoing war.
2: Live from New York, this is CNN Newsroom with Paulo Sandoval.
1: A stunning reversal by FIFA has shaken the World Cup, miring Team USA's impending match between Belgium and some pretty big controversy. You see, FIFA leadership delayed a one-game suspension for Team USA star striker Folarin Balogun. Well, it invokes an obscure rule that will allow him to play in today's match, despite the red card that he received during Team USA's last match. A source is now telling CNN that U.S. President Donald Trump spoke with FIFA President Gianni Infantino. This week, he also was asked to review that red card call. Team USA's head coach, quick to defend the decision.
3: The power of this, that sport, no? That is amazing. And of course, I am listening to different coaches, different, you know, federation that talk about, oh, the president call, the this, that, nah, everything want to be involved. It's not surprise me. I came from a culture, Argentina or Europe, that football, soccer is

0: This is CNN.
1: Welcome to CNN Newsroom. I'm Paulo Sandoval, live in New York. President Trump stirring up a political storm around the World Cup ahead of today's match between the U.S. and Belgium. The questions that are surrounding a red card reversal. An outpouring of grief as mourners bid farewell to Iran's slain supreme leader. We'll be live in the region with the latest. And Russia launches another massive strike on Kyiv ahead of a NATO summit that's set to discuss the ongoing war.
2: Live from New York, this is CNN Newsroom with Paulo Sandoval.
1: A stunning reversal by FIFA has shaken the World Cup, miring Team USA's impending match between Belgium and some pretty big controversy. You see, FIFA leadership delayed a one-game suspension for Team USA star striker Folarin Balogun. Well, it invokes an obscure rule that will allow him to play in today's match, despite the red card that he received during Team USA's last match. A source is now telling CNN that U.S. President Donald Trump spoke with FIFA President Gianni Infantino. Well, this week, he also was asked to review that red card call. Team USA's head coach, quick to defend the decision.
3: The power of this, that sport, no? That is amazing. And of course, I am listening different coaches, different, you know, federation that talk about, oh, the president call, the this, that, nah, everything want to be involved. It's not surprised me. I came from a culture, Argentina or Europe, that football, soccer is, it's more than a religion, you know.
1: But Belgium's head coach was far more critical of FIFA's move.
4: I didn't realize that at FIFA headquarters, July 5th was the equivalent of April 1st in Europe. The Belgian Football Association isn't defending itself, nor is it defending the national team. It's defending football in general. The integrity and ethics. As far as I can recall, I think this is the first time in the history of the World Cup that such a decision has been made. That's it. As for me, I'm the coach. I'm going to focus on my team and on the match, regardless of the USA's starting 11.
1: Yeah, it's been decades since we've seen such a reversal, and FIFA's decision puts President Trump's influence over the governing body under the microscope, as the U.S. is one of the host countries involved. CNN's Julia Benbrook begins our coverage from the White House.
5: Well, his role in this stunning decision to allow Folarin Balogun to play in this upcoming game on Monday is now under a microscope, as you mentioned. We are learning from a source familiar speaking with CNN that Trump spoke with FIFA President Gianni Infantino earlier in the week, and there was a discussion about this controversial red card. He asked Infantino to review it. And then just today, Trump took to social media and he said this on Truth Social. He said, "Thank you, FIFA, for doing what is right and reversing a great injustice." Around that same time, soccer's governing body announced it was using an obscure rule to suspend Balogun's automatic one-match ban for 1 year, allowing the striker to play in the round of 16. Now, speaking with reporters earlier today, the U.S. coach said that they did believe that this call was fair and that they had suffered enough, been punished enough for playing the last 30 minutes of their last game with just 10 players. U.S. Soccer is formally reacting in a statement, and I want to pull that up for you now. They said, quote, "We accept the decision of the disciplinary committee and are pleased that Folarin Balogun is eligible to compete tomorrow. Our full attention is focused on the round of 16 match against Belgium in Seattle, and we look forward to the continued support of our amazing fans." Now, their opponent is also responding. Let's get to that reaction here. They said the decision is in direct contradiction with the provisions of the FIFA World Cup 2026 competition regulations. In order to safeguard the legitimate rights of all participating teams and to protect the fundamental principles of fair play in our sport, both at the FIFA World Cup and at future editions of the tournament, the RBFA is investigating all potential options. There will be a lot of

0: scrutiny on this decision, especially as a host city, and then also looking into Trump's relationship, his close relationship with the FIFA president. It was just last year that FIFA awarded Trump a peace prize, a clear move, what most people think to be a clear move to really be in Trump's favor. That was coming around the time that he had made it clear he was very disappointed that he did not receive the Nobel Peace Prize. But this Monday game is on, and it looks like Balogun will be on the field.
1: Yeah, as you just heard, despite that on the pitch, off the pitch drama, the games still, they must go on. You see, Sunday's round of 16 matches, they ended the World Cup dreams for a host nation and also one of the highest favorite teams in the tournament. Look at this. Those fans in London going absolutely wild after England secured its place in the quarterfinals, winning their match 3-2, despite a truly valiant fight from Mexico. England scoring twice in just the first in the 98 seconds during the first half and held onto its early lead with only 10 men on the field in the final half hour of play following a red card expulsion. CNN's Valeria León sharing the reaction of fans in Mexico.
2: Mexico's World Cup dream has come to an end after losing to England. Fans here in Mexico City are completely devastated and heartbroken. And that's because the expectation had never been as high as this one before. And Mexico arrived at this match after making history, winning four consecutive matches without conceding a single goal. And that's something the national team had never achieved before.
3: I'm half Mexican, so I want to experience it myself. But yeah, it was a tough game to watch, but overall it was fun game to watch as well.
2: Tonight, the dream ended in the fifth and last World Cup match hosted here in Mexico City. Still, if there is something this tournament has shown, it's the passion of Mexican supporters. They fill the streets, stadiums, and FanFest, believing this could finally be the year they can see their dream in the quarterfinals. But now, that hope has turned into a heartbreak. Valeria León, CNN, Mexico City.
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6: All right, welcome back. There is a massive turnout in Tehran right now for a third and also longest day of public mourning for Iran's supreme leader. I want to go now to Fred Pleiten in Tehran. A reminder to our viewers that, CNN does operate in Iran, and that's only with the permission of the government, but does contain full control of its editorial.
7: A huge prayer service at the crack of dawn. The Mosalla religious complex in Tehran packed, including high-ranking Iranian officials and three of the late supreme leader's sons. A solemn service, but also calls for revenge against the U.S. and Israel. Why don't we kill the one who killed my imam, this poet says. It would be a shame if we don't kill your killer. Even the elusive head of Iran's Revolutionary Guard Corps in the crowd. Ahmed Vahidi is one of the top commanders in charge of Iran's war effort. The number of people even larger on the second day of the funeral ceremonies for Iran's late supreme leader Ayatollah Ali Khamenei, who was killed by a U.S.-Israeli airstrike along with several family members on February 28.
8: The crowds keep swelling here in Tehran as scores of people are coming out, braving the midsummer's heat. And the government here wants to make this a show of force and of defiance, saying the Islamic Republic has withstood a massive attack from two of the most powerful militaries in the world.
7: Some of those in the streets even boasting of an Iranian victory. Yes, it shows that we won, this woman says. From now on, into the ears of our children, we will say, death to America, death to Israel. This is by itself revenge, she says. You can see that all together they should understand that the unity of our people is one type of revenge. And this woman says, we have not come to say goodbye. We have come to meet our great leader again. We hope Trump and his family will all die, and we promise that he will not have a good night's sleep. The calls for revenge all around, on signs, posters, and in the slogans of many paying their final respects to Iran's longtime supreme leader. Fred Pleiten, CNN, Tehran.
6: And Israeli Prime Minister Benjamin Netanyahu, he's now downplaying reported divisions with President Trump over the conflict in Iran. An Israeli source familiar with the matter says that Mr. Netanyahu is actually set to travel to the U.S. as soon as next Monday to meet with the president. CNN's Oren Lieberman with more.
9: This upcoming visit will be Prime Minister Benjamin Netanyahu's seventh to the United States to meet President Donald Trump, and it comes at a critical time. Crucially, Netanyahu hasn't been to the U.S. since before the U.S. and Israel launched the joint opening strikes of the Iran war, and we have seen divisions grow between the two world leaders, especially when it comes to

0: how to handle Iran. President Donald Trump has pushed for negotiations. We saw him sign that memorandum of understanding that gives 60 days for negotiations towards a ceasefire agreement, with even some suggestion that it could be extended beyond that if there is no final deal at the end of that. Now, meanwhile, Netanyahu has pushed for strikes against Iran as he wants to see this war continue and has been long been skeptical of Iran's intentions behind these negotiations. We have also seen differences on Lebanon. Trump has effectively drawn a border and a boundary around what Israel is allowed to do when it comes to going after Hezbollah in Lebanon, even as Netanyahu is under domestic pressure to go after Hezbollah and to widen the strikes there. So there again, you see a rift between the two. Nevertheless, in an interview earlier on Sunday on Fox News, Netanyahu downplayed the divisions between the men.
1: He does what's good for America. I'm the leader of Israel, the one and only Jewish state. I do what's good for Israel. 99% of the time we see eye to eye, but in any family, in any close friendship, there are sometimes differences of opinion, and we discuss them openly, I can tell you, in a free spirit, and usually we resolve them too.
0: It's worth pointing out that on Saturday, Trump told Axios that Netanyahu, quote, knows who the boss is. So Trump once again asserting his power over Netanyahu and, frankly, his ability to make decisions that bind Netanyahu. An Israeli source said there will be a couple of other issues on the agenda. Iran, of course, is at the top of that list. But so is the security agreement between the U.S. and Israel, the memorandum of understanding that gives Israel $3.8 billion a year from the United States. That's set to expire in 2028, and that has been a major topic for Netanyahu, and it will be over the next couple of years here. Another topic on the agenda, normalization between Israel and Saudi Arabia. This is something Trump has pushed for, but Saudi has made it clear they won't consider normalizing with Israel unless there's a viable path to a Palestinian state, something Netanyahu has outright rejected. Warren Lieberman, CNN, in Jerusalem.
2: All right. All right, we do want to go now to CNN's Paula Hancock, who's following the latest out of Abu Dhabi, specifically with the former Iranian Supreme Leader's funeral that continues at this hour. Hey, Paula.
3: Well, Paulo, what we are seeing at this point is significant crowds in the streets of Tehran. This is expected to be the biggest day when it comes to the sheer numbers on the streets of this week-long procession, this funeral and commemoration of the late Supreme Leader, who was killed by U.S. and Israeli military strikes on the first day of the war, February 28th, which really sparked the war in Iran. Now, what we can see are large crowds carrying flags, also a number of chants. We've heard chants, according to our team on the ground as well, of death to America, death to Israel. There is anger among this crowd that their leader was assassinated back in February. Now, we will see the vehicles there. They are carrying the coffins, not just of Ayatollah Ali Khamenei, but also of members of his family, who were also killed in that strike. They will be moving, as you can see, very slowly through the crowds. These streets really are packed with those who want to pay tribute to the former Supreme Leader. Now, what we know is that this procession takes about 10 kilometers and it will end in the Azadi Square. So it will be very slow going as you see the sheer number of people on the streets. Now, we have been seeing some banners showing the anger towards the U.S. president, some of them saying kill Trump. Certainly that is reflected across many people in this crowd. It has to be pointed out, though, that this is not the overwhelming feeling in Iran. There will be many who do not support this regime. There are many who we will not see on the streets of Tehran as this funeral procession is underway. Certainly there is not a majority of support for this regime. But what the regime wants to show at this point is a sense of unity. They want to be able to show the world that there is support for this regime. And of course, the fact that that this regime has survived, even though at the beginning of the war we heard from the leaders of both Israel and the United States that regime

0: change was to be, what the purpose of the war was. So it's really a chance to show the US, Israel and the rest of the world that this regime has survived. Now, we've just seen the president, Masoud Pezeshkian, posting on social media, and he has said the leadership of the martyr taught everyone that Iran's greatest asset is its people and their unity. So really, the use of the word unity there, an attempt to show that this is in fact what they want to show of Iran. But as I say, there are many who do not feel that unity. Polo?
1: That's an important point. CNN's Paula Hancock, thank you so much for walking us through those developments live out of Tehran. That's Paula in Abu Dhabi. People in the city of Kyiv and also the surrounding regions, they're now trying to clean up a massive bunch of damage after a barrage of Russian drones and also ballistic missiles hit the region. President Volodymyr Zelensky says that at least 14 people were killed and dozens were injured. And others remain trapped beneath all this badly damaged multi-story apartment rubble. Rescue workers, they were able to evacuate some residents, but as you see here, so search efforts do continue. Let's get more now from CNN's Claire Sebastian joining me. So what are we hearing, Claire, about these about this latest barrage of strikes that were launched by Russia?
2: Yeah, Paolo, Zelensky had warned that another big attack was incoming on Sunday night. And here we have it, the second attack on a very large scale, targeting mainly the capital, Kyiv, in about 4 days. Last week on Thursday, we saw the deadliest attack on the capital so far this year. At least 30 people were killed in a massive drone and missile barrage. This one seems to have been slightly smaller in scale. Obviously, they're all terrifying for the Ukrainian people having to live through this. But we're hearing of 68 missiles, 351 drones. The key thing to know there, though, is that while the Ukrainians were able to shoot down 37 missiles, they did not manage to avert any of the ballistic missiles that were fired. And Zelensky saying openly that was because of an insufficient supply of interceptor missiles. So that is going to be a key question going into the NATO summit this week, is will allies be able to step up and provide more of those supplies to Ukraine. And another thing to note, though, is that this isn't just now on the Russian side that we're seeing these overnight attacks. We're seeing an escalating tit for tat on both sides. The Russian Ministry of Defense saying that they shot down or averted some 519 Ukrainian drones over multiple different regions. One of the key targets appears to have been the Leningrad region, home to Russia's second city of St. Petersburg, where the governor is reporting damage to infrastructure around several key oil ports. More rolling power outages also seen in Crimea, in Russian-occupied Crimea. So again, tit-for-tat escalation on both sides. We're seeing a more aggressive posture, I think, from Russia in many ways. And over the weekend, Putin and Trump spoke on the phone on July 4th. And a clear attempt, I think, from Putin to wrestle the narrative back. You've seen more sympathy from Trump towards the Ukrainian side recently. So we're seeing more of those attempts from Russia and Putin trying to claim again that this is these are terrorist attacks from Ukraine, and that Russia is confidently, in the words of the foreign minister, in Russia, advancing on the front line. So the questions going into the NATO summit is, I think, number one, air defenses for Ukraine. And secondly, will this be the moment, given the successes that we're seeing from Ukraine, will it be the moment that the U.S. decides to further tighten the screws on Russia? Ola?
1: And then, of course, there's also the pressure that Vladimir Putin is in. I mean, it was just last week we heard from some experts whose theory is that this is some of these strikes could be revenge for some of these fuel shortages that have been brought on not just Crimea, but we really have seen them expand beyond that, right, Claire? I mean, almost affecting pretty much every region in Russia now.
2: Yeah, look, I think this is a key part of the picture here, is we're now seeing either official or unofficial reports of fuel shortages in all of Russia's 83 regions. That's not including Russian controlled territory in Ukraine, although, of course, Crimea has been the epicenter of this issue. We're not yet seeing on a wide scale public outrage directed at Putin. That is critical. Russians are upset about this. Certainly, we've seen pockets of sort of unrest, but it's not clear at this point that they're directing the blame at the Kremlin. But clearly the Kremlin is worried enough that this could spiral, that Putin has been trying to get out in front of this, saying openly that there are issues, playing it down, but bringing in measures to tackle it. And again, calling for more air defenses, because it's clear that Russian energy installations are vulnerable for this. So I think, as you say, he is trying to get ahead of this. But the concern in terms of the war in Ukraine is that Russia will see this as a moment where they need to escalate in order to get ahead of the potential for public support to dip, and also

0: for the financial impact to hit really hard, because of course oil is the engine of the Russian economy and therefore its war machine.
1: Absolutely. CNN's Claire Sebastian, thank you so much for bringing us that reporting. Appreciate it. Well, vineyards that have existed for decades, they are now under threat in not just Greece, but in Italy as well. Just ahead, how heat is now forcing winemakers to adapt, and what it all means for the price of some of your wine coming from Europe.
2: After 50, stiff joints and achy muscles, take a

0: is CNN.
1: All right, everybody, welcome back. I'm Paul Sandoval in New York. Let's get back to our top story now. A stunning reversal by FIFA. It has shaken the World Cup. It's inspiring Team USA's impending match with Belgium in some controversy. You see, FIFA leadership delayed a one-game suspension for Team USA's star striker, Vlaarin Balogun. Well, that they invoked an obscure rule that will allow him to play in today's match, and that's despite the red card that he received during Team USA's last match. Well, sources are telling CNN that U.S. President Donald Trump spoke with FIFA President Gianni Infantino this week, even asked for a review of Balogun's red card. For more, I do want to bring in now Keir Radnich. He's a columnist for World Soccer Magazine. He joins me from London. It's so good to see you. Thank you so much for joining us. So, you know, I've heard a lot of, plenty of arguments, some pretty solid arguments about just the validity of the initial call. But I wonder if we could just focus on the developments Sunday alone. What does this suspension reversal tell you about the relationship between President Trump and the head of FIFA?
2: Well, there's been a lot of criticism for several years about Infantino's kowtowing to President Trump, in particular with the infamous FIFA Peace Prize that was presented to him. And I think this is just the next stage in the demonstration of how Infantino will, pretty much do anything to keep Trump on side and make sure that the United States and the United States authorities are very happy with the World Cup.
1: Keir, Infantino.

Pochettino's also up for re-election as FIFA president next year. So with the controversy, the criticism that you just lay out, does he risk losing credibility, perhaps more credibility and support from

0: All right, everybody, welcome back. I'm Polo Sandoval in New York. Let's get back to our top story now. A stunning reversal by FIFA. It has shaken the World Cup. It's inspiring Team USA's impending match with Belgium in some controversy. You see, FIFA leadership delayed a one-game suspension for Team USA's star striker, Vlaarding Balogun. Well, that they invoked an obscure rule that will allow him to play in today's match, and that's despite the red card that he received during Team USA's last match. Well, source now telling CNN that U.S. President Donald Trump spoke with FIFA President Gianni Infantino this week, even asked for a review of Balogun's red card. For more, I do want to bring in now Keir Radnich. He's a columnist for World Soccer Magazine. He joins me from London. It's so good to see you. Thank you so much for joining us. So, you know, I've heard a lot of, plenty of arguments, some pretty solid arguments about just the validity of the initial call. But I wonder if we could just focus on the developments Sunday alone. What does this suspension reversal tell you about the relationship between President Trump and the head of FIFA?
1: Well, there's been a lot of criticism for several years about Infantino's kowtowing to President Trump, in particular with the infamous FIFA Peace Prize that was presented to him. And I think this is just the next stage in the demonstration of how Infantino will, pretty much do anything to keep Trump on side and make sure that the United States and the United States authorities are very happy with the World Cup.
0: Keir, Infantino is also up for re-election as FIFA president next year. So with the controversy, the criticism that you just lay out, does he risk losing credibility, perhaps more credibility and support from nations that are certainly not pleased with this level of courtship of Donald Trump?
1: Well, I think you're right. There's a definite lack of credibility for Infantino, but I don't think his re-election is in danger because from the profits from this World Cup, a lot of nations are going to be very, very happy with his leadership.
0: I wonder if we could talk about another big development from Sunday and one that's playing out ahead of today's Portugal-Spain meeting. We heard from Cristiano Ronaldo, one of the best players in the game, who confirmed that this is his final World Cup. But do you think that today's match will be his final game, or do you see his team advancing?
1: I tend to think that Spain are the favorites to beat Portugal today. I think it can be a very entertaining game. Obviously a lot of focus will be on Ronaldo. There's controversy about Ronaldo, really, whether Portugal play too much to him to the detriment of their team game. But I think, great players rise to the detriment of their team game. But I think, great players rise to the great occasions. So I think we can see a lot of explosive football today, and hopefully explosive in the right and positive way.
0: We saw plenty of explosive football on Sunday. I wonder if I can get your thoughts on some of the devastating losses, but also some of the hard-fought wins. Of course, talking about Brazil and Mexico, they are now out. Norway, England, they continue to quarterfinals. Perhaps we start on what was truly just a devastating loss for me and fellow Mexico fans, as we saw them fight a hard fight, but it was just England was simply too much.
1: Yeah, I mean, great atmosphere, obviously. I thought Mexico have had a very, very good World Cup. I think, yes, obviously, England were probably opponents a little bit too far for them, because actually Mexico, with the fans behind them, their game actually suited England. It gave England an opportunity to attack and score early goals, which really proved decisive.
0: I mean, England doing it minus one player, too. I mean, that was incredibly impressive.
1: Yeah, it was. I think it demonstrated a great deal about the unity, if you like, in the squad and the intensity of the way they play, and the game plans that the coach Thomas Tuchel has set up for them, and the way he has got all the players on side with how he wants them to play.
0: I remember speaking to an expert such as yourself before the World Cup started.

0: And they told me, watch Norway closely. I mean, this match, this incredible match between Brazil and that team, is it just a reminder of what we're in for as they get ready to face off against England in Miami?
1: Yeah, I mean, Norway have had an incredible run. Their last 14 matches, in which Erling Haaland has scored in all of those games. Obviously, the England players will know Haaland very well from the Premier League, but he showed
0: One, sure.
1: yesterday against Brazil that he only needs a couple of seconds, a little gap, and he can score devastating goals. It was a devastating defeat for Brazil, one has to say also. I would imagine the Brazilian nation is in mourning for what happened to them yesterday.
0: I have about 10 seconds with you, Kier. What went wrong for Brazil?
1: Their game plan just didn't work. I think there was a poor selection of players. There were players in the wrong positions, and relying on their individual capabilities is not enough at this stage of a World Cup.
0: Kier Radnich, thank you so much for joining me. Really appreciate it. Always great talking football. I do want to show you what it looked like in the state of Wisconsin on Friday, as there were some extreme storms there that really battered the region, bringing down some trees, power lines also in the city of Lake Geneva. Look at some of these pictures and from Friday. The damage so widespread that officials declared a state of emergency. Three people died in a boat that overturned on a nearby lake, and as well as several other injuries that were reported due to the storm. And the storms also forced several cities to cancel their 4th of July celebrations. Cycling fans, they have been asked to stay away from the Tour de France today because of a wildfire that's burning in the southwest near the Spanish border. Cyclists are due to cross the finish line for a third stage just 60 kilometers or some 37 miles from where these fires are burning. Only the riders and those essential vehicles will be allowed on the route due to safety concerns. And the extreme heat in Europe is also threatening the production of wine in Greece and in Italy. Even techniques that vineyards have used for decades are now failing to work now because of some of those temperatures. CNN meteorologist Allison Chinchar with more.
2: On the Greek island of Santorini, winemakers grow vines in a basket shape called a kaloura to protect grapes from the summer sun. But even this 90-year-old kaloura couldn't survive the rising heat over the past couple of years.
3: The lack of rain in combination with the lack of cultivation in the last couple of years has led to these old vineyards really dying, basically. As a winery, and every winemaker around the world will tell you that old vines are special. The reason why old vines are special is because because of the grapes that they give.
2: Low rainfall has created a growing competition for the island's dwindling water supply, especially during the warmer months, when over-tourism brings millions of tourists to the Greek islands. The struggle to keep vines alive has caused wine production to go down and the price of grapes to go up, making the wine harder to sell.
4: If we had the reputation that French wines have acquired in more than 100, 150 years, we could justify the price for Santorini to be higher.
2: Winemakers across the rest of the Mediterranean are also facing similar problems. In Italy, vines are flowering more than 20 days earlier than usual. And extreme temperatures are forcing workers to push their day earlier. An order by the Sicilian government has banned work during the hottest part of the day in high-risk areas. Now, workers must start their day at 5:30 a.m. and finish before the sun makes the labor unsafe.
5: We are moving toward a very tropical climate, and temperatures, especially in the mountains, are rising much more than they did many years ago. Working in 40-degree heat under the peak of the sun in summer is becoming very stressful for a human being.
2: Back in Santorini, vineyards are also adapting to the new normal. Farmers are introducing new techniques, such as planting vines in rows rather than scattered, irrigating the vines from underneath, and testing out a new pilot project. The practice takes wastewater from homes and hotels to irrigate the vines.
3: The main thing for our winery is that we're not abandoning tradition. We are adapting to the changes, we're learning from the tradition, and we're adapting the vineyard to the new circumstances. What we have to do is find new ways to survive, right? Because if we don't survive and if we don't adapt, we're simply gonna stop existing.
2: Allison Chinchar, CNN.
0: And so to come here on CNN Newsroom, sifting through the debris after deadly earthquakes, how survivors are handling the search for loved ones while so many have been displaced by the disaster.

0: backaches, and sore muscles absolutely free.
1: Venezuela's acting president ordering additional troops to be deployed to help emergency responders in the aftermath of the deadly earthquakes. On Sunday, Delcy Rodriguez announced that a new military unit would be formed to respond to both the current earthquake emergency as well as future disasters. And this comes in the wake of harsh criticism of the government's response to these earthquakes. Officials are saying that the death toll has now surpassed 3,300 lives. More than 17,000 people have been displaced, and some are still sleeping on the streets. Others are venturing back into their homes, as you see there, trying to recover anything that they can to hopefully rebuild their lives, even though some of those buildings are still too unsafe to go into. CNN contributor Stefano Pozzebon has more on how survivors are trying to move forward.
2: Zoe Santander has not seen her son in 10 days. They were separated in the twin quakes that shook Venezuela on June 24th.

but her 9-year-old Xavier was trapped under the rubble. 4 days later, she saw a video of a child being rescued at night. She believes it was her son, but in the chaos that followed, she hasn't been able to find him. She's not going to rest, but from here,

0: Venezuela's acting president ordering additional troops to be deployed to help emergency responders in the aftermath of the deadly earthquakes. On Sunday, Delcy Rodriguez announced that a new military unit would be formed to respond to both the current earthquake emergency as well as future disasters. And this comes in the wake of harsh criticism of the government's response to these earthquakes. Officials are saying that the death toll has now surpassed 3,300 lives. More than 17,000 people have been displaced, and some are still sleeping on the streets. Others are venturing back into their homes, as you see there, trying to recover anything that they can to hopefully rebuild their lives, even though some of those buildings are still too unsafe to go into. CNN contributor Stefano Pozzebon has more on how survivors are trying to move forward.
1: Zoe Santander has not seen her son in 10 days. They were separated in the twin quakes that shook Venezuela on June 24th. But her 9-year-old Xavier was trapped under the rubble. 4 days later, she saw a video of a child being rescued at night. She believes it was her son, but in the chaos that followed, she hasn't been able to find him. She's not going to rest, but from here, there is little she can do.
2: This used to be a golf course. La Guaira was a tourist hotspot by the Caribbean Sea. And so here is where tourists will come and play golf and relax. Now, of course, it's a tent city for hundreds of displaced, many of whom actually used to live there in those blocks. And every day they wake up and they see their homes and flats broken down by the brutality of the earthquakes.
1: Shayna Ceballos is also looking for a loved one. She's lost hope of finding her mother alive, but will not leave the golf course until she recovers her remains.
3: If I had the money, I'd dig her out, but I have none.
2: This is what's left of Shayna's home, an entire life shattered in an instant. Now, like her, thousands of Venezuelans are only beginning to grasp the magnitude of this catastrophe.
1: Before this tragedy, Venezuela was already in a deep humanitarian crisis, facing chronic shortages of food and medicines. War Center Kitchen has been operating here since 2019. In response to the earthquake, they have stepped up with free meals for survivors and volunteers.
2: Can you describe a moment that Venezuela is right now when it's been 10 days since the earthquake?
4: The numbers keep increasing, and we are still in the first phase of the operation. I would say this is still the emergency phase, and our teams are still like finding the exact numbers so we can get the amount of meals needed to cover all the need.
1: Survivors and relatives of the victims have criticized the government response as inadequate and delayed. Many point to the armed forces, who they say showed up too late or didn't do enough.
5: Our officials were deployed immediately. You can count the hours between the quakes and when we signed the emergency decree. There were 4,000 officials out in the first 24 hours, 10,000 officials the following day.
1: The government also laying out credit agreements with the International Monetary Fund and plans to begin the reconstruction. But at the golf course in La Guaira, the present is too dark to look ahead.
3: Now I just want to find her remains. To think about the future makes no sense.
1: Stefano Pozzebon, CNN, La Guaira, Venezuela.
0: And during his weekly prayer service from the Vatican, Pope Leo on Sunday expressed solidarity with the victims of the deadly earthquakes that struck Venezuela. The Catholic pontiff expressing his support, saying that he always remembers, quote, the victims of the earthquake and the entire Venezuelan people. He added that he keeps praying for them. Authorities in Venezuela say at least 3,300 people died in the earthquakes last month. And a priest from an excommunicated Catholic splinter sect told worshipers on Sunday that they would be welcomed back to the church under a different pope. The sect, known as the Society of Saint Pius X, was excommunicated last week. And this after four bishops were ordained without Pope Leo's consent. The group was founded in Switzerland in 1970, and his followers around the world, they claim that the church has strayed from its true faith and that Pope Leo has failed to hear their concerns. The act of ordaining bishops without the Pope's approval was considered so grave that the excommunication was automatic. And earlier, CNN spoke with religion commentator Father Edward Beck about the schism. Here's what he had to say.
6: It's the most

0: serious rupture in Catholicism in decades. I mean, Rome didn't just excommunicate the bishops, it hit the priests too. And it also warned the lay followers that they're at risk if they stay loyal. I mean, it's harder than even John Paul II's response back in 1988. So it's a big deal because it's a wide swath of people who are following this particular society, and they're all at risk of being excommunicated. But I think that the door's not fully shut. The Vatican has already invited people back and said that not every society member layperson will be automatically excommunicated. It depends on their intent. But, you know, any reconciliation risks the same trap that happened last time with Pope Benedict. And he looked weak to conservatives and as rewarding defiance to progressives. And I think what Pope Leo's action does is it isolates the hardliners while giving him room to keep courting the broader conservative wing that didn't support the consecration of these bishops. So, yeah, I think that there's precedent for some negotiation here, but he's taken a much harder stance than popes before him. So it'll really be interesting to see what happens with it.
1: We're the most surprising teams at the World Cup. They have returned home to a hero's welcome. Up next, fans celebrating the historic performance by Cape Verde's players and a huge parade in the tiny island nation. My favorite stories of the day. Be right back.

0: weekend in association with NX Nippon Express.
1: Well, 2 days after they almost upset the defending World Cup champions, Cape Verde's national soccer team, they have returned home to a hero's welcome. The underdogs from the tiny island chain off of the West African coast, they captured hearts around the world and they became one of the most watched stories of the tournament. Here's Ben Hunt with more.
2: A triumphant homecoming for a team that didn't win a single match at the World Cup. But that's not counting hearts and minds.
3: My national team was at the World Cup. This is my greatest pride, and I believe it is the greatest pride of everyone who is here.
2: Thousands of fans cheered the Blue Sharks as they arrived back in Cape Verde after stunning the football world by nearly upsetting champions Argentina in a thrilling 3-2 loss in extra time. It was the tiny African nation's debut at the World Cup, but they held their own against some of the giants of the game, with three draws, including one against Spain, before making the mighty Argentina sweat for its hard-fought victory.
4: We went game by game, showing our worth. We started against the world champion, current European champion, and we managed to draw. In the second game, we played against Uruguay, which is also a two-time champion, and we drew as well. Everyone started to know us from there.
2: Cape Verde defied all expectations from day one. Coach Babista scoured the world to find players with Cape Verdean heritage for his squad, coming up with a magic combination that not only qualified for the World Cup, but also won over fans worldwide.
5: They showed attitude, courage, strength, everything they represented. The strength on the field, there's no explanation. They united everyone to support Cape Verde.
2: The turnout at home is just one sign of how much has changed for Cape Verde. The team's newfound fame and street cred on the pitch is the beautiful game at its best. They may not have made it to the round of 16, but that's not what it takes to be number one in this crowd. Ben Hunt, CNN.
1: That's really what the tournament's about, right? And then these robots, they are one step closer to taking part in the World Cup. This is Atlas, an advanced humanoid robot who delivered the match ball to officials on Sunday during the game between Norway and Brazil. Well, here he's practicing ahead of the match last week. It required a new communications channel due to the size of the stadium crowd. Well, technicians, they ditched the Wi-Fi connection in favor of a more reliable radio device attached to Atlas's back. I think he might be gesturing at where it is. And the largest active volcano in Europe, it has been erupting. The Italian Department of Civil Protection, they issued a red alert as Sicily's Mount Etna emitted some large clouds of ashes. And on Sunday, you see those plumes. The volcano has been active for 9 years straight. A lava flow first moved downhill, accompanied by volcanic tremors back on June 26th. And thank you so much for joining me, and thank you so much for bearing with me at the top of the hour as I cleared my throat. I'm Polo Sandoval in New York. We leave you with CNN Headline Express. It starts in a moment.

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1: President Trump heads to Turkey today for a critical NATO summit. What we can expect from the talks. Plus, a stunning reversal. FIFA suspended U.S. star Falaron Balogun's red card ban. How President Trump may have played a role in that decision. And...
2: Guardian Tower, mayday, mayday, mayday. The plane down on the water.
1: A small plane made a hard landing into the East River in New York. What we're learning about the crash this morning. Plus...
3: Oh, my God! Oh, my God, guys! We're having Taylor Swift this year!
1: We're getting a closer glimpse inside Taylor Swift and Travis Kelce's wedding. A look at who all may have been there, plus who caught her bouquet. Well, good morning, everyone. I'm Brad Smith. This is CNN Headline Express. Glad that you're with us this morning. Let's get this started. President Trump is set for a high-stakes NATO summit in Ankara, Turkey, this week. He's due to take off tonight aboard Air Force One, arriving tomorrow at the Turkish capital. The Strait of Hormuz will be one of the biggest topics of the talks. On the sidelines, the president is also expected to meet with Ukraine's President Volodymyr Zelensky and Syria's President Ahmad al-Sharaa. Now, the Trump administration has taken an increasingly hostile tone towards the NATO alliance, and it comes just days after the president had phone calls with Zelensky and Russian President Vladimir Putin. Now, earlier today, Kyiv came under deadly attack from Russia. At least 11 people were killed and dozens more wounded in the latest exchange in the conflict. Sure to be another major topic at the summit. And now to images from Tehran today. Huge crowds have turned out for the third and largest day of public mourning for Iran's slain leader, Ali Khamenei. CNN's Paula Hancox is in Abu Dhabi, and she's been following the latest developments there. Paula, what have we watched play out to this point?
4: Well, Brad, what we're seeing on state media are significant crowds in the streets of Tehran, the capital. We are seeing this funeral procession, the commemoration, which is going to take about a 10-kilometer route or a 6-mile route through the city. But it is expected to take many hours, as you see the vehicle carrying those coffins of the late supreme leader who was killed by a U.S.-Israeli airstrike at the beginning of the war on February 28th, alongside a number of his family members. Now, the sheer number of people in the street means that this vehicle will be moving very slowly. We have been seeing some anger among this crowd. We have been seeing flags being

0: being waved, and also some banners saying "Kill Trump," chants of "Death to America," "Death to Israel." There is anger that that their supreme leader was killed by the strike on February 28th. Now, we are expecting this to be the biggest day. We are expecting the most significant numbers on the streets. Iranian officials have been talking about millions of people being expected along this funeral procession. We're also seeing what the regime wants to show to America, to Israel and to the world, this sense of unity. We have seen the president of Iran, Masoud Pezeshkian, posting on social media saying that this is really showing the people and their unity, wanting to show that the regime has survived, wanting to show that it will be in charge going forward. Of course, there are many in Iran who will not be part of this procession, who do not support this regime, and that is believed to be a majority at this point. Now, the one person we haven't seen is the current supreme leader, the son of the late supreme leader, Mujtaba Khamenei. He is believed to have been injured in that same strike that killed his father. We have not seen him at this point. In fact, we haven't seen or heard from him at all since he became the supreme leader. Any messages have been read out by state media anchors or a statement given. So that is something that that we will definitely be watching out for, Brad.
1: Yeah, certainly. It's going to be interesting to see exactly how the tense period right now, even amid this time of mourning, plays into the next steps in negotiations as well. CNN's Paula Hancock joining us live from Abu Dhabi. Thank you. The man accused of fatally shooting conservative activist Charlie Kirk is due in court this week. Prosecutors are expected to use the multi-day hearing to preview some of their evidence against 23-year-old Tyler Robinson. That includes a recorded statement from his former roommate. Investigators believe that could offer insight into an alleged confession by the suspect. This preliminary hearing will determine whether there is sufficient evidence to proceed to trial. Now, if it does move forward, Robinson would then formally enter a plea. A stunning twist ahead of Team USA's World Cup match against Belgium today. FIFA confirms it will now allow striker Feleran Balogun to play today. Sources say that President Trump asked the head of FIFA to review the call after the 25-year-old received a red card during the team's win over Bosnia and Herzegovina last week. Balogun stepped on a defender's ankle, receiving a penalty that usually leads to a suspension in the following game as well. Staying in sports, Naomi Osaka defeated top-ranked Aryna Sabalenka to reach the Wimbledon quarterfinals for the first time on Sunday. It was a matchup of two of the hardest hitter on tour. Sabalenka had beaten Osaka in all three of her previous matches with Osaka this year, including at the same stage of the French Open last month. Osaka says it's been a long time since she had this much fun on the court, and the win means a lot for her. Well, speaking of a big win, Taylor Swift and Travis Kelce have officially entered their married era. They got married with a massive celebration in Madison Square Garden. It was expected to host 1,000 guests. A billboard outside the garden helped spread the joyous news with a message reading, "Just Married." A photo released by Rob and Joanne Jordan shows the first look inside the wedding, featuring the couple on a red carpet staircase appearing to be the entrance to the wedding. Joanne Jordan says that their phones were taken when they reached the top of the staircase for check-in. And Anna Demmer, the fiance of Kansas City Chiefs player Creed Humphrey, posted a photo of a handkerchief appearing to be from the wedding, embroidered with a TNT, the date, New York City, and the blank space lyric, "So it's going to be forever." During CNN's Independence Eve Live, comedian Sherry O'Terry jokingly told Anderson Cooper and Andy Cohen she got a black eye at the wedding.
2: Oh my gosh! How was it? You guys!
3: This wedding was fire!
2: Wait, wait a minute. Oh my god!
3: Funny
2: story! Did you take a glass from the wedding? Is that from the wedding?
3: Funny story, you guys. Funny story. Listen. So, I'm doing a shot of Casamigos with, oh, one second, George Clooney.
2: Oh, George Clooney?
3: Yeah.
2: Oh, my God.
3: And,
2: do you have a black eye?
3: Yes. And all of a sudden, I hear Shake It Off comes on.
2: Okay, okay.
3: So I beeline to the dance.
2: You wanted to dance.
3: Yes. So I'm doing the word, you know, like a lady. And all of a sudden.

0: and my shoe flies off. It's the back of the Haim sister.
1: No.
0: Yeah. And so
1: not
0: she comes
1: Haim
0: over.
1: Sister.
0: Yes. And
1: yes.
0: so
1: the
0: she
1: who?
0: Comes over. A Haim
1: I'll
0: sister. And so she comes over all natural, beautiful, and everything. And she's like, excuse me, Shelly, right? Listen, who are you here with, the bride or the groom? And I go, I'm here with, how about Tay-Tay? And then she says, well, Tay-Tay, Taylor never mentioned you to us. How do you know her? And I go, how do I know her? How about Tay-Tay and me, her, me and her Tay-Tay's second cousin, Trina Arnold, papa?
2: Ashley Smith, the sister of Kansas City Chiefs guard Trey Smith, says she caught Taylor Swift's bouquet during the wedding celebration. Smith shared photos of herself holding the bouquet after the event. Congrats. Lots more to come on CNN Headline Express. What caused small fires to pop up on the iconic Brooklyn Bridge over the weekend? Plus, this image going viral of a black woman on a Washington, D.C. subway on the 4th of July, surrounded by members of a white nationalist group. We've got the full story there. Plus, take a look at this. A small plane just misses colliding with another aircraft, then has to land in New York's East River. Details later in the hour. Stay with us. You're watching CNN Headline Express.

0: Oh, I have had no luck lately. Wait, lady luck?
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3: What caused small fires to pop up on the iconic Brooklyn Bridge over the weekend? 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We've got the full story there. Plus, take a look at this. A small plane just misses colliding with another aircraft, then has to land in New York's East River. Details later in the hour. Stay with us. 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
2: The 4th of July is a time for celebration across the United States, but studies show that this patriotic holiday historically sees larger amounts of gun violence. Sadly, officials say that this past weekend was no exception. CNN's Amy Kiley reports with more.
3: Independence Day weekend is resulting in heartbreak for some U.S. communities. At least one woman is dead and eight other people are injured after a shooting in Fort Wayne, Indiana yesterday. It's unclear what started the violence. New York police say after Saturday's fireworks,
4: the family barbecue was taking place in the courtyard when an unknown male fired multiple rounds into the courtyard.
5: Injured eight people, half of them children. The youngest victim, just 6 years old, was shot in the abdomen.
3: Officials in Pensacola, Florida, say a teen takeover event ended with a shooting that left a 19-year-old man dead and at least six others wounded. Police say the youngest victim is 16.
6: We saw numerous people on the ground suffering from gunshot wounds. Officers immediately began providing first aid.
3: Phoenix area officials report a shooting at an entertainment spot sent five minors to the hospital Saturday. And the Tennessee Bureau of Investigation is looking into a man's death in Memphis. Officials say National Guard members were helping police chase him yesterday when he allegedly turned a handgun on them. They say the troops then shot the man and killed him. I'm Amy Kiley reporting.
2: Thank you, Amy. Also over the weekend, a crowd of masked members of a white nationalist group marched in D.C. with some of them carrying Confederate flags. The group is called Patriot Front, and you may have seen some of the photos. Many of them had their faces covered and wore sunglasses. They were chanting, "Reclaim America." There's also this photo taken by Reuters that is going viral. It shows an African-American woman sitting on the subway surrounded by members of the group. CNN's Dana Bash asked Interior Secretary Doug Burgum about all of this, and here's part of what he had to say.
7: Part of my response to that is that there are protests on the mall that people say things that I think are irreprehensible about President Trump, and yet they're allowed to go on because of free speech in our country.
2: Patriot Front is considered one of the most active white nationalist groups in the U.S. In New York, firefighters had to put out several small fires on the 4th of July. Video shows flames popping up on the Brooklyn Bridge as the Macy's fireworks show was winding down Saturday night. Officials say fires like these can happen during big fireworks shows and displays. However, NYPD declined to confirm if they were directly tied to the fireworks. The good news is that no one was hurt. And speaking of fireworks, a frightening moment in the skies over Chicago during the 4th of July celebrations. A Delta flight from Atlanta appears to have been struck by fireworks while landing at Midway Airport. CNN's Rafael Romo has more on this.
8: These incidents remind us of how dangerous fireworks can be when mishandled or used near airports or other public infrastructure. Delta Airlines confirmed to CNN in a statement that one of their flights that originated here in Atlanta was hit by a firework while landing at Chicago Midway International Airport on Saturday. Right after the impact, the pilot on Delta Flight 1076 is heard saying to an air traffic controller the crew heard the bang on the plane when the plane was flying at 200 feet, according to audio from ATC.com. Here's part of the communication between the pilot and the control tower as the flight was landing at Chicago's Midway Airport.
9: Delta 1076, I'm not sure if you'll be able to assess any, if there's any damage at this time, but can you tell me if you had to, I guess, any further information about the firework?
10: Negative, but yes, about 200 feet AGL, 250 AGL, but we just heard the bang on the plane, so we'll have to take a look at it once we get to the gate.
8: The air traffic controller said there had been multiple similar reports and that city officials had been notified. CNN has reached out to Chicago police for details. In a statement, the Federal Aviation Administration reported that Delta Airlines Flight 1076 landed safely at Chicago Midway International Airport around 8:30 p.m. local time.

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0: on Saturday, July 4th, after the pilot reported that a fireworks mortar struck the aircraft just before landing, adding that the FAA will investigate the incident. Delta said the plane landed without incident and is being inspected.
1: Still to come on CNN Headline Express, a teen had to be rescued from the base of this canyon. How he ended up there in the first place. And the Beehive is buzzing this morning after Beyonce drops a surprise new single. Details on that and much more coming up on CNN Headline Express.
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1: We may finally be getting some relief from the scorching heat that's been melting big swaths of the country. Here's CNN's Allison Chinchara with the forecast.
2: Finally, some relief from the heat for a few areas. It is beginning in portions of the Midwest. Chicago, for example, high temperature today around 79 degrees. Their average is 84. But this brief cool off is going to be brief. Temperatures start to rise back up again by the time we get to the middle of the upcoming week. Same thing for St. Louis, whereas Washington, D.C. and New York will be able to see the temperatures cooling down at least through the middle of the week before rebounding by the time we get to Thursday and Friday. Now, the heat is still continuing to fuel a lot of showers and thunderstorms throughout the area. You can see through the morning hours, still have some leftover showers across areas of New York, Philadelphia and Boston, as well as portions of the southeast. More of those will fire up near the Gulf Coast as we head through the remainder of the day Monday and especially into the evening hours from states from Louisiana all the way over through Virginia. Now, where the heat is really going to ramp back up, that's going to be out into the desert southwest. You've got alerts in place already across portions of California as well as Arizona. Here's a look at Las Vegas. Their average high is 104. They were pretty close to normal over the weekend, but now we're going to start to see those temperatures rise, getting back up to around 111 by the middle of the week. Phoenix, very similar. Average high of 107. They'll be well above that for the next several days. And then finally, by the end of next weekend, we will start to see those temperatures coming back down.
1: All right, Allison Chinchara, thank you for that. Straight ahead on CNN Headline Express, mixed reaction to a red card reversal in the World Cup. One of Team USA's star players will be allowed to play today, despite the earlier ruling by the referees on the pitch. Did President Trump have something to do with it? That's the big question. And the drama surrounding the upgrade of the reflecting pool in front of the Lincoln Memorial goes on. And now, the fix has a whopping multi-million dollar price tag, with taxpayers footing the bill.

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0: is CNN.
1: It is half past the hour. Let's hit the refresh button on our top stories. Ukraine under deadly attack from Russia this morning. This is just hours before a high-stakes NATO summit in Turkey is set to begin. Trump is scheduled to meet the Ukrainian leader Volodymyr Zelensky on the sidelines, and also the Strait of Hormuz will be one of the biggest topics of the talks. The president has taken an increasingly hostile tone towards the NATO alliance. And huge crowds have turned out for the third and largest day of public mourning for Iran's slain leader, Supreme Leader Ayatollah Ali Khamenei. Was Iran's longest serving Supreme Leader, by the way, and he and his members of his family were killed in a U.S. and Israeli airstrike that launched the war with Iran. Also, House Republicans are moving ahead with a key part of President Trump's agenda after a brief standoff on Capitol Hill. Speaker Mike Johnson says the House will try to pass the president's voter ID bill using budget reconciliation processes once lawmakers return. Now, the president has made the legislation a top priority. That is protesters on Sunday denouncing the upcoming NATO summit in Turkey this week, despite a Turkish crackdown on

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2: Tribute to maritime security, but argued that they don't have necessary ships or assets to contribute to a meaningful maritime effort. When it comes to Ukraine, we know that Trump had several conversations this weekend. According to the Russian Foreign Ministry, he spoke with Russian President Vladimir Putin for roughly 90 minutes on Saturday. They said that that call was businesslike and highly constructive. Trump also spoke with Ukrainian President Volodymyr Zelensky, who I mentioned he has plans to meet with on the sidelines of the NATO summit, and Zelensky said that that call went very well. Now, it's no secret that Trump has had a tumultuous relationship with NATO. At times, he has threatened to pull out of the alliance and has questioned whether it is benefiting the United States in the way that it should be. He has repeatedly called for member nations to spend more when it comes to defense. In recent days, he reiterated that point in a social media post, writing in part, "The United States spends more money on NATO than any other country by far to protect them without getting any benefit from so doing," adding, "Ridiculous." So a big week ahead, a lot of things that we will be tracking as he travels. Julia Benbrook, CNN, the White House.
3: Thank you, Julia. Now, more images from Tehran, where the largest day of public mourning for Iran's slain supreme leader is underway. You can see people holding flags and banners, some threatening U.S. and Israeli leaders. A massive funeral procession is following a six-mile route through the heart of Tehran. The late Ayatollah's son and successor has not been seen in public since the week-long public funeral began on Friday. In a stunning twist ahead of Team USA's World Cup match against Belgium today, FIFA has confirmed that Falaram Balogun will be able to play. Yesterday, the disciplinary committee announced that they would use an obscure rule to suspend the automatic one-match ban for 1 year. Now, this would allow the striker to play against Belgium. CNN World Sports' Patrick Snell takes us closer into how this decision may impact Team USA's changes going forward.
4: This is a huge boost for Team USA at this World Cup. In a stunning twist on Sunday, Falaram Balogun, who was facing a one-match suspension for Monday's match in the round of 16 in Seattle, is now able to play for the Americans against Belgium. The 25-year-old forward, who plays his club football for Monaco, was given a straight red card. This was during the round of 32 win over Bosnia and Herzegovina after stepping on the ankle of a Bosnian defender. But then came the plot twist over the weekend. Tournament organizers FIFA saying it's decided to use Article 27 of its code, which allows for a full or a partial suspension of an on-pitch disciplinary measure under a probationary period, in this case, a year. America's President Donald Trump taking to Truth Social to applaud FIFA's decision. Thank you to FIFA for doing what was right and reversing a great injustice, he posted. Now, a source familiar with the matter saying Trump spoke by phone with FIFA President Gianni Infantino this week following that controversial red card call, asking Infantino to review that call. CNN has reached out to FIFA for comment. We'll stay across the very latest on all of this as I send it right back to you.
3: All right, it's time for Buzz Express, the stories that have everyone talking. Kansas City Chiefs coach Andy Reid spoke to CNN about the new marriage advice given by Adam Sandler during the wedding between Travis Kelce and Taylor Swift.
5: I thought Adam said it well. He said, kiss every chance you have every day. So whether you're going to bed or going to work or, you know, wherever, whenever you're, go ahead and kiss her. and I thought that was... I thought in a simple way, in its simplest form, it really was touching that way.
3: And Beyonce, the queen. Surprise.

0: surprised fans over the weekend by releasing a brand new single called Morning Dew. The drop comes exactly 2 months before her birthday and the 20th anniversary of her second album, B-Day. Beyoncé is rumored to be working on a rock album after releasing both dance and country records. And Universal's Minions and Monsters is taking over the box office, grabbing the top spot with a $36 million draw over the weekend, more than $60 million since the opening. The animated film follows the Minions as they take on 1920s Hollywood. Always a good film when they're involved. Next up on CNN Headline Express, in the market to buy your first house, what experts say that you need to make in a year to buy that starter home. And more than a week after those deadly earthquakes in Venezuela, rescue efforts continue, more first responders being called in to help. More on that when CNN Headline Express returns.
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0: Now to the latest drama surrounding the reflecting pool in D.C. The Trump administration plans to use the same company to work on it that previously got a no-bid contract to renovate the pool. Trump had pledged to restore the pool in time for the nation's 250th birthday, but shortly after, the bottom was painted and repainted American flag blue, the green algae returned and pieces of the coating began peeling off the bottom. Interior Secretary Doug Burgum told CNN that he's 100% sure that vandals caused the damage.
1: This is like a strong material.
2: Yeah.
1: And it's the size of 8 football fields. And the only way you can end up with actual slices in one spot and not the other is that someone physically cut it.
0: The price tag has ballooned to more than $14 million. Let's go around the globe. Venezuela's acting president, Delcy Rodriguez, sending more troops to help emergency responders in the aftermath of the deadly earthquakes. Rodriguez says that it's a new military unit for the current earthquake emergency and future disasters. Now, it comes in the wake of harsh criticism of the government's response to the disaster. Officials say more than 3,300 people have been killed and more than 17,000 people have been displaced. CNN contributor Stefano Pozzebon has more on how survivors are trying to move forward.
3: Yo voy a conseguir a mi hijo.
4: Zoe Santander

0: Let's go around the globe. Venezuela's acting president, Delcy Rodriguez, sending more troops to help emergency responders in the aftermath of the deadly earthquakes. Rodriguez says that it's a new military unit for the current earthquake emergency and future disasters. Now, it comes in the wake of harsh criticism of the government's response to the disaster. Officials say more than 3,300 people have been killed and more than 17,000 people have been displaced. CNN contributor Stefano Pozzebon has more on how survivors are trying to move forward.
1: Zo Santander has not seen her son in 10 days. They were separated in the twin quakes that shook Venezuela on June 24th. But her 9-year-old Xavier was trapped under the rubble. 4 days later, she saw a video of a child being rescued at night. She believes it was her son, but in the chaos that followed, she hasn't been able to find him. She's not going to rest, but from here, there is little she can do.
2: This used to be a golf course. La Guaira was a tourist hotspot by the Caribbean Sea. And so here is where tourists will come and play golf and relax. Now, of course, it's a tent city for hundreds of displaced, many of whom actually used to live there in those blocks. And every day they wake up and they see their homes and flats broken down by the brutality of the earthquakes.
1: Shayna Ceballos is also looking for a loved one. She's lost hope of finding her mother alive, but will not leave the golf course until she recovers her remains.
3: If I had the money, I'd dig her out, but I have none.
2: This is what's left of Sheena's home, an entire life shattered in an instant. Now, like her, thousands of Venezuelans are only beginning to grasp the magnitude of this catastrophe.
1: Before this tragedy, Venezuela was already in a deep humanitarian crisis, facing chronic shortages of food and medicines. War Center Kitchen has been operating here since 2019. In response to the earthquake, they have stepped up with free meals for survivors and volunteers.
2: Can you describe a moment that Venezuela is right now when it's been 10 days since the earthquake?
4: The numbers keep increasing, and we are still in the first phase of the operation. I would say this is still the emergency phase, and our teams are still like finding the exact numbers so we can get the amount of meals needed to cover all the need.
1: Survivors and relatives of the victims have criticized the government response as inadequate and delayed. Many point to the armed forces, who they say showed up too late or didn't do enough.
5: Our officials were deployed immediately. You can count the hours between the quakes and when we signed the emergency decree. There were 4,000 officials out in the first 24 hours, 10,000 officials the following day.
1: The government also laying out credit agreements with the International Monetary Fund and plans to begin the reconstruction. But at the golf course in La Guaira, the present is too dark to look ahead.
3: Now I just want to find her remains. To think about the future makes no sense.
1: Stefano Pozzebon, CNN, La Guaira.
0: Thank you, Stefano. Monsoon rains lashed western and central India over the weekend during one of the driest periods for the country. The rains flooded homes, uprooted trees, and disrupted traffic. India has just logged its fifth driest June on record, raising some deep concerns over farm output. The monsoon delivers about 70% of annual rains and replenishes crucial water sources in the nearly $4 trillion economy. In Italy, Europe's largest active volcano is erupting. Officials issued a red alert Sunday as Sicily's Mount Etna emitted large ash clouds. The eruption has impacted flights with widespread cancellations, and the volcano has been active for 9 days straight. Well, cycling fans have been asked to stay away from the Tour de France because of a wildfire burning near the Spanish border. Only the riders and essential vehicles will be allowed on the route. Extreme heat and wildfires are happening across Europe, with fires in Spain as well as France. And the temperatures in Paris are sweltering, but now residents and visitors have a new way to cool off: swimming in the Seine River. CNN's Melissa Bell explains why that was impossible just 2 years ago.
6: Forget climbing the Eiffel Tower. The cool new thing to do in Paris is to swim beneath it.
7: It's a very quiet.

0: Yeah, very nice, and you can see some very little fish in the water. Yeah.
1: We swim in Copenhagen, where we come from, as well. So
2: okay, so
1: we don't really mind, actually.
3: Others are still a little hesitant.
4: I have not like entered the water, but I think the idea of like lounging by the Seine is really cool.
3: It's hard to imagine that the Seine River was once a toxic mess, home to half of Paris's untreated wastewater. In fact, for 100 years, swimming in it was strictly prohibited. Now, for the second year in a row, public swimming areas will be open till the end of August.
5: First, I would like to guarantee them that the quality of the water is very good. Secondly, it's an amazing occasion to discover Paris in a different way.
3: A swimmable Seine was one of the pledges of the 2024 Paris Olympics. 1.4 billion euros were spent getting the river clean enough for the athletes to compete in it. But the idea was always to give ordinary Parisians their river back too.
2: A few years ago, the idea of swimming in the Seine River would have seemed crazy. But then again, this is a city of which it is often said that the only sane thing is the river.
6: A hero's welcome for Cape Verde's national soccer team. Back home, after its World Cup run, the underdogs nearly pulled off a stunning upset against the defending champions, Argentina. Representing a small island nation off of the west coast of Africa, the team captured hearts around the world. In the process, they became one of the must-watch stories of the tournament. And from the passion of the players to the future of the game, this is Atlas, a humanoid robot that delivered the match ball during the Norway-Brazil World Cup game this weekend. And here he is practicing ahead of the event. The robot, built by Boston Dynamics and backed by Hyundai, uses a special radio link to stay connected. That's because the packed stadium made regular Wi-Fi unreliable with thousands of fans on their phones. Really exciting stuff there. Still to come on CNN Headline Express, take a look at this. A helicopter just misses another chopper and then has to land in New York's East River. We've got more on that ahead. And how you can get part of a $50 million Disney settlement. We've got the details on who's eligible straight ahead.
7: There's nothing bigger than

0: help it run more efficiently. You can also turn down your water heater because who needs a steaming hot shower when it's 90 degrees outside? Most Americans can't afford a starter home, 62% of them, according to LendingTree. The financial marketplace says you need $62,000 a year to afford a starter home. That's because the average price is about $200,000, and the median income for non-homeowners is closer to $55,000. Paying more than a dollar for an ice cube may sound a little silly. That's exactly why a pack of ice Aldi is selling is having a moment online. Aldi calls them frozen ice cubes, and a pack of four costs about $5. The difference? These specialty ice cubes are clear and nearly 2 inches thick, and they're designed for cocktails because they melt more slowly. And that's your Money Matters weekly wrap-up. I'm Maribel Aber at the NASDAQ Market Site.
1: Maribel, let's get a check in on some of the other stories making news across the country. We start in New York.
2: Oh my God. Oh my God.
3: That was entirely too close.
2: That was
1: too close for comfort. A small plane was seen making a hard landing into New York's East River on Sunday. Authorities say that the seaplane landed upright just after noon in the water between Brooklyn and Manhattan. Responders with the fire department helped 8 people off of the plane.
4: Party attire, mayday, mayday, mayday. The plane down on the water.
5: Is that Flight 17? Do you copy that?
6: All right, Flight 17. We've got 2 boats approaching. Looks like the pilot is okay. I can't tell if there's any more passengers.
4: There is passengers on board.
6: Passengers on board. Is anybody injured?
4: Negative. This is the other seaplane.
6: Them. Okay, very well.
4: Crew on board, I believe it's 6 or 7 passengers.
6: The seaplane is talking to me. There's a boat coming up behind you. They're going to come try to get closer. Just keep them through.
1: It's unclear what led to the hard landing, but the FAA says it caused a wing strut to snap. The aircraft was towed back to dock. And the parents of a missing 4-year-old South Carolina girl were denied bond on Sunday. It comes one day after law enforcement officials announced the search for their missing daughter has turned into a homicide investigation. The child's 22-year-old mother and 23-year-old father went before a judge in separate hearings yesterday. The pair is charged with murder-homicide by child abuse. The Aiken County Sheriff shared new details about the search for their little girl.
7: Sadly, the night of the 911 call on June 30th, when that call was made, it was already too late to save Javaya. At this time, our investigation supports that she had been deceased for at least a month.
1: The mother is also charged with filing a false police report. Investigators say that they're still searching for the child's body. And in Idaho, a teenage boy was rescued after falling into a canyon below the iconic Perrin Bridge. The Twin Falls sheriffs say that the boy was climbing on the rocks below the landmark bridge when he fell, and rescuers found him conscious and alert before bringing him on a boat to safety. And in Oregon, this little fawn was rescued after getting stuck on a roof. The homeowners have no idea how it got on top of their house. Firefighters were able to come in and bring it back down. All right, excellent work by the firefighters. That does it for CNN Headline Express. I'm Brad Smith. CNN This Morning with Audie Cornish starts right now.
8: Today in the group chat, the U.S. men's team's star player suspended until President Trump entered the chat. Now that one-game ban has been lifted, and some fans and coaches are crying foul.
9: Definitely think that Trump played a Trump card.
8: White nationalists marching through the streets of D.C. on July 4th. Is it free speech or intimidation? The White House take. The reflecting pool may need to be drained this week for yet another round of repair. So just how much more could this latest fix cost taxpayers? In a crucial Michigan Senate race, one candidate gets an important backer, another drops out. So how will this change the face of that race?
10: I may be suspending this campaign, but I am not leaving the fight.
8: red card reversal heard round the world, boosting Team USA before a critical World Cup match and forcing the U.S. men's coach to respond to reports of an assist from the White House.
3: I am listening to different coaches, different, you know, federation that talk about, oh, the president call, this, that, everything want to be involved. It's not surprise me.
8: Doesn't surprise him. Good morning, everyone. I'm Erica Hill in for Audie Cornish. The U.S. has a huge World Cup showdown, of course, tonight with Belgium. And now one of their stars will be on the pitch after FIFA on Sunday shocked the tournament by sidelining the suspension of U.S. soccer star Valerian Balogun, who was supposed to sit out due to that red card in the previous game. The suspension was supposedly not able to be reviewed. A source, however, tells CNN President Trump personally called FIFA's president to ask for a review. And then a few days later, the penalty was set aside by an independent commission citing an obscure FIFA rule. I believe it's Rule 27. Trump applauded the move on social media, posting thank you to FIFA for doing what was right and reversing a great injustice. Belgium's manager, meantime, compared the announcement to April Fool's Day.
11: I didn't realize that at FIFA headquarters, July 5th was the equivalent of April 1st in Europe. The Belgian Football Association isn't defending itself, nor is it defending the national team. It's defending football in general.
8: Joining me now in the group chat, Mario Parker, Managing Editor, Economy and Government at Bloomberg News, Joey Garrison, White House reporter, USA Today, and Eleanor Miller-White, White House reporter at Semaphore. So CNN, you know, according to the reporting, there's some reporting that Trump made a phone call. FIFA says this was an independent commission that made this decision. Eleanor, what are you hearing this morning?
12: Well, it's on brand for Trump, right, to take issue with something and believe he can change it. We know that Howard Lutnick, the Commerce Secretary, was involved in this talks. He's this type of guy. He's the let me call them, let me talk to them, let me see what I can do. And it also, I mean, is proof, I think, of this relationship between Trump and the FIFA president. The FIFA president created this FIFA Peace Prize to give to Trump when he was upset about not getting the Nobel Peace Prize. And so in some ways, this makes a lot of sense. Of course, that doesn't change the fact that it is precedent shattering.
8: It was remarkable, I will say, Mario, that so much of what we have seen so far in the tournament, the president didn't seem to be all that interested. It felt delightfully non-political. Are those days now over, Mario?
13: Yes, those days are over. It was only a matter of time, right? I mean, we're 2 weeks or 3 weeks out from when the president visited the NBA Finals in New York, for example, as well. We know that the president hosted a UFC fight on the White House grounds. He's a sports aficionado. The fact that this call was controversial, it did allow for the president, it gave the president an opportunity to kind of put his finger on the scale. Now, obviously, some of the criticism that we've heard from opponents are that this is a bad precedent that could be set, but also whether or not the U.S. wins, whether the U.S. wins tonight or not, they may have an asterisk now just based off of this action.
8: In terms of that asterisk, it's interesting, I think, some of the comments that we heard from fans. I mean, certainly we heard, you know, coaches, managers speaking out here, but CNN spoke to some fans as well. Just take a listen to their take.
14: You really want to hope that that's not the case. But with all the rumors about the FIFA president going around and the fact that Trump's got his nose in everything, I wouldn't be surprised.
15: Everybody gets a red card. Everybody has the right to go to the president and ask for help. I don't know.
16: Maybe there's some favored nations.
8: You know, when we look at where we are at, Joey, you know, Mario mentioned, like, there is a question of whether this taints things. How does the White House look at this? Is this exactly the outcome that they may have wanted, that President Trump would want, to be able to say, oh, I picked up the phone?
17: Well, I think President Trump certainly enjoys that narrative, that maybe he did have something to do with this change. You know, the White House or U.S. official says that the right outcome was ultimately picked here. Officials who talked to me said that Trump simply wanted to, quote, better understand the rules for FIFA when it comes to appeals during the World Cup. But it's hard not to think that Trump's call to the FIFA president played a role. But yeah, I mean,

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1: A possible payout for some streaming subscribers after Disney agrees to a big settlement. 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
2: 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Now, you've got until September 8th to file a claim. And to do that, you'll need a notice that will be sent by mail. If you think you should have received one but didn't, you can email info@onlinetvsettlement.com for help. As a heat wave grips much of the nation, expect your power bill to climb with the temperatures. There are a few things you can do to pay less this summer. 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But did you know servicing your air conditioner and making sure its filter is clean can help?

0: as others have said here, I mean, Trump loves nothing better than to use his contacts and to show that he can get a quick result. But yeah, it's enraged Belgium in the process. And if the U.S. does win, I think you're going to see that ramped up further, especially if he were to score a goal tonight.
1: We will be watching to see. Much more to come ahead this morning on CNN This Morning. Mourners lining the streets in Iran. CNN is on the ground in Tehran for the funeral procession of Iran's late supreme leader. Plus, House Speaker Mike Johnson has a new plan to get Trump's SAVE Act across the finish line, but can he actually get everyone on board? And a Delta flight hit by fireworks on Saturday as it landed at Chicago Midway. Air traffic controllers say there had been multiple reports of similar incidents. The FAA now investigating.
2: Tower, we just had a firework hit our plane.
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0: 11 minutes past the hour now. Here's your morning roundup. President Trump preparing for his trip to Turkey for a critical NATO summit as the alliance faces continued stress over the Ukraine war, simmering tensions in the Middle East, and Trump's repeated attacks on allies and the alliance itself for not supporting the war with Iran. Trump is set to meet with Ukraine's president on the sidelines of the conference.
1: Party attire, mayday, mayday, mayday. The plane down on the water.
0: A small seaplane making a hard landing in New York's East River on Sunday. Officials say 8 people were removed from the aircraft by first responders. Just 2 suffered minor injuries. The FAA is now investigating. Repairing the Lincoln Memorial reflecting pool is now expected to cost taxpayers upwards of $16 million. That is, of course, ballooning from the initial estimate of under $2 million. Trump had pledged to restore the pool in time for the nation's 250th birthday, but shortly after the bottom was repainted American flag blue, the green algae returned, pieces of the coating began peeling off the bottom. Interior Secretary Doug Burgum told CNN, though he's 100% sure vandals caused all that damage.
2: This is like a strong material, and it's the size of 8 football fields. And the only way you can end up with actual slices in one spot and not the other is that someone physically cut it.
0: The administration has not offered evidence to support that claim, but despite being asked multiple times, Burgum says the contractors will finish the repairs, noting they did a, quote, fantastic job. After the break here on CNN this morning, Taylor and Travis, of course, have said their I do's now. The dress, the guest list, who caught the bouquet, the new details we have for you this morning. Plus, raucous fans, altitude, home team advantage, all of that adding up to a match for the ages between England and Mexico. And good morning, Baltimore. Sun starting to come up there. We hope it'll peek through. See you back in a couple minutes.

0: American flag blue, the green algae returned, pieces of the coating began peeling off the bottom. Interior Secretary Doug Burgum told CNN, though, he's 100% sure vandals caused all that damage.
1: This is like a strong material, and it's the size of 8 football fields. And the only way you can end up with actual slices in one spot and not the other is that someone physically cut it.
0: The administration has not offered evidence to support that claim, but despite being asked multiple times, Burgum says the contractors will finish the repairs, noting they did a, quote, fantastic job. After the break here on CNN this morning, Taylor and Travis, of course, have said their I do's now. The dress, the guest list, who caught the bouquet, the new details we have for you this morning. Plus, raucous fans, altitude, home team advantage. All of that adding up to a match for the ages between England and Mexico. And good morning, Baltimore. Sun starting to come up there. We hope it'll peek through. See you back in a couple minutes.
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9: Well, now that it's official, Taylor Swift and Travis Kelce are newlyweds. Fans are still waiting for some more details about the wedding spectacle that took place inside Madison Square Garden. Some of the guests, musicians, actors, athletes, and more, starting to share little tiny tidbits of their experiences on social media, including the sister of Kansas City Chiefs lineman Trey Smith, who revealed she caught Taylor's bouquet. Fans already using that picture, of course, to go down deep in the rabbit hole, speculating on the color scheme of the wedding, all the things you can pull from that little bouquet. Kansas City Chiefs coach Andy Reid, by the way, recounting to CNN what he thought was the most memorable moment of the night.
10: I would probably tell you Adam Sandler doing a phenomenal job on with the vows and or the ceremony and just how he went about bringing a little bit of humor but also some sensitivity to what was going on.
9: Joining me now, Brian West. He, of course, is the Taylor Swift reporter for USA Today. Brian, great to have you with us this morning, especially because you have some new details this morning about what went down, including a little Taylor karaoke during the night.
11: Good morning, Erica. We do have some details that are coming out. And for something that has been shrouded in secrecy, especially among the guests, what's really interesting is kind of the flow. So everybody saw that long line, the caravan of cars that was pulling up. As soon as guests entered, they went into these tents that you see there. The workers pulled the tent behind them. They were able to walk up this area. I'm told that the aesthetic was very peach, apricot, kind of a pink color. There were cutouts of Taylor and Travis on either side that were them

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0: their entire ages. There was pictures of them as a couple. As they walked out into Madison Square Garden, though, we're told that it was intimate. It didn't feel like an arena or a stadium. Adam Sandler appeared as the officiant. They exchanged vows that were both funny and heartfelt. He offered his best piece of advice, being, of course, kiss often. Then afterwards, they went to the reception, which was in a different area. I'm told they couldn't tell which area of the floor that they were in. It was lush. There was greenery everywhere. There was arcade games where you could win tickets for raffles, for designer handbags, Cartier watches. There was also a lot of food there, tall 5-foot story, illuminated trees. And then that's what I'm told for the reception, that Taylor and Travis were up there. They were singing. Stevie Nicks performed. Paul McCartney performed. And then there was, of course, dancing and karaoke, inviting people like Sabrina Carpenter, Ice Spice on stage to come up and sing.
1: I mean, you've got quite the cast of characters to choose from for your karaoke. I'm just wondering if anybody did Islands in the Stream, because it's a classic. You talk about, I'm floored by the carnival games where you could win a Cartier watch, a designer handbag. We had this list, almost a run of show, if you will, that was posted by AMC CEO Adam Aron, just literally going through everything that happened, and then that was quickly deleted. How accurate do you think it was? And how much do you think this may have disrupted the actual rollout strategy from Taylor and Travis?
0: So I do think it was pretty accurate. Adam Aron is known for tweeting a lot. I think that is his favorite form of social media. And the fact that it was deleted is what is the most glaring. So I imagine somebody maybe from her team or his team was like, hey, this needs to be deleted. But of course, in today's day and age of technology, once it's out there, everybody grabs it. And then that's what they cling on to. And something that has been completely secret, not a lot of details have emerged. And out of 1,000 people guest list, that's pretty rare and amazing feat in and of itself. What I would say is just this was probably affecting the rollout strategy, especially because, you know, the photos and videos, I imagine that Taylor will release those when she's ready. Since it hasn't been so close to the 4th, I'm wondering if it's not today, if they're going to hold on to it. Remember, the engagement photos were 13 days.
1: So maybe we'll have to wait 13 days since I'm told that's her favorite number. It's hard to miss, though. AMC had this direct partnership, right, with Taylor Swift for the Eras Tour, right? The CEO was there. There were some of our correspondents spotted signs that there was filming in the area. The fact that we haven't even had a single picture, we've had one press release, essentially, from Taylor's team. Is this all building up to the wedding itself being packaged into some sort of a documentary? I mean, are we going to have to, you know, pay for this at Disney or Netflix or something?
0: So Swifties are already excited at the opportunity that could be a documentary docuseries. I could also see this maybe being a music video. A lot of country stars do that. A lot of singers do that, where they take their wedding footage kind of on a montage. So with Taylor, I could see her putting those together, maybe a 30-second clip. It is entirely possible, though, that she does, you know, turn this into a documentary. She did that with her concert, the Eras Tour.
1: All right. Well, maybe we'll get a clip first, teasing to the full doc later on. Brian, good to have you. Thank you.
0: Thank you.
1: Straight ahead here on CNN This Morning, she was a candidate who wanted to find a lane between the far left and establishment Dems. Now she is ending her bid for Senate. So is there any room left in the middle for Democrats? Plus,
2: red card's a red card. And if there's a rule that you miss a game, you miss a game.
1: It's a red card until it's not, apparently. The red card reversal heard around the world. Can Belgium do anything to fight the lifted ban? Plus, residents in D.C. experiencing the worst air quality in the world on Sunday, prompting a code red air quality alert from city officials. Why? Well, this 40 minutes of fireworks had a whole lot to do with it.
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0: talk later on. Brian, good to have you. Thank you.
1: Thank you.
0: Straight ahead here on CNN this morning, she was a candidate who wanted to find a lane between the far left and establishment Dems. Now she is ending her bid for Senate. So is there any room left in the middle for Democrats? Plus,
2: red card's a red card. And if there's a rule that you miss a game, you miss a game.
0: It's a red card until it's not, apparently. The red card reversal heard around the world. Can Belgium do anything to fight the lifted ban? Plus, residents in D.C. experiencing the worst air quality in the world on Sunday, prompting a code red air quality alert from city officials. Why? Well, this 40 minutes of fireworks had a whole lot to do with it.

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0: The reversal is a little weird and the timing's a little strange.
1: I'd be really annoyed if I was a Belgium fan. It's good for the USA though.
2: As questions continue to swirl over just how U.S. soccer star Fallon Balogun was cleared to play, the U.S. coach is trying to steer the conversation back to where he wants it, to the game.
3: We need to celebrate that we, you know, I think it's fair, that decision, that not to punish more us, you know, because I think it was enough. And now focus on the game.
2: So FIFA's decision here means the Americans will, of course, get their leading scorer back for this pivotal round of 16 showdown with Belgium tonight in Seattle. Balogun posting this image of himself, no caption, shortly after learning he would play. Meantime, the Royal Belgian Football Association said in a statement they are investigating all available legal or all potential legal options. Joining us now, Roger Bennett. He's the founder of Men in Blazers Media Network and author of the book We Are the World Cup, a personal history of the world's greatest sporting event. It's great to have you. So, as I mentioned, you know, the Royal Belgian Football Association, they had also said they were astonished, currently investigating all potential legal options. And then we just heard this morning from the United European Football Association, which governs, is the governing body of soccer in Europe, expressing our disbelief in such an unprecedented, incomprehensible, and unjustifiable decision. I mean, are there any other options, certainly any legal options, as the Royal Belgian Football Association is alluding to at this point?
4: This is why we watch football, Erica, because we love legislative courtroom drama. I mean, this is something that feels ripped from the WWE.
2: That's why I watch.
4: You know, home cooking is the best cooking. I mean, it's totally unprecedented, and I'm kind of torn between being an American fan, despite my accent. I love this nation like Kenny Powers loves this nation. And as an American fan, emotionally, I'm like, this is the greatest thing ever. And as a rational fan of the football and the World Cup as an integral operation with rules and regulations in which it seems almost outlandish, insane that this man has been cleared at the very last because of, as the New York Times is reporting, a White House phone call to the head of FIFA to repeal a ban that has no right to appeal against. So our great goal scorer is free on the eve of probably the biggest game in modern US men's national team football history. And it feels great for many American fans. We do have to ask ourselves, Erica, if it was the other way around, if we were playing France and Macron had put the call in to get Mbappe, their best striker, ready to play, or Saudi Arabia or Qatar had done something,

0: How would we feel? And the crazy thing is, the US were doing so well in this tournament. We were playing so well. There is an element that going into battle today with Balogun, not like this. This is going to scar and stain the US journey in the long term forever.
1: Yeah, you're not the first to say it's basically it's going to be an asterisk no matter what happens. When we look at the matchup for tonight, Belgium, of course, beat the U.S. in a friendly 5-2 back in March. What do you think the U.S.'s chances are?
0: This is a game with an echo in history. In 2014 in Brazil, the United States played at the same stage, Belgium. They were then at their peak. This was a game many of you viewers may remember. It's the Tim Howard game when he played his lights out, the most saves ever in a World Cup game. We lost in agony at the end. Unbelievably, four of the Belgian players are still the core of their team. They're now an aged core. They're like a crime caper, old guys coming back for one more crime. So it's veteran experience against this young, very athletic United States team with Flo Balogun, asterisk. And I do believe this is the agony for me. I thought the US were going to win this, whatever, this major, major game, get through this stage, round of 16, in which we traditionally stumble. But it's going to be a matchup with extra layers, football, intrigue, courtroom drama, and that geopolitical level over the top of it. The World Cup contains multitudes.
1: Yeah, it certainly does. It had felt delightfully non-political up until this point. We'll see if we can maintain that. Before I let you go, as you noted, huge U.S. soccer fan, but we do hear your accent. So let's talk a little England-Mexico, if we could. I admitted to you in the break, I had to go to bed because I had to get up for this show. I am guessing, though, you stayed up late watched it all. How are you feeling this morning?
0: How am I feeling? We'll sleep after the final in 2 weeks' time. This is one of the greatest World Cups of my lifetime. As you say, it's been the people's World Cup, just a World Cup of wonder off the field, the world falling in love with America again, America falling in love with global football. The game last night in the Azteca, England going to this kind of Game of Thrones fortress, high altitude, smog, the most intimidating venue in world football, and somehow emerging barely intact with a victory. You're watching football. I know as we watch it, Erica, that will be talked about for generations. It's that beautiful. We're watching it played out before our eyes. It is like the Odyssey, a Greek epic poem. And God bless the English. They were up all night in England, time they're normally hungover. They kept drinking, kept powering through. And this World Cup is just a human gift.
1: It's great. I mean, that's how you power for the hangover, right? You just got to keep going.
0: There you go, Erica.
1: It's an important lesson from the Brits.
0: All your viewers.
1: You know, we're here to help on so many levels at CNN this morning. All the information you need to start your day and your week. Roger, it's great to have you with us. Thank you.
0: Use your courage.
1: Just a reminder, you can check out Roger's book, We Are the World Cup, A Personal History of the World's Greatest Sporting Event. Well, while the country was celebrating 250 years over the weekend, a crowd of masked members of the white nationalist group Patriot Front marched through D.C. Patriot Front is considered one of the most active white nationalist groups in the country. Members were heard chanting Life, Liberty, Victory, and Reclaim America, some of them carrying Confederate flags. There's also this photo we're about to show you, this photo which has gone viral. It shows a young African-American woman sitting on the subway surrounded by members of the group. The group chat is back with us. This photo, I mean, you talk about a photo that is worth a thousand words. There is so much in that. I know, Mario, you had told us, you know, we always ask our guests what's going to be in your group chat for later in the show. This was in your group chat. What was the conversation?
2: Absolutely. Well, first of all, my cousin sent it to me on Saturday after I turned my my face away from my phone. My mother on yesterday was talking about it, too, as well. Both African-American women, not lost on me at all. Just speaking about kind of the dissonance that we see here, just so much captured in this photo, the courage of the young woman just sitting there, if you will, the posture that she has, as my mother mentioned, 10 toes firmly down to the ground there, and just the iconic part of this photo. I mean, it kind of harkens back to, on this 250th anniversary of our country, harkens back to so many other photos that we've seen throughout history as well. And so it just resonated with my family, my friends, and just resonated throughout my group chat as well, right there.

0: And understandably, there were also, the questions about what this represents. My colleague Dana Bash yesterday, she asked Interior Secretary Doug Burgum if he would recommend to the president that he condemn this group, this, again, white nationalist group. Here's his response.
1: Part of my response to that is that there are protests on the Mall that people say things that I think are irreprehensible about President Trump, and yet they're allowed to go on because of free speech in our country.
0: So it's tough to forget that in the wake of the assassination of Charlie Kirk, President Trump actually issued a presidential memorandum, and he directed the National Joint Terrorism Task Force to focus on, in his words, domestic terrorists whose common ideologies include anti-Americanism, anti-capitalism, anti-Christianity. You have masked, it's important to note, white nationalists marching through the Capitol, Confederate flags. The administration, Eleanor, is saying this is protected free speech. Is there a double standard?
2: It's a fantastic question, and I think it's unfortunate that Congress is out for the next week, because I think a lot of people would have liked to hear what Republicans in the House and the Senate would have had to say. I'm sure that some of them would have taken this line that the Interior Secretary took, said that it was free speech and that there was nothing the administration could do. But I am also sure that we would have seen others denounce this group and what it stands for. I was on the Mall with the president on Saturday night. I saw the folks in attendance, mostly supporters, right? I think Trump has very purposefully turned this 250th anniversary of America into a partisan exercise, a political exercise, and, you know, clearly the participants in this march, the members of this white supremacy group, have felt comfortable coming forward amid that context. And so whether or not we see further comments, further weighing in from the White House, I think remains to be seen. But either way, it speaks volumes that, again, these are people who felt comfortable coming out and being part of the celebration on Saturday, given that Trump has made it so much about himself and his role in American exceptionalism.
0: It's interesting they feel comfortable coming out, but Joey, do not feel comfortable showing their faces. How much do you think this could potentially continue to be a part of the conversation in Washington? Do you see some lawmakers picking this up? You know, as Eleanor noted, Congress out of session at this point, but do you think we'll hear more about it into the week?
3: Yeah, I mean, I think we could. I mean, it was very striking. Washington, D.C. is a very diverse city, and people, these white nationalists were marching in the Capitol Hill neighborhoods as they went towards the National Mall. And, 250 years after the founding of this country, I think the images that we saw, particularly the really pointed image in the Metro subway car, just shows how many in this country don't accept the multiculturalism that we have become. And so I think it does start a larger conversation as we move into this week.
0: Yeah, one could hope that it would, right, about what is actually acceptable, what is not, and what it means to be an American. It's good to have all of you with us for that chat. Much more ahead here on CNN this morning. President Trump previewing the Republican line of attack heading into the midterms.
4: America will never be a communist country.
0: Democrats say they're a big tent, says it include candidates that the president is now trying to label as communists. I'll ask Democratic Congressman Greg Landsman about that next. And also, take a look at this. Lava spewing into the sky in Sicily, Mount Etna erupting right now.

0: Again, these are people who felt comfortable coming out and being part of the celebration on Saturday, given that Trump has made it so much about himself and his role in American exceptionalism.
1: It's interesting they feel comfortable coming out, but Joey, do not feel comfortable showing their faces. How much do you think this could potentially continue to be a part of the conversation in Washington? Do you see some lawmakers picking this up? You know, is Eleanor noted Congress out of session at this point, but do you think we'll hear more about it into the week?
2: Yeah, I mean, I think we could. I mean, it was very striking. Washington, D.C. is a very diverse city, and people, these white nationalists were marching in the Capitol Hill neighborhoods as they went towards the National Mall. And, you know, 250 years after the founding of this country, I think the images that we saw, particularly the really pointed image in the Metro subway car, just shows how many in this country don't accept the multiculturalism that we have become. And so I think it does start a larger conversation as we move into this week.
1: Yeah, one could hope that it would, right, about what is actually acceptable, what is not, and what it means to be an American. It's good to have all of you with us for that chat. Much more ahead here on CNN this morning. President Trump previewing the Republican line of attack heading into the midterms.
3: America will never be a communist country.
1: Democrats say they're a big tent, says it include candidates that the president is now trying to label as communists. I'll ask Democratic Congressman Greg Landsman about that next. And also, take a look at this. Lava spewing into the sky in Sicily, Mount Etna erupting right now.
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0: is CNN.
1: A massive funeral procession for Iran's supreme leader Ali Khamenei underway in Tehran at this hour. This is the largest day of public mourning. CNN's Frederick Pleykin is in Tehran inside that very loud, crowded procession. Just a reminder, of course, CNN operates in Iran with the permission of the government, but maintains full editorial control of its reports.
2: This is truly a historic moment that we're witnessing here in Tehran as scores of people have come out to commemorate Iran's late supreme leader Ayatollah Ali Khamenei, who of course was killed in the U.S.-Israeli airstrike along with several family members at the beginning of the U.S. and Israel's war against Iran. And as you can see on the ground here, there is a lot of sorrow, but there is also a lot of anger. The chants of death to America, we're hearing right now, and death to Israel have been going on almost nonstop, with people vowing revenge against the United States.

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3: A massive funeral procession for Iran's supreme leader, Ali Khamenei, underway in Tehran at this hour. This is the third, the largest day of public mourning. CNN's Frederick Plykin is in Tehran inside that very loud, crowded procession. Just a reminder, of course, CNN operates in Iran with the permission of the government, but maintains full editorial control of its reports.
4: This is truly a historic moment that we're witnessing here in Tehran as scores of people have come out to commemorate Iran's late supreme leader Ayatollah Ali Khamenei, who of course was killed in the U.S.-Israeli airstrike along with several family members at the beginning of the U.S. and Israel's war against Iran. And as you can see on the ground here, there is a lot of sorrow, but there is also a lot of anger. The chants of death to America, as we're hearing right now, and death to Israel have been going on almost nonstop, with people vowing revenge against the United States. Of course, we always have to point out that not everybody is mourning today. Not everybody is out here. There are people who were deeply opposed to the rule of Ayatollah Ali Khamenei. But as you can see here, right now, the government has galvanized its supporters. They have come out here en masse. And the message that they're sending, of course, is also directed at the United States. That if negotiations fail, Iran is ready for another fight. Now, these processions are going to go on for another several days and then culminate when the supreme leader is laid to rest in the city of Mashhad in eastern Iran. Reporting CNN, Tehran.
3: Well, President Trump has made it clear he's putting his elections overhaul bill above everything else on Capitol Hill right now.
5: We want to keep America great, and we will do so by approving the Save America Act, which means all voters must show voter ID. You won't have cheating on the elections anymore. It's very simple.
3: Now, House Speaker Mike Johnson says he's got a plan to save the SAVE Act again after sending Congress home early for the July 4th recess.
6: I just decided it was best to send everybody home to go celebrate July 4th in their districts. We'll come back, gather everybody together. The big urgency is to get Save America passed. Mm-hmm. The president has that as a top priority, and so do I. We passed it three times in the House. We're going to try one more time on a budget reconciliation bill, and I think that will be the way to get it through the Senate and finally to the president's desk.
3: Joining me now to discuss, Democratic Congressman Greg Landsman of Ohio. Congressman, nice to have you with us this morning. So the House, of course, is out until next week. Then you have eight legislative days until another five-week recess. What are the chances that the Speaker is going to be able to cobble together enough Republicans to get another reconciliation bill through?
7: It doesn't look great. I mean, you know, they are now fighting with each other. He has a hard time getting anything onto the floor. I mean, the Congress has been shut down essentially many times this session. So I think it's low. But you know, if Trump wants this bill, which has nothing to do with healthcare or schools or utility bills or what Americans are dealing with every day, voter suppression, he'll probably get it. Though it's not going to pass the Senate. They don't have the votes.
3: What are your conversations behind the scenes? I'm not asking for names, but I'm always curious. What are the conversations with your colleagues across the aisle about this concerted effort by the president, which the speaker has of course, picked up and is running with, to focus solely on this bill?
7: Yeah, they don't like it. I mean, they all have priorities that they're working on. A lot of it has to do with their districts, things that they care about. This is not top of mind for any of their constituents. No one is focused on this. They're focused on housing. For example, we got this bipartisan housing bill done to, you know, accelerate the production, the building of new housing.

0: to bring the cost of housing down. And then he, you know, canceled the signing ceremony, said he wasn't going to sign the housing bill. That was boring, that it was a big yawn, because the only thing that matters is this voter suppression bill. It's just not where they are. You know, they don't actually like this president. And in large part, it's because Trump doesn't really like them.
1: Bold statement. Well, I'd be interested to hear their take on that. When we look at where things stand, there is also that we heard from Speaker Johnson say that he's working on a legislative fix when it comes to the ruling from the Supreme Court over birthright citizenship. What do you see as a possible legislative fix that the speaker could come up with?
0: Who knows? I mean, you know, the couple things. One is, why is he not focused on the American people? The American people are struggling, and millions have already lost their health care. And, you know, it's become unaffordable for tens of millions of Americans. Why not try to get a legislative fix on health care, on utility costs, on food costs, on you know, all kinds of issues that Americans are struggling with? This is not an issue that they're struggling with. People have opinions about birthright, but it's not something that impacts their lives every day. So I don't know why he's not working on the things that matter most to most Americans. And then, you know, the idea that they're going to, you know, create some legislation, they don't do any legislation. They've passed the one big spending bill, which spent, you know, $4.5 trillion, most on tax cuts for the super wealthy, cut healthcare by $1 trillion. They passed the second bill to add another $70 billion to ICE, bringing the total for ICE to $240 billion. That's $250 billion. That's it. So the idea that they're convening experts or, you know, looking at it from all different angles, I think he said yesterday, is laughable. They don't really do policy.
1: There is, of course, a big focus on November at this point, as things are picking up speed heading into the midterms. We have seen a rise in further left Democratic candidates. We saw a Democratic Socialist winning here in New York City, also last week in Colorado. President Trump really seems to be leaning into that, also looking to label some Democratic Socialists as communists, which is something he brought up during his speech on July 4th.
2: Warriors did not fight communism on battlefields across the world, only to have that menace rear its ugly head right back here in America. We like to stop a threat like that immediately and before it begins. It's like a cancer. You got to cut it out. You got to cut it out fast.
1: This seems to be something that we're going to hear more and more from the president, from Republicans as well. Democrats want to be a big tent party, as I know. Sometimes a united message seems to be challenging for your party. Is there a plan for that messaging from the president?
0: You know, he's such a divisive figure. I mean, you know, that's an understatement, but it's sad because on, you know, a July 4th weekend where most of us spent the weekend out in our communities, you know, I did several parades and spent a ton of time with constituents. And I was just really appreciative of how excited people were to be together. These, you know, these are Democrats and Republicans and independents. People don't care anything about politics, and they're Americans. And it's just such a great weekend. And to spend that weekend, you know, talking about, you know, how divided we are and this threat, you know, that we present to one another, as opposed to lifting us up, which I think the American people desperately want, is a leader that's going to bring us together and lift us up. And hopefully that's next, and that we'll have a nominee that does that, that is that kind of, you know, person that wants to bring us back together.
1: Who is the leader of the Democratic Party in your mind right now?
0: I mean, you know, Hakeem is at the top of the list, Hakeem Jeffries. But, you know, when you don't have the White House, you're a little rudderless, right? And that happens all the time. What you're going to see after the midterms is, my hope, you know, a great debate among dozens of potential candidates. And these are people who want to be the president of the United States running in the Democratic primary. And my hope is that the debate is about the future of the country and where we're going to go. And we haven't had a big debate like that in a long time. And whoever emerges will be the nominee and the leader and hopefully the next president of the United States.
1: Congressman Greg Lantzman, I appreciate your time this morning. Thank you. The group chat is back with us now. Let's continue on this road of the future of the Democratic Party and where the voices are. And I think a good place to start with that is the Michigan Senate race. So just yesterday, State Senator Mallory McMorrow dropped out of the race. She released this video statement on her social page. Her opponent, Abdul Sayed, of course, also releasing a video statement thanking her for her democracy, but asking supporters to support him. I want to play a little bit of what she had to say.
3: So here's what we do next. Every day through November 3rd, we win this Senate seat and we send Mike Rogers back to Florida for good. Whoever wins this primary on August 4th will have my full support.
1: Joey, there has been a lot of attention, of course, on this race. What does McMorrow dropping out, what does it change right now?
4: Well, she had already been dropping in the polls, but she has still polling at about 10%. I think there's a big fight right now between Haley Stevens, who's more the establishment-backed candidate, supported by Schumer, and El Sayed, who is backed by the progressive wing and recently got the endorsement of AOC. You know, where are those Moro voters going to swing over? I mean, I think for Stevens, that's now the path for her trying to win this by arguing, hey, I'm the more electable candidate in a general election against Rogers, but all the momentum seems to be on the more progressive side of El Sayed in recent polling that's shown. And, you know, we in your previous segment, you saw the attacks from President Trump, warning of communism in the country. He's really pointing to these rise in democratic socialist candidates from Democrats. And, you know, that would fit into the president's narrative. And so, you know, I think all these questions are going to be kind of battled out here in the next month before that August 4th primary in Michigan.
1: Barry, we still get, as you know, as Joe was just mentioning, the endorsement of AOC, of course, for El Sayed, and a number of other progressives who have gotten behind him, notable endorsements. As we look at this race playing out, Mario, how much of it is a snapshot of the battle within the Democratic Party?
5: I think it's a lot of that. It's a big snapshot of that ideological battle that's taking place. If you speak to some of the progressives, DSA, Democrat Socialists of America, it's important. El Sayed is not a member, though he has some of that backing and is aligned with them. They're looking for something new after President Trump was able to win two elections, right, from at the hands of more moderate Democrats. Now, here's the distinction that I think is kind of missing here. These races that we saw in Colorado and New York as well, these are House races, right? So when you're Chuck Schumer looking at a place like Michigan, which is a quintessential purple state, a Democratic governor that Trump won that state in 2024 as well, whether or not a statewide race, right, for a Senate candidate, whether or not that will fly and you can convince independents to get on board with a more progressive candidate rather than a more moderate candidate, I think what you're seeing from Schumer and the establishment is there's some doubts there.
1: And that is, Eleanor, that is ultimately the concern, right? And that's certainly what we heard in the wake of New York City, but also in the wake of Colorado from more establishment Democrats who were very focused on purple areas, right? Not on, in their words, turning a blue seat cobalt, right? Safe seats there, but focused on places like Michigan. But of course, they're not going to be the only ones focused there. I mean, is the Democratic machine positioned well enough, Eleanor, to counter some of these attacks, even just the communism label from President Trump?
6: It's a fantastic question. And I think it's worth noting, too, that McMorrow, of course, is by no means a moderate. She was endorsed by Warren, if not Sanders and AOC. And the Democratic establishment, I think, is grappling with this across races. I think we saw it in the fall a lot in Democratic House races. To Mario's point, it is even more, the stakes are even higher in these Senate races because, yes, again, this is a purple seat. It is a state where you have to appeal to voters who may have voted for Trump just 2 years ago. And what folks we spoke with in the fall when we wrote about this initially, when it was popping up in the House, told us was there's just so much enthusiasm on the Democratic side, and there's so much frustration with Trump that a lot of it is being expressed via these more farther left positions. Clearly, Trump thinks it's a winning argument to denounce them as communism, to warn people about the dangers of adhering to these kinds of stances. But whether or not that's borne out in November, I think, is kind of anyone's guess at this point.
1: As we move into the group chat, as I noted earlier,

0: Schumer and the establishment, is there some doubts there?
1: And that is, Eleanor, that is ultimately the concern, right? And that's certainly what we heard in the wake of New York City, but also in the wake of Colorado from more establishment Democrats who were very focused on purple areas, right? Not on, in their words, turning a blue seat cobalt, right? Safe seats there, but focused on places like Michigan. But of course, they're not going to be the only ones focused there. I mean, is the Democratic machine positioned well enough, Eleanor, to counter some of these attacks, even just the communism label from President Trump?
2: It's a fantastic question. And I think it's worth noting, too, that McMorrow, of course, is by no means a moderate. She was endorsed by Warren, if not Sanders and AOC. And the Democratic establishment, I think, is grappling with this across races. I think we saw it in the fall a lot in Democratic House races. To Mario's point, it is even more, the stakes are even higher in these Senate races because, yes, again, this is a purple seat. It is a state where you have to appeal to voters who may have voted for Trump just 2 years ago. And what folks we spoke with in the fall when we wrote about this initially, when it was popping up in the House, told us was there's just so much enthusiasm on the Democratic side, and there's so much frustration with Trump that a lot of it is being expressed via these more farther left positions. Clearly, Trump thinks it's a winning argument to denounce them as communism, to warn people about the dangers of adhering to these kinds of stances. But whether or not that's borne out in November, I think, is kind of anyone's guess at this point.
1: As we move into the group chat, as I noted earlier in the show, of course, at NATO summit this week in Turkey, President Trump will be making his way there. He is set to meet with President Zelensky on the sidelines. Joey, this is in your group chat.
3: Yeah, I'm really curious whether Zelensky is able to use this meeting on Wednesday to really kind of convince President Trump to refocus on Russia's war in Ukraine. You know, for the past several months, Trump has been really solely kind of concentrated his foreign policy on the war in Iran. And, you know, that's often put this on the sidelines. Can Zelensky change the conversation here?
1: Well, we'll be watching to see. We have about 30 seconds for you guys to share. Eleanor, Love Island, UK, little bit of a departure from Zelensky.
2: Little bit of a departure. Someone said recently that people with stressful jobs don't watch prestige television, they watch reality TV, and I think that's true. If you're watching Love Island, best episode of the season, Casa Amor. If you know, you know.
1: Okay, and Mario, you get last word for something that I know is in Boris Sanchez's, my good friend's group chat, because he wants LeBron in Miami.
0: Yes, where LeBron goes next? Does he go to the Golden State Warriors? Does he go back home to Cleveland?
1: We will be watching it all. Great to have all of you with us this morning. Thank you. Thanks to all of you for watching. I'm Erica Hill. The headlines are next.
4: The breaking news, World Cup turns to worldwide controversy, global outrage, after FIFA reversed a suspension and will let a U.S. star player on the field tonight. That's following reported pressure from President Trump. The latest this morning on whether this is all final.
5: All right, an important week ahead in the case against Charlie Kirk's accused murderer. Prosecutors are set to preview some of their evidence against Tyler Robinson starting today, with Kirk's widow and parents expected to be in that courtroom.
6: And a hard landing in New York's East River. The pilot of the small plane calling for a mayday with eight people on board. We have new reporting now about what happened. I'm Kate Baldwin with John Berman and Sarah Seidner. This is CNN News Central.
4: All right, the breaking news this morning. Russia launched deadly strikes on Kyiv. At least 18 people were killed. The White House says President Trump will meet with the Ukrainian President Volodymyr Zelensky during the NATO summit this week. We will have more on that in just a moment. First this morning, the world is seeing red because the U.S. is not. The already hyper-dramatic World Cup just shifted to global melodrama, and the president put himself in the middle of it all. There is global outrage after FIFA announced it will allow U.S. striker Florian Balogun to play in tonight's round of 16 match versus Belgium. He was supposed to be suspended because he received a red card in the last game and was thrown out. That's the rule. You miss the next game. But a source says President Trump spoke with the head of FIFA and asked him to review the call. Now, the initial call was controversial, and many, if not,

0: Most critics say overly harsh, but nothing like this has been reversed in a World Cup in more than 60 years. This morning, The Athletic reports that Belgium has been given a chance to appeal, but it better hurry. The deadline is reportedly in less than an hour, so we are just standing by to see what happens. Let's get to Betsy Klein live at the White House, Global Soccer Central, kinda, this morning, Betsy.
1: Yeah, John, the World Cup has been one of the only things we've had this summer that's supposed to be devoid of politics until now. A major dramatic turn of events as FIFA announced yesterday that they were reversing that red card suspension that would have stopped U.S. star striker Florian Balogun from participating in tonight's round of 16 match against Belgium. Now, FIFA has turned to this obscure role to suspend that one match ban and allow him to play in this very high stakes game. And now we're learning that President Trump may have played a role here. A source familiar with the matter telling me that President Trump last week spoke by phone with FIFA's president Gianni Infantino and asked him to review that call. Now, this has raised major concerns about how involved President Trump was in that ultimate ruling, as well as questions about political interference and the integrity of this match that will be played tonight. Now, reminder that Infantino developed a very close relationship with Trump. The U.S. is one of the hosts of the World Cup. He went so far as to bestow him with the inaugural FIFA Peace Prize just last year. And Trump had been notably silent, including on social media, after that controversial red card was given until yesterday, reacting to that reversal. He said in a post to social media, quote, "Thank you to FIFA for doing what was right and reversing a great injustice." Now, of course, Trump is going to be on his way to Turkey this evening for the NATO summit as the U.S. faces off against Belgium in that match, but not before setting off this international incident. UEFA, that's that European soccer governing body of which Belgium is a member, says in a new statement that this decision crosses a red line. Belgium, of course, a member of NATO, so one of Trump's many controversial relationships to be watching at this summit, John.
0: Yeah, all my worlds colliding at once here, Betsy. You know, I cover politics for a living, and I watch sports as a pastime here, and exploding all overnight. I will say, there was an English player given a red card yesterday in the game. I'm curious to see if King Charles gets involved now to have that reversed before England moves on. I mean, that's the question. Seriously, that's the question that's going to be asked now. Betsy, thank you very much. We have an hour for Belgium to appeal. We'll stand by to see what happens.
2: There. You're making demands on the crown. That's interesting.
0: Well,
2: this morning.
0: You know, I know it's a ceremonial job, but you could do something.
2: He could get involved. Let's wait and see.
0: Let's try it.
2: If your demand that Charles get involved actually works,
0: go
2: we will
0: it.
2: See. All right, right now, rescue operations underway as we speak in Kyiv following Russia's deadly strikes on the Ukrainian capital. President Zelensky posted this overnight, quote, "It is critically important that the world come out of the NATO summit in Ankara with strong decisions in support of our air defense." CNN's Nick Robertson joins me live now from Ankara, Turkey. Nick, these Russian attacks come right before this NATO summit. They're always sending a message. This is another deadly message sent not just, of course, to Ukraine, but to the world. What are you expecting to happen there in Ankara?
3: Yeah, it's a message that's measured in the scale of the ballistic missiles that Russia fires, not just the sort of old-fashioned ballistic, but the new jet-powered that are harder to stop. 66 sent into Ukraine, 29 of them got through. That, as a percentage terms, is more than used to get through. And that really is an indicator of just how desperate Ukraine needs that additional air defense capability. More than 350 drones, 18 of them got through, 12 people killed in Kyiv, another five killed in the Kyiv region. Absolutely deadly, pressing issues. So one of the first things that happens here tomorrow, when the defense ministers of the NATO nations get together, defense investment fund, and that will be featuring and focused on getting that big financial commitment, the economic lift for Ukraine, so it can defend itself and it can fight this war effectively against Russia. So absolutely a pressing issue here. But President Trump's going to arrive in here, not least facing perhaps some pushback from the Belgians about soccer decisions, but pushback probably from the Danes, who are still smarting from the

0: actually wanted to annex Greenland, part of NATO, just earlier this year. There will be other nations here smarting from President Trump's criticism of not stepping up to do enough during epic fury, Spain being one of those. Spain likely in the crosshairs for President Trump as well, because he's going to want to make sure that all these NATO nations here in Europe and Canada as well step up to their 5% GDP defense commitment by 2035. He's going to want to see that they're doing it, or they're putting a credible path forward for it. There's a lot of countries here that are already falling short of that. So plenty to talk about, but if Ukraine doesn't get the money and commitments, it starts to suffer in the war. President Zelensky is certainly going to be bringing that message in front and center here.
1: Yeah, the people who I've been speaking to in Ukraine, you know, this morning saying Slava Ukraini, but the words are just words. They are very clear that they need the support, real support. And watching all this happen is heartbreaking for a lot of people to see Kyiv up in smoke again. Nick Robertson, I know you do the best job out there getting us the best information. We'll be waiting to see what happens during that summit. Appreciate it. Kate?
2: The 23-year-old accused of killing conservative activist Charlie Kirk is due in court this morning, and there's new evidence that prosecutors are expected to present against Tyler Robinson. We've got much more on that. And the same company that won the no-bid contract to fix the reflecting pool in Washington the first time around will now also be the company to fix all the pool problems since then. The new details that we're learning on that. And couples putting their marriages to the test. Yep. The annual wife carrying world championship. Oh, there's a divorce. Just kidding.
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1: This morning in Utah, the man accused of killing Turning Point USA co-founder Charlie Kirk. That man is due in court. Kirk was shot and killed, remember, this was last September while speaking at Utah Valley University. His accused killer is 23-year-old Tyler Robinson. And prosecutors today, they're expected to lay out some of the evidence that they say they have against him, including a videotaped statement by the man's former roommate. CNN's Jean Casares is following all of this. She's going to walk us through what could we see today.
2: This is going to be a big deal because it is set for potentially the entire week, every day.
1: Oh, wow.
2: It is not the trial, but it is like a trial. It's the preliminary hearing. And the purpose of this is for the prosecution to put witnesses on the stand. Evidence and hearsay rules are relaxed, so a law enforcement officer can testify about more than he would during the trial. But there may be brand new information that comes out, and the defense is afforded cross-examination. Mm-hmm. At the end of the week or the end of the presentation of the evidence, the defense can put on witnesses. We understand they're going to put on several experts of their own. But the whole reason for this is for the judge to determine there's probable cause that Tyler Robinson committed these crimes, and there is a lengthy list of them, to bind the case over for trial. And then there's the formal arraignment after that, where formal plea is entered, and then it keeps going from there until this death penalty trial will take place. We have no idea when it will take place.
1: Right.
2: It will be lengthy, but I think what we need to look out for is, number one, the forensics, because there's been an issue with the forensics. And

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2: Because it is set for potentially the entire week, every day.
3: Oh, wow.
2: It is not the trial, but it is like a trial. It's the preliminary hearing. And the purpose of this is for the prosecution to put witnesses on the stand. Evidence and hearsay rules are relaxed, so a law enforcement officer can testify about more than he would during the trial. But there may be brand new information that comes out, and the defense is afforded cross-examination. Mm-hmm. At the end of the week or the end of the presentation of the evidence, the defense can put on witnesses. We understand they're going to put on several experts of their own. But the whole reason for this is for the judge to determine there's probable cause that Tyler Robinson committed these crimes, and there is a lengthy list of them, to bind the case over for trial. And then there's the formal arraignment after that, where formal plea is entered, and then it keeps going from there until this death penalty trial will take place. We have no idea when it will take place.
3: Right.
2: It will be lengthy, but I think what we need to look out for is, number one, the forensics, because there's been an issue with the forensics, and there is going to be testimony on it, because the defense in a filing said that they were unable, forensic experts, unable to identify the bullet recovered at autopsy with the gun that allegedly, rifle, Tyler Robinson had. And then the prosecution corrected that in a statement to one of the media outlets saying, well, they have not excluded the bullet coming from the rifle. But then we're also going to see videotape of that day. The roommate is pivotal, because the roommate actually allegedly turned on Tyler Robinson, giving them texts and information and everything close in time to when the killings happened that incriminate Tyler Robinson. Mm. But we will also see where they're all coming from, the two sides. So yeah. It'll be very interesting. We're going to have live coverage because there's a camera in the courtroom.
3: Oh, there is a camera in the courtroom for this. And that means Gene will have, thank you so much, Gene. Gene will have live gavel-to-gavel coverage for you, for all of us, on CNN All Access and the CNN app. Gene, thank you so much. It's great to have you. Really looking forward to that. That starts at 11 a.m. every morning. John.
4: All right, a white nationalist group marches through Washington, D.C., and this morning, a stunning photo here captures a moment of defiance and dignity on a city bus. And a seaplane crash lands right into the East River of New York City. That's the plane right there. We're getting new reporting on the drama before the plane went down. You can see the near miss with the helicopter.

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0: CNN. Millions of Americans are headed back home after a record number traveled for the 4th of July this year. As you might imagine, it was the 250th birthday of America. As predicted, more than 72 million people traveled at least 50 miles from home. Most of those travelers, about 61 million, drove. Joining us now is Sean Couday, the senior aviation reporter for the Point Sky. All right, so Sunday after July 4th, typically a very one of the busiest travel days of the year. How did things hold up? Were there any places where there were big frustrations? What did you see?
1: Yeah, it was a little messy yesterday. You know, so often this time of year in the middle of summer, we have the thunderstorms, and we had, 1,100 or more cancellations yesterday at airports. A lot of those kind of in the Northeast, I'm sure folks were well aware of the storms that passed through last night. And that can kind of snarl traffic for hours at some of these airports, especially you get a ground stop in place. Everything's kind of backed up. That can mean waiting in the terminal. It can mean waiting on the runway in traffic. A little bit of a frustrating experience for travelers, but certainly something that we expect to see this time of year.
0: I do want to ask you about the prices with airfare. So we keep seeing that jet fuel prices are coming down as we see things changing in the Middle East. And yet the prices for tickets don't seem to be moving at all. What's going on?
1: So we've seen some encouraging signs, but certainly if you're going to book a flight today, you're probably still going to be running into some sticker shock. I do have a little bit of good news. We've been tracking ever since the beginning of the conflict in Iran. We've been tracking kind of the rolling, like if you're booking a flight 3 to 5 weeks out, how much are you paying? Prices are down about 17% compared with about a month and a half ago. So if you're able to kind of squeeze in a last end of summer trip in August, chances are you might be able to save compared to, if you looked at the flight prices in May. So that's good news. But, yes, they are still flights are a lot more expensive than last year. And, it's definitely, kind of a tough go if you're looking for a discount right now.
0: Since you are the points guy and many people have points, including maybe myself, what is the best way to use those? Like, how do you know when the time is right to say, hey, boom, this is the time to use those points?
1: Yeah, so unfortunately, a lot of the big airlines do what we call dynamic award pricing now. So it used to be like you could get a really cheap points deal even when the cash price was really high. Now things kind of tend to fluctuate together. When the fares go up, the points prices go up. The good news is right now, in the last couple of weeks, we've actually seen several airlines drop some really good award deals, some really good points deals for kind of the tail end of summer. So the month of August, the last few years,

0: We have seen a lot of folks trying to squeeze their trips into June and July. August is a little quieter, and that's when we'll see airlines sometimes drop some of these deals and say, hey, if you want to use your points right now in August, that's a great time to do it. I just booked a flight to London for a little over 20,000 American Airlines miles one way, which, you know, is a better deal than you're usually able to get during the summer.
1: Whoa, I remember. Do you remember when it was 25,000 miles round trip within the United States? That is forever gone. Sadly, that is gone. But 20,000 to London is amazeballs. All right, I'm going to have to get in there and look. Maybe August is the time to take a fabulous trip somewhere, even a four-day weekend. For 20,000 points, I'd do that. Sean Coudahy, thank you so much for helping us through all that. We appreciate it. Okay.
2: We're also keeping a close eye right now on market futures. In about 2 hours, the New York Stock Exchange and the Nasdaq will be opening for the first time from the White House together. What it all has to do with the new federal investment accounts for children across the country, what you need to know. And Europe's largest volcano bubbling to life. It's a little more than bubbling, guys. Now it's impacting flights. We'll have more on that.

0: several airlines dropped some really good award deals, some really good points deals for kind of the tail end of summer. So the month of August, the last few years, we have seen a lot of folks trying to squeeze their trips into June and July. August is a little quieter, and that's when we'll see airlines sometimes drop some of these deals and say, hey, if you want to use your points right now in August, that's a great time to do it. I just booked a flight to London for a little over 20,000 American Airlines miles one way, which, you know, is a better deal than you're usually able to get during the summer.
1: Whoa, I remember. Do you remember when it was 25,000 miles round trip within the United States? That is forever gone. Sadly, that is gone. But 20,000 to London is amazeballs. All right, I'm going to have to get in there and look. Maybe August is the time to take a fabulous trip somewhere, even a four-day weekend. For 20,000 points, I'd do that. Sean Coudahy, thank you so much for helping us through all that. We appreciate it. Okay.
2: We're also keeping a close eye right now on market futures. In about 2 hours, the New York Stock Exchange and the NASDAQ will be opening for the first time from the White House together. What it all has to do with the new federal investment accounts for children across the country, what you need to know. And Europe's largest volcano bubbling to life. It's a little more than bubbling, guys. Now it's impacting flights. We'll have more on that.

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0: in association with NX Nippon Express.
1: Happening today, a first in the Oval Office, the New York Stock Exchange and NASDAQ will hold the first ever joint opening bell ceremony from there later this morning. The occasion, the launch of so-called Trump accounts, the new federal savings and investment option for children that went live on the 4th of July. Eligible newborns will receive $1,000 in federal seed money, and companies and philanthropists have pledged funding. The Trump administration is touting these accounts as the start of the American dream. So, let's ask the question, who gets it? CNN senior business reporter David Goldman joins me now. He was not just born. You are not getting $1,000. You will not pass go. But who will? Who will be eligible for this $1,000?
2: Yeah, my kids aren't even eligible, okay, which is really a bummer for me because this is something parents really want to know about. I mean, so today we have a look at the Trump accounts website, and you can see this $1,000. People are going to want that. How do you get it? Well, you need to be born between the beginning of last year, and for now, the end of 28, this may get extended. You also need to be a U.S. citizen and have that valid Social Security number. This is key because if you're born now in the hospital, you can just sign up for a Trump account as you're getting your Social Security number. Please do this. This is $1,000 that's just free to have. This is really, really important stuff. Now, you can invest in this account.
1: So once you've opened it, it's yours, and you can continue to put money in.
2: That's exactly right. Your parents can put, I mean, if you're a smart kid and you're 2 years old, you can do it too. Probably not. Your parents are going to be doing this. Up to $5,000 tax-free for each year, and you can put them in, you know, basically ETFs like the S&P 500 or something like that. You cannot take it out until you're 18. This is key because it can be used for college or it can be used to buy a house or for retirement. But whatever it is that you do with it, if you take it out otherwise, you're going to get this 10% penalty. So just like a 401k or other accounts like that, you have to use it for a particular purpose. Now, why do this?
1: I knew you were going to go here because business, he's in the business of business, and I knew you were going to show us just how it could grow. This is fun.
2: I like numbers, and this is something that everyone's going to want because $1,000 isn't going to go too far for college. We know how much that costs, but let's just assume that you get a 7% average return, which is a lot less.
1: It's than these days.
2: Exactly. Yeah. That $1,000 turns into $3,300. If you have a little bit better return, $5,500, and that's assuming you never put any money in. But if you do, look at this, you can get $250,000 by the time you are ready to graduate high school. That would go.
1: That'll pay for college.
2: That would pay for college. Yeah. That goes a long way. So how do I sign up? Well, you got to fill 4547, that IRS form. I wonder why it's called the 4547 form. Or you can go to trumpaccounts.gov. Parents, please do this. This is free money from the government. It's really important to give people a leg up when they're going to college.
1: Donald Trump always wants

0: credit for these things. That's why this, he was the 45th and the 47th president. That's why it's called a Trump account. But it is free money, and he gets the credit. And people that want to have $1,000 for their kid that was born in 2025, they should do it.
1: You got it. That's right.
0: Why not take it? All right.
1: Take the money.
0: Thank you so much, David. Appreciate it. John?
2: All right. At this moment, the clock is ticking for Belgium to appeal FIFA's stunning, frankly stunning decision, no hyperbole there, to clear Team USA's top scorer, Florian Balogun, to play tonight. He received a red card in the last game, and the rule is if you get a red card, you're tossed from that game, and you can't play in the next one. That's the rule, except this time. The Athletic reports the deadline for the appeal is 8 a.m., which is 26 minutes from now, so we're waiting to find out what happens. A source tells CNN that President Trump personally spoke with the head of FIFA and asked him to review the red card against Balogun. And this raises questions about how far the president will use his influence everywhere, including sports, whether this is the appropriate place to play for him. With us now, CNN political analyst Olin Kano-Youngs of the New York Times and Jackie Kucinich, the Washington bureau chief for the Boston Globe. I apologize how into this story I am, but I'm watching 7 to 8 hours of soccer every day. So this has become my profession. I'm a huge fan. And obviously the political implications here are just enormous. I can't tell you the ripple effects all around the world this morning about this. Olin, do you think it's the kind of thing, did the president anticipate, do you think, what the aftershocks would be?
3: I'm not sure if the president anticipated. I'm also not sure if the president would you know, consider, have that be a factor, the
2: right
3: reactions, would care necessarily. We have seen now various nations issuing statements sharply criticizing the process for this, the decision here. That includes the U.S.'s opponent in Belgium. That includes Norway as well. Look, there's a couple things here. I mean, I'm getting responses from folks who are fans of U.S. soccer that were acknowledged that this was a widely criticized call, a widely criticized red card, and are excited about the return of one of their star players. But at the same time, you have to acknowledge, just as a journalist and as someone observing the news, that it is extraordinary to have the president weigh in this directly to the FIFA head while this review was still ongoing. I also think it's worthy context to note that this comes after a year, really more than a year, that the FIFA head was really making strides to improve his relationship with President Trump as the World Cup neared. That includes taking out an apartment in Trump Tower. That includes awarding him a peace prize as well. My colleague Tariq in International has done a really great work looking just at the relationship of these two leaders. As President Trump has taken this transactional approach across the globe of foreign leaders, the FIFA head, the head of the sports association, recognized that and also looked for that.
2: We're talking
3: approach.
2: Like overt, out in the open, cloying and sucking up. I mean,
3: yes,
2: like zero subtlety to everything he was doing there, including the awarding of this one-time FIFA Peace Prize. Jackie, again, the blowback here is immense this morning, but knowing this White House and knowing this president, yeah, we're going to hear from him in a little bit. He's ringing the opening bell on Wall Street. I imagine he'll be like, yeah, sure, I got what I wanted here.
4: I mean, absolutely. He's someone who hasn't really shied away, even in the past, from trying to put his weight into American sports. But now he's taking it international. Clearly, I mean, he is someone who likes to throw his weight around and likes to talk about it and brag about it. We'll see what he says as he's ringing the opening bell from the Oval Office. That in and of itself is kind of a wild thing to say, The implications here are vast. However, it's not exactly that FIFA is the most chaste, non-scandal prone organization in the world either. So there's this very rightly can be the Roman Empire that's living in your head, John, right now. But I don't think this story is over.
2: No, and again, we'll talk about the sporting side of it a little bit later in the broadcast. I mean, is every world leader going to call FIFA now every time there's a call they don't like to see if they can get it reversed? This really does open the door to that type of thing. Jackie, in Michigan, there is a story that might rival this, almost, which is that Mallory McMurrow dropped out of the Democratic race for Senate there. There was a really hotly contested three-way primary there to replace Gary Peters. That leaves Abdul Al-Sayed, who's considered the candidate of the left.

0: progressive left, Bernie Sanders, Alexandria Ocasio-Cortez, and Haley Stevens, more in the center here. Talk to me about the significance of the departure and where this leaves Democrats nationally.
1: I mean, this really, she was trying to carve out a lane between those two as the sort of between the progressive and the establishment candidate. And that lane never really materialized, despite heavyweights like Elizabeth Warren endorsing her. Now, going forward, you do have another one of these establishment versus an insurgent left candidate clash. And you're seeing, and it's going to get nasty here in the last, you know, couple weeks of this race, assuredly, just because of the threat posed by Mike Rogers. This is a very purple seat. He's someone that is a known entity in that state. It's just going to get more and more expensive as we go on.
0: Quick last words, Olin, on this?
2: Absolutely. I mean, look, you had a candidate here who tried to play to the middle, tried to get moderates and progressives, and she was outpaced on the advertising side when it came to getting those moderate voters. And then on the progressive side, once again, Israel and what the candidate's position will be when it comes to American support for Israeli military continues to resonate in the Democratic primary.
0: Middle's an awkward place to be, it seems, right now.
2: Particularly in a primary.
0: Great to see both of you. Thank you both so much for playing. And, you know, whatever happens, go USA. Tonight, Kate.
3: All right, so let's turn to this. A frightening moment in the air during 4th of July fireworks in Chicago. A Delta Airlines jet from Atlanta was landing at Midway Airport Saturday when the pilot reported that the plane he thought had been hit by a firework. Here's the pilot describing what happened to air traffic control.
4: Tower, we just had a firework hit our plane.
5: We're just hoping it was just the mortar that went off underneath, but definitely felt the big bang.
3: Pilot was able to land safely, but air traffic controller said that there had actually been multiple reports of the same. Joining us right now, CNN transportation analyst Mary Scavo. It's great to see you, Mary. What do you make of this? I mean, that seemed, I literally said on Saturday, you know, someday I'd really love to see the fireworks, like from a plane flying over to see it below. And then I saw these reports. What are the rules around fireworks and flights?
6: Well, that's a, you know, very interesting question, because the rules concerning professional fireworks, you know, the commercial ones that you see at fireworks displays, they're actually managed by Alcohol, Tobacco, and Firearms, the Federal Bureau of, you know, ATF, as opposed to the FAA. And the FAA doesn't actually have rules that say no fireworks within X number of miles of the airport. But for a professional fireworks display, they have to get a permit. If it's anywhere near the airport, it can't be in the landing paths or any of the, you know, the area around the airport. And it's called a special activity airspace, and they have to file a notice to airmen and all those sorts of things. But here it was clearly a consumer firework. And that's different, I'm always surprised that we don't hear more of this, but consumer fireworks, the ones you buy at the local store, can only go up as about 200, maybe 300 feet tall, and they're limited to 130 milligrams of flash powder. So ordinarily, they simply can't get close enough to aircraft unless they're right in the landing or takeoff pattern, and that is banned by FAA regulations. You cannot shoot things into any of the landing paths of aircraft. So if they catch them, they will be cited and fined by the FAA. And while the FAA doesn't keep track of these statistics, there have been instances where pilots have been night blinded by the flash of fireworks, and at least one crash reported in the media due to that.
3: Huh. It's pretty wild. And a great point that when you say you don't hear more, it happened more often. But I guess thank goodness we do not. But then, Mary, there's also this seaplane I have to ask you about that made this hard landing in the East River. The impact caused part of the wing to snap. There's various angles of various videos of it. Passengers and pilot are said to be all right and taken off. But this is also the second hard landing like this in the East River in just the last month. I mean, what do you see in the videos that are out there?
6: Oh, well, you know, as a pilot, I mean, that plane, Kodiak 100, is pretty hot and a very new plane. I mean, it is like a $3 million airplane, and being less than a year old, when I see that, my first instinct is, you know, I hope everyone's okay, and they were. But, you know, this plane is a tough plane. It's been used in firefighting. It's, you know, a praised Alaska bush plane, et cetera. But when you train to be a seaplane pilot, you only have to have your regular license and then get a seaplane certificate on top of that.

0: The most important thing you're trained is to read your water. And if you're a newer seaplane pilot, what you're looking for is glass water, really smooth, et cetera, because we've learned about wave action over the years, and waves can multiply. And the boat waves, when you're mixing airplanes and boats, you have to worry about that. And what the footage looks like is, of course, when coming into land, they hit a swell or a wave, could be from the boats, could be from wave action. So even though you don't see white caps, there can be tremendous waves or swells in the water. And hitting water is like hitting cement. It's dense, it's heavy, and it can and break up this plane. And like I said, this was a nice new spiffy plane. So, but thank heavens all the people were fine. Thanks to the boaters who came to the rescue, just like on Miracle on the Hudson. The boaters got there, put lines on the plane, pulled them taut, and kept the plane from sinking in that case. So good for the boaters.
1: Yeah, because there you go. We'll take that as well. But my goodness, you're right. When you think about hitting water, it's like hitting cement. Yeah, still need to be careful. It's great to see you, Mary. Thank you so much. Sarah?
2: Such a scary scene watching the plane go down. Yikes. All right. This morning, dangerous heat and severe storms are again descending on millions of Americans as they return to work from a stormy holiday weekend. 61 million people are under a flood risk at the moment. Parts of the Northeast face a growing threat of dangerous flash flooding, which could impact travel plans. Let's go to CNN meteorologist Derek Van Dam. I saw the warning come into my phone this morning here in New York. But look, we've been going through ups and downs of this July 4th weekend, and now here we are again having to worry about flooding.
3: Yeah. If our heat wasn't enough this weekend, the storms kind of throwing all of our fireworks plans into question. Hey, if you look closely on this live cam, I can almost see you there, Sarah, Hudson Yards. It's a gloomy start to your Monday morning. A lot of people trying to exit the city, maybe leaving the East Coast. Maybe you're celebrating the 4th of July in D.C. with me. Well, it's going to be tough. We've got a lot of storms to talk about this morning, and the heavy rain threat is going to bring the potential of flash flooding in a large population area with several major airports, including JFK and into LaGuardia as well. You can see the moderate risk. This is the highlighted area in red. That's a level 3 of 4 from the Weather Prediction Center. That means heavy rain, excessive rain could lead to flash flooding and local rises in rivers and streams. Okay, so we also have a slight risk that extends into the Delmarva Peninsula westward towards the western portions of Pennsylvania, including Pittsburgh. So here's the current setup. This is the radar right now, and I just wanted you to see how ongoing the rain is. It's not particularly heavy, but what could form later this afternoon and this morning could cause some problems. Like I said, we already have flash flood warnings that are popping up. This is into southern sections of Maryland, but we have the watches. As Sarah just mentioned, over 60 million Americans under flood watch. This includes Philadelphia, Baltimore, into New York City, Washington, D.C., for instance. So let's take you forward into the future. A stationary front is

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1: Sam, I can almost see you there, Sarah Hudson Yards. It's a gloomy start to your Monday morning. A lot of people trying to exit the city, maybe leaving the East Coast. Maybe you're celebrating the 4th of July in D.C. with me. Well, it's going to be tough. We've got a lot of storms to talk about this morning, and the heavy rain threat is going to bring the potential of flash flooding in a large population area with several major airports, including JFK and into LaGuardia as well. You can see the moderate risk. This is the highlighted area in red. That's a level 3 of 4 from the Weather Prediction Center. That means heavy rain, excessive rain could lead to flash flooding and local rises in rivers and streams. Okay, so we also have the slight risk that extends into the Delmarva Peninsula westward towards the western portions of Pennsylvania, including Pittsburgh. So here's the current setup. This is the radar right now, and I just wanted you to see how ongoing the rain is. It's not particularly heavy, but what could form later this afternoon and this morning could cause some problems. Like I said, we already have flash flood warnings that are popping up. This is into southern sections of Maryland, but we have the watches. As Sarah just mentioned, over 60 million Americans under flood watch. This includes Philadelphia, Baltimore, into New York City, Washington, D.C., for instance. So let's take you forward into the future. A stationary front is responsible for this rainfall. It could backbuild, so that means more rain training over the same locations for several hours at a time. The Weather Prediction Center talking about 3-inch per hour rainfall rates. This could easily total upwards of 5 to 6 inches in some of those areas. But we all know, hey, New York City, right in the middle of that. So heads up. Sarah?
2: Dude von Dudenstein, I gotta say, this sucks. We have been through it. It was so hot. I know, yeah. you were in the storms in D.C. This is like really serious. People need to pay attention, but goodness, can we get a break, please? All right, I'll stop complaining.
1: Please.
2: John, maybe.
3: No, we can't get a break, and no, you won't stop complaining. All right, the reflecting pool has been plagued by green algae and peeling lining. The company tapped to fix it, the same company that handled the first round of renovations. And new details about what happened inside the wedding of Taylor Swift and Travis Kelce, including who caught the bouquet. It was not me.
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2: Today's matches, tonight's games just became so much more than they already were. The U.S. men's team plays in its biggest World Cup game ever, while the entire soccer world is still picking their jaws up off the floor after that unprecedented red card ban was overturned. CNN's Patrick Snell joining us right now. What are you hearing about this now, Patrick?
3: Hi there, Kate. Yeah, this was a huge story when it broke on Sunday over the weekend here. Now we're learning that Belgium's Football Federation has been given the right to appeal against FIFA's decision to suspend the one-game ban handed to the USA's Folarin Balogun. This is according to the New York Times. CNN has reached out to both FIFA and the Belgian FA for comment. Now, the Belgians have until the top of this hour to appeal that decision. It comes after a source familiar with the matter telling CNN Sunday that Trump spoke with FIFA President Gianni Infantino this week after Balogun's red card against Bosnia and Herzegovina in the round of 32 and asked the FIFA leader to review the call. CNN's reached out to FIFA for comment on that as well. Let's hear now from Belgium's head coach on one hot topic of controversy.
4: I didn't realize that at FIFA headquarters, July 5th was the equivalent of April 1st in Europe. The Belgian Football Association isn't defending itself. It's defending football in general, the integrity and ethics.
3: Ouch. England, my country, with an outstanding win to eliminate co-host Mexico at the iconic Azteca. There we go, the Three Lions, devastating counterpunch. Jude Bellingham scoring the first of his two goals in two first half minutes. Great header. Then he follows that up 98 seconds later with another one. Julian Quiñones pulling one back for El Tricolor. Just before the break, a frenetic match, each team also scoring a penalty, the English playing with 10 men for well over half an hour as well after ascending off 3-2 England, the final score. Erling Haaland continues to do amazing things in his first ever World Cup. Here's his first goal as Norway, proving too good for Brazil, the five-time world champs. Beaten 2-1 in New Jersey on Sunday, a great header, and then just for good measure, how about that? The Man City man with a wonderful finish in the very last minute of play. Norway through to the last eight for the first time ever. Today's What a Shot is brought to

0: Was by Arcade, the now iconic Norwegian row, usually led by their skipper Martin Odegaard, this time orchestrated by, there he is, the main man, Erling Haaland. The Norwegians play England in the quarterfinal Saturday in Miami. Back to you.
1: I think everyone's become a Norway fan with this like performance in the rowing. It was so good. Thank you, Patrick. Yeah. I also am just stuck on Patrick gets to say controversy, which I obviously love.
2: Your world is surrounded by controversy. You are like America's most famous Belgian American. Are your loyalties split for tonight's game?
1: I just don't know what to do. No, obviously. I'm like Elmo. Go Team USA, because I don't want people to be mad at me.
2: That's the right choice.
1: Thank you, sir.
2: Go enjoy some Freet. All right. Mount Etna, Europe's largest active volcano, is active in Sicily. Thick clouds of smoke and ash prompted flight cancellations. I always get excited when I get to say ash cloud. There have been 9 straight days there of volcanic activity. All right, Finland hosted the annual World Wife Carrying Championship this weekend. Contestants carry their wives, or partners, I imagine, through a rigorous obstacle course. The 29th annual Wife Carrying Championship had contestants participate from 12 countries, including some newlyweds, putting their new marriage to the test.
3: Well, we got married 3 days ago, so yeah. It seemed like the ideal place to celebrate it.
2: The winner was a 61-year-old Finnish man and his wife. This is their 9th time taking first place in the contest. And I've actually covered one of these in the United States and Maine, and you'll notice the style there, the way they carry them, which is why we will not be demonstrating it here.
4: What are you talking
2: CNN
4: about?
2: News Central Studio. Oh,
4: did I not tell you? I signed up. Kate is already going to pick you up. She is a Pilates master. That's
2: exactly. We're close. We're not that close.
4: True story. All right. New details. Speaking of close, none of us got invited, but, you know, we're getting some new details that are emerging this morning about what happened inside Taylor Swift and Travis Kelce's star-studded wedding celebration at Madison Square Garden on Friday. From celebrity guests including Jason Sudeikis, Dakota Johnson, Carly Kloss, Ed Sheeran, to wedding gifts and emotional vows. I thought they said no gifts. Anyway, here's how Donna Kelce, Travis's mom, described the big day.
5: I really can't say a heck of a lot except it was magical, man, and magical.
4: Oh, we also know who caught Swift's bouquet. It wasn't John Berman, what? Ashley Smith, NFL player engagement manager, and the sister of Kansas City Chiefs offensive lineman Trey Smith, posted this photo of herself and the bouquet to Instagram. So now we know. Joining us now to discuss all of this wedding-related event, Olivia Levin. She is the author of the book, The Story of Us, How the Taylor Swift Fandom Changed Our Life. Okay, so shockingly, there's not pictures that have been meted out. Like, people did not dish and spill. That's pretty incredible. Do you have any information about what it looked like exactly inside?
6: No, I don't. But yeah, I think that's part of the reason why they chose Madison Square Garden, right? Nothing has leaked from the inside. So I'm so happy that they were able to get the privacy that they deserve. And I'm really excited for, I really hope that we do get a look inside that wedding, because I'm sure it was nothing short of spectacular.
4: I mean, you can't imagine the way that Taylor is with her fans, that she's not going to at some point release some gorgeous photos of what went down inside there. But you had so many different people taking part. But I loved who married them. Describe who married them and who performed for the couple.
6: Yes, so it was iconic. I mean, Stevie Nicks and Paul McCartney performed, and we had Adam Sandler officiating the wedding. And one thing about Taylor is she always does the unexpected. So am I ever surprised by things she does? Sometimes. But one of her greatest strengths is that she does things that people never really fully understand until she brilliantly executes it. So I thought she did it. I mean, I'm sure it was spectacular inside. Did I think that she would transform MSG into this fairy tale secret garden of a wedding? Absolutely. Did I predict Adam Sandler officiating the wedding? Absolutely not, but I think it was a nice touch.
4: I mean, it had to be hilarious. I cannot wait. I hope there's some video that we get to see. I do want to just quickly ask you, if you were going to pick one place where you think they might honeymoon, where would that be?
6: Ooh, I would have to guess probably somewhere in Europe. You know, during the Eras tour, they loved Italy. So maybe somewhere around there. But I will say, I really appreciated the fact, I think all of the Swifties loved that she shared in real time on the billboards in New York City that she got married at the time that she did. And that further shows how close her connection is with the Swifties, which is what I talk about in my book, The Story of Us, and why we've been rooting for her for so many years.
4: There were billboards literally in neighborhoods. I have a picture of one that just said TNT married, and of course on Madison Square Garden, but it was literally all over New York and these electronic billboards. So really fun. Fans were really excited. And I know you were too. Olivia Levin, thank you so much. And great book, by the way. A new hour of CNN News Central starts right now.
2: We are standing by to see if there will be a reversal of the reversal. A once suspended star U.S. player allowed on the field tonight after intervention from the president. So the deadline just passed for Belgium to appeal what was one of the most controversial decisions in World Cup history. We're trying to figure out what's happening now. Russia launches a wave of deadly attacks on Kyiv just before the president heads to meet with NATO leaders. And then police smashing a window to save a four-month-old left behind in a hot car with the doors locked and windows up. I'm John Berman with Kate Baldwin and Sarah Seiner. This is CNN News Central.
4: Time is up to try to get a reversal of the reversal. Right now, the deadline, it appears to have expired to appeal one of the most controversial decisions in World Cup history. The Athletic reported that Belgium had until 8 this morning, Eastern Time, right now, to contest FIFA's stunning decision to clear USA striker Florent Balogun. Now, he is supposed to now be able to play in tonight's round of 16 match. It's unclear at this moment whether Belgium did, in fact, submit that appeal. We will wait and we will find out and give it to you before the end of this hour. But Balogun was supposed to be suspended because he received a red card. A lot of people thought it was unfair, but that's what happened. And you got to go with what the refs say. He would not have been able to play. That's the rule. But a source says President Trump ended up speaking with the head of FIFA and asked him to review the call. The initial call was hotly debated and many critics thought it might have gone too far. But the ruling on his ban has sparked global backlash. Nothing like it has been reversed in a World Cup. Nothing like this has happened in more than 60 years. Believe me, there's going to be some fighting over this, Kate.
1: Yeah, much. So we're keeping a very close eye on that. We're also watching this breaking news this morning. Russia launching a deadly new wave of strikes on Kyiv. Officials say at least 18 people have been killed in the region from this. And this is a second round of attacks on Kyiv in really just the past, I don't know, 4 days. It comes on the eve, of course, of President Trump heading to Turkey for the huge meeting of NATO allies this week. And the White House says that President Trump is actually planning to meet with Ukrainian President Zelensky while he is there. Joining me right now is Democratic Congressman Brad Schneider of Illinois. He sits in the House Foreign Affairs Committee. Thank you for being here, Congressman. This latest round of Russian attacks, we're just looking at the numbers, 68 missiles, 350 drones. Ukraine saying that they did not fend off any of the ballistic missiles launched because of an insufficient supply of interceptor missiles, which really puts the focus on where does this war head now? What does this moment mean for NATO?
7: Well, the conference in Ankara that starts today and will go over the next couple of days is covering three things. The defense cooperation and investment by NATO members, the ability to produce the necessary weapons by NATO members, and Ukraine. So two out of the three key issues of this conference is about what we're seeing in Ukraine right now. The fact that supplies have been diminished, if not in some cases depleted, and Russia continues its illegal attack against a sovereign nation, and we need to stand with Ukraine and make sure that they're able to protect their independence and sovereignty.
1: But again, but it begs the question is, since you have Vladimir Putin and President Trump speaking ahead of this summit, where does President Trump's focus lie right now in terms of offering more assistance to Ukraine?
7: 100%. That question's been asked time and time again, because every time there seems to

0: be a critical issue. President Trump turns to Putin rather than focusing on the needs of Zelensky. And it's incredibly unfortunate. Russia attacked Ukraine. Ukraine is an ally. Ukraine is fighting for its independence. And there's no question that Russia would continue past Ukraine if they were successful. So that's why Europe is standing so strong with Ukraine, and the United States needs to stand strongly with Ukraine. And the question about where President Trump stands is something that's always hovering over every single discussion.
1: Another relationship among foreign leaders that I'm curious about. Netanyahu just did an interview, and he was downplaying kind of any break or division with President Trump. The way Netanyahu put it is, in any family, in any close friendship, there are sometimes differences of opinions, and we discuss them openly. But what Netanyahu's

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1: Cases depleted, and Russia continues its illegal attack against a sovereign nation, and we need to stand with Ukraine and make sure that they're able to protect their independence and sovereignty.
2: But again, but it begs the question is, since you have Vladimir Putin and President Trump speaking ahead of this summit, where does President Trump's focus lie right now in terms of offering more assistance to Ukraine?
1: 100%. That question's been asked time and time again, because every time there seems to be a critical issue, President Trump turns to Putin rather than focusing on the needs of Zelensky. And it's incredibly unfortunate. Russia attacked Ukraine. Ukraine is an ally. Ukraine is fighting for its independence. And there's no question that Russia would continue past Ukraine if they were successful. So that's why Europe is standing so strong with Ukraine, and the United States needs to stand strongly with Ukraine. And the question about where President Trump stands is something that's always hovering over every single discussion.
2: Another relationship among foreign leaders that I'm curious about. Netanyahu just did an interview, and he was downplaying kind of any break or division with President Trump. The way Netanyahu put it is, in any family, in any close friendship, there are sometimes differences of opinions, and we discuss them openly. But what Netanyahu's responding to really is the Axios reporting from this weekend that President Trump said to Axios that Netanyahu, quote unquote, knows who the boss is, meaning Trump and the United States. Is that how you see it?
1: Well, I think that's how President Trump sees it, and he sees himself as all-powerful and all-knowing. And if you just look at this MOU with Iran that puts Israel's interests in the, not even in the back seat, it's in the trunk, and empowers Iran, will make sure Iran has billions of dollars from selling oil, as well as taking sanctions off the assets that have been frozen for a number of years. Iran comes out of this war far stronger than anyone expected them to be, and Israel is facing an enemy that's been dedicated to its destruction for 47 years, now having access to the money and the continued ability to support terrorists around the region.
2: And an issue that is front and center in the Michigan race right now is the issue of U.S. support of Israel. Democratic candidate Mallory McMorrow, she just dropped her Senate bid yesterday. And so this is now a two-way race that kind of epitomizes the struggle within the Democratic Party, framed as like the established broader Democratic Party versus an insurgent left wing. The left wing candidate, El Sayed, has said that the Israeli government is as evil as Hamas in an interview with CNN. As the chair of the New Democrat Coalition, which the point is you say you're working to bridge partisan divides, is he the candidate to help Democrats do that?
1: Well, look, Haley Stevens is a member of the New Dems. She's a dear friend. I think she'll be a tremendous senator. And we've seen in this campaign in Michigan where Al-Sayed has attacked Haley, has accused her of not even being able to string two sentences together, things that if anyone said about anyone else would be a disqualifying issue. What New Dems are focused on, and this is in Michigan, in Illinois, and across the country, is trying to make life better for the American people. And you see it with this administration that has continued, promised to bring down prices and only seen prices go up, promised to make life easier, has seen life get harder. The big, bad, terrible bill that they passed a year ago and are now celebrating has taken health insurance away from more than 8 million people. And it's expected that that number will continue to grow. New Dems are focused on clearing away obstacles, setting down guardrails, and making the American dream a reality. That's why we released our American Promise back in May.
2: President Trump called the FIFA president and asked him to review that red card ban on the American player. Then FIFA makes this unprecedented move to throw out the ban, if you will, clearing Balogun to play in the game tonight. I saw that you're a pretty big soccer fan yourself, Congressman. You see this and you say what?
1: Well, I'm excited for Team USA. I'm a big Team USA fan. And it's great to see them in the round of 16 and moving forward. Look, the red card was a questionable call. It was a call that was determined by video review. I think it's only fair to have a review of the review. In slow motion, it might look terrible, but if you watch it in real speed, he wasn't trying to hurt anybody. This is part of the game.

0: And the refs shouldn't determine the game, whether it is in FIFA World Cup or Major League Baseball or any other sport. We should be using this to the video enhancement should be making the game better, not taking players off the field.
1: And you're okay if President Trump got involved to make that reversal happen?
0: I'm rooting for Team USA tonight.
1: Okay, Congressman, thanks so much. Appreciate your time. John.
2: It's kind of a notable answer there, right? I mean, not wanting to wade into much to it, but happy that Balogun is playing tonight. All right, this morning, the man accused of shooting and killing Charlie Kirk is due in court as prosecutors get ready to present evidence, including testimony from a star witness. Officers rushing to rescue a four-month-old baby left trapped inside a hot car. And who do you call when a renovation goes wrong? Well, if you're the U.S. government, the same company that did the renovation the first time.

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0: presented to the court as if it's a tiny little trial without a jury?
1: Yes, as to all. Good morning to you, Sarah. So this is a preliminary hearing. And, you know, it's interesting because many states don't do this. What do I mean? They'll take a case before a grand jury, right, body of usually 23 people. They're not deciding guilt or innocence. They're determining whether there's reason to believe a crime was committed and you committed it. A simple majority vote. You've heard it before, yeah, right? So you get 12 people that say, yeah, I think he did it. Then it goes to trial. Utah, not so much. Utah is not a state that relies upon the grand jury process. They rely upon this process, preliminary hearing. What's the distinction? Well, the distinction is you're going to have a judge who's evaluating this evidence. You're going to have the defense, who's not in the grand jury. They're going to be at the preliminary hearing asking questions and cross-examination. But more importantly, you're going to hear and see the prosecution present evidence. Yes, to your question, it is a bit of a mini trial. Mm-hmm. Now, you don't have to establish proof of guilt beyond a reasonable doubt. There's not a jury there. You have to determine whether or not there's probable cause to believe, right, that Mr. Robinson was involved and, in fact, right, he's guilty or he did it. Now, you're not deciding guilt or innocence, just the fact that he was probably the person who committed these offenses. And based upon that, the judge is going to evaluate all types of evidence. And based upon that evaluation over several days, we'll make a determination as to whether it's bounded for trial, meaning it's okay, it can go to trial. It's simply a protective measure that is used in courts. It's used very much so in Utah.
0: I am curious, will the public get to see this as it goes forward? Are they going to see this pretrial hearing?
1: So, you know what, Sarah? They actually will. And, you know, kudos to Charlie Kirk's widow. Erica Kirk was very instrumental when the defense was trying to block this for obvious reasons, right? You don't want to prejudice your client. Right. So as a result of that, the defense was really saying, hey, look, this can't go into the public. It's too salacious. There'll be too many details revealed. And the widow stood up with others and said, No. This should be transparent. Mm-hmm. People need to see. They need to hear. And I think we'll see and hear quite a bit, Sarah. I think we're going to hear a lot of evidence. Again, not to establish guilt, but there's reason to believe, right, that he was the person responsible. That's the standard, probable cause. And so I think we'll look at some DNA. I think we'll see ballistic evidence. I think we'll see eyewitness testimony. You know, those things are going to be critical for a judge to say, okay, there's enough. Now, you could, the other quick thing, not to get too inside baseball, hear about this hearsay, right, objection, hearsay. Right, right. What's hearsay? It's an out-of-court statement, right? Sarah told me that. Well, what do you mean? Sarah should be here saying what Sarah said. Right. I shouldn't be saying what Sarah. The preliminary hearing, you can use that just to expedite, just for efficiency purposes. But the judge has to be satisfied on balance that the information is necessary and accurate enough to say that this person's responsible. The jury will make that determination. And let's not forget, this is a death penalty case.
0: Right. This is, you know, this is the most serious charge that you can possibly get with the most serious consequence. And one of the reasons I think that Erica Kirk wants this in the public as well as just being transparent is there are a lot of crazy conspiracy theories going on out there. And I think she wants everyone to be able to see what really happened to her husband. Understandable, Joey Jackson.
1: Absolutely.
0: It is a pleasure to see you.
1: Thank you for breaking that all down for us.
0: Appreciate you. Kate?
2: A state of emergency has been declared in West Virginia after a massive fire breaks out inside of a warehouse. Just look at this video. There are now growing concerns over air quality this morning. We have a report on that. And stranded vehicles and water rescues after severe storms brought flash floods to parts of the Northeast. And right now, 60 million people are under the threat of more flooding today. We'll be back.

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1: Just hours from now, a crucial court hearing is getting underway in the killing of conservative activist Charlie Kirk to determine whether the case can proceed to trial. This is a normal course of action. Utah prosecutors say they have a, quote, mountain of evidence against Kirk's accused killer. 23-year-old Tyler Robinson is set to appear in court as prosecutors lay out much of that evidence, including a videotaped statement by his former roommate. Robinson could face the death penalty if he is tried and convicted. CNN legal analyst and criminal defense attorney Joey Jackson is with me now. So I guess the start of this is a pretrial hearing.
2: Yes.
1: And when they're laying these things out, what happens in court? I mean, how is this? Does a judge actually look at this evidence? Is it

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1: All right, happening now, dangerous heat and severe storms threatening millions of Americans as they return home from a stormy holiday weekend. Today, 61 million people are under a flood risk, including many across the Northeast. Let's get right to CNN meteorologist Derek Van Dam. Derek, my phone's been going off the last couple of days, warning of just this torrential rain. What are we going to see?
2: Right. And here it comes, right? So when we need a break the most, right, coming off of a weekend of very active weather across the Northeast, now we got to deal with the heavy rain threat that could lead to flash flooding. Lady Liberty, she's had a weekend, hasn't she? So let's talk about what is threatening us here across the Northeast, including Long Island, New York, and into Hartsfield area. This is the region where we have a level 3 of 4. That's a moderate risk of excessive rain, could lead to flash flooding, rapid rises in streams and rivers, localized urban flooding. That's an issue. Of course, some of our greatest population density right here along the I-95 corridor, but it stretches further west, even towards portions of Ohio. Kelly's Island, that's one of the islands in Lake Erie. They reported 15 inches of rain in 5.5 hours last night. So this is all thanks to a stationary boundary that stretches across southern New England. And that means that it's not moving very quickly. So we're going to get rounds of rain, repeated rounds of rain that fall over the same locations. That is why we have this flash flood threat. There's already flash flood warnings kind of popping up throughout portions of New England and into the mid-Atlantic. That's into Maryland. We'll likely see more of those pop up throughout the course of the day. And here's the 60 million Americans that are currently under our flood alerts, stretching from New York City westward towards Cleveland as that stationary boundary kind of wrings out all the available moisture. We've got a juiced up atmosphere, very summertime weather pattern. We know it too, right? Anybody who's been here this weekend for the 4th of July festivities knows that thunderstorms popped up at a moment's notice. That is because there's just so much atmospheric moisture to work with. This is the rainfall totals we're expecting. Widespread 3 inches or more, potentially up to a half a foot of rainfall before this is all said and done. And that is why we have our flash flood risk. We're going to keep a very close eye on it, but there were already reports of swift water rescues in and around the Philadelphia region last night. Remember, there was rapid rainfall rates last night. And then with additional rainfall today, that could cause some concerns.
1: John, this is one we need to pay attention to for the next several hours and even days. Derek Van Dam, thank you very much for that. Sarah.
3: All right. Thank you, John. We're standing by this morning to see if Belgium will actually appeal FIFA's controversial reversal of a red card issued against a U.S. star player ahead of tonight's game. Their deadline has passed, but we have not yet heard, and we may hear in the next few minutes, as to whether they are trying to get this reversal reversed. We will see

what happens. And of course, Donald Trump is in the middle of all this. Plus, a story of survival, a pet rescued from the rubble of Venezuela's deadly earthquake after more than a week under the rubble, the stones. Those stories are more ahead.

0: Oh, so very good for England fans back in their homeland and daring to dream after a thrilling round of 16 victory over co-host Mexico in Mexico City. What a victory it was. Hi there, welcome to World Sport on this Monday. I'm Patrick Snell in Atlanta. The final round of 16 matches kicking off on this day, a match that will feature American star Falarin Balogun after his red card was rescinded on Sunday. More on that to come, and more precisely delayed for a year during a probationary period. But we do have to start in Mexico City, where arguably the game of the tournament took place. England with an outstanding win to eliminate co-host Mexico, the iconic Azteca. Jude Bellingham scoring the first of his two goals in two first half minutes. Superb header for the opener. Then another goal just 98 seconds later. Julian Quiñones pulling one back for El Tricolor just before the break. Each team also scoring a penalty, and the English even playing with 10 men for over half an hour following a sending off. 3-2 England, the final score. Siren's Valeria Leon was there in ultimately a sad Mexico City.
1: Mexico's World Cup

0: has come to an end after losing to England. Fans here in Mexico City are completely devastated and heartbroken. And that's because the expectation had never been as high as this one before. And Mexico arrived at this match after making history, winning four consecutive matches without conceding a single goal. And that's something the national team had never achieved before.
1: I'm half Mexican, so I want to experience it myself. But yeah, it was a tough game to watch, but overall it was fun game to watch as well.
0: Tonight, the dream ended in the fifth and last World Cup match hosted here in Mexico City. Still, if there's something this tournament has shown, it's the passion of Mexican supporters. They fill the streets, stadiums, and fanfests, believing this could finally be the year they can see their dream in the quarterfinals. But now that hope has turned into heartbreak. Valeria León, CNN, Mexico City.
2: Emotional night there in Mexico's capital city. Joining us now live from London, a jubilant London, is a jubilant senior sports analyst, Darren Lewis. Darren, have you got your breath back? What a performance from England and Jude Bellingham in particular. Wow.
3: Absolutely. The sun is out here in London, Patrick, but actually it is raining superlatives because there were so many people. You can probably hear them behind me celebrating, jubilant, still maybe, and I use the word advisedly, drunk on the success of what was an epic performance. Lots of people suggested one of the best ever from England, even though it's so far away from actually winning the thing, largely because they really did have to dig in at a place where Mexico simply do not lose. Everybody knows the record, played 89, won 70, drawn 17, lost only two. And that was the job England had to go and do there. They hadn't had their two best choice right backs. They had another sent off, Gerald Kwanzaa. They found themselves a man down, and yet they still found a way to win. That's the reason why the party has started, and that's the reason why it might well go on for some time.
2: Darren, those are just looking at that video there. Amazing video in London. I wish I was there. Are you starting to believe? What does this Thomas Tuchel team have that maybe Gareth Southgate sides didn't have at all? What do you think?
3: Well, actually, I think it might well have a little bit of luck because I think about the Congo game where Joe Anwisa had the opportunity to score from close range, put the ball narrowly wide of the post. I think about last night when everything went against the Mexicans who had a man advantage but simply had collapsed in those 2 minutes in which England had scored those first two goals, which ultimately put Thomas Tuchel's side out of reach. So I think it is a little bit of luck because they don't have the defensive steal that Gareth Southgate's England had. They're much more open, much more attacking, and much more on the front foot. But you cannot win a World Cup if you don't have the balance between defence and attack. And that is the reason why there's still an element of doubt in my mind.
2: He certainly had plenty of attacking verve under Tuchel, no question. Plenty to be proud of if you're a Mexico fan, right? How do you reflect on their run and the way they've inspired a nation?
3: Yeah, I was listening to Valeria a second ago, and she's absolutely right. They have a lot to be proud of. Javier Aguirre, he was in the side that had been put out of the World Cup at the quarterfinal stage 40 years ago. And he's come back with his team that have a lot of defensive strength, and they have managed to pull off the first four wins without conceding. No team has done that since 1990. So it's not just the best Mexican team to do it, it's the best of any team to do it. And so for them to go out, they'll be heartbroken, but I do feel that they will be back.
2: Yeah. Much to be proud of, as Valeria says. You're quite right, Darren. All right, the other match, we just have to talk about Brazil-Norway on Sunday. Erling Haaland coming out on top in the end in the battle against Vinicius Jr. and the five-time world champs. How far can Haaland take them with performances like that? What's the potential here, Darren?
3: Well, Pat, as I said at the start of the tournament, they were my dark horses, largely because of Erling Haaland going into this World Cup.

0: He'd scored more goals on his own in qualifying than six of the competing nations at this World Cup. And he's continued that run, competing now with Kylian Mbappe and Lionel Messi for the Golden Boot. There are the numbers on the other side of the screen. And I think as far as he is concerned, he is no one-man team. Nusa on the left-hand side is outstanding with the creativity. Odegaard, Arsenal's Premier League title winner, able to load the bullets for him. And there are so many other players in that supporting cast who give these guys a reason to row, a reason to get involved in the odyssey on which Haaland is taking them, because Norway have proven themselves to be a very serious side. And any England fan who feels that this will be almost a Premier League game that they can win, I think they'd better think again.
1: Do not underestimate the Norwegians and their legions of rowing fans. Those rowing videos are sensational. Let's focus on Brazil. The earliest World Cup exit now for them since 1990. Carlo Ancelotti, their manager, currently six straight World Cup exits to European nations. How do they get back to being the Brazil we all know, the Brazil of old? Is it even possible?
0: It's a really good question, you know, Pat, and particularly the last part of your question, because I don't know if it is possible. The Brazil of old had a very unique samba style, but so many of their top players are now playing their football in Europe. And so much of the style of Brazil has been diluted by European football. And so they no longer play in the cavalier way which electrified and entranced and mesmerized us growing up as kids. Now we've got outstanding individual talents like Vinicius Junior, but too few of his teammates are able to produce those moments of magic that get us on the edge of our seats. I think as far as Brazil are concerned, it's going to be a long road back. They do still have good young talents. Ryan's a good young talent. Endrick is a good young talent. But I think as far as the nations are concerned, the balance of power in world football has shifted. It's closing. The playing field is leveling. And I don't think it's ever going to be as easy as it used to be for the Brazilians again.
1: Interesting. We shall see. All right, Darren, please don't go anywhere. Grab a cup of tea, if you will, kindly, sir, because I want to get to another massive story, a huge turnaround for Team USA's Fallarin Balogun. But what exactly happened? What's been going on? And what now the fallout? Darren's back with that in moments.

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1: Welcome back to you. Belgium's Football Federation has been given the right to appeal against FIFA's decision to suspend the one-game ban handed to the USA's Folarin Balogun. This according to the New York Times. Now, it comes ahead of America's last 16 match against Belgium later on tonight in Seattle. CNN has reached out to both FIFA and the Belgian FA for comment. It comes after a source familiar with the matter telling CNN over the weekend that US President Donald Trump spoke with FIFA President Gianni Infantino last week after Balogun's red card against Bosnia and Herzegovina in the round of 32 and asked the FIFA leader to review the call. Now, CNN has reached out to FIFA for comment on that as well. Let's hear now from both countries what they're saying ahead of one big match, really important one tonight.
2: I think we

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1: Welcome back to you. Belgium's Football Federation has been given the right to appeal against FIFA's decision to suspend the one-game ban handed to the USA's Folarin Balogun. This according to the New York Times. Now, it comes ahead of America's last 16 match against Belgium later on tonight in Seattle. CNN has reached out to both FIFA and the Belgian FA for comment. It comes after a source familiar with the matter telling CNN over the weekend that US President Donald Trump spoke with FIFA President Gianni Infantino last week after Balogun's red card against Bosnia and Herzegovina in the round of 32 and asked the FIFA leader to review the call. Now, CNN has reached out to FIFA for comment on that as well. Let's hear now from both countries what they're saying ahead of one big match, really important one tonight.
2: I think we celebrate all that decision. We were punished enough against Bosnia-Herzegovina to play with 10 men. 99.9% that we all, you know, agree that was an unfair red card.
3: I didn't realize that at FIFA headquarters, July 5th was the equivalent of April 1st in Europe. That was news to me. The Belgian Football Association isn't defending itself. It's defending football in general, the integrity and ethics.
1: April the 1st in Europe. Let's bring back Darren. Darren, so much to unpack here. And we got this a short while ago from UEFA calling the decision, quote, unprecedented, incomprehensible and unjustifiable. What's your gut reaction to this whole chain of events, which is now garnering so much global attention, Darren?
4: Well, I'm worrying, Pat. I'm smiling, but actually, I have a lot of concern because this ultimately could end up being a huge rod for the backs of world football's governing body. If we have nothing, we have the rules of football, which should remain sacrosanct. And here we have a situation where a red card is overturned for a reason that FIFA has yet to give us. They have made the decision based on their statutes, and their statutes do allow them to do that. But why have they done it? They've yet to, as you said, you have reached out. Our reporting has established that there has been a very, very high level intervention. The US Secretary of State has been on record, Marco Rubio, as calling for the decision to be changed. We need to know now from FIFA why they have changed it. Because here's the thing. If Sir Keir Starmer were to, the English Prime Minister, call up FIFA, could he do that now and say, listen, we had a player sent off against the Mexicans. Can we now get that rescinded? Why would FIFA be able to say no? Other countries around the world, if they were to go to FIFA and say, our player has been sent off, can you get that suspended? I said rescinded, I should clarify, it suspended the red card. But could that happen for us? It is a huge, huge precedent that has been set here. It is a very worrying one. Yes, we may well be laughing about the soundbite from the Belgian head coach, but actually it's a very serious soundbite because it has really, really created a very, very negative impression in the minds of millions of people who play the game, who watch the game, and who sit in judgment over the game. Where does this end? I think this story will run and run and run.
1: Yeah, absolutely. And it seems everyone has an opinion on it. And you're quite right to make that distinction, Darren, because it's a suspension of the red card for 12 months, pending a probationary period as well. And I

0: Cool. Last year, wasn't Cristiano Ronaldo as well? He got a three-match ban, a three-match suspension, didn't he, for a red card in World Cup qualifying? He served one of those three games, and then the other two there, they're currently suspended as well. So that's, to some degree at least, maybe some precedent, but this is some that we're just going to keep on talking about. But please, yeah, come in on that.
1: Well, I was going to say that, and I'm going to choose my words carefully here, but the suspension of that red card did coincide, shall we say, with Ronaldo meeting again with the US president. And we do know that the US president is good friends with the FIFA president, Gianni Infantino. Now, the key word here is integrity. This is the most cherished, long-established competition on the planet. The World Cup has existed for decades and the rules have remained sacrosanct. Now we have a perception that the World Football Governing Body is making it up as it goes along or at the behest of the co-host. Now, that's not my opinion. That is simply the perception. And that's why I go back to where I started, which is that FIFA have made a rod for their own backs because the optics of this are horrendous.
0: Darren Lewis, thank you so much for coming in there.

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2: Which is that FIFA have made a rod for their own backs because the optics of this are horrendous.
3: Darren Lewis, thank you so much for coming in there, bringing us on the very latest, and we will be staying across it. You can be sure of that. Thank you so much, Dan. Appreciate your time today. All right, ahead, the very latest from the Wimbledon Tennis Championships in England. And this is a point that you just have to see. He may not have won this particular match, but this Spanish player certainly winning many people's hearts. Stay with us.

0: Back now with a look at Monday play at the Wimbledon Tennis Championships, ongoing at this hour in England. One standout matchup there, standing out for me here. Look at this one. It's the Alexandra Ayala from the Philippines. What a story she's become. She takes on Jasmine Paolini in round four. Ayala shocking defending champ Iga Swiatek over the weekend. Big setback for the world number one Aryna Sabalenka in London on Sunday. This at the hands of Naomi Osaka. A superb display from the Japanese superstar who won the first set of this fourth round encounter very comfortably indeed by six games to two. Now, with eight Grand Slam crowns between them, this really was a star-studded matchup, but it would be Osaka who would show all her class and composure when it mattered most. Sabalenka left hugely frustrated, but kept her cool, at least in the second set tiebreaker. This is Osaka I'm referencing, to claim her biggest scalp since returning to the tour following her 2023 maternity break. Osaka triumphant on centre court and now through to the last eight at Wimbledon for the very first time.
1: It was really fun, and you know, for me, this court is so special. This is the first match I've won on this court, so... it means a lot, and thank you guys so much. I really appreciated the atmosphere, and my mom's over there. She's... I was saying, like, she cooks a lot, and I feel like her cooking is powering me, so Mom, I would really appreciate another meal tonight. Thank you so much.
0: Mom's the word. An amazing point to show you here as Canadian star and third-seeded Felix Auger-Aliassime prevailing in a nearly four-and-a-half-hour battle with Alejandro Davidovich Fokina in a five-set thriller. Just outstanding from the Spanish player who wins this incredible...

Point, but not the match. The North American will next face seven-time champ and seventh-seeded Novak Djokovic for a place in the semi-finals. How's that for a award? What a point that was. A joy to see. Let's get to a significant weekend on the Formula One calendar. Overall leader Kimi Antonelli giving some hope to his title rivals. The famed Silverstone racetrack in England was the venue for the British Grand Prix on Sunday, but problems for the teenage Italian as he had to pit twice due to a technical issue. In the end, the 19-year-old would have to settle for a position well outside of the podium finishes. This, though, would be a day to remember for Ferrari star Charles Leclerc, who seals a famous victory after a really chaotic finish. It was, too, in the end, following Max Verstappen's crash in the closing stages. That actually triggered a late safety car. But drama aplenty at Silverstone as George Russell's second-place finish, reducing Antonelli's overall lead now to 25 points. Ahead, emotional scenes are running really high as well for Brazilian superstar Neymar. His country's all-time leading goal scorer, yes, but what now comes next in terms of forever playing for his country again? Stay with us.

Joy to see you. Let's get to a significant weekend on the Formula One calendar. Overall leader Kimi Antonelli giving some hope to his title rivals. The famed Silverstone racetrack in England was the venue for the British Grand Prix on Sunday, but problems for the teenage Italian as he had to pit twice due to a technical issue. In the end, the 19-year-old would have to settle for a position well outside of the podium finishes. This, though, would be a day to remember for Ferrari star Charles Leclerc, who seals a famous victory after a really chaotic finish. It was, too, in the end, following Max Verstappen's crash in the closing stages. That actually triggered a late safety car. But drama aplenty at Silverstone as George Russell's second-place finish, reducing Antonelli's overall lead now to 25 points. Ahead, emotional scenes out running really high as well for Brazilian superstar Neymar. His country's all-time leading goal scorer, yes, but what now comes next in terms of forever playing for his country again? Stay with us.

Back now with an emotional Neymar after the Brazilian superstar suggested he may have played his last match for his country despite scoring in the defeat by Norway on Sunday at the World Cup round of 16 in New Jersey. The forward converting a stoppage time penalty in Brazil's 2-1 defeat, a result that eliminates the five-time world champions and extends their wait for a sixth World Cup title. The 34-year-old moved to tears after the game. It was the national team's worst performance at a World Cup since Italia 90. Ahead of the USA match against Belgium, a huge blockbuster showdown between two European superpowers. We're talking Spain and Portugal, with Neymar weighing up his World Cup future. The iconic Cristiano Ronaldo has already indicated that at 41, this will be his last World Cup. And what a way for him to go out if the Portuguese can somehow and finally be crowned champions of the world. The other side of the age scale is teenager Lamine Yamal for European champion Spain, who's playing in his first

0: Back now with an emotional Neymar after the Brazilian superstar suggested he may have played his last match for his country despite scoring the defeat by Norway on Sunday at the World Cup round of 16 in New Jersey. The forward converting a stoppage time penalty in Brazil's 2-1 defeat, a result that eliminates the five-time world champions and extends their wait for a sixth World Cup title. The 34-year-old moved to tears after the game. It was the national team's worst performance at a World Cup since Italia 90. Ahead of the USA match against Belgium, a huge blockbuster showdown between two European superpowers. We're talking Spain and Portugal, with Neymar weighing up his World Cup future. The iconic Cristiano Ronaldo has already indicated that at 41, this will be his last World Cup. And what a way for him to go out if the Portuguese can somehow and finally be crowned champions of the world. The other side of the age scale is teenager Lamine Yamal for European champion Spain, who's playing in his first ever World Cup. Let's hear now from CR7 himself.
1: Pase lo que pase mañana.
2: Whatever happens tomorrow, I'll be happy, you know? I can't put pressure on myself as I reach the end of my career, telling myself I have to win, that I'm obliged to win. No, no, no. Whatever God wills, you know? It's about enjoying every day, enjoying every match, enjoying a major tournament like the World Cup. And I think, despite some of you having a different opinion, that I'm not doing too badly. I've already scored 3 goals. There are others who've scored more because they're in great form. But I'm not doing badly.
0: The great Cristiano Ronaldo. World Sport returning in just over 45 minutes from right now. Do join us again for that. Take care. As always, stay with CNN as we leave you with these scenes here. Oh, the joy of being a football fan when your team is doing well at the World Cup. Take care. We'll see you again next time. Scenes from London and Oslo. Have at it. Bye for now.

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1: In half an hour, a first for the Oval Office, the U.S. president will ring the opening bell on Wall Street remotely to launch a new savings scheme for eligible newborns. It is 9 a.m. in Washington. It's 5 p.m. here in Abu Dhabi. I'm Eleni Jarkas. This is Connect the World. The U.S. president is also stirring controversy in the world of sport. The star U.S. goal scorer will now play in tonight's World Cup knockout clash despite a red card in the last match. Thanks to Mr. Trump's intervention, reaction is pouring in. Also coming up, mourners line the street in Tehran for the funeral procession of Iran's late supreme leader. And rescue operations are underway after deadly Russian strikes on Kyiv ahead of President Trump's trip to the upcoming NATO summit. Right, as we said, 30 minutes to go before the start of trade in New York. And as we said, first for the Oval Office, the New York Stock Exchange and NASDAQ will start trade right there from the White House.

0: This is CNN.
1: In half an hour, a first for the Oval Office, the U.S. president will ring the opening bell on Wall Street remotely to launch a new savings scheme for eligible newborns. It is 9 a.m. in Washington. It's 5 p.m. here in Abu Dhabi. I'm Eleni Jarkas. This is Connect the World. The U.S. president is also stirring controversy in the world of sport. The star U.S. goal scorer will now play in tonight's World Cup knockout clash despite a red card in the last match. Thanks to Mr. Trump's intervention, reaction is pouring in. Also coming up, mourners line the street in Tehran for the funeral procession of Iran's late supreme leader. And rescue operations are underway after deadly Russian strikes on Kyiv ahead of President Trump's trip to the upcoming NATO summit. Right, as we said, 30 minutes to go before the start of trade in New York. And as we said, first for the Oval Office, the New York Stock Exchange and NASDAQ will start trade right there from the White House. Markets are looking positive, Dow slightly lower, S&P and NASDAQ looking a lot stronger today. We'll delve into what is driving the markets a little later. And importantly, oil prices continue to come lower. We'll delve into that as well. It seems that there's a lot of reaction in terms of increasing oil supply across the board. But for now, we begin in Iran, where evening is approaching for a nation in mourning. Hundreds of thousands of people have been turning out for the funeral of slain Supreme Leader Ayatollah Ali Khamenei. The main procession has been taking place in Tehran today, though commemorations began over the weekend. Events will be held in both Iran and Iraq and are set to end on Thursday. Along with the displays of grief, public anger, mourners have been waving red and white flags, which symbolize martyrdom and revenge in the Shia Muslim tradition. There have also been frequent cries of death to America, death to Israel, heard from the crowds. CNN's Fred Plykin is in Tehran and watched as the coffins for Khamenei and other family members passed through the crowds. Reminder that CNN operates in Iran only with the permission of the government, but maintains full editorial control of its reports.
2: This is as close as we're going to get to the casket of Iran's late Supreme Leader Ayatollah Ali Khamenei, as well as several of his family members who were killed in that joint U.S.-Israeli airstrike on February 28th. As you can see, as we stand here, the atmosphere is extremely charged up. Many of the people here, and it's a big, big crowd, are screaming death to America, and they're vowing revenge, both against the United States, as well as President Donald Trump, and of course, against Israel as well. The government has certainly brought out people in force here. They say they expect several million people to come out on the streets and to witness this. As the casket is now making its way through Tehran to then, at some point, be brought to other cities in Iran and Iraq. And today is its final resting place, the east in Russia. Like this, CNN, Tehran.
1: Now to news just into CNN. Hamas has begun the process of dissolving its government within Gaza after nearly two decades in power. The announcement was made a short time ago by a Hamas spokesperson. It makes way for a panel of Palestinian technocrats to take over governance of the Gaza Strip. That's a key point of the U.S. brokered ceasefire plan between Hamas and Israel. Talks on the implementation of that ceasefire have largely stalled. CNN's Jeremy Diamond is tracking the story for us from Jerusalem. Jeremy, thanks so much for joining us. Look, hearing this announcement to allow room for technocrats to step in, why do you think Hamas is making this move now, and what's the timing? What's behind the timing here?
3: Well, it seems like Hamas is trying to demonstrate its commitment to at least one key part of this broader ceasefire agreement and President Trump's 20-point peace plan for the Gaza Strip, and that is the handover of governance of the Gaza Strip from the Hamas-run government to this commission of Palestinian technocrats that is working under the Board of Peace. But what Hamas has not done here is it has not committed to disarming inside of the Gaza Strip. What it is doing by focusing on the governance aspect is trying to show its commitment to part of this ceasefire agreement, and also to kind of push the focus back to Israel and what Israel has not upheld in terms of that very same ceasefire agreement. Hamas has repeatedly

0: said that it is not going to agree to disarm until Israel stands by its commitments under the ceasefire agreement, namely stopping strikes on Gaza, where we have seen near daily Israeli strikes in the Gaza Strip, killing more than 1,000 Palestinians since October of 2025, and also in terms of the entry of humanitarian aid, which Hamas, as well as numerous humanitarian organizations, say has not come close to the 600 trucks per day that Israel must allow into Gaza based on that very same agreement. And so this is a strategy on Hamas's part. Whether or not it will work remains to be seen, but it does come at a time when we have seen the Board of Peace and perhaps even members of the U.S. government starting to try and put more pressure on Israel to also uphold its commitments and to allow for some of the other steps of this ceasefire agreement, including the entry of an international stabilization force that would take over some of the Israeli-held territory in Gaza, to allow for some of those steps to move forward. And so Hamas seems to be trying to carry that momentum forward with this announcement today. But we should be clear that it doesn't necessarily mean anything different on the ground in Gaza for the time being.
1: Yeah, you mentioned the Board of Peace, and frankly, negotiations around the future of Gaza have taken a back seat over the last few months. All eyes are on the war with Iran. That's taking center stage. What is the progress in terms of the mechanisms that were supposed to be instituted to solve the Gaza issue?
0: Well, let's be clear. You know, the broader ceasefire agreement here and the making progress on this 20-point plan has been stalled over disagreement about Hamas disarming. There have been multiple rounds of negotiations now led by the Board of Peace in Cairo alongside the Qatari and the Egyptian mediators to this Gaza ceasefire agreement to try and get Hamas to agree to disarm. Hamas has repeatedly put the onus back on Israel that it must first uphold its own commitments under this ceasefire agreement. And for now, it doesn't seem like much progress is being made on the disarming components. Nikolai Mladenov, the high representative for Gaza under this Board of Peace, said that Hamas's announcement today, quote, underscores the importance of bringing the roadmap discussions to a successful conclusion. He in the past has made clear that this National Committee for the Administration of Gaza, this board of Palestinian technocrats who would run the Gaza Strip in lieu of Hamas, that they will only enter the Gaza Strip once their security can be assured and once they actually know that they will be able to be effective in Gaza. He has made clear that the last thing he wants to see is this Palestinian Technocratic Committee entering the Gaza Strip, taking on governance of Gaza officially, but being unable to actually affect its policies on the ground, and for Hamas to simply quietly be in power from both a political but also from a security perspective. And so that's why I said before, it seems unlikely that this announcement from Hamas is actually going to change anything until you see that disarming component addressed, until you see this international stabilization force actually deployed to Gaza. I don't expect that committee of Palestinian technocrats to enter Gaza anytime soon.
1: All right. Jeremy Diamond, thank you so much for that. Well, on the eve of a NATO summit in Turkey, Ukraine's capital came under another deadly Russian attack. Massive explosions lit up the sky overnight as ballistic missiles and drones hammered parts of Kyiv, killing at least 12 people in the city itself. In Russia, almost every region has been hit by a fuel crisis as Ukraine escalates its drone strikes. The war is expected to be a key topic at this week's NATO gathering, which U.S. President Donald Trump will attend. CNN's Nick Robertson is standing by for us in Ankara for more information, more insight. Nick, really good to see you. You know, President Trump is set to head to Ankara Monday night. He spoke to both the Russian and Ukrainian presidents over the weekend. How might this reverberate through the summit?
2: I think because President Zelensky will be here in person, and he's a powerful and emotionally connected figure, you know, with these NATO leaders, he will be pressing the point that NATO needs urgent air defenses. I mean, just look at what happened overnight last night. 66 ballistic missiles, 29 of them got through. Ukraine used to be able to do better than that. Partly Russia has got more sophisticated, faster jet-propelled ballistic missiles that can penetrate penetrate where they couldn't penetrate before. 350 drones, 18

0: them landed, as you say, 12 people killed in Kyiv, five in the Kyiv region as well. So it is a pressing need. President Zelensky really wants to be able to produce and get license for making Patriot missiles, defensive missiles inside of Ukraine. It's not clear that he's going to get that, but there is a defense investment fund forum meeting here tomorrow where there's expected to be a financial significant billions and billions, tens of billion dollars financial commitment to Ukraine to support them this year, next year, in the war against Russia. So that's what President Zelensky will be looking for. President Trump is going to be coming in here looking for something else. He's going to be looking to make sure that his NATO European partners that he's been leaning on for a long time to up their defense spending, 5% of GDP is what is required by agreement last year of the Hague Declaration from the Hague Leaders Summit of 5% GDP by 2035. So President Trump's going to be looking to see who's doing that, who isn't doing it, and I think it's going to be very interesting to see how he deals with countries like Spain that aren't stepping up and haven't so far made a commitment to getting to that level of spending over the next 9 years. And I think there's anxiety here. When President Trump walks into a NATO summit these days, there's worry. It was only a few months ago that he wanted to annex Greenland, which is part of Denmark, which is a NATO allies country. And then on top of that, President Trump's been frustrated with the way his NATO allies have not, in his opinion, stepped up sufficiently during Epic Fury, the US-Iran war. He wanted more support. So all of that is in the mix here. President Zelensky will be very focused on what he needs. President Trump, undoubtedly, very clear and determined to get what he wants out of it as well.
1: All right, Nick Robertson, thank you so much for that analysis. We're watching very closely. Important NATO summit happening in Turkey. Right, a stunning reversal by FIFA has shaken the World Cup, miring Team USA's impending match with Belgium in controversy. FIFA leadership delayed a one-game suspension for Team USA's star striker, Folarin Balogun, invoking an obscure rule that will allow him to play in today's match, despite the red card he received during Team USA's last match. And this breaking news just into CNN, Belgium have just filed an appeal of this decision. It was unclear if the team that will face the USA was going to make this official. And what we know is this, that the Belgian FA asked FIFA for an explanation of its decision, and FIFA constituted that as an appeal. And we will update this process as we get more information, of course, coming through into CNN. Right, a source tells CNN, in the meantime, the US President Donald Trump spoke with FIFA President Gianni Infantino this week and asked for a review of Balogun's red card. Team USA's head coach was quick to defend the decision. Listen in.
2: The power of this, that sport, no? That is amazing. And of course, I am listening different coaches, different, you know, federation that talk about, oh, the president call, the this, everything want to be involved. It's not surprise me. I came from a culture, Argentina or Europe, that football, soccer is more than is a religion, more than a religion, you know.
1: Well, Belgium's head coach was far more critical of FIFA's move.
3: I didn't realize that at FIFA headquarters, July 5th was the equivalent of April 1st in Europe. The Belgian Football Association isn't defending itself, nor is it defending the national team. It's defending football in general, the integrity and ethics. As far as I can recall, I think this is the first time in the history of the World Cup that such a decision has been made. That's it. As for me, I'm the coach. I'm going to focus on my team and on the match, regardless of the USA's starting 11.
1: All right, we're going to have more details on this developing news later in the show, so stick around for that. Now, heartbreak for World Cup co-host Mexico, who has now been eliminated after a hard-fought match against England. The Three Lions scored twice in just 98 seconds during the first half and held onto their early lead with only 10 men on the field in the final half hour of play following a straight red card. England supporters celebrating in Mexico City had this to say.
4: Fantastic match. Some slightly biased judgments in there from the referee. I don't think it were a red. It was never a penalty, but we've still got it there. It's coming home!
5: Let's go, what unbelievable. Great game. Fantastic. Fantastic host. Great game, great atmosphere. How are we, boys? Football's coming home again.
1: Right, and for Mexican fans, on the other hand, it was tears as well as disappointment. CNN's Valeria Leon shares their reaction with us.
6: Mexico's World Cup dream has come to an end after losing to England. Fans here in Mexico City are completely devastated and heartbroken. And that's because the expectation had never been as high as this one before. And Mexico arrived at this match after making history, winning four consecutive matches without conceding a single goal. And that's something the national team had never achieved before.
7: I'm half Mexican, so I want to experience it myself. But yeah, it was a tough game to watch, but overall it was fun game to watch as well.
6: Tonight, the dream ended in the fifth and last World Cup match hosted here in Mexico City. Still, if there's something this tournament has shown, it's the passion of Mexican supporters. They fill the streets, stadiums, and FanFest, believing this could finally be the year they can see their dream in the quarterfinals. But now, that hope has turned into a heartbreak. Valeria León, CNN, Mexico City.
1: After a stunning five-time world champion Brazil with a 2-1 win, Norway has booked their first ever spot in a men's World Cup quarterfinals. The Vikings will battle England this Saturday to stay in the tournament. Two late goals from Norway's Erling Haaland Sunday knocked out the South American team despite a successful penalty kick from Brazil's Neymar. And still to come, the heartache amid the wreckage, how survivors of Venezuela's deadly earthquakes refused to give up in the search for their loved ones.

0: breathing easier with Barnacle ceiling fan filters.
1: Tyler Robinson, the man suspected of killing conservative activist Charlie Kirk, is set to appear in court this week as part of a multi-day hearing. The hearing, which begins today, will examine a number of key pieces of evidence, including a video taped statement by Robinson's former roommate. The hearing comes 10 months after the fatal shooting of Charlie Kirk on a Utah college campus. Robinson has not yet entered any plea relating to the case. Venezuela's acting president has ordered additional troops to be deployed to help emergency responders in the aftermath of the deadly twin earthquakes. On Sunday, Delcy Rodriguez announced a new military unit would be formed to respond to this and future disasters. It follows harsh criticism of the government's response. Officials say the death toll has risen higher than 3,300 lives, with many still unaccounted for. More than 17,000 people have been displaced. CNN contributor Stefano Pozzebon went to meet survivors who say they cannot think of the future while the present is still so painful.
2: Zoe Santander has not seen her son in 10 days. They were separated in the twin quakes that shook Venezuela on June 24th. But her 9-year-old Xavier was trapped under the rubble. 4 days later, she saw a video of a child being rescued at night. She believes it was her son, but in the chaos that followed, she hasn't been able to find him. She's not going to rest, but from here, there is little she can do.
3: This used to be a golf course. La Guaira was a tourist hotspot by the Caribbean Sea. And so here is where tourists will come and play golf and relax. Now, of course, it's a tent city for hundreds of displaced, many of whom actually used to live there in those blocks. And every day they wake up and they see their homes and flats broken down by the brutality of the earthquakes.
2: Shayna Ceballos is also looking for a loved one. She's lost hope of finding her mother alive, but will not leave the golf course until she recovers her remains.
4: If I had the money, I'd dig her out, but I have none.
3: This is what's left of Sheena's home, an entire life shattered in an instant. Now, like her, thousands of Venezuelans are only beginning to grasp the magnitude of this catastrophe.
2: Before this tragedy, Venezuela was already in a deep humanitarian crisis, facing chronic shortages of food and medicines. War Center Kitchen has been operating here since 2019. In response to the earthquake, they have stepped up with free meals for survivors and volunteers.
3: Can you describe a moment that Venezuela is right now when it's been 10 days since

0: since the earthquake?
1: The numbers keep increasing, and we are still in the first phase of the operation. I would say this is still the emergency phase, and our teams are still like finding the exact numbers so we can get the amount of meals needed to cover all the need.
2: Survivors and relatives of the victims have criticized the government response as inadequate and delayed. Many point to the armed forces, who they say showed up too late or didn't do enough.
3: Our officials were deployed immediately. You can count the hours between the quakes and when we signed the emergency decree. There were 4,000 officials out in the first 24 hours, 10,000 officials the following day.
2: The government also laying out credit agreements with the International Monetary Fund and plans to begin the reconstruction. But at the golf course in La Guaira, the present is too dark to look ahead.
4: Now I just want to find her remains. To think about the future makes no sense.
2: Stefano Pozzebon, CNN, La Guaira, Venezuela.
5: Cycling fans have been asked to stay away from the Tour de France today because of a wildfire burning in the southwest near the Spanish border. Cyclists are due to cross the finish line just 60 kilometres or some 37 miles from the blaze. Only the riders and essential vehicles will be allowed on the route. Extreme heat and wildfires are happening across Europe with blaze in Spain as well as France. Now the temperatures in Paris are sweltering once again, but now residents have visitors and visitors have a new way to stay cool and to cool off by swimming in the River Seine. CNN's Melissa Bell explains why that was impossible just 2 years ago.
6: Forget climbing the Eiffel Tower. The cool new thing to do in Paris is to swim beneath it.
7: It's very quiet. Yeah, very nice. And you can see some very little fish in the water. Yeah.
8: We swim in Copenhagen where we come from as well. So,
9: okay, so
8: we don't really mind actually.
6: Others are still a little hesitant.
9: I have not like entered the water, but I think the idea of like lounging by the Seine is really cool.
6: It's hard to imagine that the Seine River was once a toxic mess, home to half of Paris's untreated wastewater. In fact, for 100 years, swimming in it was strictly prohibited. Now, for the second year in a row, public swimming areas will be open till the end of August.
10: First, I would like to guarantee them that the quality of the water is very good. Secondly, it's an amazing occasion to discover Paris in a different way.
6: A swimmable Seine was one of the pledges of the 2024 Paris Olympics. 1.4 billion euros were spent getting the river clean enough for the athletes to compete in it. But the idea was always to give ordinary Parisians their river back too.
11: A few years ago, the idea of swimming in the Seine River would have seemed crazy. But then again, this is a city of which it is often said that the only sane thing is the river.
5: Down from tragic to fun. Right, five children were among at least six people who died in Mumbai as monsoon rains caused devastation across parts of India. They were killed when their home collapsed as a result of the heavy rain. Across the country, there have been landslides, widespread flooding and disruption to flights. The monsoon came after India logged its fifth driest June on record, itself raising major concerns over farm output. The monsoon delivers about 70% of annual rains and replenishes India's crucial water sources. And still to come, a historic moment at the White House as the New York Stock Exchange and NASDAQ jointly open from the Oval Office. We'll be bringing you this moment live right here on CNN.

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1: Sources. And still to come, a historic moment at the White House as the New York Stock Exchange and NASDAQ jointly open from the Oval Office. We'll be bringing you this moment live right here on CNN.

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0: the new Trump accounts.
1: Thank you, Mr. President. So great to see you. So great to see you.
2: Great show this weekend. Thank you. I was down in your box.
3: I hope you enjoyed it.
2: Thank you.
1: Thank you very much.
4: Okay, I'll get over at the bell.
1: Right? Yep.
4: I want to stand next to these soon to be very rich
0: people. Speaking to me at the same time.
5: Good, so we'll get going, and good morning. I'm grateful to be with you on this historic occasion. The American dream belongs to every child, and today we are equipping the next generation with the right to claim their rightful share of it. Through Trump accounts, our president is creating an ownership economy where all citizens become shareholders. 38% of American families do not have any exposure to our great equity markets, but with Trump accounts, over time, we can get that number to zero. Already, 6 million American children have signed up, 86% of them with families earning less than $200,000. U.S. Treasury, 1.4 million of those accounts will receive $1,000 from the U.S. Treasury to seed the accounts. When the markets open in just a few minutes,
6: you better speak right now.
5: Trump accounts will benefit. So ring the bell, Mr. President.

And she put up, I think she more than him, maybe. Both very much involved, but Michael and Susan put up $6,250,000,000. And I'm sure if I make a phone call, they'll do it again. The job they've done is incredible in life, so we want to thank you very much. Amazing, really amazing. And our friend from Micron, by the way, called me on Friday, and he said, Micron's putting in $250 million, and he's done a phenomenal job. And $250 million, and many other companies and people are putting up tremendous amounts of money. And it's something I'm very proud of. Some people think it's going to be go down as one of the most important things we've done during the administration. So after a truly historic weekend celebrating the 250th anniversary of America, today we're thrilled to officially launch the Trump accounts. And we had some beautiful people and speeches and tremendous crowds. We had the biggest crowd anyone's ever seen that unfortunately lightning caused it to leave. And everybody said, well, we'll do it another time. When I heard that, I said, no, we won't. Everybody had left. I said, we're not doing it another time. We're doing it on the 4th of July. And we actually started the speech on the 4th of July. We had to wait a little while, like a couple of hours, let the lightning pass. And everyone had left. And we came back, and they had 150,000 people came back from they took their car. They're going back home to Texas. They turned their car around. They came back. You wouldn't believe it. 150. I think the 150 was more impressive than the 425 or whatever it was. It was pretty amazing. And Mount Rushmore, likewise, was so incredible. So people love our country. Our country is doing incredibly well. Strongest military in the world has been displayed with Venezuela, who we're getting along with fantastically now. We've taken hundreds of billions of dollars of oil and given them hundreds of billions. They have more money than they've ever made. And we're doing very well. We paid for the war many times over. And then Iran, we're doing actually equally as well. We're just not getting the kind of coverage that we should. But we have eviscerated them military. And the bottom line is our country is strong. We have the greatest military anywhere in the world. I was with President Xi 3 weeks ago, and I said that, and there was no argument. Nobody's arguing. We built it during my first term, and we're using it now for very good reasons, because in this case, Iran can never have a nuclear weapon. We can never let that happen. On Saturday, July 4th, our administration deposited one-time seed contributions of $1,000 each into the Trump accounts of over 500,000 American children. It's a lot. And millions more will be getting additional contributions from generous donors like, as I mentioned, Michael and Susan Dell. They are truly incredible people. Go out and buy a Dell computer. He's not doing it for that. But I'll bet his business, Brad, has gotten even bigger. I have a son that loves their laptop. I have to tell you, no, I want a Dell. We're going to get him that money back one way or the other. And then I'll ask for another $6,250,000. We'll start the whole process all over again. No, he makes an incredible product, and right from the beginning. And Brad Gerstner has been pushing this, so he's a very successful man. Not quite as famous as the Dell family, right, of Michael, but you are. He's an amazingly successful guy, and he's put up a tremendous amount of money. And again, I want to thank Micron and all of the companies that have already called me, and they're putting up a lot of money. This is nothing. This is not me. And putting the name on it was not my idea. That was a whole group of people that passed legislation, because this is all made possible only by the passage of the Great Big Beautiful Bill. And I knew that this was happening, but I didn't know. All of a sudden, I see my name on it in the bill, but I'm very proud to have my name. They think it would sell. They said, it'll sell better if your name's on. I said, look, leave it on. But I did not. I just want to. I did not ask for it. Michael, is that a correct statement? Did I ever go to you and say, Michael, don't put up the money unless they use my name? No. But I have done that in other cases, I will tell. In certain other cases, I've done that. Right, Scott? But not in this case. This is a very special kind of a thing that took place. It's in a way, it's a miracle. Nobody thought it was possible. Think of it. Children that are born without money, without any money, great parents, they can have everything, can be great, but they have no money. They can become very wealthy children at 18, and they can
flip it over, or their people can flip it over into other vehicles at a certain age so that they don't take it out. I would recommend they probably don't take it out, but they can have a lot of money, especially if the market continues. Can you imagine if you did this during Trump a year ago, a year and a half ago, where the market's gone up at levels? As an example, everybody said when I got elected, there's no way that during the four-year period we'll ever hit 50,000 on the Dow. And we hit 50,000 on the Dow, I would say, in the first year, records. We had records. What NASDAQ has done, what the New York Stock Exchange, all the stock exchanges, 7,000 on the S&P was impossible during the first year, but they really thought it was impossible in 4 years, and we hit it before the first year. So if you had, if the children had invested the money a year and a half ago, we should have acted faster, actually. It's too bad. But it's going to go up. We have a hot country. It's going to go up. I think the market's going to go through the roof. When all those factories open, they're being built all over the country at record numbers. We have never built in the history of our country what we're building now. We have $19.2 trillion, and much of that money is going toward building factories, plants, AI, automobile. We've never built as many automobile plants. They're all over, and they're coming from all over the world. You know why? Because they don't want to pay tariffs. If they build their cars here, they pay no tariffs. So Japan, instead of making them in Japan or South Korea, instead of making them in Germany with Volkswagen and Mercedes and BMW, they're all building plants here now. They're coming out of Canada. They're coming out of Mexico. Mexico took a lot of our business. So did Canada. They're all coming back. I don't know what the countries are going to do, but they're all coming back. So today, with the ringing of the opening bell for the stock market, those accounts will now begin to grow right along with our booming economy. And I really believe we're going to have the biggest boom of all right now. You haven't seen anything yet. Between individual contributions and the seed funds, $800 million in new capital will be invested in the stock market for America's children this week. And I also think that we're going to be putting numbers in the budget, which will be really spectacular, because it's really not costing us anything. We're giving this money to children so they can have a good life. Very early on, they can have a good life. And we're going to be doing also something we're working on later on, and it'll be also, I think, very popular. And I guess the best definition is they have a plan in Australia, which people really like. It's really worked out very well, incredibly well, and very respected. And we're going to be talking about that with Congress and see if we can implement it. And that would be more for grown-ups as opposed to children, but it's something that's going to be great, I think, if we can get it done, and we're going to try very hard. But again, I want to thank Michael and Susan, Brad, and his son Lincoln, as well as Secretary of the Treasury, Scott, who is really, Scott Bessent, who has really been an incredible, if you're casting a movie, you put him as the Secretary of the Treasury, because he's central casting. Do we agree? When you say? He's done, more importantly, he's done a great job. SBA Administrator Kelly Loeffler, who's been phenomenal. Chairman of the SEC, Paul Atkins. Paul, thank you. What a job you do. You know, there's always been a problem there, and with you, everything goes smoothly. Although, I have to say, Jay did a very good job also, right? During my first term. But Paul's been incredible. Everybody wanted Paul. And he's exceeded expectations, I will say. And everybody knows it. Thank you, Paul. Great job you're doing. Director of the National Economic Council, Kevin Hassett. I didn't want to lose Kevin. I said, Kevin, you're at a huge disadvantage because selfishly for a certain other position. And we have another. We had the two Kevins, and they're both great. And a friend of mine, Ted Cruz, we fought each other for a while. And he's a very tough competitor. And we became friends. We were actually great friends before the campaign. And everybody said, will this ever end? In fact, he was doing a rally. He said, could we do a joint rally? That's like you people doing a joint bell ringing. It's like crazy, right? But he said, remember we did the joint rally outside in Washington. We had a big crowd. And the media was saying, will it ever end? I said, it will, but not yet. But it ended. But then it came together better than, I think, better than ever before. He's done a wonderful job as a senator, highly respected. In fact, somebody said, would you ever appoint him to the United States Supreme Court? Because he's a brilliant lawyer, Ted.
They said, well, he's the only one I can think of that's going to get 100 votes. All Republicans will vote for him. All

0: So I will just finish by saying, on the eve on the heels of our 250th anniversary, that this will be one of the president's most enduring legacies, and the great bounty of this will go for generations to come. It is my privilege to invite President Trump to speak after we had two firsts today. First time we've ever had the New York Stock Exchange and NASDAQ do a joint opening, and first time we've ever had the opening bell run in the Oval Office. So, Mr. President.
1: Well, this is very exciting, an amazing achievement. People, we don't know this, Michael, but people have been trying to do this for 30 years. And they were so generous. He put up

0: all Democrats will vote for him because they want to get him the hell out of the Senate. No, if I was having a hard time with getting the votes, I would appoint Ted Cruz. I get 100%, a guarantee. But when you look at all of the different things that have taken place, and you look at the international nature of what we're doing, because these are all international companies, so many I can't mention because they're too big to mention. The kind of money that's being invested is really, really incredible. So again, I want to, just because they're friends of mine, but the Exchange CEO, Jeffrey Sprecher, is here today. He's an amazing man, amazing success. His wife has done a fantastic job at small business. They call it small business, but when you add it all up, it's probably the biggest business in the world, right? But Kelly has been incredible, and Jeff, thank you very much. New York Stock Exchange President Lynn Martin, we want to thank. And NASDAQ Chair and CEO Adina Friedman, and NASDAQ President Nelson Griggs. We have all of them. This is a fantastic group of people. Thank you very much.
1: Thank you.
0: We've got them all. Did you ever think you'd be in this? Well, this is a great room.
1: This is an amazing room.
0: I always, when people walk in, the biggest people in the world, people that are in many cases on your exchanges, right? They walk in and they look around. They go, oh my God, I can't believe it. I don't want to use names. Larry Ellison walked in. And he said, what? Where am I? This is so, it takes a while. Actually, if you're negotiating, you have people at a great disadvantage because they're all screwed up, you know? It's a great place. I think it's the most important room anywhere in the world. So I thought it would be good to do this here, right? We seldom do that. But this was the first ever joint bell ringing between the New York Stock Exchange and NASDAQ. And hopefully it won't be the last. I think it's, you know, there are a lot of things you could do together that would be good. It's amazing the way you came together, and it was really easy. And they're competitors. Mm-hmm. But it's a great tribute, I think, to all of you that you're able to do this. It's, people are talking about it. The SEC chair, let me ask you, are you shocked that they came? This makes your job, doesn't this make your job a little bit easier? Isn't it nice? Why can't we do that with Democrats and Republicans? Maybe that's a tougher one. I think that might be tougher. We like borders. We like things that they don't like. But if parents have not done so already, and they are doing so in record numbers, they should go right away to TrumpAccounts.gov and sign their child up for a free investment savings account. And again, a lot of people are people that are uninvolved in terms of they don't have the children, but or their children are older, but they're putting millions and millions of dollars into the accounts of poor children, financially poor children. And the parents can't even believe what's happening. So it's an amazing thing. But parents, loved ones, churches, and generous companies and individuals will be able to contribute funds to these accounts to grow throughout the child's life. And again, if we have a good market like we do now, they're going to become actually very rich. They'll have hundreds of thousands of dollars. Think of that. Think of it. A child that has no money can have hundreds of thousands of dollars at a very, very young age. Accounts could grow to be worth numbers that nobody ever thought even possible just 6 months ago before we did this. And again, I have to thank Michael and Susan because they were so proactive. It was really amazing. I just think they're amazing people. So Trump accounts are about giving every American child a stake in America's future and getting some of the upside. And nobody's seen anything like it. And senators like Ted Cruz were at the forefront, and they should be really commended. People have to remember it in the future. It's like so many things I did were so good, and that's only got a two-year life. Like, as an example, Kevin, I closed the border. We have nobody coming into our country illegally anymore, and I want to make it in my speeches. And they say, sir, nobody cares about that. You've solved the problem. I said, I'd like to talk about it. They said, nobody cares about the border. You've solved that problem. I said, what kind of a business? You solve a problem, you're not even allowed to talk about it. Nobody even wants to hear about it. It's pretty tough. But this is something that they're going to be talking about for a long time, because this is going to grow to levels that I think people have no idea. I already see the numbers. So there could be no better way to begin our 250th year. It is so appropriate. Think of that. We're doing it just at this time, this special time. It's pretty amazing. So I'd like to maybe ask Michael Dell to come up and say a few words, followed by Lynn Martin and Adina Friedman and Jeff and some of the people that that had so much to do. I'd like to have our great senator, Ted Cruz, say a few marks, and anybody else that wants to. This is a big celebration. This is a much bigger situation than anybody can imagine. And then we'll take a few questions, okay? Thank you very much. Go ahead. Michael, please, why don't you start it off?
2: Thank you, Mr. President. Susan and I are very honored to be here as we celebrate the 250th

0: the upside, and nobody's seen anything like it. And senators like Ted Cruz were at the forefront, and they should be really commended. People have to remember it in the future. It's like so many things I did were so good, and that's only got a two-year life. Like, as an example, Kevin, I closed the border. We have nobody coming into our country illegally anymore, and I want to make it in my speeches. And they say, sir, nobody cares about that. You've solved the problem. I said, I'd like to talk about it. They said, nobody cares about the border. You've solved that problem. I said, what kind of a business? You solve a problem, you're not even allowed to talk about it. Nobody even wants to hear about it. It's pretty tough. But this is something that they're going to be talking about for a long time, because this is going to grow to levels that I think people have no idea. I already see the numbers. So there could be no better way to begin our 250th year. It is so appropriate. Think of that. We're doing it just at this time, this special time. It's pretty amazing. So I'd like to maybe ask Michael Dell to come up and say a few words, followed by Lynn Martin and Adina Friedman and Jeff and some of the people that that had so much to do. I'd like to have our great senator, Ted Cruz, say a few remarks, and anybody else that wants to. This is a big celebration. This is a much bigger situation than anybody can imagine. And then we'll take a few questions. Okay? Thank you very much. Go ahead. Michael, please, why don't you start it off?
1: Thank you, Mr. President. Susan and I are very honored to be here as we celebrate the 250th. You know, 42 years ago, I started a company in my dorm room with $1,000. And today, every newborn American child will start their life with $1,000 invested in America's greatest companies, compounding for the future. But Susan and I didn't want the children that were born just before to be completely left out. So we are contributing $6.25 billion, $250 to 25 million eligible American children born between the ages of 2016 and 2024. Invested in America's greatest companies for their future, for their tuition, for down payments, for startup capital, for a business. And to every business leader out there who hasn't already joined us, please join us. You know, 250 years ago, our founders in the Declaration of Independence, which is right there, pledged their fortunes to an idea. Today, we're pledging our fortune to the next generation of children. So to tens of millions of American children, your American story starts now. Thank you. Susan.
2: Thank you, Mr. President. I am so grateful to you for making the Invest America Act happen. You have made investing in America's children such an important initiative for our country. These accounts are a statement of belief in our nation's young people, and believing in our country's children matters enormously. The incredible leader.
3: All right, you're listening to Susan Dell there, one of the sponsors of Trump accounts. We just heard from President Trump in the Oval Office. There were a couple of firsts that happened today. Both the NASDAQ and the New York Stock Exchange bells were rung together and together in the Oval Office by President Trump. Markets right now, as you can see, are looking positive for the NASDAQ and S&P. Dow Jones slightly negative at this point in time. But of course, today has really been focused on Trump accounts. And President Trump was sort of positioning this as a really great incentive and opportunity for families to invest in their children, as government also gives $1,000. We've got Rana Farrour, our economic analyst, joining us now. Really good to have you with us, Rana. I mean, really interesting even listening to Scott Bessent there, and he was sort of describing the millions of accounts that have already opened up. You heard from Michael Dell. He was saying, you know, the kids that were born before this specific cutoff date shouldn't be ignored. They're going to get about $250. When you see all of this, I mean, what does it say to you in terms of investment, planning for the future, and importantly, how different this is to anything else.

0: that is being offered in the United States?
1: Well, all great questions. Let's start with how different this is. It is different, but only in the context of the U.S. You know, we've seen things like baby bonds in the U.K. There are many, many countries, in fact, that have done this sort of what might be called pre-distribution. You know, you're essentially, you're not asking people to save, but you're giving them something and then letting the interest accrue. And, you know, it's a good idea. It's a very good idea. You know, I used to live in the UK and I had two children that had baby bonds, and they do grow and you do have something in your pot when you're 18. So no question about that. What's interesting to me, it reflects a larger political trend in the US right now. You know, you're seeing the rise of democratic socialists that are saying, actually, we want higher taxes. We want to redistribute the pie. We want to really, you know, have a wealth tax, have some radical changes in the way wealth is distributed in the U.S. And then you have a different group, some on the left, many on the right, that are saying, actually, let's do pre-distribution. Let's start giving more Americans a stake in the market earlier on. And it's a different way of thinking about the fact that we have a very bifurcated economy right now. And there are a lot of poor people out there. And something's going to have to change if we don't want to see real social disintegration.
0: Mm. Yeah, there's a big question around integrating and ensuring that poorer families, lower LSM, are not left behind in this, you know, this incentive to invest. How is this perhaps, you know, equalizing the playing field, or perhaps not thinking of equalizing the playing field effectively? Mm.
1: Yeah, it's again, it's a really good question. Look, I don't want to say anything negative about the idea of giving children a stake in the stock market. That's a great thing. It's, you know, it's something that families, when they can, do anyway, you know, in 529 accounts for college, et cetera. This is a good idea. But is it going to equalize the playing field in this country? Absolutely not, unless you see a bunch of other strategies, starting with major changes in the educational system, major geographical industrial policies that kind of lift up poorer parts of the country. Right now in the U.S., you've got about 12 areas, cities and regions, mostly on the coast, a couple of them inland, which is where most of the wealth is held. And then you have huge swaths of the population, many of them red states, inside the country, in the Midwest, in the South, in the far West, where there's just no wealth at all. And so you have huge geographic disparity, you have huge regional disparity, you have huge socioeconomic disparity. And I think the fact that the midterms and the 2028 elections are all going to be about affordability, equity, in some cases, corruption. I think the president is trying to get ahead of that and say, look, here, I'm doing something for real people.
0: Yeah, I mean, he was really quite strong about that, saying, you know, I've been working on it for a long time. Actually, he was even sort of joking around, not wanting his name all over this, but everyone was insisting. But then he conceded that he does like his name on some things, but he didn't want it on this, which was quite interesting. I mean,
1: yeah,
0: you saw that exchange,
1: he also
0: right?
1: He took up a heck of a lot of airtime in that conference on things that had nothing to do with Trump accounts or pre-distribution
0: yeah.
1: for
0: like
1: children.
0: Like Venezuela and the military and Iran. Yeah. Yeah, keep going, Rana.
1: Well, just to say, you know, I
0: are you there?
1: Let's not kid ourselves. Yeah. Yes, I'm here. Can you hear me? Let's not kid ourselves. You
0: yeah,
1: know,
0: yeah.
1: We're this is a president that likes his name on everything. I was struck by the fact that, yeah, this is a good policy. It's a good plan. And as is often the case, when Trump has some good news, he then tries to hang a lot of other very problematic things off of it. Venezuela, Iran, you know, the military, you know, the wellness of corporate America. Look, In a very limited way, this is a great plan. I certainly wouldn't say that it's going to reshape the American economy. And it's also interesting that this is coming at a time when a lot of people feel that the stock market is a bubble and that it may be correcting at some point soon. Not to say that these accounts won't be a great thing to have when you're 18. They're not going to change the American economy.
0: Yeah. All right, Rana.

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2: Welcome to the second hour of the show from our Middle East programming headquarters. I'm Eleni Jokos in Abu Dhabi, where the time is just after 6 in the evening. Now we're following a political firestorm around the World Cup. FIFA has reversed Team USA's top scorer for Laren Balogun's red card so that he can play in tonight's match against Belgium after US President Trump called the head of the football organization. And as Trump prepares to depart for the NATO summit later today, Russia launched a major attack on Kyiv. Plus, we're going to take you to Iran, where the largest crowds yet are packing the streets of Tehran for the slain Supreme Leader Ali Khamenei's funeral procession. We begin with a red card decision that threatens to put the World Cup's integrity on the line. Belgium's Football Association says it will appeal a decision by FIFA to reverse a one-match ban for USA's star striker, for Laren Balogun. The striker will be allowed to play in the knockout match against Belgium later. FIFA's decision to reinstate the player reportedly came after Donald Trump spoke to the FIFA head Gianni Infantino on the phone. Now, the Belgian Federation has formally appealed the decision. Here's what their coach had to say.
3: I didn't realize that at FIFA headquarters, July 5th was the equivalent of April 1st in Europe. The Belgian Football Association isn't defending itself, nor is it defending the national team. It's defending football in general, the integrity and ethics.
2: And here's what US head coach had to say.
4: I am listening to different coaches, different, you know, federation that talk about, oh, the president call, the this, that, everything want to be involved. It's not surprise me.
2: CNN's Betsy Klein breaks down the controversy for us.
5: Across the globe, this appears to be causing an international incident. That stunning decision announced by FIFA yesterday to allow American star striker Balogun to play in today's round of 16 match against Belgium. FIFA turning to an obscure rule to allow him to play after that red card. And now we are learning that President Trump may have played a role here. A source familiar with the matter tells me that President Trump last week on Thursday spoke by phone with FIFA President Gianni Infantino and asked him to review that decision.

0: decision. Now, we've also learned just moments ago, according to a U.S. government official, that the U.S. government provided additional evidence that was used in that appeal process. But all of this raising major concerns about political interference, as well as the integrity of this tournament. Now, a reminder that Infantino had developed a close relationship with President Trump in the lead up to the U.S. hosting the World Cup. He presented Trump with the inaugural FIFA Peace Prize, and President Trump on Sunday reacting to that decision, saying that it was reversing a great injustice. But now we have learned that Belgium is going to appeal, saying in a statement that their national team has not received an explanation from FIFA, so it therefore has no alternative but to challenge the players' eligibility for this upcoming match. Now, President Trump is going to be watching USA take on Belgium while he's on Air Force One on the way to the NATO summit in Turkey overnight tonight. Belgium notably is a member of NATO, so this could get quite awkward.
1: Our senior politics reporter, Stephen Collinson, just wrote an analysis piece about President Trump's involvement in this controversy for CNN Digital. And he says it was almost inevitable that Trump would find a way to insert himself into the World Cup, which he has compared to multiple simultaneous Super Bowls, and which he creates the kind of global spotlight he can't resist. Stephen joins me now from Washington. I mean, what a mess. You've got all these headlines coming through. They're talking about interference by President Trump. And I mean, it's a mess. And we're looking at Section 27 of the FIFA code. Is there a precedent? Is this going to set a precedent? Give me a sense of how you're reading into all of this, because frankly, the United States globally has received so much positive news in the way that it's handled this World Cup. And this, of course, is just creating a shadow of doubt, I suppose.
2: Yeah, it's a shame because this World Cup, I think, has so far not just been great on the field in terms of the football. It's been a unifying event inside the United States and outside the country. It's shown a different perspective, I think, of America following the tortuous politics so far of the Trump years. But once again, Donald Trump has found a way to make himself the biggest story. I thought what was very interesting what Betsy just had to say was that apparently the U.S., that seems to mean the U.S. government, provided additional evidence to FIFA about that VAR decision from the Falagan challenge, and that supposedly was instrumental in getting this suspension or ban suspended. And that does seem rather strange, a government intervening from the outside, and that, I think, is what worries so many people about this. It's that the impression that the World Cup will not be just decided on the pitch, but could be decided by political influence off the pitch. And I think that raises big questions for FIFA, especially for the rest of this tournament. You know, why would every other country whose player gets a red card not get their suspension put on hold for the rest of the tournament? So, big questions sportingly in terms of the integrity of the competition. And once again, politics encroaches into sports. In fact, you know, people talk about how politics should never encroach into sport, but sport is often the most political thing on the planet.
1: You're right. It always encroaches. It finds a way. You know, there's a lot of ironies in this because Balogun is only a U.S. citizen because of birthright citizenship. He was, in fact, born there while his parents were on vacation. And of course, that's exactly what Trump was just fighting against in the Supreme Court. So what does it say about Trump, essentially?
2: Well, I think we know that Donald Trump has always been a transactional figure, clearly. Trump, who is actually quite a knowledgeable sports fan, he's not a it's not like he's just discovered soccer. You know, he goes back to the days of Pele in the 1970s watching the sport. Clearly, he watched the game, but there are often times when he sees a political advantage. He, I think, has seen here a way to leverage his relationship with Gianni Infantino. You know, this is how Donald Trump operates. He uses his power to try to get what he wants. And on Truth Social, he was out there proclaiming a win. It's interesting that there's been no real attempt by the White House to walk away from this story. The idea that Trump has weighed in on this, presumably he thinks it's going to be popular with American soccer fans. The birthright citizenship

0: As you mentioned, is very interesting. Balogun was born in Brooklyn because his parents were here. His parents were Nigerian. And because he was born here, he has the right to become an American citizen by birth. Even though he grew up in England and now plays for Monaco, he started to play for the US team relatively recently. And the goal that he scored in the last round before he was sent off came 2 days, or a day, in fact, after the Supreme Court turned down President Donald Trump's appeal to get birthright citizenship, which is enshrined in the Constitution, overturned. So you can see, as I was saying, President Donald Trump is often a transactional person who doesn't necessarily see the linkage between issues that everybody else does.
1: Well, Stephen Collinson, we appreciate your analysis. As always, thanks so much for joining us.
0: Thanks.
1: Now, people across Kyiv and the surrounding region are beginning the cleanup after a massive Russian barrage of drones and ballistic missiles killed at least 18 people overnight. The strikes came just one day before President Trump departs for the NATO summit in Ankara. Meanwhile, Ukraine is urging allies to provide more Patriot air defense missiles. Ahead of the trip, Trump spoke with Russian President Vladimir Putin for nearly 19 minutes on the 4th of July. CNN's Nick Robertson is in Ankara with more.
2: I think because President Zelensky will be here in person, and he's a powerful and emotionally connected figure, you know, with these NATO leaders, he will be pressing the point that NATO needs urgent air defenses. I mean, just look at what happened overnight last night. 66 ballistic missiles, 29 of them got through. Ukraine used to be able to do better than that. Partly Russia has got more sophisticated, faster jet-propelled ballistic missiles that can penetrate where they couldn't penetrate before. 350 drones, 18 of them landed, as you say, 12 people killed in Kyiv, five in the Kyiv region as well. So it is a pressing need. President Zelensky really wants to be able to produce and get license for making Patriot missiles, defensive missiles, inside of Ukraine. It's not clear that he's going to get that, but there is a Defense Investment Fund forum meeting here tomorrow where there's expected to be a financial significant billions and billions, tens of billion dollars financial commitment to Ukraine to support them this year, next year, in the war against Russia. So that's what President Zelensky will be looking for. President Trump is going to be coming in here looking for something else. He's going to be looking to make sure that his NATO European partners that he's been leaning on for a long time to up their defense spending, 5% of GDP is what is required by agreement last year of the Hague Declaration from the Hague Leaders Summit of 5% GDP by 2035. So President Trump's going to be looking to see who's doing that, who isn't doing it. And I think it's going to be very interesting to see how he deals with countries like Spain that aren't stepping up and haven't so far made a commitment to getting to that level of spending over the next 9 years. And I think there's anxiety here. When President Trump walks into a NATO summit these days, there's worry. It was only a few months ago that he wanted to annex Greenland, which is part of Denmark, which is a NATO allies country. And then on top of that, President Trump's been frustrated with the way his NATO allies have not, in his opinion, stepped up sufficiently during Epic Fury, the US-Iran war. He wanted more support. So all of that is in the mix here. President Zelensky will be very focused on what he needs. President Trump, undoubtedly, very clear and determined to get what he wants out of it as well.
1: As Vladimir Putin makes a statement with his barrage of deadly strikes on Kyiv, the Russian leader is now facing trouble at home, as we hear from CNN's Claire Sebastian.
3: Two women screaming at each other over a spot in line at a Moscow gas station. Scenes like these are becoming more common as intensifying Ukrainian drone attacks have caused fuel shortages and panic buying. CNN's analysis has found that at least 50 of Russia's regions, well over half, are now officially reporting supply problems. Unofficial reports coming from almost everywhere else. Lines outside gas stations forming from Moscow to Siberia. And here in the southern Krasnodar region, a video emerged showing two women berating a man for filling up a gas canister. Authorities have banned this in multiple regions to prevent stockpiling. Other Russians are coping with humor, turning hours-long waits into makeshift tailgate parties, joking that the best place for a date night is waiting for a fuel tanker to arrive, and that Russia's most expensive perfume is now gasoline. Well, this is getting so much attention that even Putin had to address this, warning that Ukraine's attacks are not just about causing physical damage, but about what he called an information operation.
4: In order to, at minimum, create uncertainty for us, or even better, to lead to a schism in Russian society.
3: All this could add to Russia's economic pain. Higher fuel prices mean higher inflation. But there is no evidence yet that it's going to convince Putin to stop the war.
1: A day of mourning is extending into the evening in Tehran after the main procession for Iran's slain supreme leader drew hundreds of thousands onto the streets. A hearse carrying coffins for Ayatollah Ali Khamenei and family members passed through the crowds earlier. As Fred Pleitgen reports from inside Iran, anger is permeating the grief. A reminder, CNN operates in Iran only with the permission of the government but maintains full editorial control of its reports.
5: This is truly a historic moment that we're witnessing here in Tehran, as scores of people have come out to commemorate Iran's late supreme leader Ayatollah Ali Khamenei, who of course was killed in the U.S.-Israeli airstrike, along with several family members at the beginning of the U.S. and Israel's war against Iran. And as you can see on the ground here, there is a lot of sorrow, but there is also a lot of anger. The chants of death to America, we're hearing right now, and death to Israel have been going on almost nonstop, with people vowing revenge against the United States. Of course, we always have to point out that not everybody is mourning today. Not everybody is out here. There are people who were deeply opposed to the rule of Ayatollah Ali Khamenei. But as you can see here, right now, the government has galvanized its supporters. They have come out here en masse. And the message that they're sending, of course, is also directed at the United States. That if negotiations fail, Iran is ready for another fight. Now, these processions are going to go on for another several days and then culminate when the supreme leader is laid to rest in the city of Mashhad in eastern Iran. Reporting CNN, Tehran.
1: I want to bring in Muhammad Ali Shabani in London. He's the editor of Army Watch Media and a Middle East scholar. Really good to have you with us, Muhammad. Really important moment. And we just heard Fred Pleitgen's reporting there, and you could hear the chanting, you know, death to America, death to Israel, revenge, on Trump as well. Tell me about the significance of this moment, this funeral procession, as we've been witnessing it over the last few days.
6: So I think one of the most interesting aspects of this is that this funeral is taking place 4 months after Khamenei was actually killed. Iran was caught in a war until April, and there's been a ceasefire now, and we're now in the middle of a 60-day negotiation process, a process which can be extended. So I think this alone sends a message that Iran took its time planning this. The apparent intention of this war was to dislodge the state, or at least weaken it, and now the state is responding by saying that we are able to rally our base, these millions of people out into the streets. We are still in command, we're still in control. I think this message of defiance, the timing of it coming now in the middle of these negotiations, having delayed it for months after the actual killing, that in itself I think is a major message.
1: Yeah, and it's a really important point. I mean, millions of Iranians have taken to the streets. So three of Khamenei's sons appeared at Sunday prayers, but his successor, Mujtaba, did not. And if he stays out of sight, what does that signal about the leadership? And if he does appear, what message would that send?
6: Absolutely. Many experts have highlighted that it's not just Mujtaba, many other senior high-ranking officials have not appeared in public. And I think, obviously, there is a security consideration there, that there's still a fear of being targets for assassination. And this in itself also projects a signal that while the state is in control, it's able to rally its base, it's still very much paranoid. And they have good reasons. This whole funeral is about the assassination of the previous supreme leader, right? So I think the fact that they are still refraining from appearing in public shows that they don't believe a assassination is a non-possibility, or that war may not resume. There's still a chance that there may be a confrontation, that Israel itself, apart from the United States, may take action against Iran's top leaders. So this paranoia kind of permeates the environment still.
1: All right, Mohammed Ali Shabani, thank you so much for your time. We appreciate those insights. All right, we're tracking news out of the Oval Office. President Trump is taking questions from reporters. Let's listen in.
7: Very smart of these, like people like this, that the numbers they're doing now would be happening. They've never seen anything like it. Think of it. Take the most successful Olympics or the most successful FIFA, and you look at what's happened. You look at the numbers for this in the United States, just compared to FIFA, and it's numerous times more. It's not like 10% more, 2% more, 5% more, which is more expected. It's like four times more successful than anything they've ever done. In fact, I said to Johnny, let's do it again next time. And he said, that would be hard. I said, no, you do it again. But at the same time, you give it to somebody else for the next one. I don't know. It's a little crazy idea. But all I did, I asked for a review because I didn't think it was a foul. And, you know, again, I'm good at this stuff. I didn't think it was a foul. I thought it was two great athletes that crashed into each other and got entangled. That was not a guy punching somebody in the face or anything that, you know, would be different. And I think it's a terrible, if they wouldn't allow, you know, a top player, maybe the best, maybe among the best players on the team to play, I think it would have had a big stain. And I related just that feel. I didn't tell him what to do. I can't tell him what to do. And I don't believe he made the decision. I think it was a committee that made the decision. And they made the right decision because, number one, it wasn't a foul. And you want to see a game with your best players. You don't want to say, how would you feel if I took, Messi out? Look, you know, he ran into somebody. Or we took Ronaldo. Ronaldo, you bunked into somebody. We're going to take you out of a game. He's great. Or Harry Kane. Harry Kane, we're going to take you out of the game, Harry, because you happen to hit somebody a little bit harder than you can't do that. If you would have taken him out, I think it would have really stained this incredible champion. We got to have our best players, and Belgium's got a great team, by the way. We got to have our best players, and they have to have their best. And if we win or we lose, it's fair. Otherwise, let's say we lost him and we lose the game. It would be a terrible thing. So I think they made a really brilliant decision. I think the referee's call was horrible. And nobody talks about that. They talk about the red card like it's fine. Nobody talks. The referee's decision to red card. I didn't know what the hell a red card was. When I found out, I said, you got to be kidding. This guy just hands up. Okay, your best player is not going to play next week or in the next game. I said, wow, that's a lot of power. That's terrible. But then I looked at his past and it wasn't so great. Okay.
8: Yeah, Mr. President, everybody talked to the Belgian Prime Minister before the game.
7: I didn't think of it, but I would. He's a good man.
9: I
7: will tell you this. The people in Belgium, if they win the game, they can be very proud. If they would win the game with a player missing, it would have been a different feeling. You can't do that. And I'm very glad. All I did was ask for a review. I didn't say, you have to do this. This man is a smart, tough man, Gianni Infantino. He's a smart, tough man. And his stock has gone through the roof because the job he's done has been great. And I feel we have to have all the best players on the field. You can't take the best players. Yeah, please, the best.
10: On the Trump account, thank you. Liam Cosgrove with Zero Hedge. What is your plan to facilitate broad adoption of these? And you mentioned, you know, the communist issue, particularly that crowd, to get them to participate in this.
7: Yeah.
10: Since I see Anthony Papuano's here, and he's probably going to ask, is Bitcoin in any way going to be related to this in the future? Are there plans to put Bitcoin into Trump accounts?
7: Well, I've become a big crypto guy, only for one reason. If we don't have it, China's going to have it, and they would like to have it. But now they're not even trying that hard because we've taken over crypto. But I'm a fan. I wasn't initially. I didn't know much about it. But for some of my first term, I wasn't much involved, but I'd watch. and I watched it grow, and it's a huge industry. And I got involved in it a little bit for politics, you know, because I realized that a lot of people love crypto. And even me as a businessman, I'd see a lot of money starting to come in with Bitcoin and, you know, the different forms. And I said, this thing's got a lot of life. And then I hear China was going to make a heavy move on it, just like they do for AI. By the way, we're leading China substantially in AI, by substantial. And one of the reasons is I allow, when they build these big plants, I allow them to build their electric generating units, whether they use nuclear or oil and gas, whatever they want to use, they can use, except wind. We don't allow wind. Wind is terrible. It just doesn't work. It's too expensive, no good, bad for the environment. But and they're building their own plants with some of the greatest electric producing plants that you've ever seen. I mean, they're teaching the companies that produce electricity, they're teaching them how to do a plant. So that was my decision. That was my idea. Because we have an old grid, it's tired, it's old, you can't, it would take years to fix it. And now we're actually taking the excess energy that they make. You know, we need more than double the energy. If you take all of the electric that we have now, you need more than double it to power that industry, which is so shocking. When I first heard that, I said, no, you mean like a little, I couldn't believe that, Jeff, I heard. More than double. So all the electric we make for everything, to power that one industry. Now, with that being said, it's a massive industry, and it's going to be for good. I mean, look, we're going to have guardrails, and we have guardrails. You know, you saw that a couple of weeks ago. We were able to stop something that we didn't like. And by the way, the company was very good. They were very good. You know that. But it can be used for tremendous good, and mostly good and some bad, and the bad we have to stop. But it's a massive industry, and I think things are going to happen. You know what you're seeing here with the kids? I think something could happen in that regard, too, with a contribution to the people of our country. I'll give you a little inside information. Am I allowed to do that, Miss? Well, we have Paul. Am I allowed to do that? That's a little inside information. You understand? Scott, you know what I'm talking about. No, I think you're going to see a contribution made by those, because they're making tremendous amounts of money. They're also creating tremendous, the medical, the things that are happening in the world of medicine because of AI is not even believed. I'm friends with many doctors because of, you know, what I'm doing as president, and I've become very friendly with a lot of them. They're great. They're great as long as they tell me I'm healthy, okay? When they tell me I'm healthy, so far so good. Where's a piece of wood? But a couple of them got together last week, and they said, we can't believe the progress that's been made in disease. Things that they didn't think would happen for 10 years happen in a matter of minutes, matter of seconds. So this is going to be used for good. But we're leading China by a lot. We're leading everybody. Crypto is the same thing. If we didn't do it, China would do it. It's a massive industry. And frankly, when I went very pro-crypto, as you know, Biden

It's tired. It's old. You can't. It would take years to fix it. And now we're actually taking the excess energy that they make. You know, we need more than double the energy. If you take all of the electric that we have now, you need more than double it to power that industry, which is so shocking. When I first heard that, I said, no, you mean like a little. I couldn't believe that, Jeff. I heard more than double. So all the electric we make for everything to power that one industry. Now, with that being said, it's a massive industry. And it's going to be for good. I mean, look, we're going to have guardrails, and we have guardrails. You know, you saw that a couple of weeks ago. We were able to stop something that we didn't like. And by the way, the company was very good. They were very good. You know that. But it can be used for tremendous good, and mostly good and some bad, and the bad we have to stop. But it's a massive industry, and I think things are going to happen. You know what you're seeing here with the kids? I think something could happen in that regard, too, with a contribution to the people of our country. I'll give you a little inside information. Am I allowed to do that, Miss? Well, we have Paul. Am I allowed to do that? That's a little inside information. You understand? Scott, you know what I'm talking about. No, I think you're going to see a contribution made by those because they're making tremendous amounts of money. They're also creating tremendous, the things that are happening in the world of medicine because of AI is not even believed. I'm friends with many doctors because of, you know, what I'm doing as president, and I've become very friendly with a lot of them. They're great. They're great as long as they tell me I'm healthy, okay? When they tell me I'm healthy, so far so good. Where's a piece of wood? But a couple of them got together last week and they said, we can't believe the progress that's been made in disease. Things that they didn't think would happen for 10 years happened in a matter of minutes, matter of seconds. So this is going to be used for good. But we're leading China by a lot. We're leading everybody. Crypto is the same thing. If we didn't do it, China would do it. It's a massive industry. And frankly, when I went very pro-crypto, as you know, Biden was totally against it, but he has no idea what crypto is. He had no idea. He didn't have a clue. But they were very violently against it. They were putting people in jail. What they were doing to the crypto was horrible. It's amazing it survived that onslaught. It was a weaponization of government. So when I went very much for it, and I must have gotten, I think I got 100% of the vote. But what happened is, I think it was 100 million people. That's a big industry. And that means some pretty good things. But what happened is Biden then, after he was getting killed, he was down so much, all of a sudden they became pro-crypto. And their head of the SEC was horrible, unlike Paul, who's really good. No, I mean, he's the best man for the job. Everybody wanted him. But he was horrible. What he was doing to the crypto, they were putting people in jail. Oh, you know that better than anybody. Good people, great, prestigious people. They were putting them in jail. And I said, you got to be kidding. And they were trying to destroy the industry. Okay, ready? So now I'm killing Biden. I'm winning by so much. And all of a sudden, he becomes totally pro-crypto. They dropped all investigations of everybody. They allowed people to come out of jail. And every time I see a crypto guy that where they dropped an investigation, I said, you're lucky I'm president, because they, you know, I don't know if you know, the Biden administration became totally pro-crypto that last couple of months because they were getting killed, because crypto has a tremendous audience. So, yeah, I'm very much for crypto because it's not a question of a personal thing. Because I let my kids do whatever the hell they do, they can do. I don't talk to them, ever talk to them about it. I'm allowed to, I think. I'm allowed to, but I don't bother. Because this is a much higher, this office is a much higher calling. So I make, as president, the president of the United States get essentially $2.5 million for 4 years, right? Wait a minute. It's spread out over a period of 4 years. It's about $2.5 million. I waive my salary. Now, I figured, because we've had other wealthy presidents, we've had Kennedy and we've had FDR was very wealthy. Teddy Roosevelt was wealthy. And one of the wealthiest, believe it or not, was George Washington, who wasn't in the White House, but there are pictures of him surveying this ground. He's the one that sort of picked the location. I think he made a good choice. He picked a good location. But George Washington had two desks in his pre-White House. One was, and they were right next to each other. One was for business,

0: and one was for the presidency. He had two desks in the same room. And so you're allowed to, but I choose not to. I don't talk to my kids about, you know, this stuff. But I will say this, to me, crypto's a very powerful, a lot of people are using it, Bitcoin. They're using it at levels that nobody, I don't think anybody understands really how powerful. And if we didn't do it, China would do it in a minute. And if we let our guard down on AI, if I didn't come up with the idea for electric plants, producing plants, they become a utility. Basically, these guys producing, you might as well put them down. Paul, I think you should mark them down as utilities, because frankly, in many ways, I'm more impressed by their electric plants. And they're building them on top of the buildings, alongside of the buildings, standalones right next door. But you have to see some of the electric producing, the generating plants that they're making. Nobody's ever seen, because they're brilliant people. And it's a fantastic thing. But if I didn't come up with that idea, maybe somebody else would have. I doubt it, because it's too simple. I mean, it's such a simple idea. Do you know that your friends, Michael, when I came up with that and I told Mark Zuckerberg, I told Bezos, I told all of the people, AI, Sam, Elon, I told them all, I said, no, no, I'm going to let you build your own plant and I'm going to get you fast approvals. They thought I was kidding. You know, they said, and they would submit plans without an electric plant. And I'd get calls from Lee Zeldin, who's a star, environmental, fast approvals, good approvals, but fast. And I'd call up and say, sir, these plants are not taking advantage. And I call them and say, why aren't you producing? They said, we thought you were, every one of them, they thought I was kidding, because they can't believe it. Number one, they can't believe that they're approved in a period of a matter of weeks, because if this was somebody else, it would be 20 years before. They're all under construction. We do rapid approvals. And some are nuclear plants, because nuclear is now really hot and safe. You know, I was not a huge proponent until 2 or 3 years ago, and then I saw what they, my uncle was a big nuclear guy at MIT. He knew nuclear better than anybody, I think, anybody in the world, probably. He was the smartest guy. He was at MIT, the head, for 41 years. And he said to me one day, he said, you know, nuclear is going to be the most important thing, but it's also got to be watched. It's got to be watched very carefully, because it can build the world, but it can also destroy the world. He said that. I said, Uncle John, that was a long time ago. But he was exactly right. He called it exactly right. But what they've done with nuclear in terms of generating energy is absolutely, you know, a submarine can run at full speed for 30 years without having to refuel. The only thing it has to do is come up every 90 days for food. They can't solve the food problem. But think of it, a submarine, without having to gas up, can run for 30 years at full speed without stopping. I mean, who would believe a thing like that? But fortunately, we have the best technology and we have the best submarines. It's something we lead the world in by 15 years. Any other questions?
1: Go ahead. What? I said, thank you so much, Mr. President. Jennifer Schomburger, the Alabama. On the Trump accounts, SpaceX president has said that she's going to donate shares to the Trump accounts. Have you spoken at all with Elon Musk about further share donations, as well as other corporate leaders about share donations specifically?
0: Yeah. Look, I'm like a cheerleader for geniuses. I love geniuses. I love high IQ people. He's a high IQ person. I love high IQ people. And I speak to Elon, I speak to Mark, I speak to Jeff, I speak to everybody. By the way, in the first term, less so. In fact, at my first inauguration, none of them were standing behind me. They were just the opposite. And now at this last inauguration, every one of them was standing behind me. It was sort of amazing. No, I speak to all of them. And I encourage them. I want them to be tremendously successful. Now, there's a thing called TikTok. Have you heard of it? I was watching a show this morning, Maria Bartiromo, she's fantastic. And on her show, they were talking about the dangers of TikTok. And it's Chinese, you know, a whole thing with spying and what they're doing with it. Well, except it was announced about 2 days ago, the new numbers just came out. You know who the number one person in TikTok is by far? Trump, me. I just got I'm number one. Like Taylor Swift was number 11.

number one in TikTok by far. And the numbers just came out. And I said, well, you know, I'm hearing about how they influence. They're talking about their tremendous danger because they influence. But if they influence so badly, I mean, I'm saying all things like, I love our country. We got to stop communism. We got to this and that. We're going to do a lot. We're doing a lot of things. But I'm by far number one. It was sent to me by, you know, the list comes out. Number one, number two. I was number one by a lot. So I guess maybe, I don't know, maybe they're bad, maybe they're not. I know one thing, great American people, tremendous business people and companies bought it. I called President Xi and everyone said he was a hard no. He was a hard no, but I said, you know, it's a good thing for TikTok, but it's good for us too. American companies, great ones, own our TikTok and it's very influential. But I'm number one by a lot. So, you know, I hear this thing was on today. Gordon Chang. I like Gordon Chang, but he's always so negative. You know, nobody's been tougher in China than me, but Gordon Chang, and he's a nice guy. It's like the world is falling down. It's not true. It's not true. We have to be careful because China's a great competitor. But, you know, he was talking about, we must stop TikTok. I'm number one on TikTok. I think it helped me win the election in a landslide, if you want to know the truth. Yeah, please. Yeah, that's a help. Yeah. So for 50 years, we've been landing helicopters on grass. The grass is wet, soggy. The helicopters sometimes miss their little mark. You know, they send people out, Marines. I watch them do it. They march out so beautiful. Great guys. They have a piece of metal that he put down. And except for the fact that these pilots are so good, they almost hit the mark all the time. But sometimes they miss. They're half the size of this desk. Think of it, you're landing a big chopper. But, you know, years ago, and they just got produced, but during my administration, they ordered brand new helicopters, the big ones, the ones for president. It's called Marine One. And our other Marine Ones are about 40 years old. They're old, like Air Force One. You know, it's time to make a change. And other presidents wouldn't do that because they think it's not good to make a change to luxury, but you got to do it. You know, other countries have them. So Sikorsky gave... We ordered a number of Sikorskis as the helicopters back and forth. Well, they're about 2.5 times more powerful than the old ones. And when you land on the grass, it's not that the grass gets discolored. It gets ripped out. Ripped out. And it was all over. They landed it once, and nobody planned for this. This was a little bit of a planning mistake. So they landed the helicopter, and half of the grass was sitting in front of the Oval Office front door. The rest of it was scattered all over the... I mean, literally, it didn't singe it. It also singed it, by the way. But it literally lifted... Because of the power, it's tremendous. And everybody said, well, we'll keep using the old helicopters when we have to land at the White House. And for everything else, we use the new helicopters. They said, that's a pretty expensive deal. You wouldn't do that for your company. You'd figure out an answer. So I said, because I have helicopters, and three of them. And I said, because they've been great for my business. I think they're incredible. So Sikorsky 76, right? And I always was lucky. I always got helipads. Other people don't. Very hard to get. The hardest thing to get is a helipad. Okay? There's no harder zoning thing to get is a helipad. And I had... like seven of them at different places, so I could go around by helicopter. And I said to the people, have you ever thought, these are generals, Air Force generals that are brilliant, and, you know, you get used to a certain thing. They bring out the metal. But this was, now the metal didn't work because the power of these helicopters is so great it ripped up the grass, right? So I said, has anybody ever thought of a helipad? Because I build them, and they go quickly, and it solves all of the problems. Like he's laughing. It's true, right? It's crazy. So it was funny. I said, has anyone ever thought of a helipad? I had like six generals in front of me. And they're going like, wow, that's a good idea. You know, it's like the paperclip. It was such a simple invention. Probably he says that about a laptop. To him, it's a simple thing. To other people, wow. But the paperclip. 200 years ago, a gentleman came up with the idea for a paperclip. And he made a lot of money, became very rich. Not as rich as Michael Dell, but rich in those money. And what happened is
Everybody was jealous. They said, why didn't we think of this? Same thing with the helicopter.

0: And I said, because they've been great for my business. I think they're incredible. So Sikorsky's 76, right? And I always was lucky. I always got helipads. Other people don't. Very hard to get. The hardest thing to get is a helipad. Okay, there's no harder zoning thing to get is a helipad. And I had like seven of them at different places so I could go around by helicopter. And I said to the people, have you ever thought, these are generals, Air Force generals that are brilliant. And, you know, you get used to a certain thing. They bring out the metal. But this was, now the metal didn't work because the power of these helicopters is so great it ripped up the grass, right? So I said, has anybody ever thought of a helipad? Because I build them and they go quickly and it solves all of the problems. Like he's laughing. It's true, right? It's crazy. So it was funny. I said, has anyone ever thought of a helipad? I had like six generals in front of me. And they're going like, wow, that's a good idea. You know, it's like the paperclip. It was such a simple invention. Probably he says that about a laptop. To him, it's a simple thing. To other people, wow. But the paperclip. 200 years ago, a gentleman came up with the idea for a paperclip. And he made a lot of money, became very rich. Not as rich as Michael Dell, but rich. In those money. And what happened is everybody was jealous. They said, why didn't we think of this? Same thing with a helipad. So now we're building a helipad, beautiful helipad. And it's got the seal of the White House on it in granite, in carved granite. It's a really a beautiful thing.
1: And all right, President Trump in the Oval Office, covering a wide range of topics, including the race with China when it comes to cryptocurrency, AI, and then, of course, importantly, electric vehicles, building of power plants. But we also heard today the announcement around Trump accounts. That is why you see some of the executives there of both the New York Stock Exchange as well as NASDAQ. And importantly, he actually commented extensively of the FIFA decision to suspend the red card against a player in the USA team. We've got Coy Wire joining us now. Coy, great to have you with us. I mean, wide range of topics there, but I want to focus on soccer. I want to focus on football right now. We heard President Trump there, and he says, you know, he didn't say categorically to, you know, reverse the decision, but rather review the decision. What did you make of some of what President Trump said? Because he actually reiterated something else that I've read all day, that some believe the referee's decision for the red card was actually quite harsh.
2: Yeah, there was a highly controversial red call. And when we reached out to U.S. Soccer, they had told us that they weren't aware of any mechanism to appeal it. Of course, we do know now that things happened. Some taking claim for what has happened more than others. But listen, when this news broke less than 48 hours before kickoff, that FIFA overturned Folarin Balogun's red card suspension, jaws dropped. Translation is that America's hottest striker is back. This is the first time in a men's World Cup history that a suspension has been rescinded during the tournament. The U.S. celebrating the decision. Belgium, let's just say they're not exactly sending FIFA a thank you card. Here's what the coaches had to say.
3: I think we celebrate all that decision. We were punished enough against Bosnia Herzegovina to play with 10 men. 99.9% that we all, you know, agree. That was an unfair red card.
4: I didn't realize that at FIFA headquarters, July 5th was the equivalent of April 1st in Europe. That was news to me. The Belgian Football Association isn't defending itself, it's defending football in general, the integrity and ethics.
2: All right, Flo is a game changer, leading the U.S. with three goals this World Cup. Suddenly, the conversation is all about him. Balogun has become the nightmare that defenders cannot wake up from. The American attack is simply better when he's on the pitch. Now comes the biggest mountain yet. The Americans chasing just their third ever World Cup quarterfinal, first since 2002. And standing in their way will be Belgium, led by Kevin De Bruyne, Romelu Lukaku, and Jeremy Doku. This Belgian squad's base camp has been right here in Seattle the entire tournament, but there's one thing they have not yet experienced. That's 70,000 Americans. That field, I've played on it during my NFL career. It is one of the loudest places I have ever played. So let's see. We might get something registering on the Richter scale if the U.S. comes out and does what they've done every game so far, and that is score first. And now they have a great chance to do so with Flo Balogun back.

0: So Coy, very quickly, what's it like being back there, having played there in that stadium?
1: I just got goosebumps. Legit got goosebumps when you asked me that. I mean, great memories. This is, you always hate playing away games, but this was one of the places you actually look forward to because it's such a rare experience. It gets so loud. I cannot wait to see it again this time as a fan.
0: Oh, Coy, I wish you all the best tonight. Enjoy it. And of course, a big game, USA versus Belgium. Despite the controversy, you know, we should focus on the sport. So have a good time. Coy Wire for us. And that's it from me, Eleni Djarkaus. World Sport is up next. Stick with CNN.

0: Oh, so very good for England fans back in their homeland and daring to dream after a thrilling round of 16 victory over co-host Mexico in Mexico City. What a victory it was. Hi there, welcome to World Sport on this Monday. I'm Patrick Snell in Atlanta. The final round of 16 matches kicking off on this day, a match that will feature American star Falarin Balogun after his red card was rescinded on Sunday. More on that to come, and more precisely delayed for a year during a probationary period. But we do have to start in Mexico City, where arguably the game of the tournament took place. England with an outstanding win to eliminate co-host Mexico, the iconic Azteca. Jude Bellingham scoring the first of his two goals in two first half minutes. Superb header for the opener. Then another goal just 98 seconds later. Julian Quiñones pulling one back for El Tricolor just before the break. Each team also scoring a penalty, and the English even playing with 10 men for over half an hour following a sending off. 3-2 England, the final score. Siren's Valeria Leon was there in ultimately a sad Mexico City.
1: Mexico's World Cup dream has come to an end after losing to England. Fans here in Mexico City are completely devastated and heartbroken. And that's because the expectation had never been as high as this one before. And Mexico arrived at this match after making history, winning four consecutive matches without conceding a single goal. And that's something the national team had never achieved before.
2: I'm half Mexican, so I want to experience it myself. But yeah, it was a tough game to watch, but overall it was fun game to watch as well.
1: Tonight, the dream ended in the fifth and last World Cup match hosted here in Mexico City. Still, if there's something this tournament has shown, it's the passion of Mexican supporters. They fill the streets, stadiums, and fanfests, believing this could finally be the year they can see their dream in the quarterfinals. But now that hope has turned into a heartbreak. Valeria León, CNN, Mexico City.
0: Emotional light there in Mexico's capital city. Joining us now live from London, a jubilant London, is a jubilant senior sports analyst, Darren Lewis. Darren, have you got your breath back? What a performance from England, and Jude Bellingham in particular. Wow.
3: Absolutely. The sun is out here in London, Patrick, but actually it is raining superlatives because there were so many people. You can probably hear them behind me celebrating, jubilant, still maybe, and I use the word advisedly, drunk on the success of what was an epic performance. Lots of people suggesting one of the best ever from England, even though it's so far.

0: as high as this one before. And Mexico arrived at this match after making history, winning four consecutive matches without conceding a single goal. And that's something the national team had never achieved before.
1: I'm half Mexican, so I want to experience it myself. But yeah, it was a tough game to watch, but overall it was fun to watch as well.
0: Tonight, the dream ended in the fifth and last World Cup match hosted here in Mexico City. Still, if there's something this tournament has shown, it's the passion of Mexican supporters. They feel the streets, stadiums, and FanFest, believing this could finally be the year they can see their dream in the quarterfinals. But now that hope has turned into a heartbreak. Valeria León, CNN, Mexico City.
2: Emotional night there in Mexico's capital city. Joining us now live from London, a jubilant London, is a jubilant senior sports analyst, Darren Lewis. Darren, have you got your breath back? What a performance from England and Jude Bellingham in particular. Wow.
3: Absolutely. The sun is out here in London, Patrick, but actually it is raining superlatives because there were so many people. You can probably hear them behind me celebrating, jubilant, still maybe, and I use the word advisedly, drunk on the success of what was an epic performance. Lots of people suggesting one of the best ever from England, even though it's so far away from actually winning the thing, largely because they really did have to dig in at a place where Mexico simply do not lose. Everybody knows the record, played 89, won 70, drawn 17, lost only two. And that was the job England had to go and do there. They hadn't had their two best choice right backs. They had another sent off, Gerald Kwanzaa. They found themselves a man down, and yet they still found a way to win. That's the reason why the party has started, and that's the reason why it might well go on for some time.
2: Darren, those are just looking at that video there. Amazing video in London. I wish I was there. Are you starting to believe? What does this Thomas Tuchel team have that maybe Gareth Southgate sides didn't have at all? What do you think?
3: Well, actually, I think it might well have a little bit of luck because I think about the Congo game where Joanne Wissa had the opportunity to score from close range, put the ball narrowly wide of the post. I think about last night when everything went against the Mexicans, who had a man advantage but simply had collapsed in those 2 minutes in which England had scored those first two goals, which ultimately put Thomas Tuchel's side out of reach. So I think it is a little bit of luck because they don't have the defensive steal that Gareth Southgate's England had. They're much more open, much more attacking, and much more on the front foot. But you cannot win a World Cup if you don't have the balance between defence and attack. And that is the reason why there's still an element of doubt in my mind.
2: They certainly have plenty of attacking verve under Tuchel, no question. Plenty to be proud of if you're a Mexico fan, right? How do you reflect on their run and the way they've inspired a nation?
3: Yeah, I was listening to Valeria a second ago, and she's absolutely right. They have a lot to be proud of. Javier Aguirre, he was in the side that had been put out of the World Cup at the quarterfinal stage 40 years ago. And he's come back with his team that have a lot of defensive strength, and they have managed to pull the first four wins without conceding. No team has done that since 1990. So it's not just the best Mexican team to do it, it's the best of any team to do it. And so for them to go out, they'll be heartbroken, but I do feel that they will be back.
2: Yeah. Much to be proud of, as Valeria says. You're quite right, Darren. All right, the other match, we just have to talk about Brazil-Norway on Sunday. Erling Haaland coming out on top in the end in the battle against Vinicius Jr. and the five-time world champs. How far can Haaland take them with performances like that? What's the potential here, Darren?
3: Well, Pat, as I said at the start of the tournament, they were my dark horses, largely because of Erling Haaland. Going into this World Cup, he'd scored more goals on his own in qualifying than six of the competing nations at this World Cup. And he's continued that run, competing now with Kylian Mbappe and Lionel Messi for

0: or the golden boot. There are the numbers on the other side of the screen. And I think as far as he is concerned, he is no one-man team. Nusa on the left-hand side is outstanding with the creativity. Odegaard, Arsenal's Premier League title winner, able to load the bullets for him. And there are so many other players in that supporting cast who give these guys a reason to row, a reason to get involved in the odyssey on which Haaland is taking them, because Norway have proven themselves to be a very serious side. And any England fan who feels that this will be almost a Premier League game that they can win, I think they'd better think again.
1: Do not underestimate the Norwegians and their legions of rowing fans. Those rowing videos are sensational. Let focus on Brazil, the earliest World Cup exit now for them since 1990. Carlo Ancelotti, their manager, currently six straight World Cup exits to European nations. How do they get back to being the Brazil we all know, the Brazil of old? Is it even possible?
0: It's a really good question, Pat, and particularly the last part of your question, because I don't know if it is possible. The Brazil of old had a very unique samba style, but so many of their top players are now playing their football in Europe. And so much of the style of Brazil has been diluted by European football. And so they no longer play in the cavalier way, which electrified and entranced and mesmerized us growing up as kids. Now we've got outstanding individual talents like Vinicius Jr., but too few of his teammates are able to produce those moments of magic that get us on the edge of our seats. I think as far as Brazil are concerned, it's going to be a long road back. They do still have good young talents. Ryan's a good young talent. Endrick is a good young talent. But I think as far as the nations are concerned, the balance of power in world football has shifted. It's closing. The playing field is leveling. And I don't think it's ever going to be as easy as it used to be for the Brazilians again.
1: All right, Darren Lewis, thank you very much indeed. Now ahead on World Sport, emotions running very high indeed for Brazilian superstar Neymar, his country's all-time leading goal scorer. Yes, but what comes next now in terms of ever playing for his country again?
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Back now with an emotional Neymar after the Brazilian star suggested he may have played his final match for his country despite scoring in the defeat to Norway in the World Cup round of 16 Sunday. The forward converting a stoppage time penalty in Brazil's 2-1 defeat, a result that now eliminates the five-time world champs and extends their wait for a sixth World Cup title. The 34-year-old moved to tears after the game. It was the national team's worst performance in a World Cup since Italia 90. Just a few hours from now, a big showdown between two European superpowers, Spain and Portugal, with Neymar weighing up his own World Cup future. The iconic Cristiano Ronaldo has already indicated that at 41, this will be his last World Cup. And what a way for him to go out if the Portuguese can somehow and finally be crowned world champions. The other side of the age scale, we got the teen, Lamine Yamal, for

0: European champ Spain. He's playing in his first ever World Cup, but let's hear now from CR7 himself.
1: Pase lo que pase mañana.
2: Whatever happens tomorrow, I'll be happy, you know? I can't put pressure on myself as I reach the end of my career, telling myself I have to win, that I'm obliged to win. No, no, no. Whatever God wills, you know? It's about enjoying every day, enjoying every match, enjoying a major tournament like the World Cup. And I think, despite some of you having a different opinion, that I'm not doing too badly. I've already scored 3 goals. There are others who've scored more because they're in great form. But I'm not doing badly.
0: The great Cristiano Ronaldo. That's it for now. Connect the World is back after this short break. Stay with CNN. It's bye for now.

0: All right, coming to you live from New York, I'm Zain Ashi. You are watching One World. Just moments ago, President Donald Trump was talking about his role in one of the biggest controversies of the World Cup so far, saying that he personally asked the president of FIFA, Gianni Infantino, to review the decision to suspend the star striker for the USA team. The president was speaking in the Oval Office. I want you to listen to what he had to say.
1: All I did, I asked for a review because I didn't think it was a foul. And, you know, again, I'm good at this stuff. I didn't think it was a foul. I thought it was two great athletes that crashed into each other and got entangled. That was not a guy punching somebody in the face or anything that, you know, would be different. And I think it's a terrible, if they wouldn't allow, you know, a top player, maybe the best, maybe among the best players on the team to play, I think it would have had a big stain. And I related just that feel. I didn't tell him what to do. I can't tell him what to do. But and I don't believe he made the decision. I think it was a committee that made the decision. And they made the right decision.
0: All right, let's bring in our senior sports analyst, Darren Lewis, joining us live now. So, Darren, we'll talk in a second about whether or not this red card was just.

0: justify. That's a separate issue. But when you have FIFA intervening, you've got the US president calling up his buddy, Gianni Infantino. This makes FIFA, I mean, FIFA obviously has had clouds of controversies surrounding it in the past. A lot of people already think that FIFA is not the most sort of morally upright, shall we say, organizations in the world. And when you have something like this, this really does, it really does sort of devalue the currency just in terms of their reputation. Give us your take, Darren.
1: Well, Zane, I've got to be honest with you, this entire episode is absolutely horrendous for the credibility of world football's governing body and for its president, Gianni Infantino. In fact, it possibly may well be terminal for his long term, in the longer term for him. Because in simple terms, it kind of left FIFA in danger of looking as though they are prepared to change the rules as they go along, or if enough pressure is put on them. And for context, and the context is very important here, this is the first time in the history of men's football that a red card has been overturned during a World Cup. And I think that should focus a lot of minds, because this is very, very serious for the world game, for Infantino, for FIFA. There has been widespread condemnation, Zane, since this decision was made. And I'll just give you a little scenario. England had a player sent off last night, Gerald Kwanzaa. As we've seen, the US president had no compunction about saying that he did call the FIFA president to express his concern. Now, the lighthearted version of this is that he clearly has no idea how FIFA works, how football works, despite what he says. But infinitely more seriously, the move to call the FIFA president regarding this matter, does that mean that the UK Prime Minister, Sir Keir Starmer, should call Gianni Infantino about the player that England had sent off last night? And can you see how it represents a massive rod for the backs of FIFA and for Infantino?
0: And also on top of that, a few people have brought up this point, and I think it's such an apt one. This idea that, you know, if the USA wins, if they do really well, especially if Florin scores a goal, he's a really good striker, there is always going to be this cloud around the win, especially because the USA team has done actually quite well so far. And so to have this sort of shadow around them going forward is actually kind of unfortunate and quite sad. I mean, this whole thing, in a way, reputationally backfires for Team USA.
1: I think you are absolutely right. And I've got to be clear here. I don't think that there should or are any aspersions cast on the USA. They have done nothing wrong. As far as we are aware, there is no evidence to suggest that anybody from the US men's national team lobbied to get that red card changed. So I want to just park that for a second, because this is not about Balogun or about them. This is about the people much higher up the food chain. And I think you're absolutely right. This now does cast a huge shadow over the entire match. If the USA were to win, worldwide, the condemnation would be relentless, because the view would be that a player who should not have played, and bear in mind Balogun has scored 3 goals so far to help the USA get to where they are right now, lots of people will say, well, he should never have played. The rules said he should not have played. I think even if they were to lose, this will not go away because of the gravity of what this means for world football going forward.
0: There are those who say, I mean, and I've seen quite a few analysts sort of share the same point, that Balogun shouldn't have been given a red card, but Trump shouldn't have intervened either. So obviously two wrongs don't make a right. But for people who, you know, don't necessarily understand what was happening on the pitch at this point in time, just walk us through what happened. And, you know, there is some debate around the fact that, you know, I'm also hesitant to sort of conflate the two issues, because they're two separate issues. But there is actually some debate about whether or not the striker should have been given the red card in the first place. Obviously, that does not mean that Donald Trump should have intervened at all. Give us your take on that, Darren.
1: Well, yes, thank you for doing that, because I think it is very important to clear up this.

0: up, and I am aware that there has been a huge body of opinion suggesting that it wasn't even a foul. It was. The referee looked at it. His assistants looked at it. The VAR suggested he go to the monitor and look at it. And the foul ended up endangering the safety of the opponent against whom Balogun had been competing. And I'm trying to kind of make it in as simple terms as possible, because it was a very simple decision. If you see it, you understand immediately why the referee has chosen to show a red card. And as far as I am aware, the US men's national team had not appealed against the red card because they accepted it as such. But what it appears is that the momentum of the US men's national team was in danger of being threatened. Thus, you get that high-level lobby and those people frustrated at potentially losing their place at the World Cup. And suddenly we have a situation that has caused more problems than solutions.
1: Yeah, especially for Infantino. He's up for re-election, as I understand it, in 2027. So we'll see what happens on that front too. Darren Lewis.
0: Can I just, if I may, Zane, you speak about Infantino. There has, not only has there been condemnation from the Belgian national team who say, listen, we are not talking about our federation or our team, we are talking about the rules, the ethics, the principles of football. There's been condemnation from the European football governing body, UEFA, who say that FIFA have crossed a red line. There's been condemnation from the Belgian national team coach who says, I thought today was July 6th and not April the 1st. And there will be other head coaches at this World Cup and around the world and high-profile players, all of whom will say this is dangerous and grave for world football. Decisions taken within football must not be discretionary. They must be upheld. And FIFA now no longer can come out and say that they have red lines, because today has proven that they don't.
1: Yeah, I heard one coach say that they didn't actually believe it. They thought at first it was actually AI. That's how incredulous they were at this particular reversal. Darren Lewis, live for us there. Thank you so much. We're going to have much more on this story throughout the show. Thank you, Darren. All right. Ukraine is being hammered by deadly Russian strikes for a second time within a week on the eve of a key NATO summit in Turkey. But the U.S. president plans to attend. Russia's defense ministry says it used high precision, long range weapons to target the Ukrainian capital. Explosions lit up the sky as missiles and drones rained down on the city, and at least 19 people were killed. It comes as Moscow faces an acute fuel crisis triggered by Ukrainian missile and drone attacks deep inside Russian territory. Ukraine says it hit Russia's largest oil refinery today in a long-range strike. International diplomatic editor Nick Robertson begins our coverage of this NATO summit from Ankara, Turkey. I think one of the things that is quite interesting about this is that the main reason that Donald Trump says that he's attending is because of his ties and his personal friendship with Erdogan, despite the fact that Turkey has in the past been somewhat of a problem child for NATO, Nick.
2: That's sometimes been an understatement. You know, a lot of people would point to Turkey buying the Russian-made S-400 surface-to-air missile defense systems to put along their borders and elsewhere in the country. And that was the fundamental reason why the United States backed off from selling F-35 advanced stealth fighter jets to Turkey, because if it sold them those fighter jets, then the S-400 Russian system could be sort of engineered to spot those aircraft. So it was a no-no. And I think we're still in that position. There are other weapon systems that the Turkish President Erdogan would like to get from the United States, jet engines for some of their own aircraft that they're designing and building. That would be very important. They'd be very happy. President Erdogan would be very happy if he locked in a deal of that magnitude, dozens of those fighter jet engines. But the broader issues here at the summit are absolutely going to be having Ukraine front and center. I mean, President Trump's coming in wanting to make sure that what was agreed at the last NATO summit in The Hague, this 5% of GDP to be spent on defense and security by 2035, that countries like Poland and the Baltic countries and some of the Nordic

0: countries are already very, very well advanced in doing. The president's going to be looking at countries like Spain that it's already been critical of, that haven't stated a pathway to making that kind of, you know, defense commitment. And the other part of the Ukraine picture is the funding for Ukraine, but also how Europe organizes its defense industrial complex to sort of produce more efficiently and effectively across all the nations together, not overproducing a number of different, let's say, tank platforms or jet platforms, but have some commonality. All of that's up for discussion, but the big point tomorrow will be the defense investment fund for Ukraine, and that's hoped. President Zelensky hoping that brings in tens of billions of dollars financial commitment, not least of which would love to be spent on missile defense systems this year and going into next year as well.
1: All right, Nick Robertson, thank you so much. Let's dig deeper with Leslie Vinjamuri. She's the president and CEO of the Chicago Council on Global Affairs. Leslie, thank you so much for being with us. I think this summit takes on a huge significance specifically for Zelensky. I mean, obviously, we hear time and time again how much Russia continues to really try to put pressure on the Ukrainians. For President Trump, some of the words that he's used in the sort of recent past has been, you know, we should somehow find an end to this war. We should get Russia to knock it off. Obviously, Zelensky at this point is really looking for America's resolve, not just words here. We know that Trump spoke on the phone to Vladimir Putin and Zelensky, as I mentioned, over the weekend in honor of July 4th. What does Trump need to do at this point to really change things just in terms of ensuring that there is some kind of momentum when it comes to a peace deal here?
2: Look, I think that, first of all, Russia's attacks, in addition to being deadly and devastating for the people and for Ukraine, are also intended clearly to be very provocative, the timing there. And with President Trump, it's very difficult to know. As we know now, we've been watching him since 2015, 2016. It's very difficult to know how he responds to that provocation. He travels to the NATO summit. He's clearly has a personal fondness for Erdogan, and so that's good for NATO. And he's also in the past had a personal fondness for Putin, but having that provocation on the eve of the NATO summit could lead President Trump to do what he should do, which is to double down on NATO's demonstration of unity. I mean, after all, this is a summit. You know, you could say it's only a summit. So it really is about signaling. It's about NATO signaling unity, coherence, and not division. And that provocation by Vladimir Putin should be an invitation to President Trump to demonstrate the strength, the resilience, and the commitment of the NATO alliance. Whether he will take that invitation is very difficult to anticipate. You know, you can imagine a scenario where he pushes hard on Zelensky and says, you know, you two have to help to end the war. But let's hope that that's not what he does. China is watching, Iran is watching. And this comes at a very difficult time for the United States and Europe, where President Trump feels personally affronted that the Europeans did not step up, you know, immediately to support the U.S. in its war with Iran.
1: Yeah, I mean, you mentioned a few key points, not just the fact that President Trump is sort of angry at European allies for not stepping up when it comes to the war with Iran, but this idea that one of the main reasons why President Trump has said that he's attending this meeting in the first place is because of his close ties. I mean, obviously, he does seem to love strongmen, his close ties with President Recep Tayyip Erdogan. And it comes at a time not just in terms of this important bilateral relationship between Erdogan and President Trump, but also at a time when the president has repeatedly talked about pulling and drawing down U.S. forces in Europe and sort of scaling back America's role in NATO. Just talk to us about how all of that changes the dynamics and the calculations within NATO itself.
2: Well, we've seen across Europe, across NATO's European members, a real push to increase their spending, to try to increase, you know, the number one, I think, barrier.

0: barrier to Europe being stronger within NATO is that interoperability, that cohesiveness, joint defense procurement, all sorts of internal mechanisms in addition to just the raw spending calculation that will allow Europe, a Europeanized NATO, to really cohere. Now, there are a lot of barriers to that. The UK is certainly one. The fact that it's struggled to push up, ramp up that defense spending, I think this could be a very difficult NATO summit for outgoing Prime Minister Keir Starmer. But, you know, this is important, signaling this to the president while, and here I think is the catch, never signaling too much autonomy or, you know, being perceived to be resistant to the U.S. I think for Europe, there's a real sequencing challenging here. Europe cannot afford for the U.S. to withdraw preemptively or too quickly or frankly at all. It needs those strategic enablers, but in the short term, it just needs the United States to remain committed. And, you know, some people, you know, people are divided on how they see this moment. Some people see this as a forever change. Others see this as a Trump moment. And many people are somewhere in a third slot. I don't want to say in the middle. But in one way or the other, the short term issue is to really keep the U.S. on board while allowing Europe to move forward and try to cohere more internally. These are incredibly difficult challenges. Europe, many European states have done very, very well, but time is not really on the side of any kind of transatlantic division. It would be, in my view, a grave disaster and should be guarded against.
1: Right. Leslie Vinciamori, thank you. Thank you so much for that conversation. Appreciate it. Right, huge crowds are lining the streets of Tehran, all in an effort to see the coffin of the late Supreme Leader Ayatollah Ali Khamenei. The six-day funeral comes more than 4 months since he was killed by U.S.-Israeli strikes. CNN's teams on the ground is witnessing an extremely charged atmosphere. Several mourners now vowing revenge. Fred Pleitgen has a story and a reminder that CNN only operates in Iran with the permission of the government there, but maintains full editorial control over its reports. Take a listen.
2: This is as close as we're going to get to the casket of Iran's Supreme Leader Ayatollah Ali Khamenei, as well as several of his family members who were killed in that joint U.S.-Israeli airstrike on February 28th. As you can see, as we stand here, the atmosphere is extremely charged up. Many of the people here, and it's a big, big crowd, are screaming death to America, and they're vowing revenge, both against the United States, as well as President Donald Trump, and of course, against Israel as well. The government has certainly brought out people in force here. They say they expect several million people to come out on the streets and to witness this. As the casket is now making its way through Tehran to then, at some point, be brought to other cities in Iran and Iraq. And today is its final resting place, the East in Lashkar. Reflected, CNN, Tehran.
1: All right, turning now to Gaza, where Hamas is making a symbolic gesture. On Monday, a spokesperson for the group announced it is willing to step aside and dissolve its government within Gaza, clearing the way for Palestinian Technocratic Committee to implement civilian rule. It's a move, experts say, puts pressure on Israel as a U.S.-backed ceasefire deal remains stalled. Hamas, however, did not mention anything about giving up its weapons, and there was no immediate comment from Israel, which Hamas has accused of repeatedly violating the ceasefire. CNN's Jeremy Diamond is following the story from Jerusalem for us. So, I mean, it does raise, again, as I mentioned, the sort of key issue of disarmament, which is hugely important for moving into the second phase of the ceasefire. Other than that, this sort of move by Hamas largely does appear to be symbolic. Jeremy, take us through it.
3: Yeah, that's exactly right. I mean, what Hamas is trying to do here is to signal its commitment to this ceasefire agreement, at least as it relates to one part of it, while ignoring the other part. That is, it is making clear that it is willing and, in fact, taking active steps to transfer civilian governance of the Gaza Strip away from its government and instead into the hands of this Palestinian Technocratic Committee known as the National Committee for the Administration of Gaza, which sits under the Board of Peace, which was created by President Trump's administration. So this is, you know, the most concrete step that Hamas has taken towards that end. It is a step that Nikolai Mladenov, the High Representative for Gaza on the Board of Peace, said, quote, underscores the importance of bringing roadmap discussions to a successful conclusion, saying that the sooner that an agreement is reached, the sooner that that committee for Gaza can actually assume its responsibilities. But what Hamas is not doing here is it is not yet committing to disarming. It is not yet committing to the demilitarization of Gaza, which is indeed a fundamental part of that 20-point plan for the Gaza Strip. And what Hamas's focus on here, it seems, is trying to build out on some of the momentum that we have seen in recent days and weeks, with more pressure building on Israel to A, uphold some of its obligations under this ceasefire agreement, including stopping the near daily strikes that we've seen in Gaza and the full entry of humanitarian aid into the Gaza Strip. We've also lately seen some pressure coming from the United States and the Board of Peace behind the scenes, very quietly, but pressure nonetheless for Israel to allow for the entry of the International Stabilization Force and the transfer of some Palestinians from the Hamas-controlled side to the Israeli-occupied side, where Israeli troops would then need to withdraw and allow for that International Stabilization Force to take over. Ultimately, Israel is making clear that it's demanding the disarmament of Hamas before the next phases of this agreement can indeed move forward. And while there have been multiple rounds of negotiations in the Egyptian capital of Cairo over the course of the last several months, so far, there doesn't seem to be a pathway to overcoming the disagreement on that front. And the Board of Peace itself, of course, has struggled with funding in order to actually make a lot of these plans a reality. So we'll continue to track this issue. But for now, this is a very symbolic move by on Hamas's part, but one that's not necessarily going to change much on the ground, at least not immediately.
1: All right, Jeremy Diamond, live for us. 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
2: Agreement on that front. And the Board of Peace itself, of course, has struggled with funding in order to actually make a lot of these plans a reality. So we'll continue to track this issue. But for now, this is a very symbolic move by on Hamas's part, but one that's not necessarily going to change much on the ground, at least not immediately.
3: All right, Jeremy Diamond, live for us. Thank you so much. Be right back with more.

0: No obligation. The benefits could be life-changing.
1: All right, the man accused of killing conservative activist Charlie Kirk is in court right now in the U.S. state of Utah. The preliminary hearing allows the judge to determine whether there is probable cause to support the charges. Charlie Kirk, the firebrand co-founder of student organization Turning Point USA, was shot in the neck back in September as he spoke at a political event. Nick Watt is outside the courthouse for us. So we're going to see a significant sort of presentation of the evidence, and the decision will be made whether or not this can move forward to a trial. As I understand it, his family, including his widow and his parents, are also in attendance today, Nick.
2: They are in the courtroom, and so is Tyler Robinson, the now 23-year-old man accused of assassinating Charlie Kirk, just a couple of miles away from here on the campus of UVU. He was giving a speech. About 3,000 people were watching. He was shot once in the neck, prosecutors say, by Tyler Robinson. Now, as you say, this is a preliminary hearing. It's going to look a bit like a trial. There will be witnesses, cross-examination, but it's not a trial. It's basically the prosecution trying to establish probable cause to allow the judge to say, yep, there's enough here, we should move forward with the trial. So that is what's happening. It's going to last all week, we're told. Erica Kirk, parents are going to be here the whole time. They have said that they're not going to speak to the media, but they did give us a little statement that says, Charlie was a beloved husband, son, brother, friend, and father. Every court appearance is a painful reminder of his death. Now, one of the key pieces of evidence that the prosecution, we believe, will present is a videotaped deposition of Tyler Robinson's roommate slash romantic partner. Now, after the killing, there was apparently an exchange, a message exchange between Tyler Robinson and this person, with the person saying, you weren't the one who did it, right? And Tyler Robinson replying, I am, I'm sorry, explaining, I had enough of his hatred. So that is one of the pieces of evidence that will be presented. They're not going to present everything they've got. They'll hold something back. They just need to present enough to convince this judge that there is enough to move forward with this prosecution, with this case. We're going to hear from law enforcement officers put up by the state. The first witness is going to be a campus cop, a former campus cop. And from the defense side, they are going to put up three forensic experts to try and poke holes in the forensic case. There is going to be a camera in court. That was a huge bone of contention. The prosecution said they wanted a camera so that conspiracies don't lurk in the shadows. The defense said, we don't want a camera. We don't want this to become reality TV. There is going to be a camera. They were just arguing this morning about placement of that camera.

0: monitors. It's a big deal. So by the end of this week, maybe into next, we will hear if this trial goes forward, the case of Tyler Robinson, the 23-year-old man accused of assassinating Charlie Kirk. Back to you.
1: Nick Watt, thank you so much for that report. Right, still to come, the red card scene around the world. We'll have more on this World Cup controversy after the short break.

0: Los Angeles, and this is CNN.
1: All right, welcome back to One World. I'm Zain Asher in New York. Here are the international headlines you're watching for you today. Ukraine's capital came under a deadly Russian attack overnight ahead of a critical NATO summit in Turkey, where U.S. President Donald Trump is expected to meet with Ukrainian leader Volodymyr Zelensky. Officials in Kyiv say at least 19 people in the city and the surrounding area have been killed. Earlier, Tehran, seeing its largest funeral crowds yet, hundreds of thousands of people packing the streets in an effort to see the coffin of late Supreme Leader Ayatollah Ali Khamenei. It's been more than 4 months since he was killed by U.S.-Israeli strikes. And extreme heat and wildfires are creating dangerous conditions across Europe, with firefighters tackling blazes in Spain and France. 10,000 people in southwest France had to leave their homes, evacuated as fires spread. All right, more now on our top story. Last hour, President Trump said he asked the head of FIFA to allow U.S. striker Florent Balogun to play in the match against Belgium, which starts in a little over 8 hours from now. Balogun got a red card in the game against Bosnia, and FIFA lifted his suspension on Sunday. Now, Belgium has appealed that decision. Let's bring in Koi Wai live from Seattle, Washington, where the game will be played. I mean, listen, you know, whether or not Florent should have been given a red card in the first place, that's a different conversation. I think what a lot of people are really upset by is just the fact that you have the U.S. president calling his buddy Infantino and essentially getting Infantino to change the rules. Some people would even say rig the system in favor of the United States. And for a lot of people, that is simply not on. Walk us through it, Koi.
2: Yeah, a lot of people, other than those wearing red, white, and blue, right, they're going to be pretty happy, however this happened, that it happened. When this news broke less than 48 hours before kickoff that FIFA overturned Florent Balogun's red card suspension, jaws dropped. Translation, America got its hottest striker back. It's the first time in World Cup history for the men that this sort of suspension has been reversed during the tournament. The U.S. celebrating the decision. Belgium, let's just say they're not exactly sending FIFA any thank you cards. Here's what the coaches have to say about the whole ordeal.
3: I think we celebrate all that decision. We were punished enough against Bosnia-Herzegovina to play with 10 men. 99.9% that we all, you know, agree that was an unfair red card.
4: I didn't realize that at FIFA headquarters, July 5th was the equivalent of April 1st in Europe. That was news to me. The Belgian Football Association isn't defending itself. It's defending football in general, the integrity and ethics.
2: All right, so what does all this mean for the U.S.? Florent Balogun is a game changer. Leading

0: The U.S. with three goals this World Cup. Suddenly, the conversation isn't about Captain America Christian Pulisic. It's about Captain Chaos. Balogun has become the nightmare that defenders can't wake up from. The U.S. attack is simply at another gear when he's on the field. Now comes their biggest mountain to climb yet. The Americans are chasing just their third ever World Cup quarterfinal. First in nearly a quarter century. Standing in the way is Belgium, led by the magician Kevin De Bruyne, the battering ram Romelu Lukaku, and lightning-fast Jeremy Doku, one of the tournament's most dangerous wingers. They are unbeaten in the last 15 months. They beat the U.S. in Atlanta 5-2 back in March. Now they clearly have a chip on their shoulders. This Belgian squad's base camp has been right here in Seattle this entire tournament, so they have some experience here. There's one thing they haven't experienced yet. That's 70,000 Americans. This field has become a fortress for the U.S. men's national team. They are 7-0 here, and the Americans have scored first in every match this World Cup. If they do it again tonight, Zane, they may register something on the Richter scale. I played in a couple games here during my NFL years, and I can just say it is one of the loudest places you will ever experience in your life. And as a player, you don't like going to play on the road, but you kind of liked coming here just to experience it. It's so unique. The stage is set, the crowd ready to erupt like popcorn in a microwave. We get Monday Night Football, Zane, footy style, in Seattle. Bring it on.
1: I'm excited to watch as well. Maybe not as excited as you are, but I'm definitely excited. Koi Wire, live for us there. Thank you so much. All right, CNN's Stephen Collinson joins us live now to talk about all this controversy, joining us from Washington. So, obviously, Stephen, Gianni Infantino has spent years courting Donald Trump, just really trying to cozy up to him, trying to become his friend. And now we're seeing those efforts, in a way, backfire. I'm sure when Infantino sort of thinks about all the different phone calls he expected to get from Donald Trump as a result of this friendship, this was certainly not one of them. Just take us into this particular friendship and how this might hurt Infantino in the long and short run.
2: Yeah, Gianni Infantino is an enormously powerful figure in global soccer. He's almost acts as if he is a head of state, even though he's only the head of the world's most popular game. He has established a very close relationship with Trump over two terms. I think that was partly instrumental in Trump being so interested in this World Cup finals. You'll remember that Infantino created this FIFA Peace Prize for the president after he failed to win the Nobel Peace Prize that he wasn't awarded, that he'd very much like to win. That raised a lot of eyebrows. And of course, Infantino has often been close to Trump. He's been seen around the Oval Office. He even showed up to the Gaza Peace Summit earlier this year. And he was at Trump's second inauguration and said, we're not just going to make America great again, we're going to make the world great again. So a lot of Infantino's critics believe that he'd crossed the line into political support for the president rather than doing what he says he must do, which is establish a close relationship with the host leaders of World Cup finals. So that's where the political controversy started. So when this is layered over the top, and then you have this extraordinary spectacle of the president coming out this morning and saying, yeah, I gave Gianni a call because I didn't think it was a foul. Well, that calls into question the entire integrity of the tournament, because if you could get heads of state just phoning up and changing FIFA's rules, whether the sending off was merited or not, I mean, that just, you know, questions the competitive balance of the World Cup finals themselves.
1: Yeah, and obviously, I mean, the argument that everybody has been making is the sort of slippery slope argument. I mean, you talked in your piece about this idea of Trump not seeing rules as an impediment. I mean, obviously, over the course of, you know, we've gotten to know Trump politically over the course of the past 10 years, and clearly he has a mindset that rules don't apply to him. But having him call up Infantino and sort of persuading him to have a similar type of mindset is really what has shocked a lot of people here. So just in terms of how this sort of backfire, even on, I mean, I was speaking to someone earlier in the show about this, just even in terms of Team USA's reputation, even if they do wonderfully tonight, there is always going to be this stain, this cloud over them.
2: Yeah, and it's a shame because I think the US team has got a lot of exciting players and it has impressed a lot of people in this World Cup. And there's going to be great pressure on them now because of this political intervention. I think it was quite possible they would have won against Belgium without Balogun.

0: But now there's going to be extraordinary scrutiny on this match. And it's also a shame, I think, that this has been a World Cup, which has been a moment of joy, really, in the United States at a time of great political fracturing. I think it's shown a image of the United States that's been very different from what a lot of people abroad have seen over the last few years. And it would be a real shame if this taints it and takes away from the broader moment that this World Cup has created. That said, there's all sorts of, you know, amazing deeds on the pitch, which ultimately World Cups are remembered for. But I do think, however this plays out, and you, I think, must start to question how this impacts Gianni Infantino's future, despite the fact that he's a hugely powerful figure within FIFA. There was a statement from UEFA, which is the governing body of European football, which was exceedingly scathing. Now, FIFA and UEFA have had their differences, but if that is an example of what the rest of the world in the football community is thinking, there's going to be some repair work for Infantino to do after this World Cup. And I think there's even the risk that he could lose control of this World Cup now, because other countries who get players suspended or who have yellow cards and red cards against their players, what's to stop them demanding that that be rescinded because of the precedent that was created by Donald Trump? So an extraordinary political twist to what's already been a compelling World Cup.
1: But and psychologically, explain this to me, Stephen. In that moment when Infantino gets that call from Donald Trump, why did he feel that he could not say no? Because that, I mean, just the willingness to do the wrong thing when the pressure is on you is something that I'm interested in here. Because, you know, Trump oscillates between, you know, putting pressure on you, intimidating you, praising you, being somewhat unpredictable. Why did Infantino feel that he could not say no?
0: Yeah, and this is something I think that's a question you often think when Donald Trump, who, you know, let's put it nicely, is somewhat of a divisive figure. The way that he gets people to do what he wants, the way people join his administration, for example, the United States, and sometimes leave with their reputations that aren't at all enhanced. There's some kind of almost magnetic power that Trump has, the wielding of power that enables him to do this. It's almost, I guess, it's a lifetime of wheeler dealing and understanding what pressure points to put on. I think it would have been one thing if FIFA had come out and done this. The fact that Trump then came out today and said, yes, I was instrumental in this. And FIFA didn't really explain in its statement yesterday why the suspension was lifted. It didn't actually rescind the red card for the foul that Balogun committed that earned him the sending off. But it said that the suspension now had been lifted pending any further foul play by Balogun. So that is a very strange and intricate insider moment. And I don't think we really understand what happened in that moment between Trump and Infantino and why FIFA decided to do this and whether they'd really considered the implications for the rest of the tournament.
1: Yeah, because, you know, I'm sure that just like a lot of people, you sort of fear what might happen to you, your reputation, your career, what he might say about you if you say no. And that fear is what got Gianni over the line. Stephen Collinson, live for us there. Thank you so much. All right, coming up, the response is transitioning from live rescue to recovery in Venezuela's nearly 2 weeks after devastating twin earthquakes. We'll have that story after the break.

your career, what he might say about you if you say no. And that fear is what got Gianni over the line. Stephen Collinson, live for us there. Thank you so much. All right, coming up, the response is transitioning from live rescue to recovery in Venezuela's nearly 2 weeks after devastating twin earthquakes. We'll have that story after the break.

0: the greatest invention since cats.
1: All right, Venezuela's interim president is defending her country's emergency response to the twin earthquake disaster as the death toll rises. Delcy Rodriguez says that thousands of rescue teams have been deployed to help find survivors following the quakes nearly 2 weeks ago. More than 3,300 people have been confirmed dead and thousands are displaced, with many sleeping on the streets. Stefano Pozzebon shows us how survivors are trying to move on.
2: Zoe Santander has not seen her son in 10 days. They were separated in the twin quakes that shook Venezuela on June 24th. But her 9-year-old Xavier was trapped under the rubble. 4 days later, she saw a video of a child being rescued at night. She believes it was her son, but in the chaos that followed, she hasn't been able to find him. She's not going to rest, but from here, there is little she can do.
3: This used to be a golf course. La Guaira was a tourist hotspot by the Caribbean Sea. And so here is where tourists will come and play golf and relax. Now, of course, it's a tent city for hundreds of displaced, many of whom actually used to live there in those blocks. And every day they wake up and they see their homes and flats broken down by the brutality of the earthquakes.
2: Shayna Ceballos is also looking for a loved one. She's lost hope of

0: greatest invention since cats.
1: All right, Venezuela's interim president is defending her country's emergency response to the twin earthquake disaster as the death toll rises. Delcy Rodriguez says that thousands of rescue teams have been deployed to help find survivors following the quakes nearly 2 weeks ago. More than 3,300 people have been confirmed dead and thousands are displaced, with many sleeping on the streets. Stefano Pozzebon shows us how survivors are trying to move on.
2: Zoe Santander has not seen her son in 10 days. They were separated in the twin quakes that shook Venezuela on June 24th. But her 9-year-old Xavier was trapped under the rubble. 4 days later, she saw a video of a child being rescued at night. She believes it was her son, but in the chaos that followed, she hasn't been able to find him. She's not going to rest, but from here, there is little she can do.
3: This used to be a golf course. La Guaira was a tourist hotspot by the Caribbean Sea. And so here is where tourists will come and play golf and relax. Now, of course, it's a tent city for hundreds of displaced, many of whom actually used to live there in those blocks. And every day they wake up and they see their homes and flats broken down by the brutality of the earthquakes.
2: Shayna Ceballos is also looking for a loved one. She's lost hope of finding her mother alive, but will not leave the golf course until she recovers her remains.
4: If I had the money, I'd dig her out, but I have none.
3: This is what's left of Sheena's home, an entire life shattered in an instant. Now, like her, thousands of Venezuelans are only beginning to grasp the magnitude of this catastrophe.
2: Before this tragedy, Venezuela was already in a deep humanitarian crisis, facing chronic shortages of food and medicines. War Center Kitchen has been operating here since 2019. In response to the earthquake, they have stepped up with free meals for survivors and volunteers.
3: Can you describe a moment that Venezuela is right now when it's been 10 days since the earthquake?
5: The numbers keep increasing, and we are still in the first phase of the operation. I would say this is still the emergency phase, and our teams are still like finding the exact numbers so we can get the amount of meals needed to cover all the need.
2: Survivors and relatives of the victims have criticized the government response as inadequate and delayed. Many point to the armed forces, who they say showed up too late or didn't do enough.
6: Our officials were deployed immediately. You can count the hours between the quakes and when we signed the emergency decree. There were 4,000 officials out in the first 24 hours, 10,000 officials the following day.
2: The government also laying out credit agreements with the International Monetary Fund and plans to begin the reconstruction. But at the golf course in La Guaira, the present is too dark to look ahead.
4: Now I just want to find her remains. To think about the future makes no sense.
2: Stefano Pozzebon, CNN, La Guaira.

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2: La Guaya.

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1: All right, Britain's Prince Harry will be traveling to London this week to carry out several charity engagements, but he'll not be staying at Buckingham Palace. A royal source told CNN that the Duke of Sussex replied too late to King Charles's offer of royal accommodation by the required deadline. His wife, Meghan, and their two children will not be joining him either. CNN's Anna Kubin has more details.
2: Well, there is just a lot of confusion around this. So in order to understand it, we really have to go back to 2020 when Harry and Meghan decided controversially to step back from royal duties. Now, what that automatically meant was they were not eligible for taxpayer-funded police protection. But Prince Harry has made it extremely clear that he will not bring his wife and two children to the UK, where he says they get multiple threats that compromise their security. He will not do that without proper protection. Now, CNN has learned that his private security detail are trying to see if they can make this trip work, and they want to make it work because this would be the first time in 4 years that Archie and Lily Butt would come to the UK with Meghan and potentially see other members of the royal family. Now, there are some big question marks around this. Will they join him outside of London? We know that he'll be doing engagements around the UK, one in the second city of Birmingham to really foreshadow the Invictus Games next year. And the second question is, where will they stay? So CNN has learned that they were going to stay at both a private residence and a royal residence, the second of which they would automatically receive police protection. But now that's all thrown into doubt, and there was further confusion sowed when Buckingham Palace clarified that an invitation by King Charles to stay at a royal residence has not been accepted by Prince Harry. So big question marks over this, but I suppose we'll find out not in the not too distant future.
1: Anna Kubin reporting there. Right, the largest active volcano in Europe has been erupting. The Italian Department of Civil Protection issued a red alert as Sicily's Mount Etna emitted large clouds of ashes on Sunday. The volcano has been active for 9 days straight. Lava flow first moved downhill, accompanied by volcanic tremors back on June 26th. All right, stay with CNN. My colleague and friend, Bianca Rodrigo, will join you for more One World after this short break.

0: This is CNN.
1: I'm Zane Asha.
2: And I'm Bianca Goldriga. You are watching the second hour of One World. We typically open with that animation towards the end of the show. We're starting this hour with it, though. A cloud of controversy now looms over the USA's World Cup match against Belgium tonight. For the first time in more than six decades, FIFA has rescinded a player suspension during the World Cup. The USA's star striker, Fralaren Balogun, was sent off in the team's last match, triggering an automatic suspension. And then on Sunday, FIFA announced the ban was lifted.
1: Yeah, U.S. President Donald Trump says that he asked the president of FIFA, Gianni Infantino, to review the suspension.
3: So I saw the play, and I'm a person that loves sports and was a good athlete, and I understand sports really well, really well. And that wasn't a foul. That wasn't even an infraction. That was two guys running full speed that happened to crash into each other. People in Belgium, if they win the game, they can be very proud. If they would win the game with a player missing, it would have been a different feeling. You can't do that. And I'm very glad all I did was ask for a review. I didn't say you have to do this.
1: Fans, as well as past and present football authorities, are crying foul. The former FIFA president, Sepp Blatter, writing on X, red cards are not overturned by political phone calls. They are overturned by rules, evidence, and independent bodies.
2: Belgium also is now appealing FIFA's decision to allow Balogun to play. But before we get to that, another high-stakes clash. Forgot about this game. Portugal is taking on Spain in Dallas for

0: a place in the quarterfinals. Let's go to our Amanda Davis, who is tracking all of this drama from Atlanta. And Amanda, there had been some reporting last night that the president had gotten on the phone with the head of FIFA and actually made the case for this red card to be overturned. And now he came out directly and acknowledged that. He has a very close relationship with the head of FIFA. But just talk about how unusual all of this is.
1: Yeah, I mean, I think the important thing here is not, as President Trump was alluding to in that soundbite, whether the red card should have been given or not. The fact of the matter was it was given against Bosnia. And as sure as a spade is a spade, as buttered bread always falls face down, what that means in black and white in the rules is that if a player is sent off in a game, they will miss the next match. And that has always been the case at a World Cup. But what we are talking about here is FIFA, World Football's governing body, essentially breaking its own rules. It has written in its statutes a ban against political interference in football. Member associations, national associations from countries like Kenya and Zimbabwe and Pakistan have been banned in the past. And what we have here is the president of the United States, Donald Trump, publicly admitting that he phoned the president of World Football's governing FIFA body, FIFA, Gianni Infantino, to ask for a review of the decision. And, you know, when we say unprecedented, we are sitting here, what, just under 8 hours ahead of kickoff, and we still don't know whether Folarin Balogun will or will not be playing for the United States because of, as you rightly mentioned, that appeal from the Belgium FA. And Belgium themselves are saying they have not been given any explanation by World Football's governing body, FIFA, that in fact, they have almost been forced into this appeal simply by asking for the information as to the details of what has happened and why Balogun's red card has been overturned. It is absolutely unprecedented. And we're talking about integrity. We're talking about fairness of the world's biggest football competition. And we're talking about setting a precedent with two of the top teams in the world looking for a place at a World Cup quarterfinal. I think without question, you have to call it a mess when you have Rudy Garcia, the Belgian coach, talking about it perhaps being an April Fool's joke. You have European football's governing body, UEFA, calling it unprecedented, incomprehensible and unjustifiable, talking about a red line being crossed in football. Yes, UEFA is the confederation that Belgium play their football for, but I think there is some serious raised eyebrows and some serious concern across world football at how we have got to this point.
0: Yeah, especially since Balogun Team USA really handled this, I think, masterfully the last few days. I watched that game. I was one of the many who did not think that that play or foul deserved a red card, but nonetheless, they accepted it. And it does raise the question of whether this tarnishes at all Team USA's just standing among spectators. That is not the place we want to be right now. This is a beloved team with a beloved coach, so perhaps even more added pressure on the team tonight, even if Balogun will be playing. We'll see. We'll see how all this lands. Amanda Davis, thank you so much.
2: All right, our next guest is Sophia Kai, White House reporter for Politico. Sophia, thank you so much for being with us. One of the points that Amanda Davis just raised towards the end is, how on earth did we get here? I mean, obviously, we do know that Infantino has been trying to win over Donald Trump's friendship for many years. We saw the FIFA Peace Prize that he awarded Donald Trump, the inaugural FIFA Peace Prize. We saw him show up at a Gaza Peace Summit as well, which was, for a lot of people, quite random that Infantino would be there. But just give us some insight into this friendship, because I think that for many people, just especially given what happened on this phone call, that friendship that Infantino has been trying to sort of grease with Donald Trump is now

0: perhaps starting to backfire.
1: Yeah, so this relationship goes back 8 years to President Trump's first term when the U.S. found out that it had won the rights to host the World Cup. And at the time, in the Oval Office, Gianni and Trump met for the first time. But Trump didn't even know that he'd be back in 2026 for the World Cup as it was going on. And here we are now, 2 years after Gianni Infantino has started to come back into the Oval Office, making almost a dozen visits. That's more than any head of state. We're now in the middle of the World Cup. So it's very normal for a call like this to happen. But what's not normal is the circumstances around this, that President Trump is placing a call about a specific case and a red card. And we heard from President Trump today, he took credit for the decision to overturn the red card. And I think that's what's really incredible, is that even without Trump, a decision to suspend a ban is a huge one. It's even more stunning that it came after a call between President Trump and Gianni Infantino.
2: And Sophia, your reporting is the White House offered to make its own attorneys available to assist the U.S. soccer's appeal. I don't recall the last time that type of resource was offered. But the president just this morning said he doesn't believe that Infantino alone made that decision, in reference to the committee that he said did. Per your reporting, can you support that? Was this decision made by the governing committee?
1: FIFA tells us that it was an independent decision made by this 18-member disciplinary committee. Now, FIFA has not answered my questions as to whether there was a vote, whether how many of the 18 members was involved in this decision, and we've not seen a report out of the committee outlining how it came to this conclusion. What I do know is that a man named Emilio Garcia, who is the head of FIFA's legal department, was involved in advising Gianni Infantino of the various options. He was very involved. And with a lot of things in this FIFA, decisions are made at the highest levels among a small group of Infantino advisors. And that has upset people even in the FIFA council, which is about two dozen people. And this is just the latest of a number of decisions, another one being the decision to create and award the Peace Prize to President Trump.
0: And just in terms of how this affects Infantino with his reputation, you know, we know that he's up for re-election in 2027. There have been a lot of complaints that he was cozying up to Donald Trump far too much, that FIFA was becoming a little bit too political. Give us your take on that, Sophia.
1: So that's been bubbling under the surface for the better part of the last 18 months. This may be a tipping point, because there have been rumors of, oh, should we find a challenger to Infantino? So far, no one has stepped forward to challenge him. And he has announced his run for re-election. He has a pretty strong hold on the more than 200 federations that make up his constituency. But now we're going to see renewed calls for challenges to Infantino. He's up for re-election next year in 2027.
2: And we should note that we're just being told that Infantino has posted on FIFA's, I believe, social media site that he is defending. There you can see it. I have seen the public comments regarding the decision of the independent FIFA disciplinary committee related to the suspension of Falero and Balogun, and I would like to reiterate a fundamental principle of FIFA's governance. I think it goes on. I can't read the bottom there.
1: Yeah. I have seen that statement.
2: But anyway, he's defending their decision.
1: What he's trying to argue is that he's trying to say that both things can be true. He did confirm that he spoke to President Trump, and he's saying that that's not the reason. He's saying that the decision was made by an independent committee. Now, it's really up to FIFA and football fans to decide whether they believe that. But that is the first statement that we've seen publicly from the FIFA president, Gianni Infantino, since the decision was made yesterday.
0: Yeah, he says, I did receive a call from President Donald Trump, just as I receive calls from heads of states, government officials, football stakeholders, business executives from around the world on many different issues. During our conversation, I explained that there was an ongoing legal process involving FIFA's independent judicial bodies, and the case would be decided

0: in due course by the competent bodies. That is how FIFA's systems works, and it is a principle that I will always uphold. So essentially he's saying that he didn't unilaterally make that decision, that it was essentially a group effort, and FIFA's independent judicial bodies assisted in that effort. So that is Gianni Infantino essentially defending his decision-making there and defending the fact that he got that president, that he got the phone call, rather, from President Trump, saying that, you know, he gets phone calls from other heads of states all the time.
1: Yeah. Due course happening some 24 hours before this pivotal game tonight. Sophia, thank you so much. Thank you for your reporting.
2: Thank you.
0: All right. President Trump heads off to a critical NATO summit in Turkey in a few hours, where Russia's war on Ukraine will be a key focus.
1: It comes as Kyiv reels from another deadly attack from Moscow in just hours after Ukrainian President Volodymyr Zelensky once again called on Western allies to do more. Explosions lit up the sky as missiles and drones hammered the Ukrainian capital, killing at least 19 people in the region. All of the ballistic missiles launched by Russia struck their targets.
0: Ukraine, meantime, hit Russia's largest oil refinery for the first time as Kyiv ramps up its attacks on Moscow's energy infrastructure amid a worsening fuel crisis.

0: legal process involving FIFA's independent judicial bodies, and the case would be decided in due course by the competent bodies. That is how FIFA's systems works, and it is a principle that I will always uphold. So essentially, he's saying that he didn't unilaterally make that decision, that it was essentially a group effort, and FIFA's independent judicial bodies assisted in that effort. So that is Gianni Infantino essentially defending his decision making there, and defending the fact that he got that president, that he got the phone call rather from President Trump, saying that, you know, he gets phone calls from other heads of states all the time.
1: Yeah. Due course happening some 24 hours before this pivotal game tonight. Sophia, thank you so much. Thank you for your reporting.
2: Thank you.
0: All right. President Trump heads off to a critical NATO summit in Turkey in a few hours, where Russia's war on Ukraine will be a key focus.
1: It comes as Kyiv reels from another deadly attack from Moscow, and just hours after Ukrainian President Volodymyr Zelensky once again called on Western allies to do more. Explosions lit up the sky as missiles and drones hammered the Ukrainian capital, killing at least 19 people in the region. All of the ballistic missiles launched by Russia struck their targets.
0: Ukraine, meantime, hit Russia's largest oil refinery for the first time as Kyiv ramps up its attacks on Moscow's energy infrastructure amid a worsening fuel crisis.
1: Senior White House reporter Betsy Klein joins us now. Betsy, the White House itself had been gearing up for this NATO summit, calling it one of the most consequential in history. The president's leaving tonight. He was asked today, this morning, about the war in Ukraine, saying that once again he thinks it can come to an end quite quickly. And he spoke with both President Putin and Zelensky over the weekend. What was the outcome of those calls?
3: Well, it's really a very critical moment for this alliance as President Trump gets ready to travel to Turkey a little bit later today. Trump's long simmering feud with NATO has been really no secret. It started back in his first term, and at the root of this issue here is his view that the U.S. is disproportionately spending on NATO defense, that other countries are not spending their fair share. But this war with Iran has really intensified that disconnect between the U.S. and the European

0: called on Western allies to do more. Explosions lit up the sky as missiles and drones hammered the Ukrainian capital, killing at least 19 people in the region. All of the ballistic missiles launched by Russia struck their targets.
1: Ukraine, meantime, hit Russia's largest oil refinery for the first time as Kyiv ramps up its attacks on Moscow's energy infrastructure amid a worsening fuel crisis.
0: Senior White House reporter Betsy Klein joins us now. Betsy, the White House itself had been gearing up for this NATO summit, calling it one of the most consequential in history. The president's leaving tonight. He was asked today, this morning, about the war in Ukraine, saying that once again he thinks it can come to an end quite quickly. And he spoke with both President Putin and Zelensky over the weekend. What was the outcome of those calls?
2: Well, it's really a very critical moment for this alliance as President Trump gets ready to travel to Turkey a little bit later today. Trump's long simmering feud with NATO has been really no secret. It started back in his first term, and at the root of this issue here is his view that the U.S. is disproportionately spending on NATO defense, that other countries are not spending their fair share. But this war with Iran has really intensified that disconnect between the U.S. and the European allies, who have declined to get directly involved in that conflict. Now, we do expect, even though there is that fragile ceasefire, we expect the security in the Strait of Hormuz to be a major topic for discussion as these leaders convene in Turkey starting tomorrow. Now, the president is attending after some uncertainty about whether he would even participate in this summit. He says that he is doing so because of Turkish President Erdogan. But as you mentioned, Ukraine is also expected to be a major topic for these leaders to sort through. And we are seeing this conflict intensify in recent weeks, including those strikes in Kyiv overnight. Now, President Trump spoke by phone this weekend with both Ukraine's President Zelensky and then separately Russia's President Vladimir Putin to talk about a potential end to this conflict. We'll be waiting to see if there's any new momentum toward getting an end to this war that's been so elusive for President Trump in his second term, something he said he could do on day one. We're also going to be watching President Trump's relationship with these NATO leaders. There have been a lot of fraught and contentious relationships here, particularly with Italian Prime Minister Giorgia Meloni, the president posting overnight a photo with her that says restraining order needed. He also has a contentious relationship with British Prime Minister Keir Starmer, who is, of course, outgoing there. Spain's Prime Minister Sanchez has also been very critical of the war with Iran. And then we also have the leader of Belgium, as the president has taken aim at that FIFA World Cup red card call for the USA star player Balogun. Now, looking at the agenda, the president is expected to leave later this evening. He's going to be watching the World Cup, expected to be watching on Air Force One as he travels to Turkey, arriving in the afternoon time on Tuesday local time. He's going to be greeted by President Erdogan. The two of them will have a bilateral meeting before the world leaders all convene for what's being described as a social dinner. Then on Wednesday, they get down to business with working sessions. The president is also expected to meet on the sidelines of that meeting with Zelensky, along with the president of Syria. And then before heading back to Washington that evening, he is expected to take questions from reporters at a unilateral press conference. So much to look ahead to here. We'll be watching it all very, very closely, Zane and Biana.
0: Yeah, from politics to personal to sports, there is going to be a lot happening in Turkey over the next few days. Betsy Klein, thank you.
1: All right, large crowds packed the streets of Tehran on Monday as the late Ayatollah's coffin is carried on a 10-kilometer journey through the capital. Iran's president joined the hundreds of thousands of people attending the funeral procession for Ali Khamenei.
0: Many there grieving and angered, shouting death to America and vowing revenge against the U.S. and Israel. Fred Pleitgen reports from the charged-up crowds in Tehran. And remember, CNN operates in Iran only with the permission of the government, but maintains full editorial control of its reports.
3: This is truly a historic moment that we're witnessing here in Tehran, as scores of people have come out to commemorate Iran's late Supreme Leader Ayatollah Ali Khamenei, who of course was killed in a U.S.-Israeli airstrike, along with several family members at the beginning of the U.S. and Israel's war against Iran. And as you can see on the ground here, There is a lot of sorrow, but there is also

0: also a lot of anger. The chants of death to America we're hearing right now and death to Israel have been going on almost nonstop, with people vowing revenge against the United States. Of course, we always have to point out that not everybody is warning today. Not everybody is out here. There are people who were deeply opposed to the rule of Ayatollah Ali Khamenei. But as you can see here, right now, the government has galvanized its supporters. They have come out here en masse. And the message that they're sending, of course, is also directed at the United States. That if negotiations fail, Iran is ready for another fight. Now, these processions are going to go on for another several days and then culminate when the Supreme Leader is laid to rest in the city of Mashhad in eastern Iran. Reporting CNN, Tehran.
1: In other news, a lawyer for Dr. Hussam Abu Safaya says that he's at risk of being killed in Israeli custody. The Israeli Prison Service did not respond to CNN's request for comment.
2: Now, he's been in detention for at least 556 days, or more than a year and a half. CNN's Jamali Karache reports.
3: Prominent Palestinian pediatrician Dr. Hussam Abu Safaya is in imminent risk of death in Israeli custody, according to his lawyer who met with him on Thursday. Lawyer Nasser Oudeh told CNN that he barely was able to recognize Dr. Abu Safaya, that his physical and psychological condition had seriously deteriorated over the past few weeks. Israel's accused him of being a Hamas operative, but has never charged him. Dr. Abu Safaya told his lawyer that shortly after a hearing on an appeal to his detention before Israel's Supreme Court last month, which the court denied, while he was being held in solitary confinement, four or five prison guards entered his cell and beat him all over his body using a hammer. After being transferred to the underground Rekfet prison facility, his lawyer says he told him he'd suffered daily beatings and that he lost consciousness several times. The Israeli prison service that has repeatedly denied abusing prisoners and insists that it abides by international humanitarian law did not respond to CNN's request for comment. Dr. Abu Safaya was the director of Gaza's Kamal Adwan Hospital. He was detained by Israeli forces in December 2024. We profiled Dr. Abu Safaya that year before his detention. He shared with us his diaries from inside his hospital that was under siege. Despite the risks and despite his immense loss after his son was killed in an Israeli strike, he refused to leave, insisting he would not abandon his patients. The rights group Physicians for Human Rights Israel and his lawyer are urgently calling for a judge to visit him for an independent medical examination and for his immediate transfer to a different facility before it's too late, they say. His lawyer says Dr. Abu Safaya told him, quote, "This is the last time you will see me. They brought me here to kill me. I don't see myself surviving. This is the end."

0: Otter, the AI meeting agent.
1: Wildfires continue to rage across parts of Europe as another wave of extreme heat grips the continent. In eastern Spain, firefighters worked through the night to battle the fast-moving flames under tough conditions.
2: Yeah, strong winds in Greece hampered efforts to contain wildfires there over the weekend, just north of Thessaloniki. Authorities say more than 100 emergency alerts were issued, forcing evacuation. CNN meteorologist Derek Van Dam joins us live now with more. Just update us on the situations in both Spain and Greece, Derek.
3: Yeah, well, here's what it looks like in the south of France as well. So it's not just localized to Spain and Greece. It's a widespread area that has an increased risk of fire because of the excessive heat that we've been dealing with. Look at the firefighters battling these blazes. This is in Perpignan, the south of France. Beautiful area, I've been here, but extremely dry, very Mediterranean-type climate, and lots of steep, rugged terrain as well. So it allows these wildfires, when they get pushed in from an easterly breeze off of the Mediterranean, to help spread additional spot fires. Firefighters are really working their absolute best to try and control those blazes, which, by the way, has a perimeter of 18 kilometers long stretch for that particular fire. So this additional heat wave that is coming, I want to preface this with, it is nothing near what we experienced a couple of weeks ago in June with the thousands of fatalities that were forced across Western Europe because of that incredibly volatile heat ridge and heat dome that formed. However, this is something we want to take very seriously, especially as it settles into some of these hardest hit areas, central France, into the Iberian Peninsula. Of course, this is going to increase the fire risk. We're already extremely dry throughout these locations. You start to see the temperatures climb into the middle and upper 30s, and you have the potential here for additional wildfire spread. This is a Copernicus fire danger forecast, kind of has a fire index. And of course, anywhere you see shading of red, that's where we have our greatest risk of fires going forward. But that's where we also have the red alerts for places like Spain and orange alerts. That's a level 2 of 3 across much of France. That's where temperatures here are going to skyrocket into the middle and upper 30s. But again, nowhere near the record-breaking territory that we saw in June. You can see these temperatures here, middle 30s. We'll keep them there. But of course, it's tough to stay cool when you have so little access to air conditioning across this part of the world. Biana?
2: Yeah, and that is the saddest part of all of this, that there is really no respite for people who are living under this kind of heat. Derek Van Dam, live for us there. Thank you so much.
4: Yeah, even in the evenings. Evening hours, temperatures
2: nighttime.
4: Are grueling. Well, Parisians are dealing with record-breaking heat scorching Europe this summer by diving into the Seine. The river was once an urban cesspit. Now it is a popular swim spot.
2: Gotta get cool somehow. For a century, swimming there was actually banned until the 2024 Paris Olympics sparked a massive cleanup effort. Here's our Melissa Bell with more.
5: Forget climbing the Eiffel Tower. The cool new thing to do in Paris is to swim beneath it.
6: It's very quiet. Yeah, very nice, and you can see some very little fish in the water. Yeah.
7: We swim in Copenhagen, where we come from as well, so.
8: Okay, so
7: we don't really mind, actually.
5: Others are still a little hesitant.
9: I have not like entered the water, but I think the idea of like lounging by the Seine is really cool.
5: It's hard to imagine that the Seine River was once a toxic mess, home to hot

0: half of Paris's untreated wastewater. In fact, for 100 years, swimming in it was strictly prohibited. Now, for the second year in a row, public swimming areas will be open till the end of August.
1: First, I would like to guarantee them that the quality of the water is very good. Secondly, it's an amazing occasion to discover Paris in a different way.
0: A swimmable Seine was one of the pledges of the 2024 Paris Olympics. 1.4 billion euros were spent getting the river clean enough for the athletes to compete in it. But the idea was always to give ordinary Parisians their river back too.
2: A few years ago, the idea of swimming in the Seine River would have seemed crazy. But then again, this is a city of which it is often said that the only sane thing is the river.
3: She had to do it, didn't she?
4: She really goes in 100% for every story she does, Melissa.
3: All right, President Trump is stepping in over the USA's next World Cup match.
5: I didn't think it was a foul. And, you know, again, I'm good at this stuff. I didn't think it was a foul.
3: After the break, why his critics say he simply went too far.

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1: And this is CNN.
2: This year's World Cup gets more interesting by the day. In just a few hours from now, neighbors Portugal and Spain will face off in Dallas to see who will advance to the quarterfinals. We'll get to see Spain's 18-year-old sensation, Lamine Yamal, take on Portugal's 41-year-old legend, Ronaldo.
3: Yeah, but no one's really talking about that story right now because, of course, the president has weighed in. FIFA has stunned the soccer world by allowing U.S. player Phelaron Balogun to play in tonight's match against Belgium. It lifted his one-match suspension after an appeal to the president of FIFA from his friend, the president of the United States.
4: All I did, I asked for a review because I didn't think it was a foul. And, you know, again, I'm good at this stuff. I didn't think it was a foul. I thought it was two great athletes that crashed into each other and got entangled. That was not a guy punching somebody in the face or anything that, you know, would be different.
3: Let's bring in CNN sports analyst Christine Brennan. You can't help but feel for Michael Dell in the background there, just wanting to do a good thing and donate money to millions of kids in the United States, and now spending his day having to react to this and the president weighing in and once again causing an uproar. Christine, in all fairness, I was floored by that call. I'm not a soccer expert, but I've watched enough games to view that as not deserving of a red card last week. That having been said, Team USA handled it, I think, with stride, in a respectful manner, took that red card and fought on the rest of that match, one man down. And we're going to perhaps go to this game today without Balogun. And now the president has entered, and now Sepp Blatter, of all people, says red cards are overturned, quote, by rules, evidence, and independent bodies, not political phone calls. When Sepp Blatter is the voice of institutional integrity, what does that tell you about the concerns that this has raised for FIFA, for the World Cup now, in the games ahead?
5: Vienna, this is unprecedented to have a U.S. president enter into a field of play decision. That is, as you know, I've covered the Olympics and international sports for a long time, well back, going all the way back to the mid-'80s. And I've covered so many scandals, so much shenanigans and ridiculousness and cheating and corruption, figure skating, gymnastics, FIFA, you name it. And yet I have never covered anything quite like this. Now, far be it from me to defend Sepp Blatter or FIFA. It is one of the most corrupt organizations we have ever seen, certainly in sports. And the Department of Justice in the United States investigated, indicted, there were arrests, and there were times when FIFA officials felt they couldn't even come into the United States and get on U.S. soil because they knew they might get arrested. So FIFA does not deserve our praise. The difference here, there are people who felt that red card decision was terrible. I thought it was a bad decision. I'm sure people were set fine with it around the world. That's not what we're talking about here. I mean, it is part of it. But the real story is how a head of state has now gotten

0: This is CNN.
1: This year's World Cup gets more interesting by the day. In just a few hours from now, neighbors Portugal and Spain will face off in Dallas to see who will advance to the quarterfinals. We'll get to see Spain's 18-year-old sensation, Lamine Yamal, take on Portugal's 41-year-old.

0: into the decision making. And because of the friendship and the Peace Prize, and which of course FIFA made up to give to Trump, and all of the things that have gone on between Trump and Infantino, it all comes back into play in a way in this story, just remarkable. And of course, it's opening a can of worms, as you both know, that what's the next step? The Olympics are coming in 2 years and 8 days to the United States, Los Angeles. Will Donald Trump want to overturn a swimming ruling if someone has called for an illegal turn? Or will he get involved in a gymnastics controversy? Those are the kind of questions that I care about. And I think all of us should, looking down the road of what this means, not just for tonight's game, which is huge, but obviously moving forward to have a president so involved in this way.
1: Christine, what is this going to be like for Falaran himself? Because, you know, it's one of those things where you have now become a household name. Literally everybody is talking about you, but the conversation has very little to do with your talent. You know, you're in the middle of a controversy that you didn't really create at all. And when you think about, you know, if he ends up playing, he already, I mean, as a star striker, he's already under an enormous amount of pressure. And now he's going to feel the need to justify the fact that he was put back on the pitch, that he was sort of, I just imagine that this whole thing, from his sort of psychological perspective with the pressure, is just going to be really, really difficult for him.
0: Zane, I agree. I mean, he just turned 25 3 days ago. And of course, he is a birthright citizen, as that controversy has exploded. You know, the fact that his mom and dad were Nigerian, they happened to be lived in London, happened to be visiting the United States. The airline wouldn't let his mom travel because she was so close to giving birth, and he is then born in the United States. So the birthright citizenship argument that Donald Trump was against, well, now he, of course, is defending someone who is a birthright citizen of the United States. So there's that. I mean, this story has everything, and I'm not making fun by any means. It's just remarkable, the various tangents in this story. That's a ton of pressure, as you said. He is the leading scorer for the U.S. He's the best player for the U.S., certainly in this tournament. Unless the appeal it goes through with Belgium and UEFA, the Europeans are furious, absolutely furious. The words, I wrote them down, unprecedented, incomprehensible, and unjustifiable from the Mecca, the center of men's soccer, Europe. UEFA furious with Gianni Infantino and what FIFA did. So assuming, though, and we have no idea the next few hours, assuming that Balogun is playing in the game, the pressure is extraordinary. There will be, I believe, an asterisk or some kind of a sense about this, the rest of the tournament for the U.S., those, of course, will say it wasn't fair. Obviously, it casts a cloud over the U.S. team. That's all there because of Donald Trump's phone call. It's very similar to the men's hockey in Milan, where he called in, created a huge controversy. The women did not get that call, and then the outpouring of support for the U.S. women's hockey team as that controversy brewed over a few days. And, you know, Donald Trump's involved in sports in all ways, golf courses, wanted to own an NFL team. So this is what he does. And I think it is a very unfortunate set of circumstances for Balogun. Not that he would play, but the pressure and all of the attention and how his name will be known probably forever. Yeah, it's tough.
2: Yeah, it's horrible.
3: And yet we had the U.S. team coach defending, not necessarily defending the president's phone call, but this decision, and talked about the fact that they had already played the rest of that game last week, one man down, that the pressure had been on them there, that they were prepared today to go without Balogun, and that this was ultimately the right call. As a coach, Christine, of a team that has become so beloved in this country, they didn't force the president to make this call. This is not their fault. What is the message he should be sending those players today? Because so many are saying that momentum perhaps is on Belgium's side to go out and win. How do they reverse that and once again make the American team feel like this is theirs to grab?
0: You know, score the first goal. Get strike first. Don't let it be 0-0 at halftime. All the things that then can increase the nerves. Obviously, it's pretty obvious it's sports and you want to score. But I do think that will be crucial for the U.S. team. There will be a lot of people, not in the arena, in the stadium in Seattle. That's almost all U.S. for sure. It will be raucous. They will be, of course, either pro-Donald Trump, certainly pro-U.S. wanting to support this U.S. team no matter what, including the controversy, will probably certainly help them be a cause celeb for so many American fans. That's great. That's exactly what you expect in sports. But then Belgium, it's kind of like, okay, the underdogs, and they've thrown this at us, assuming, again, that nothing has changed between now and the start of the game. And Belgium will probably be playing as underdogs and wanting to beat the U.S. and beat the U.S. president, who has been involved now with the team. So it is hard to separate the team from the president. I'm sure Pochettino, the coach, is going to absolutely try to do that. This is a team. This is one of the best U.S. men's teams we've ever seen, maybe the best. They know what to do. They know how to put the blinders on and play soccer and not worry about all of this. But it's got to impact that locker room, that clubhouse, that team meeting. No doubt about it. This is so big. It is such an important story with so many tentacles, as I said, that this has to affect the young men who are wearing the red, white, and blue for sure. You just cannot avoid it.
1: Especially yeah. for Lauren. And, you know, I'm sure he's going to want everyone to sort of move on quite quickly. I was, you know, I'm British Nigerian as well. And so I'm really proud of him. But this is not how I would have wanted him to become a household name.
3: American, we should note. So
1: we're British Nigerian Americans. We have three passports.
3: Listen, they are the last team standing of the host countries. I am rooting for Team USA. I was hoping to also talk to you about Cape Verde and their incredible Cinderella story and goalie.
1: And instead. England and Mexico.
3: Yes.
1: Despite
3: another
1: attitude.
3: Time. Another time. All yeah. right, Christine, good to see you.
0: Great to see
3: we'll
0: both of you.
3: We'll be watching tonight.
0: Thank you very much.
3: All right, that does it for One World Today. I'm Bianca Galadriga.
1: I'm Zain Asher. Marketplace Africa is next. Bianca will be back in about 15 minutes with Emma Horn.
3: So much to talk about.
2: Powerful nations have discussed what to do about Russia, what to do about the war in Ukraine.
4: None of these guys have frontline experience. Why fight for Ukraine?
5: If Ukraine loses this war, Belarus will have zero chance to get free.
6: Rescue operations have been ongoing for hours. We're being moved again. We're at the train station right up near the border. Many of the refugees that are coming from some of the hardest hit areas.
7: Homes here were shattered in an instant.
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11: We're seeing protesters throw rocks, sticks over this border fence. 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
2: Hello and welcome to Marketplace Africa, The Link, where we cover the biggest economic trends impacting the continent. I'm Zain Asha. As Africa's population continues to grow, the demand for surgeons and medical professionals has also risen as well. Now, some groups across Africa are using digital platforms and emerging technology to scale the specialized training to bridge that gap. Take a look. Lights, camera, surgery. It's routine surgery, a gallbladder removal.
3: Okay, thank you for joining.
2: But this complex and coordinated dance of doctors is a little different. Across East Africa and here at King Faisal Hospital in Kigali, Rwanda, a new way to train surgeons is unfolding.
4: Proximy is a tool that allows a surgeon to participate in an actual live case that is going on somewhere in the world. Currently, the footprint is in the UK, in US, in Asia, in Africa now.
2: To do this, operating rooms are outfitted with cameras, which are all fed through a platform that connects surgeons across continents and classrooms.
4: If you look at the technical bits, we have camera equipment. You have a PTZ or pan, tilt, zoom camera that allows you to watch the field of view. We have additional room views, and all of these help whoever is participating in the procedures to have a real immersed presence in the procedure that is going on, because they can see the hand movements, they can actually watch what is going on.
2: The need to boost the number of surgeons across the continent is urgent. While the number of surgeons vary from country to country across the continent, the region has the lowest overall density of surgeons in the world.
5: We have a huge gap, and the only way Africa can bridge that gap in the short to medium term is to leverage technology as much as possible, not just for treatment, but also for training.
2: An integral part of training is sitting in on surgeries. Proximy's technology also includes built-in tools for images and videos to be dissected and drawn on in real time.
6: We get to interact with the senior, the surgeon who is doing the operation. We get to ask questions. And even if you notice, they can even point at some of the organs and some of the structures. So it feels like you're in the room, though you're not actively in the room. So next time when you even see it live, it feels like you've seen this before.
2: The benefits of scaling reach far beyond the continent.
7: There was a significant portion of the liver that was herniating into the chest.
2: London-based surgeons like Dr. Lawrence Okiro say the collaboration leads to better care.
8: There's a lot for us to learn in London, in other cities in the West, working with teams in East Africa. For instance, the complexity of pathology that they get to see, or the sheer numbers of cases that they operate on, is not something that we are exposed to here in London. And beyond that, I think it is the creativity, really. The surgeons there are incredibly creative. They don't always have the resources that we have here, and aren't able to call upon some of the technologies that we have, but they still arrive at the same outcome with their patients. And at the heart of it all is a surgeon doing the very best for his patient.
2: With the technology already deployed across continents, experts like Nsengimana say building digital health platforms requires navigating new frontiers.
5: There has to be regulation, because filming means data is being streamed and sometimes crossing borders.

0: This technology also includes built-in tools for images and videos to be dissected and drawn on in real time.
1: We get to interact with the senior, the surgeon who is doing the operation. We get to ask questions, and even if you notice, they can even point at some of the organs and some of the structures. So it feels like you're in the room, though you're not actively in the room. So next time when you even see it live, it feels like you've seen this before.
0: The benefits of scaling reach far beyond the continent.
2: There was a significant portion of the liver that was herniating into the chest.
0: London-based surgeons like Dr. Lawrence Okiro say the collaboration leads to better care.
3: There's a lot for us to learn in London and in other cities in the West. Working with teams in East Africa, for instance, the complexity of pathology that they get to see, or the sheer numbers of cases that they operate on, is not something that we are exposed to here in London. And beyond that, I think it is the creativity, really. The surgeons there are incredibly creative. They don't always have the resources that we have here and aren't able to call upon some of the technologies that we have, but they still arrive at the same outcome with their patients. And at the heart of it all is a surgeon doing the very best for his patient.
0: With the technology already deployed across continents, experts like Nsengimana say building digital health platforms requires navigating new frontiers.
4: There has to be regulation, because filming means data is being streamed and sometimes crossing borders. It's not just there and open for somebody to come and do whatever they want. So there is a clear data regulation, data protection regulation that needs to be respected. We are not going to say data sovereignty means that no data goes out of the country, because even in practical terms, it's not possible. But how is it being protected? How is it governed? And how is it being used in the best interest of the citizen? Those are some of the questions that you need to pose and then sit around the table, discuss, find solutions, and move the business forward.
0: For those on the cutting edge of surgery and surgery technology, democratizing access to these procedures across Africa is within reach.
5: If we graduate a bunch today, tomorrow, the ratio of our patients to medical or to a doctor keeps on decreasing.
0: Less than 20 minutes down the road, EarCAD Africa is also using tech to tackle the issue of scaling access to healthcare.
6: I come from a clinical background. I grew up in UK. I trained in UK, and I could see firsthand the difference between the healthcare in UK versus the healthcare here, and lack of not having enough specialists, especially in radiology, to fulfill the needs of the population.
0: While a core part of the centre focuses on training surgeons across the continent in minimally invasive surgery, the R&D arm here is developing medical tools intended to be scalable and cost-effective in hopes of widespread deployment. One of these tools is a $2,000 ultrasound probe that can be plugged into a mobile phone or tablet.
6: You don't have to be a skilled physician, you don't have to be a skilled radiology staff to use it. So just a sweep on the liver, and then our AI model will create a three-dimensional image of your liver, and you'll be able to see all the structures, everything within the liver.
0: The first generation of this ultrasound probe completed successful clinical trials in 2025, scanning 360 participants across Rwanda for fetal development. With 2-5% of deaths across sub-Saharan Africa attributed to chronic liver disease complications, according to the Lancet Journal, this next iteration specifically aims to identify, biopsy, and treat liver masses.
6: We created a model that allows non-skilled healthcare personnel to create a GPS navigation system for either taking a tissue sample or introducing a treatment method to this specific mass. So with this, you really can see the needle trajectory before it even pierces the skin. You can calculate the distance it's going to take. You can play around and just create a route that the needle is going to go, and it won't be able to go on any side and risk injuring the patient. We can use it for diagnosis and treatment.
0: At the heart of this innovation is a close collaboration between a team of around 13 engineers and medical professionals.
6: You have to work with engineers, you have to work with medical experts to confidently confirm that your AI model is performing at above 95% accuracy. even in

0: identifying something as simple as just normal image. So we always have to have that in our minds to make sure that our AI models, they are solving real life challenges and they are affordable and they are going to make a difference.
1: As of now, the liver-focused tech is currently awaiting approval to enter clinical trials, but those at IRCAD believe the research done today will inevitably bring benefits in years to come.
2: It's always the idea to make research, develop, but thinking always the impact we can have to the community.
1: Right, coming up next, we stay on the topic of health and head to Nigeria, where we discuss the growth of a major Nigerian drug manufacturer. That's next.

0: idea to make research, develop, but thinking always the impact we can have to the community.
1: Right, coming up next, we stay on the topic of health and head to Nigeria, where we discuss the growth of a major Nigerian drug manufacturer. That's next.

0: Welcome back. For more than four decades, Nigerian pharmaceutical company Emzor has been making medicine for the country. We spoke to founder and CEO Stella Okoli about the importance of diversifying into different medicine production and the benefits of a localized supply chain.
1: We started manufacturing Emzor Pharmaceutical, a paracetamol, the first one, paracetamol. You know, it's a process. So we validated all our machinery because we started 1984, the factory, building it up. And by 1987, we were ready with Emzor paracetamol. That first year, we were many. We probably were like 25 in all the departments. And now we are more than 2,000 to 3,000 permanent workers. When we finish making the pain relievers, we go to anti-malarials. We make the anti-malarials, we go to antibiotics, we make the antibiotics, and we go to different tablet, liquid, you know, capsules. During COVID, it was very clear that we must start manufacturing API, active pharmaceutical ingredient, which we are progressing well. We have been manufacturing for about 40 years. It must be high quality that, you know, anywhere in the world it goes, people will appreciate it. The API factory is the first in Nigeria and sub-Saharan Africa. So that's a lot of encouragement us for Nigerians, because we will be able to sell some of the APIs to other manufacturers, both in Nigeria and in Africa, because we will have our raw materials, and the raw materials will be available. We are sure of the quality because we know the source. And neighboring countries will be glad that they can easily get these raw materials quickly. Other countries in Africa will also benefit.
0: All right, that does it for us here on Marketplace Africa. Remember, you can keep up with us on social media and online as well. I'm Zain Asher. I'll see you next time in the Marketplace.

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And this is CNN. Hello, everyone, and welcome to Amanpour. Here's what's coming up. Russia strikes Kyiv with ballistic missiles, outgunning Ukraine's air defenses on the eve of a NATO summit. Military analyst Michael Kaufman joins me to discuss what's at stake. Plus, thousands in Tehran pay tribute to the late Ayatollah Khamenei. We'll have an on-the-ground report and analysis from regional expert Karim Sajapour. But behind the scenes of unity, the regime's hidden crackdown. Former detainee Morad Tabaz explains. Also ahead, thousands of people still feared missing in Venezuela, more than 10 days after twin deadly earthquakes. We'll have an update on the search and rescue efforts. And later in the show, sport and politics collide at the FIFA World Cup after President Trump lobbied the head of FIFA to get a red card overturned. We'll bring you the very latest.

0: Welcome to the program, everyone. I'm Bianca Goldriga in New York, sitting in for Christiane Amanpour. A major Russian assault has lit up the skies of Kyiv and surrounding areas, killing at least 21 people and injuring many more. Ukraine's president says not a single one of the 29 ballistic missiles fired on Kyiv were shot down because Kyiv simply does not have enough interceptors to defend against Moscow's attacks. Now, ahead of tomorrow's NATO leader summit, President Zelensky has made a fresh plea for more air defense missiles. Whatever NATO allies decide will be key to Ukraine's ability to protect its skies. But it's also happening as Russia, too, is seeing increasing losses of both territory and of troops. Michael Kaufman is a military analyst and a senior fellow at the Carnegie Endowment for International Peace. In his latest article for Foreign Affairs, he describes this moment as an inflection point for Russia, which could shape its long-term military strategy. And Michael Kaufman joins me now live from Alexandria, Virginia. Michael, welcome back to the program. It's great to have you on. So let's start once again with this plea from President Zelensky on the eve of this NATO summit. As we mentioned, not one of Russia's ballistic missiles was intercepted. President Zelensky is asking NATO to step in and help with missile defense. Can NATO, in your view, coming out of this summit, actually give President Zelensky what he is asking for?
1: Look, Bianca, I think the challenge is that NATO does not have much in the way of stocks, but they can certainly be doing a lot more when it comes to providing ballistic missile defense interceptors. Here, Ukraine remains heavily dependent on the United States. And the issue is that while Ukraine is doing very well across much of the front, in fact, this is a second month now where Ukraine is taking back more territory likely than it's lost, the one negative trend remains the Russian bombardment campaign and the deficit of munitions for ballistic missile defenses. Ukraine is also looking for technology transfer and for help with license production. That is, ultimately the solution will have to be coming up with some cheaper alternative to what are right now fairly expensive and low availability interceptors provide.

0: provided for U.S. missile defense systems.
1: So if this is really more dependent on whether the United States can step in as it relates to interceptors, is the issue here interceptor production or just U.S. will?
0: The issue here is both interceptor production, which is being ramped up but slowly because these are very expensive and fairly slow to produce capabilities. Also, stock availability. And lastly, yes, U.S. will, especially after the vast expenditure of munitions in the Iran war. The United States has been reticent to take more interceptors out of stocks and is primarily supplying Ukraine with newly produced munitions. Unfortunately, that is not enough, because Russia has increased the size of ballistic missile strikes, and it is increasingly getting more out of those capabilities. So this trend continues to be negative. And as you can see in the most recent attacks, Ukraine is simply out of munitions.
1: And it's happening, as you've also noted, that momentum has become more on Ukraine's side over the last few months in particular. And yet, as it relates to these missile strikes, there does seem to be a disconnect, because over the weekend, the Times reported from eastern Ukraine that Russian soldiers are now infiltrating not in units, but one at a time. And that matches the analysis that you've concluded in your piece, that Russia is sending, quote, 1 to 2 soldiers at a time to infiltrate Ukrainian positions. So is this really a story about two types of Russian military at this point? One is their air dominance, and the other is the fact that they are bleeding on the ground. I mean, how should we read into this?
0: Sure. So there are different aspects to the war. There is the fight on the ground at the tactical level, but both sides have had extensive strategic strike campaigns, Russia starting in fall of 2022, and Ukraine's really ramping up after summer of 2024. And the more that the Russian effort flounders, right, the more that they run into problems on the battlefield, the more Moscow is going to switch to a strategic bombardment campaign. And that's why we've seen the increase in the size of strikes. Now, most of these use one-way attack drones of various types, but increasingly Russia also uses ballistic missiles alongside cruise missiles. If you look on average, from 6,000 to over 6,000 drones being used per month. The most recent statistics has gone up to 8,000 of one-way attack drones now being used on a monthly basis by Russia to strike Ukrainian civilian infrastructure. And even though strategic bombardment campaigns don't have a great track record of being decisive on the war, nonetheless, Moscow is going to focus on this because it's the one way that they can continue pressuring Ukraine.
1: And you also write that Kyiv's strategy of making this war futile for Russia is working. And I'd like to ask you to elaborate on that, specifically as it relates to what we're seeing in Crimea, where you have Russian-installed authorities now declaring a state of emergency. We have blackouts, fuel reserved for the state there on shortages. The Kerch Bridge has been choked off. A real blockade happening at what has been a crown jewel for Vladimir Putin. Is this the point that you were trying to make, just one example of Ukraine's strategy right now?
0: Yeah, absolutely. There are several parts to Ukraine's strategy. The first is stabilizing the front line, and they've done a good job of that, especially since in recent months, they've really gone after longer range strikes into Russian operational depth and have choked off Russian logistics. And so the Russian offensive effort has stalled for many months now. Another one is isolating Crimea and using that as a pressure point. Crimea now has a real energy and fuel crisis there, under the belief that Moscow cares a lot more about Crimea than it might care about many other regions of Ukraine that's trying to occupy, and essentially using that also to gain leverage. And lastly is the deep strike campaign into Russia, targeting Russian energy export infrastructure, Russian fuel refineries. Russia's undergoing a fuel crisis with long lines at the gas stations across the country, and also key nodes in the Russian defense industry to reduce the Russian production of missiles and various strike drones.
1: And despite all of these challenges that Russia is facing, you yourself describe them as visibly struggling. You also say they can reconstitute into a major threat in 5 to 7 years. What do you base that timeline on?
0: Sure. And there are active debates. I mean, NATO actually often pegs it to a much shorter timeline, within only a few years after the Russia-Ukraine war. And the reality is that the debates on how long it will take Russia to reconstitute are really narcissism of small differences. At the end of the day, in defense planning terms, anything less than 10 years is a rather short timeline. And what I base it on is the assumption of how long it might take Russia after this war, even though its military has been degraded, although it also has expanded and improved in other ways, to regain the ability to functionally employ that force on a larger scale, right? Now, Russia, after the war, may be able to conduct all sorts of small or limited type scenarios that might threaten NATO members. But the thing that should really concern the alliance is a large-scale invasion or large-scale assault on one of its member states. And for that, I think it might take a bit longer. But that said, the important point is that even though the Russian military has been degraded, it is likely to reconstitute. We're not debating the if so much as we are only debating the when.
1: Okay, so let's talk about the figures in terms of what's been degraded and what already is being reconstituted. So by your figures, Russia has lost 14,000 armored combat vehicles, 2,100 artillery pieces, yet what it's rebuilt is quite striking, and we should note for our viewers, thousands of vehicles have been refurbished or newly produced. They're getting artillery from North Korea. More than 200 of its most advanced tanks are rolling out annually, and its manpower has actually gone up from 850,000 to 1.3 million. And then obviously there's the tactical drone component of this too. So after over 4 years of grinding war here materially, how much has Ukraine actually degraded the Russian army?
0: So there's unfortunately a duality to the story. On the one hand, the Russian military in quality has really degraded. And the war once again revealed all the problems that the Russian armed forces have in terms of the military culture, practices, lack of professionalism. And Russia spent a lot of its best equipment and lost much of the initial force that invaded Ukraine. On the other hand, that military is also substantially expanded. They took a lot of equipment out of storage that they inherited from the Soviet Union, and they kitted out this larger force. How much of it they'll be able to retain after the war is not yet clear, because a lot depends on what happens with the Russian economy. But where the Russian military changed significantly is in their ability to conduct precision strikes, both at depth, as we just discussed, looking at the strike campaign against Ukraine, but also the vast expansion of drone units and the use of drones as a main form of precision strike supporting the Russian military across the force. Things that they couldn't do earlier, now better able to translate theory into practice. Now, the rest of the Russian military can't capitalize on these advantages. They're not capable of conducting large-scale combat operations or offensive maneuvers like they used to, and it's going to take them a year to reconstitute that ability. But the Russian military threat has changed, and I think NATO and Western planners need to be mindful of that, that the Russian military that fought in 2022 is no longer there, and what the Russian military looks like after this war is something we should discuss. We need to update our scenarios. And lastly, in a lot of exercises with Ukrainian troops, from which I think our forces are doing a great job learning, it's clear that Western militaries are not yet well positioned to operate in a drone saturated environment. And that's the way that the Russian military tends to use drones. And so these tactical exercises with Ukrainian troops reveal that we still have quite a bit of learning to do in order to catch up to the battlefield realities of what's been seen in this war.
1: Expand upon that last point that you've made, because you write that Russia is launching some 6,500 one-way drone attack drones a month and has contracted at least 100,000 more this year. And you note that NATO still lacks sufficient air defenses and counter-drone technologies. So what are the weaknesses that perhaps the Kremlin could see in some NATO countries, even along its border?
0: Sure. So as I suggest in the article, NATO's not well adapted yet to the air and missile defense challenge being posed by these sort of cheap forms of mass precision. Secondarily, while NATO is heavily dependent on air superiority, air power itself still takes a while to adapt to these kind of challenges. If you look at how ground forces operate, if you look at counter drone systems, there's still a long way to go in terms of getting NATO both up on doctrine, tactics, and technology based on lessons from the battlefield. Now, not everything from Ukraine is necessarily applicable to NATO, to be clear. Traditional advantages still hold in how our forces operate in air power, in precision strike capabilities, but we have a ways to go to integrate both the technology and the lessons from this war. And so I think it's important to balance the conversation. On the one hand, it's very clear that Russia is not winning in Ukraine. Time is not on Russia's side. In fact, right now, it's quite visibly losing. But on the other hand, not be overly dismissive, okay, because the Russian military will reconstitute over time and it will continue to pose a threat to NATO members. And that threat is going to be different and a bit more evolved than what it was prior to 2022.
1: So on the eve of this NATO summit, what would you say is the single most consequential decision that NATO should be making within the next few months? And, you know, what is the role of the United States here, Mike?

0: Well, I mean, number one job of these summits is always keep the alliance together and keep the alliance on the same page in terms of strategy, especially given the various, you know, recriminations that took place over the Iran war from the United States side. But to me, the biggest decisions have to do with spending, with rearmament. And to be honest, they're the more boring practical things that an alliance has to do in defense planning, in setting requirements and figuring out what does the alliance need to do? What does it need to be able to produce? And by what point, when you look at capabilities and also the forces the alliance needs to field?
1: Michael Kaufman, always great to have you on. Thank you so much. Thank you for the piece. I highly recommend everyone read it. Learned a lot from it, as always. Really appreciate the time.
0: Thanks for having me on your program.
1: All right, still to come tonight, hundreds of thousands of people swarmed Tehran's streets for the funeral procession of Iran's slain supreme leader. CNN's Fred Plykin reports from the Iranian capital. And later in the program, a dramatic World Cup win for England. We look at how it all unfolded in Mexico City last night against the tournament co-hosts. And what President Trump's controversial call to the FIFA chief about a red card means for tonight's matchup between the U.S. and Belgium.

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1: Turn to Iran now, where thousands gathered on the streets of Tehran for the funeral procession of the late Supreme Leader Ayatollah Ali Khamenei, killed by a U.S.-Israeli airstrike on the first day of the war. It's part of a nearly week-long funeral, with Khamenei set to be laid to rest in Mashhad on Thursday. Fred Pleitgen is in Tehran, and he was in amongst the crowds as Khamenei's casket went by. And a reminder, CNN operates in Iran only with the permission of the government, but maintains full editorial control of its reports.
2: This is as close as we're going to get to the casket of Iran's late Supreme Leader Ayatollah Ali Khamenei, as well as several of his family members who were killed in that joint U.S.-Israeli airstrike on February 28th. As you can see, as we stand here, the atmosphere

0: for free. Visit otter.ai or download the app.
1: Turn to Iran now, where thousands gathered on the streets of Tehran for the funeral procession of the late Supreme Leader Ayatollah Ali Khamenei, killed by a U.S.-Israeli airstrike on the first day of the war. It's part of a nearly week-long funeral, with Khamenei set to be laid to rest in Mashhad on Thursday. Fred Pleitgen is in Tehran, and he was in amongst the crowds as Khamenei's casket went by. And a reminder, CNN operates in Iran only with the permission of the government, but maintains full editorial control of its reports.
2: This is as close as we're going to get to the casket of Iran's late Supreme Leader Ayatollah Ali Khamenei, as well as several of his family members who were killed in that joint U.S.-Israeli airstrike on February 28th. As you can see, as we stand here, the atmosphere is extremely charged up. Many of the people here, and it's a big, big crowd, are screaming death to America, and they're vowing revenge, both against the United States, as well as President Donald Trump, and of course, against Israel as well. The government has certainly brought out people in force here. They say they expect several million people to come out on the streets and to witness this. As the casket is now making its way through Tehran to then, at some point, be brought to other cities on Iran and today's its final resting place, the East in Mashhad. I'd like to CNN, Tehran.
1: Well, as Fred was mentioning, Khamenei's funeral is set to continue for several more days. It's an event steeped in symbolism and pageantry, but is coming as Iran's people are deep in economic crisis and still feeling the impact of the war. Karim Sajapour is an Iranian-American policy analyst and joins me now from Washington, D.C. Karim, welcome back to the program. So let's just start with what we were watching transpire over the last few days in Tehran. Hundreds of thousands of people in the streets, a tightly choreographed week-long spectacle. We saw the president, the parliament speaker, the head of the judiciary, the top IRGC generals appearing side by side in public, really for the first time since the war began. But what does this funeral say to you about the current state of the regime today?
3: It's a very good question, Biana. And I think those images reflect how polarized the society Iran is. So in a country of around 92 million people with around, let's say, 60, 65 million adults, this is a regime which isn't popular, but it still has a loyal base of perhaps 20% of society. So that's of an adult population, that's perhaps 10, 12 million people. And they are very effective at mobilizing those folks and projecting unity. It's a regime which is not good at governance. As you alluded to, it has 70% inflation, triple-digit inflation on foodstuffs. But it's what it's prioritized over the years is resistance against America, repression of its own people. And it's very effective at conducting these mass grieving ceremonies for its leaders.
1: It's highly unusual, as you know, for in Islam, for a funeral to take place months after a death. Talk about the timing now. We're about halfway through this MOU, and we have seen more days of ceasefire now than we've seen of actual kinetic war.
3: So the regime initially couldn't conduct a public ceremony for Ayatollah Khamenei, given that so many of its leaders had bullseyes on their backs. The Israeli government had sought to assassinate Iran's top officials. And so for months, they weren't able to grieve. And what we saw, we've seen over the last couple of days is for the first time, a lot of the regime's public officials, people like Ahmad Vahidi, the Revolutionary Guard

0: Commander are being seen in public. Former President Mahmoud Ahmadinejad. I thought what's notable, Bianca, is we still haven't seen the successor to Ayatollah Khamenei, his 56-year-old son, Mojtaba Khamenei. It was thought that perhaps he would make an appearance, but it raises even more questions about the state of his physical and mental health.
1: Right. He skipped his father's funeral. He skipped his wife's memorial. He hasn't shown his face. We haven't heard his actual voice in 4 months. You spent years studying his father and the power that he wielded. Can a supreme leader that nobody sees actually rule a country of 91 million, especially today?
0: You know, that's doubtful, Bianca, because Ayatollah Khamenei, it took him, he'd ruled for 37 years. By the time of his killing, he was the longest serving autocrat in the world. And that process of him becoming powerful, it was a power which had been accumulated over many decades. His son inherits a system which is, you know, obviously deeply unpopular. And it's a regime which is gradually transformed from a clerical dictatorship, one ruled by the clergy, to a military dictatorship, one ruled by the Revolutionary Guard. So it's not clear whether Mojtaba Khamenei in the coming months or years is going to be Iran's most powerful figure. I expect that the person who will emerge as Iran's next strongman is not likely to be a cleric wearing a turban. It's more likely to be someone with a military background.
1: And is that one person or is this a group of leaders? Because I guess this leads to the question of whether a one-man rule over Iran is officially over, or was this the direction that the country was headed in even before the war?
0: You know, in Iran over the last century, the country has effectively been ruled by four strongmen. In the early part of the 20th century, you had Reza Shah. He was succeeded by his son, Mohammad Reza Shah. Then you had the 1979 revolution led by Ayatollah Khomeini, and then Ayatollah Khamenei. So there's few countries of that size like Iran that have been ruled by so few people. So certainly at the moment, there appears to be a power vacuum. People are still jockeying for power. But I think what's likely to happen, and this process could take years, that we will see the return of a strongman, perhaps similar to what we've seen in post-Soviet Russia.
1: And what these leaders will have to govern in a society dealing with inflation that's raging, economy desperate on hard currency. We talk about the unemployment rate in that country. Washington has offered to unfreeze billions in Iranian funds if Iran drops its demands to charge tolls on the Strait of Hormuz. It's hoping to collect some $40 billion a year in fees. The United States is saying you drop that ask and you'll get billions more in unfrozen assets that are yours, and perhaps even eventually you'll be able to maintain economic relations with more of the outside world. We're 30 days into the 60-day MOU. Iran has yet to agree to that. Why?
0: So what the Trump administration has sought to do, Bianca, is to present two very distinct paths to Iran. The first path is one of global economic integration. Iran would be reintegrated into the global economy and political system. They've talked about hundreds of billions of dollars and assets being invested in Iran. Iran would be sanctions free. At the same time, they presented an alternative path, which is if you want to continue to prioritize revolutionary ideology, death to America, death to Israel, that's only going to bring you continued sanctions and hardship and isolation. And the reality is that for a revolutionary regime like Iran, the economic well-being of its population has never been its priority. Its top priority is always its own survival. And I think this regime is likely going to double down on revolutionary ideology because they believe that if they were to open up to the outside world, to open up to the forces of international capitalism and civil society, that would likely loosen their grip on power rather than entrench them.
1: Is there a risk, though, that they may be overplaying their hand? And I ask this because clearly their one and biggest leverage point was control over the Strait of Hormuz. Vice President Vance said sort of the quiet part out loud when he said the U.S. signed this MOU in part to let the world refill some of their fuel stocks. We've seen now oil prices even lower than they were before the war. Gulf producers are pumping again. Is time now not on Iran's side?
0: Well, I think to your point, they will absolutely overplay their hand. Right now, I think that Iranian officials are experiencing what I call a sugar high. They are very confident, given that they were able to survive. That was their only priority, which was to survive. They feel that they've done that and then some. They're likely not going to easily relinquish their control over the Strait of Hormuz. And I'm also skeptical that they're going to offer meaningful compromises on the nuclear file. But as I said earlier, this is a regime which is good at resistance, it's good at repression, it's terrible at governance. And for that reason, few countries in the world have experienced more popular uprisings over the last two decades than Iran. So I expect that whatever happens, whenever the dust settles, it's going to be a regime which remains deeply unpopular at home.
1: Interesting. Karim, if we could just end where we began, and that is some insights that we can glean from this funeral. More than 100 countries sent representatives. Pakistan sent its prime minister and its army chief. But Iran's two great patrons sent stand-ins. Putin sent Medvedev. Xi Jinping sent a parliamentary vice chair. As for Gulf neighbors, Saudi sent a deputy minister. Qatar was led by a parliament speaker. UAE, Kuwait, Bahrain, they didn't send anyone. What does that guest list tell us about where Iran stands in the world and in the region right now?
0: It's a great question, Bianca. And the reality is this is one of the most isolated, friendless regimes on earth. Most of its neighbors fear it. It's the countries who are, it's from their vantage point, their strategic allies, countries like China and Russia are fair weather friends. Even if the country were to open up to be removed from sanctions, very few countries want to invest in Iran. And so Henry Kissinger put this many years ago, that Iran has to decide whether it's a nation or a revolutionary cause. I think this regime has continued to decide to be a revolutionary cause. And for that reason, I think it's going to remain a largely isolated nation internationally and a largely unpopular regime at home.
1: And of course, it is for those citizens at home who are the biggest losers, given that we are at this point right now. We'll remember the tens of thousands who lost their lives at the beginning of this year, fighting for their own dignity, freer economy, and domestic policy. The president said the war started because of that, and yet help never really came for those people. Karim Sajapour will continue to cover all those fronts. Thank you for joining us.
0: Thank you, Bianca.
1: Well, as the Iranian regime is focused on projecting unity, a serious crackdown is taking place behind the scenes. More than 6,000 people have been arrested since the war began, according to Amnesty International, and some of them have been executed. Last week, two well-known animal conservationists were detained with no information on their charges. Humein Jokar and Sepadeh Kashani are a married couple who previously spent 6 years in Tehran's notorious Evin prison in 2018 after the regime accused them of espionage over their use of wildlife camera traps. They were later pardoned. Imprisoned alongside them was Murad Tabas, a fellow environmentalist who was detained for more than 5 years. He's written about his own experience in his upcoming memoir, Green Parrots, a memoir of survival in Iran's Evin prison. And he joins me now from Weston, Connecticut. Murad, welcome to the program. Thank you so much for taking the time. Let me just ask you, when you heard that your two friends had been arrested once again, what was your first reaction?
2: My first reaction was really shock as to why they had chosen to reopen a case that had created so much internal negative press and media for the IRGC itself. So it was quite shocking, surprising, and very emotional, because it obviously took me back.

0: to that time when I was arrested, and this whole saga begun in 2018. And we've or at least I and I know many others have been trying to find out why they've been taken into custody, where they're in custody, and we're unable at this moment of to really know anything other than one phone call they were allowed to make to say they were okay. At this juncture, we don't know anything.
1: That is so frightening. And as you noted, you spent years alongside them in Evan prison. So if you could just take a moment to tell our viewers a little bit more about who they are, what they were working on at the time that they were detained and accused of espionage.
0: Brianna, at the time, back in 2018, I had been a co-founder of a foundation called the Persian Wildlife Heritage Foundation, along with a friend and close associate of mine who actually died in custody at the time, Dr. Kavus Seyed Emomi. And we were obviously wrongfully detained. A case was fabricated, and all of us were imprisoned. A few of us, myself and Human, two of us, and another two, were actually accused of corruption on Earth, which carries a death sentence. And that was really not lifted in our trial until the very last minutes of my trial, at least. And this kind of psychological torture is very, very common. And what goes on is, even if you're unjustly arrested, unjustly imprisoned and convicted, this, it's a case that then stays with you. It's not something that goes away. They can always come back and reopen a file on someone to, as if you were a criminal and had previously done something wrong. And in our case, our case was something that was heavily contested by the government of President Rouhani at the time, including the Ministry of Intelligence. And it's just amazing that they are now reopening cases like this. And I, we just don't know what they're being subjected to. I know what I went through included, physical torture, psychological torture, withholding medical care, everything you can imagine. So it's terrifying to think that they may have to go through an ordeal like this again, after being there for 6.5 years already.
1: And a reminder, the authorities claimed wildlife camera traps used to monitor endangered cheetahs were somehow being used
0: Correct.
1: as tools of espionage. That just reads government paranoia and Stalinesque type of policies that we only read about now. But these are your friends. This is the modern age, 2026. We're talking about this taking place 8 years ago. Just tell us a little bit more about who Human and Sepadeh are, their characters,
0: Well, who,
1: their backgrounds.
0: yeah, yeah. Human is really an exceptional person. He is probably the foremost expert on big cats in Iran. He's ex an extremely knowledgeable conservation scientist. His wife, as well. We worked together for a period of over 10 years. Human had a hand, a very large hand, in the emblem of the Asiatic cheetah being placed on Iran's national football team's jerseys. So it's extremely ironic that right within this period of the World Cup being played, and Iran's national team having this symbol on their shirt, the person who was probably most responsible for getting there has been arrested. I can't say enough.

0: positive things about Human. I mean, he was a very, very close friend, colleague. He actually, as well as being part of our foundation, he also ran the conservation of the Asiatic cheetah program for the United Nations Development Program, together with Iran's Department of Environment. I mean, his background is he's known in the international community as a conservation scientist, and literally both he and his wife Sepi, they have devoted their lives to this cause. They have never done anything other than conservation. So this whole thing, I mean, was somewhat a fantasy to start with, and obviously the IRGC never backed down from their position, although there was never any evidence, and it was actually countered by the Ministry of Intelligence, who came out publicly and said, these guys haven't done anything.
1: Yeah,
0: So
1: and as
0: it
1: you
0: it's
1: said,
0: uh, it,
1: they had
0: yeah,
1: been
0: yeah.
1: pardoned. They had been pardoned, and then now they've been
0: They
1: taken back.
0: were, yes.
1: And now they've been
0: Yeah,
1: taken
0: they were
1: back
0: they.
1: into custody, and they're now in jail alongside Sepideh's sister, who I understand is suffering from multiple sclerosis. What is the message that you think authorities are trying to send to society right now by doing this?
0: Brianna, it's an enigma. I don't know what kind of a message they're trying to send, because Human and Sepideh are people who are very, very well known in society in Iran, and there is always a tremendous amount of sympathy towards what they've been through already. So what there is to gain, other than just to, put more fear in people's minds, I just don't, I can't fathom what upside there is for them for doing this. I just think it's creating this sense of fear. If anyone's, puts their foot the wrong way, they'll be taken in, they'll be questioned, anything could happen to them. I think
1: And
0: that's the bigger message they're trying to give.
1: they're not just experts in some sort of niche field. Iran is facing one of the worst environmental crises in its modern history. We reported on this: water shortages, collapsing
0: Correct.
1: ecosystems due to just government mismanagement for years now. How important was the work they were doing for everyday Iranians?
0: It was very important, because what was being done was raising awareness, and raising awareness, as you know, is really the beginning of the conservation process. When people are knowledgeable, knowing that their actions are causing detriment to the environment they're living in, once they're aware, it's the first step, and then you can move on from there into actually taking action with support, and getting or convincing people within the government to put some, personnel, budget, et cetera, behind trying to save what's left of a very fragile landscape. So many different issues to confront there. And very little budget ever allocated towards the environment. Water has just been used as if it's I don't know, you're going to get a rainfall every day. But Iran is a dry, arid landscape. Water is scarce, and has to be used judiciously.
1: And this indiscriminate crackdown continues. Amnesty International says more than 6,000 people have been detained since the war with Israel and the United States started in February. Morad Tabas, thank you for taking the time to talk about at least two of those who have been wrongly detained. You have been their voice, and we really appreciate your time.
0: Thank you.
1: Coming up, criticism of the Venezuelan government grows as hope fades for the thousands of people feared to be missing amid the earthquake rubble. CNN's Stefano

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1: Now to Venezuela, where thousands of people are feared to still be missing, nearly 2 weeks after a devastating double earthquake with at least 3,000 lives lost. It's one of Latin America's deadliest ever disasters. The country's acting president, Delcy Rodriguez, honored foreign rescue teams with the Heroes of Venezuela medal over the weekend. But anger is growing as thousands of families wait for answers, accusing the government of failing to adequately respond to the crisis. CNN's Stefano Pozoban has more from Caracas.
2: Zoe Santander has not seen her son in 10 days. They were separated in the twin quakes that shook Venezuela on June 24th. But her 9-year-old Xavier was trapped under the rubble. 4 days later, she saw a video of a child being rescued at night. She believes it was her son, but in the chaos that followed, she hasn't been able to find him. She's not going to rest, but from here, there is little she can do.
3: This used to be a golf course. La Guaira was a tourist hotspot by the Caribbean Sea. And so here is where tourists will come and play golf and relax. Now, of course, it's a tent city for hundreds of displaced, many of whom actually used to live there in those blocks. And every day they wake up and they see their homes and flats broken down by the brutality of the earthquakes.
2: Shayna Ceballos is also looking for a loved one. She's lost hope of finding her mother alive, but will not leave the golf course until she recovers her remains.
4: If I had the money, I'd dig her out, but I have none.
3: This is what's left of Sheena's home, an entire life shattered in an instant. Now, like her, thousands of Venezuelans are only beginning to grasp the magnitude of this catastrophe.
2: Before this tragedy, Venezuela was already in a deep humanitarian crisis, facing chronic shortages of food and medicines. War Center Kitchen has been operating here since 2019. In response to the earthquake, they have stepped up with free meals for survivors and volunteers.
3: Can you describe a moment that Venezuela is right now when it's been 10 days since the earthquake?
5: The numbers keep increasing, and we are still in the first phase of the operation. I would say this is still the emergency phase, and our teams are still finding the exact numbers so we can

0: get the amount of meals needed to cover all the needs.
1: Survivors and relatives of the victims have criticized the government response as inadequate and delayed. Many point to the armed forces, who they say showed up too late or didn't do enough.
2: Our officials were deployed immediately. You can count the hours between the quakes and when we signed the emergency decree. There were 4,000 officials out in the first 24 hours, 10,000 officials the following day.
1: The government also laying out credit agreements with the International Monetary Fund and plans to begin the reconstruction. But at the golf course in La Guaira, the present is too dark to look ahead.
3: Now I just want to find her remains. To think about the future makes no sense.
1: Stefano Pozzebon, CNN, La Guaira, Venezuela.
4: Coming up next, the World Cup has taken some more extraordinary twists, with history being made on and off the pitch. The high altitude and Mexico's strong record on home soil were no match for the England team, who pulled off a dramatic victory over the co-hosts at the same stadium where Diego Maradona's hand-of-God goal helped eliminate the Three Lions four decades ago. And for the first time ever, Norway have reached the quarterfinals after two goals by Erling Haaland, sending five-time champions Brazil crashing out of the tournament. And of course, amid all of it, an extraordinary move from FIFA, which suspended U.S. striker Phelan Balogun's one-game ban for a red card after intervention from President Donald Trump, a decision that has rocked the football world. For more on all of this, let's bring in CNN senior sports analyst Darren Lewis. Darren, welcome to the show. I thought this would be a lighter subject matter, and in a way it is. And this has been an incredible World Cup thus far. But this was not the conversation I was expecting to have today. I thought we'd be talking about that game, in which we will, that England won last night, previewing tonight's game between the U.S. and Belgium. And in just an hour's time, we're going to see Portugal and Spain. And let's not forget Cape Verde and their incredible Cinderella story. But news happened and President Trump got in the mix here. So I do want to get your take on how this has impacted European football's reaction specifically. Belgium's foreign minister, who was a former referee himself, says that if a phone call explains this, it undermines, quote, the most basic rules of the sport. How is this being received in London, Brussels, and across the continent?
5: Well, it's been horrendous. Thanks for having me on, Bianca. It's been horrendous. And I just want to, if I may, for our viewers who may not be abreast of this row, I'd just like to just recap.

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2: Belgium, and in just an hour's time, we're going to see Portugal and Spain. And let's not forget Cape Verde and their incredible Cinderella story. But news happened, and President Trump got in the mix here. So I do want to get your take on how this has impacted European football's reaction specifically. Belgium's foreign minister, who was a former referee himself, says that if a phone call explains this, it undermines, quote, the most basic rules of the sport. How is this being received in London, Brussels, and across the continent?
3: Well, it's been horrendous. Thanks for having me on, Bianca. It's been horrendous. And I just want to, if I may, for our viewers who may not be abreast of this row, I'd just like to just recap where we are so far, because it started off with Balogun sent off for a tackle on a Bosnia player, Tariq Muharomovic. And it caused his ankle to buckle. Now, Balogun committed a foul that contravened Law 12 of football's laws, which penalises players for endangering the safety of an opponent. Now, Bianca, just for context, there have been 13 players sent off at this World Cup. FIFA's decision means that while the other 12 have all served a suspension of at least one World Cup game, their next game that their country's taken part in, Balogun will not. He will play. And that has caused, as you say, anger from around Europe. The UEFA have accused FIFA of crossing a red line. The Belgian FA have said, look, this has stopped being about us and has started to be about football and its integrity and defending the interests and the transparency of the game. And I've got to tell you, in the last few minutes, Gianni Infantino himself has posted to social media and has said, look, I've read and I've seen the reports that I've spoken to the president. I do that on a regular basis, but these decisions are taken by an independent committee. Now, that may well be the case, but we've heard from the Oval Office and we've seen before situations where Cristiano Ronaldo was sent off after the last qualifier for Portugal. He should have missed his first game of this World Cup for Portugal. Instead, he played. And it is said the Oval Office was involved in that decision as well. So there are more questions than answers around this one, Bianca, and I think it's going to run and run.
2: So I'm just going to be a little biased here, but I think from my perspective, it comes from an objective place. When I was watching this game, it did seem a bit too much. They went too far with the red card. A foul, yes, but it didn't seem as if it was intentional at all. And then, of course, across the internet, you see the same image of the same foul being committed by Messi and no calls at all. But we've gone past that moment because the U.S. men's team sort of accepted that, and they played one man down for the rest of that game. We were expecting for Balogun to not be playing tonight. The president seems to be saying that he did the U.S. team a solid by doing the right thing. Do you think ultimately, though, that this has helped the U.S. team?
3: I think the language in this whole situation is a huge part of the problem. Doing a solid, thanks to FIFA, thanks to Gianni. The personal, informal nature of this, when this should be procedure, the rules should be sacrosanct. And intention, and this is quite key, intention is not a part of the rules. If you break the rules, nobody can read your mind. Nobody can decide if you meant to do it or you hadn't. But the facts are, and England were very much victims of that when Harry Kane committed a foul inside his own penalty box on in the early hours of Monday morning. It was an involuntary action, but it contravened the rules. And if we do not have the rules in football, we have nothing. And that's why this is so grave, because it's a step taken by the world football governing body.
2: I do.

0: want to end on actual football play and what we saw yesterday in England. And this was really a team that, though on paper, are better, stronger than the Mexican team they were playing at home. Obviously, the Azteca has a long history as well. It was only Mexico's third competitive loss at that stadium. How significant was England's performance in shaping that team as a genuine tournament contender now?
1: Oh, Bianca, it was huge. I mean, I want to stay professional here, but obviously as an Englishman, you defended your case. I've got to try to defend mine. The players were heroic last night against Mexico. They did so well. They fought so hard. All that talk about altitude, but their attitude was spot on. If I'm honest, I look at the Spanish, the French and the Argentines, and I say that they have better balance throughout their side. They work as a team. And we have yet to do that last night the first time. But it showed a lot of promise, and there is still a lot of football to be played in this World Cup. So maybe, just maybe, we might defy the odds.
0: Yeah, Harry Kane did not lose his skills at all. Maybe his voice, but nothing else. And also Norway, that was quite a game too. You want to wrap it up in 20 seconds, Darren?
1: All I'll say is Erling Haaland continuing his bid to become a global sporting superstar. YouTube next, maybe even CNN, who knows? World Sport might be the destination for a chat with him, but he has been absolutely outstanding, and I don't think it's going to be easy for England this weekend at all.
0: I love watching him play, and man, is he fast. And by the way, just seeing all these players then react to their families sitting in the stands too just reminds you that they're human beings as well. So this has been a delight to watch thus far. Darren Lewis, thank you so much for your analysis.
1: It's been a delight to be on. Thank you, Bianca.
0: And go Team USA tonight, if I can. All right, that is it for now. If you ever miss our show, you can find the latest episode shortly after it airs on our podcast. And remember, you can always catch us online, on our website, and all over social media. Thanks for watching, and goodbye from New York.

0: brilliant play, thrilling games, and joyous fan interactions that has now been sidetracked by allegations of corruption involving U.S. President Donald Trump. Now, at issue is the one-game suspension top U.S. goal scorer, Florian Balogun, has supposedly was going to have to serve for getting a red card last week. Now, many who saw the USA versus Bosnia-Herzegovina match said the red card was not earned. But such are the rules of the beautiful game. It meant an automatic suspension, sidelining the star striker for the match against Belgium later today. FIFA adding at the time, there are no appeals that would be allowed. Then word came that President Trump had reached out to FIFA asking if the suspension could be reviewed. And when FIFA took the extraordinary step of lifting Balogun's suspension, citing a rarely used article, the sporting world and fans everywhere, quite frankly, erupted, many in anger. Belgium asked FIFA for an explanation, which FIFA treated as an appeal. Just a short time ago, FIFA said that appeal was denied. In fact, we can now report that that's it. The star striker makes it to the pitch. UEFA, meantime, Europe's governing body for football, says the integrity of the game is at stake. It called FIFA's decision unprecedented, incomprehensible, and unjustified. As for the U.S. president, he says he did nothing wrong.
1: All I did, I asked for a review because I didn't think it was a foul. And, you know, again, I'm good at this stuff. I didn't think it was a foul. I thought it was two great athletes that crashed into each other and got entangled. That was not a guy punching somebody in the face or anything that, you know, would be different.
0: FIFA's president, Gianni Infantino, says there is nothing unusual about getting a phone call from President Trump since world leaders call him all the time. He adds the decision to allow Balogun to play was made by an independent FIFA committee without any interference. Okay, you are all caught up, and now we are going to dive in. World Sports, Amanda Davis and Stephen Collinson joins us from Washington. All right, we're going to try and reset here so we understand what's happened and what may happen going forward. Amanda, to start with, Infantino went out of his way to stress that FIFA's judicial bodies are independent. They operate autonomously. So how did this reversal of the red card come about? And I'm really leaning on your experience here because I know a lot about how this goes down, even in other contexts.
2: Paula, I mean, it has been an extraordinary 48 hours. Let's start there. And you have to say unprecedented. That very much is the word. But let me just highlight the irony of what is happening here. You mentioned Belgium's appeal that took place. That has been dismissed for this reason. The request was rendered inadmissible on the grounds that the RBFA, that's the Belgian Football Association, is not a party to the proceedings and as such has no standing to appeal the decision. So the question I ask you is, how exactly is the President of the United States a party to these proceedings who has standing to appeal the decision of his national football team? Because it is absolutely explicitly written in FIFA, World Football's governing body, their statutes, that there must be no political interference in football proceedings. We have seen national federations, associations suspended, the likes of Kenya, the likes of Pakistan, for doing just that. And how has this come about? Well, you have to. Whatever Gianni Infantino says, his attempts to distance himself from the proceedings, you have to say that this has come about because of the relationship, the personal relationship that has developed between Infantino and President Trump over the years. Balogun is one of 13 players who have been sent off up to this point at this World Cup. As far as we're aware, there has been no review of the other 12 red cards that have taken place up to this point. And yes, President Trump has the ability to pick up the phone to Gianni Infantino, but it is raising serious, serious questions about their relationship. And as UEFA, European football's governing body, put it, the crossing of that red line. There is a big difference, isn't there, between a relationship that relates to the logistical, organizational points of staging one of the biggest sporting events on the planet.

0: and this is CNN.
1: And a very warm welcome to everyone. I'm Paula Newton in for Issa Suarez. Tonight, anger and disbelief over FIFA's decision as it emerges that President Trump personally asked the FIFA president to review the suspension of Team USA's star striker. Then hundreds of thousands of mourners line the streets of Tehran as the coffin of Iran's late supreme leader, Ali Khamenei, makes its way through that city. Plus, on the eve of a critical NATO summit in Turkey, Russia lashes out with another deadly attack on Kyiv. Can progress at these talks really be made? That and much more ahead. First, though, a World Cup that has been celebrated for

0: on it, and then that relationship interfering on the footballing field of play at the biggest competition in the world. And that is what we're talking about.
1: Yeah, and that personal relationship between Infantino and the president has been well documented. Stephen, to you now in Washington, the president did have a lot to say in the Oval Office. He likely didn't do the USA or himself any favors. I do want you to listen first, though, to Belgium's foreign minister, because to Amanda's point, who has standing if not Belgium, if Donald Trump has standing? Listen.
2: Well, as a former football referee myself, I've always been committed to upholding the rules and ensuring fair decisions. And this decision, let's be frank, raises a lot of questions. If it is really one phone call that led to such an incomprehensible decision, that would be a flagrant breach of the most basic rules of football and sports. And that would be very serious. Or, for instance, could FIFA continue to advocate for fair play with any credibility? So, let's hope that the Belgium team will give the best answer on the ground in the coming hours.
1: Stephen, all eyes on the pitch, but not before they were in the Oval Office. The president didn't do anything to settle this down. He basically admitted that he initiated the appeal.
3: Yeah, I mean, that was what was so amazing about this. You had the president come out and said, yeah, I did it. I didn't think it was a foul after watching on TV. I called up FIFA and asked them to change it. And then we all know what happened next. Sometimes you get that kind of candor from Trump. I think it's very reflective of the way that he does business and he wields power. You might argue that Donald Trump has been working the refs for the entirety of his political career. And even before that, he doesn't really see rules and conventions that are in place as any impediment to him wielding whatever power that he has, and he sees relationships that he's established as ways of leveraging that power. Now, you know, the problem is if Donald Trump can just phone up FIFA and get a decision changed, why does not any other head of state from any of the other, 48 countries in this World Cup, how come they don't have that opportunity? So you can see you get into a position where either FIFA is accused of hypocrisy or it could quickly lose control of this entire tournament. So it does make you wonder when you see the furious reaction outside the United States about this, you know, for all Gianni Infantino's strength and power inside his organization, you know, is he going to face a backlash for this himself?
1: Right. And a shame, given that, you know, firsthand, I know that this World Cup has been going seamlessly in terms of what the fans are concerned, and again, devoid of most politics until now. Amanda Davis, good to have you stateside as we continue to watch the rest of the World Cup. Stephen Collinson, as always, for us from Washington, appreciate you both. Now, this USA-Belgium match is happening in just a few hours and now, but in about 50 minutes from now, Portugal, led by superstar Cristiano Ronaldo, take on Spain and that teen sensation, Lamine Yamal. Gaizka Mendieta is a former midfielder who played for Spain in the men's national team. He joins us now, and we will get to that epic preview between Portugal and Spain in a moment. But first, give us your take on the red card controversy. And again, I have to go back to what UEFA said, right? They said it crossed a red line, and they basically said they were in disbelief about what happened.
4: Hello, yes, it's a pleasure to be here with you. Obviously, I think it kind of did, because what happens on the pitch, what the referee states on the report, what he does after the game, it stays. Anyone can call anyone, whatever friend you have, and you might try and express your disagreement, but FIFA should stay to that decision, and obviously whatever consequence might have. And I also see why Belgium is obviously not happy with the decision, because it's kind of changing things that in the past, I mean, only once happened, 1962, but it's never done before. And I think it kind of changes what the competition and football is about.
1: How much do you think it damages, though, the reputation of FIFA itself?
4: Well, I think it's one more in this. I mean, in every World Cup, to be honest, there's always things that happen, things that questions marks about the integrity or how FIFA manages these competitions. But obviously, I think that this will be one more.

0: like it happened in 1962, not many people didn't remember that. So I think this will go in time as one thing that it will get forgotten. But certainly, yeah, for us and for everyone that loves football, it's not a good decision in terms of how we want to or would like to keep football integrity and values preserved.
1: As you said, for everyone who loves the game and wants it devoid of politics, I do want to now go to Spain and Portugal. And, you know, beyond the pedigree and the rivalry, you've got Cristiano Ronaldo, 41, with his what we assume is his World Cup encore, likely his last. And then you've got this teenager, 18, Lamine Yamal. How do you stack up the two teams and the two stars?
0: Well, obviously, Ronaldo is unbelievable what he's doing. I think like Messi, they don't want to say he's the last one because with these two, you never know. There might be another one. But certainly, it looks like they're coming to an end. And I think the fact that he gave the press conference yesterday is indicative that, you know, it might be the last game. Obviously, also the rival, Spain, they know each other very well. They play many times against each other. And on our side, luckily, we have Lamine Yamal, which is a very young player, very talented, kind of gifted. Let's hope he I think he got a lot of boost and a lot of confidence in the last game. He wasn't at his best, but I think he's picking up and getting to the levels that hopefully Spain will pass today and the coming games will be always and as well decisive. Again, it's not going to be in the numbers of goals that we've seen some goal scorers in this competition, Messi, Mbappé, Haaland, but it's certainly it's a player that he changed games for Spain, that he changed games for Barca. And we want him as fit and as better form as possible.
1: Guys, before I let you go, and we are all getting ready for that game, which is set to start within the hour, let's go back to, right, about last night, or if you were in Europe, it was about the early morning hours. Did you watch the England game in Mexico at that iconic stadium? I've not recovered. I don't think English fans have recovered. I mean, many had said that this was an English game that captivated a generation. What do you think?
0: I agree. And I was surprised as many English people were in the way England played, because they was not showing anything like that until yesterday. And they arrived the day before. They had, you know, people around the hotel making them uncomfortable. And I think they turn around all these situations to make it in a motivational way, in a positive note. And that's what we saw from the very first minute. We were expecting Mexico, where they were, the fans, the stadium, attitude, all the things against England and all the things in favor of Mexico. England managed to turn them around and make it motivation. Bellingham, what an unbelievable game he did. So, yeah, we're still also assimilating and seeing what happened. And this puts England certainly against the favorites.
1: Guy Samaneta, thank you so much. There's nothing shy about you being a Spanish supporter. We will all be watching in the next hour or so and really get down to this epic match. It has not disappointed so far, this World Cup, that is for sure. Thanks again for being with us.
0: Thank you for having me. Thank you.
1: Now, hundreds of thousands of mourners are lining the streets of Tehran as the coffin of Iran's late supreme leader, Ali Khamenei, makes its way through that city. The funeral procession route packed to capacity in a sea of flags and portraits. The Ayatollah was killed in a joint U.S.-Israeli strike early in the war in Iran. His son, Muqtada, the current supreme leader, has not yet made a public appearance. Our Fred Pleichen is in Tehran for the funeral. A reminder, CNN operates in Iran with the permission of the government, but we maintain full editorial control. Here's his report.
2: Millions of Iranians taking to the streets as the procession commemorating the late supreme leader Ayatollah Ali Khamenei made its way through Tehran for hours. The crowds surrounding the trailer transformed into a giant hearse.
3: This is as close as we're going to get to the casket of the supreme leader and his family who were killed in the U.S. airstrike. As you can see, the people here, the supreme leader, what they're chanting right now is death to America. And they are now revenge to the government of America, as well as President Trump.
2: While some Iranians oppose their government, the leadership says it's managed to mobilize an unprecedented number of people, many carrying posters bearing the likeness of the late Supreme Leader, along with a simple message: Iran has a score to settle with America and with Israel. We've come here for the revenge of the blood of our leader, and we will not put this aside for one second, this woman says. And he says the objective for being here is to take revenge against Trump and Netanyahu. Absent from the funeral ceremonies for Ayatollah Ali Khamenei, his son and successor Ayatollah Mojtaba Khamenei, who so far has not appeared in public, communicating only via written statements since taking the reins. But the people on Tehran's streets insist their new leader is in charge, their country stronger than before, and ready for another military confrontation with the U.S. should negotiations fail. Our message to Trump is, do not repeat your mistake, this man says. As Iran lays its longtime supreme leader to rest, his message of confrontation with the U.S. endures, even as Washington and Tehran attempt to negotiate an agreement for a lasting peace. From Plekin, CNN, Tehran.
1: Now, as Iranians bury their supreme leader, Israel is issuing new threats. Defense Minister Israel Katz says any Iranian leader who attempts to advance plans to destroy Israel will be thwarted. He says Ali Khamenei was killed because he, quote, led the plan to destroy Israel and Iran and across the region. In the meantime, Hamas says it is complying with a key requirement of the Gaza ceasefire agreement, announcing it will dissolve its government so a U.S.-backed group of Palestinian technocrats can take charge. It's meant to pressure Israel to move forward with its own commitments under the truce. But for the people of Gaza, the announcement, this is the truth. It changes very little on the ground. There is no peace for them, and continuing Israeli airstrikes and unimaginable living conditions. And you're looking at just some of the pictures from late last month. 2 million people are squeezed into about a third of the tiny strip, while Israeli forces now occupy the rest. Families are living amid piles of rubble and garbage, some in tents, others in destroyed buildings as infections and disease spread. Rats, mosquitoes, cockroaches are infesting these makeshift homes, the ones you see there, and raw sewage flows through streets amid the stifling heat. The charity Medical Aid for Palestinians says Gaza has become, quote, a place where no creation can live. CNN's Jeremy Diamond has been following developments for us from Jerusalem. I do want to get to the signing of this and this transfer and what it means. Some say it's entirely symbolic. I guess I want to ask you, do you think it will move things forward, especially when so many need progress on the ground in Gaza?
4: Well, it's certainly not going to change anything on the ground in Gaza in the immediate term. You know, whether or not it can kind of unlock some additional progress in the behind the scenes negotiations that have been happening with the Board of Peace and Israel on the other side remains to be seen. But it seems that Hamas's primary aim with this move today to dissolve its government in Gaza is to highlight its compliance with at least one part of this ceasefire agreement and to try and shift the onus back on Israel. And that's because of what Hamas is not saying today. Hamas is not saying that they are prepared or taking steps to disarm and to demilitarize the entirety of the Gaza Strip, which is exactly what President Trump's 20-point plan says Hamas must do. That has been the primary focus of so many of the back and forth negotiations, many of which have taken place in the Egyptian capital of Cairo over the course of the last several months. Hamas has said that it will not disarm until Israel begins to first comply with its obligations in the first phase of this ceasefire agreement. That includes the entry of some 600 trucks of humanitarian aid and commercial trucks per day, as well as ceasing fire in Gaza. And indeed, what we have seen in the Gaza Strip has been near daily Israeli airstrikes in Gaza, as well as entry of aid that hasn't hit that 600 mark on most days in Gaza, according to the most recent data we've seen over the course of the last few months. The Israelis dispute that, insisting that they have allowed for 600 trucks per day into Gaza, but have declined to provide their data on those numbers. And so ultimately here, what's clear is that we are still in this kind of state of political inertia between Israel and Hamas. Israel continuing to kind of tighten its leverage inside the Gaza Strip, whether through these strikes, whether through aid restrictions, or through the kind of advancement of the yellow line inside of Gaza that we have seen. And Hamas, on its end, is refusing to disarm until Israel does all of those aforementioned steps. And so today's announcement doesn't necessarily move the ball forward on that. We'll see whether or not the kind of narrative shift that it may bring about actually unlocks further progress. And again, we do know that behind the scenes, those efforts to try and get Hamas to agree to disarm, as well as to try and see if the International Stabilization Force can finally deploy to the Gaza Strip, whether or not we see any of those things agreed to in the coming weeks.
1: Yeah, progress is desperately needed at this point in time, especially for the people in Gaza. Jeremy Dimon, thanks for the update. I appreciate it. Now, a UN human rights body is calling on Israel to immediately release Palestinian doctor Hassam Abu Safia and pay him reparations, accusing Israel of arbitrarily detaining him against principles of the Universal Declaration of Human Rights. This comes after a dire warning from the doctor's lawyer, as Jumana Karatz reports.
5: Prominent Palestinian pediatrician Dr. Hassam Abu Safia is in imminent risk of death in Israeli custody, according to his lawyer who met with him on Thursday. Lawyer Nasser Oude told CNN that he barely was able to recognize Dr. Abu Safia, that his physical and psychological condition had seriously deteriorated over the past few weeks. Israel's accused him of being a Hamas operative, but has never charged him. Dr. Abu Safia told his lawyer that shortly after hearing on an appeal to his detention before Israel's Supreme Court last month, which the court denied, while he was being held in solitary confinement, four or five prison guards entered his cell and beat him all over his body using a hammer. After being transferred to the underground Rekfet prison facility, his lawyer says he told him he'd suffered daily beatings and that he lost consciousness several times. The Israeli prison service that has repeatedly denied abusing prisoners and insists that it abides by international humanitarian law did not respond to CNN's request for comment. Dr. Abu Safia was the director of Gaza's Kamal Adwan Hospital. He was detained by Israeli forces in December 2024. We profiled Dr. Abu Safia that year before his detention. He shared with us his diaries from inside his hospital that was under siege. Despite the risks and despite his immense loss after his son was killed in an Israeli strike, he refused to leave, insisting he would not abandon his patients. The rights group Physicians for Human Rights Israel and his lawyer are urgently calling for a judge to visit him for an independent medical examination and for his immediate transfer to a different facility before it's too late, they say. His lawyer says Dr. Abu Safia told him, quote, "This is the last time you will see me. They brought me here to kill me. I don't see myself surviving. This is the end."
1: Our thanks to Jumana for that report. Still to come for us tonight, the U.S. president says a resolution to the war in Ukraine is closer than people realize, just hours after Moscow pummeled Kyiv in a deadly attack, and as Ukraine launched one of its longest-range strikes yet into Russia. We'll have more on that in a moment.

0: Patients. The rights group Physicians for Human Rights Israel and his lawyer are urgently calling for a judge to visit him for an independent medical examination and for his immediate transfer to a different facility before it's too late, they say. His lawyer says Dr. Abu Safiya told him, quote, "This is the last time you will see me. They brought me here to kill me. I don't see myself surviving. This is the end."
1: Our thanks to Chimana for that report. Still to come for us tonight, the U.S. president says a resolution to the war in Ukraine is closer than people realize, just hours after Moscow pummeled Kyiv in a deadly attack, and as Ukraine launched one of its longest-range strikes yet into Russia. We'll have more on that in a moment.

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0: and to care.
1: Thank you.
2: Ukraine's capital is still reeling from a deadly Russian attack on the eve of a critical NATO summit in Turkey. Now, missiles and drones hammered the city and surrounding areas today, damaging residential buildings and killing at least 19 people. For its part, Ukraine says it struck Russia's largest oil refinery far from the Ukrainian border. The deep strike into Siberia comes as Russia faces a major fuel crisis. U.S. President Donald Trump plans to attend the NATO summit in Ankara. He says he intends to refocus on the conflict now that there's a ceasefire with Iran. CNN's Nick Robertson has more now from the Turkish capital, where Mr. Trump plans to meet with Ukrainian President Volodymyr Zelensky this week.
3: President Zelensky really wants to be able to produce and get license for making Patriot missiles, defensive missiles, inside of Ukraine. It's not clear that he's going to get that, but there is a defense investment fund forum meeting here tomorrow where there's expected to be a financial significant billions and billions, tens of billion dollars financial commitment to Ukraine to support them this year, next year, in the war against Russia. So that's what President Zelensky will be looking for. President Trump is going to be coming in here looking for something else. He's going to be looking to make sure that his NATO European partners that he's been leaning on for a long time to up their defense spending, 5% of GDP is what is required by agreement last year of the Hague Declaration from the Hague Leaders Summit of 5% GDP by 2035. So President Trump's going to be looking to see who's doing that, who isn't doing it. And I think it's going to be very interesting to see how he deals with countries like Spain that aren't stepping up and haven't so far made a commitment to getting to that level of spending over the next 9 years. And I think there's anxiety here. When President Trump walks into a NATO summit these days, there's worry. It was only a few months ago that he wanted to take annex Greenland, which is part of Denmark, which is a NATO allies country. And then on top of that, President Trump's been frustrated with the way his NATO allies have not, in his opinion, stepped up sufficiently during Epic Fury, the US-Iran war. He wanted more support. So all of that is in the mix here. President Zelensky will be very focused on what he needs. President Trump, undoubtedly, very clear and determined to get what he wants out of it as well.
2: For more on what's happening with Ukraine and NATO, I want to bring in Kurt Volker. He's the former U.S. ambassador to NATO and has also served as the U.S. special representative for Ukraine negotiations. Welcome to the program once again. It's good to see you. I am wondering, what is the best you believe President Zelensky can get from this NATO alliance? It is still incredibly dependent, not just on the United States, but to make a fine point of it, on President Trump himself.
4: Right. So, several things here. First off, Ukraine is producing about 70 to 80% of what it needs for its military itself already. And this is largely drone, electronic warfare capability, and so forth. But there are some areas.

0: is that it is not capable of doing. And I think I've frozen.
1: I can hear you. Go ahead. Keep going. We can still hear you.
0: Yes, I'm sorry. I think my screen froze for a second. I apologize. In some areas, Ukraine is self-sufficient. They're producing the drones, counter-drone, electronic warfare, and so forth for themselves. That's probably 70 to 80. Yes, I've got you. Thank you.
1: Go ahead.
0: Hello?
1: We can still hear. Ambassador Volker, we can still hear you. Keep going.
0: Okay, thank you. So they're doing a lot of what they need by themselves. But there are some things that they cannot produce at this stage, such as air defense systems against missiles. This is where the Patriot system is particularly important. And the U.S. is simply not building enough of these for U.S. needs, for allies around the world like the Gulf states and Israel, or for sale to Ukraine. So this is something where Ukraine could manufacture these under license fairly quickly and could help supply some of those global needs together with the United States, as well as their own air defense needs. So that's something that would be very important. They also need finances, which they are getting from the European Union. We shouldn't underestimate the amount of money going there. It's about 90 billion euros in the coming year or two. And in addition to that, they are getting a lot of technical support, intelligence support from other allies as well. So it's a very combined NATO effort at this stage, and something that I think President Trump wants to use to see if he can get President Putin to end the war.
1: I recall coming out of the G7 meeting and the European leaders and Canada and Japan very determined to try and get Iran off the table so they could get President Trump specifically to focus on this conflict. I ask you, to what end? I mean, there are so many contentious issues at that NATO table right now. Do you think this could come off as being a very good summit for Ukraine?
0: Yeah, I think it's going to be positive. Very good is a high bar. But I think, you know, it's going to be positive for Ukraine. You're going to see more unity among NATO than we have seen for some time. You're going to see continued commitment to NATO defense spending, which will make Trump happy, which helps with NATO unity overall. I think NATO countries will offer to provide some support for future security in the Persian Gulf once there's a settlement there. That'll make Trump happy. And then I think Trump is going to continue to participate in allowing American arms and ammunition to be transferred to Ukraine, possibly licensing of Patriots, and then certainly calling on Putin to end the aggression and working with Zelensky on the idea of a ceasefire. Hmm.
1: Getting to the conflict itself, you know, I had never imagined that Crimea could be in play in any way. Do you believe it is in play? And when do we imagine that Ukraine may be destabilizing Russia's hold on it?
0: Yes, Crimea is very much in play. If you go back in history, Crimea has only ever been successful when it is connected to the Ukrainian mainland. It's a peninsula that juts out into the Black Sea, very difficult to access only by sea or by this Kerch Strait bridge that Russia built and Ukraine is slowly chipping away at. If Ukraine is successful in cutting out the logistical supplies and support that connect Crimea to Russia, which is across southern Ukraine in those areas around Kherson and Zaporizhzhia, where the Russians have their logistics. If they can do that, Crimea becomes quite vulnerable. And in the last several months, Ukraine has had more and more success in going after those supply lines.
1: Mm-hmm. Ambassador, I only have about 30 seconds left. I want to point out that Russia and Ukraine have actually been at war since 2014. And I know I'm asking you to speak quickly. Do you think we're going into another winter of war here?
0: I think that that is more likely than not. Putin, I think, wants one more shot at trying to crush Ukraine this winter. He will fail. But soon, whether it's now or whether it's in the spring, Putin is going to need a ceasefire because he is losing his ability to finance the war and keep his soldiers in the battlefield.
1: Ambassador Volker, I was afraid that you might say that, but I know, as I said, this is a very clear-eyed view of what we have to come in the next few months, unfortunately for the Ukrainian people. Good to see you again. Thanks so much. Appreciate it.
0: It's been a pleasure. Thank you, sir.
1: Still to come for us, Europe's blistering heat wave may be entering a new, more destructive phase as wildfires ignite across the continent, fueled by extreme heat and tinder dry conditions.

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1: Wildfires have erupted in Spain and France as a dangerous heat

0: Mexico City, and this is CNN.
1: Wildfires have erupted in Spain and France as a dangerous heat wave grinds on in southern Europe. 10,000 people in southwest France have had to leave their homes as fires spread in the Pyrenees. And to the south, crews are racing to contain the flames near Valencia in Spain. We want to bring in CNN's Pau Mosquera. He is in Madrid for us. And Pau, I checked your forecast. More than 100 degrees Fahrenheit or 38 degrees Celsius today, 40 degrees, not out of the question in the next few days. How is Spain preparing for these dangerous days ahead?
2: Well, we could say, Paula, that most Spaniards are getting used to this situation, but this is not a normal one. Right now, we're getting close to 9 p.m. local time, and the mercury is already reaching 36 degrees Celsius, around 97 degrees Fahrenheit. This is not a common situation, even for a summer period. And the responsible for this is a second heat wave that is impacting most of Western Europe, more specifically, large parts of Portugal, Spain, and France that during this Monday have been under heat warnings because the thermometers could easily reach the 40 degrees Celsius, around 104 degrees Fahrenheit. And this is why many, at least here in the Spanish capital, have decided to seek for climate shelters. This is places where to cool off from this heat. Most of these climate shelters are spread all around the city inside of public buildings, but some others are outside, as the one that you can see here behind me. This is the park of Arganzuela, as you can see here, the young ones and even some adults are having fun under the water jets to cool themselves a little bit off, because as we were saying, even we're getting close to 9 p.m., it is really hot here in the Spanish capital. Also, there is some air moving around, but the wind is so warm that it does not provide any relief. And the worst part, Paula, is that we're going to get to tropical nights, meaning that during the night, the thermometers are not going to drop from the 20 degrees Celsius, around 68 degrees Fahrenheit. And what worries the most to the authorities is that periods of extreme heat like this one are going to be more frequent, more intense, and long-lasting. And so as to give you an idea of what the consequences are going to be, Spanish authorities are estimating that since the summer period began a few days ago, here in the country have died around 1,200 people because of heat-related causes, Paula.
1: Yeah, and it is such a good point you make, and people don't realize the heat is incredibly dangerous and can be a killer. I'm glad to see those people behind you having fun, but also bringing down their core body temperature, which is the key here to keep in mind. Pau Mosquera, will continue to keep an eye on the heat wave. Appreciate it. Now, the death toll from Venezuela's twin earthquakes now stands at more than 3,300 people. Many believe the true death toll is actually much higher. The U.S. Geological Survey says there's a high chance,

0: that it could exceed 10,000 people. While search efforts continue, Acting President Delcy Rodriguez is ordering the deployment of more troops to help with recovery efforts. Stefano Ponzibon spoke to some of those who've been displaced by this tragedy.
1: Zo Santander has not seen her son in 10 days. They were separated in the twin quakes that shook Venezuela on June 24th. But her 9-year-old Xavier was trapped under the rubble. 4 days later, she saw a video of a child being rescued at night. She believes it was her son, but in the chaos that followed, she hasn't been able to find him. She's not going to rest, but from here, there is little she can do.
2: This used to be a golf course. La Guaira was a tourist hotspot by the Caribbean Sea. And so here is where tourists will come and play golf and relax. Now, of course, it's a tent city for hundreds of displaced, many of whom actually used to live there in those blocks. And every day they wake up and they see their homes and flats broken down by the brutality of the earthquakes.
1: Shayna Ceballos is also looking for a loved one. She's lost hope of finding her mother alive, but will not leave the golf course until she recovers her remains.
3: If I had the money, I'd dig her out, but I have none.
2: This is what's left of Sheena's home, an entire life shattered in an instant. Now, like her, thousands of Venezuelans are only beginning to grasp the magnitude of this catastrophe.
1: Before this tragedy, Venezuela was already in a deep humanitarian crisis, facing chronic shortages of food and medicines. War Central Kitchen has been operating here since 2019. In response to the earthquake, they have stepped up with free meals for survivors and volunteers.
2: Can you describe a moment that Venezuela is right now when it's been 10 days since the earthquake?
4: The numbers keep increasing, and we are still in the first phase of the operation. I would say this is still the emergency phase, and our teams are still like finding the exact numbers so we can get the amount of meals needed to cover all the need.
1: Survivors and relatives of the victims have criticized the government response as inadequate and delayed. Many point to the armed forces, who they say showed up too late or didn't do enough.
5: Our officials were deployed immediately. You can count the hours between the quakes and when we signed the emergency decree. There were 4,000 officials out in the first 24 hours, 10,000 officials the following day.
1: The government also laying out credit agreements with the International Monetary Fund and plans to begin the reconstruction. But at the golf course in La Guaira, the present is too dark to look ahead.
3: Now I just want to find her remains. To think about the future makes no sense.
1: Stefano Pozzebon, CNN, La Guaira, Venezuela.
0: We turn now to some developing news out of Cuba. According to the government's energy ministry, the island's electrical grid has collapsed again, triggering the latest nationwide blackout. A U.S. blockade on fuel shipments has triggered an energy crisis in Cuba, and it has experienced several nationwide blackouts in recent years, including at least two in March. Now, the cause of today's collapse is being investigated. We will bring you much more on this story from our Patrick Ottman, who is based in Cuba. And we're going to take a short break right now and be back with more news in a moment.

0: CNN's Seasons is a series that explores the shifting trends shaping global culture. Seasons host Laura Jackson sits down with Sarah Jessica Parker, whose character Carrie Bradshaw on Sex and the City made luxury fashion a cultural obsession for an entire generation. Yeah, that would be my generation. She talks to Laura about her involvement in a lab-grown diamond brand that emphasizes a more conscious approach to luxury.
1: New York City, a place that has inspired some of the most memorable characters in pop culture. None more so than Carrie Bradshaw, the iconic Sex and the City protagonist, who famously chose Vogue over dinner because it fed her more.
2: I spent $40,000 on shoes and I have no place to live.
3: The writing room was extraordinary. I feel hugely lucky to be part of any work that connected with so many people and a whole new generation now. Yeah. It's so crazy. It's so crazy.
4: Yeah.
5: You know, so it's like a heart.
1: Today, Parker is bringing her creative spark to Astoria, London, the lab-grown diamond brand founded by her friend Natalie Morrison.
5: We don't need water. We use much less electricity. There is no human damages, as I call it, or no deforestation, no explosive use. So I think we can now wear modern luxury without hurting the planet.
3: I really understood the virtues of lab-grown diamonds versus mined diamonds, the ways in which potentially we can invent the way stones look and feel in terms of color and cut. The innovation around it is pretty thrilling.
1: Lab-grown diamonds are chemically, physically, and optically identical to mined stones, but they are created in a laboratory, using the same carbon structure found in nature.
4: Creatively, what did you want to bring to the brand?
3: I think a lot of the jewelry that I have worn thus far are vintage pieces. So what could I do that was to try to recreate some of these pieces that I've had forever that don't exist in the world really anymore?

0: with so so many people and a whole new generation now. Yeah. It's so crazy. It's so crazy.
1: Yeah.
0: You know,
2: so it's like a heart.
3: Today, Parker is bringing her creative spark to Astrea, London. The lab-grown diamond brand founded by her friend Natalie Morrison.
2: We don't need water. We use much less electricity. There is no human damages, as I call it, or no deforestation, no explosive use. So I think we can now wear modern luxury without hurting the planet.
0: I really understood the virtues of lab-grown diamonds versus mined diamonds, the ways in which potentially we can invent the way stones look and feel in terms of color and cut. The innovation around it is pretty thrilling.
3: Lab-grown diamonds are chemically, physically, and optically identical to mined stones, but they are created in a laboratory using the same carbon structure found in nature.
4: Creatively, what did you want to bring to the brand?
0: I think a lot of the jewelry that I have worn thus far are vintage pieces. So what could I do that was to try to recreate some of these pieces that I've had forever that don't exist in the world really anymore?
3: It's a world away from Sex and the City. Whilst Carrie bought on impulse, Parker takes a more enduring view of luxury.
0: When I think of luxury, I tend not to think of possessions so much. I'm not a shopper. If I buy one thing, it's with the idea that it will last me for the next 20, 30, 40, 50 years of my life.
4: I have always loved how you've talked about beauty standards, and especially for women. And I just love how you talk to the fact it's a luxury.
0: Mm-hmm.
4: And I think that it's really compelling in a world where not everyone thinks that.
0: The passage of time is sincerely nothing you can do anything about. I have my creams, not complicated, one or two or three steps at most. It's all I could take. Other than that, what are you going to do?
1: Okay, and we'll be right back with more after a short break.

time. That was according to a royal source. And it underlines that the relationship is still fraught between King Charles and his son. Harry had been planning to bring his wife Meghan and their two children for their first visit to Britain in 4 years, but a spokesperson said on Saturday that they would not be coming to London. It's expected Prince Harry will find out tomorrow whether he has won a UK court case against the publisher of the Daily Mail over allegations of unlawful behavior, including

Prince Harry has been told he cannot stay at Buckingham Palace this week after he failed to accept an invitation in time. That was according to a royal source. And it underlines that the relationship is still fraught between King Charles and his son. Harry had been planning to bring his wife Meghan and their two children for their first visit to Britain in 4 years. But a spokesperson said on Saturday that they would not be coming to London. It's expected Prince Harry will find out tomorrow whether he has won a UK court case against the publisher of the Daily Mail over allegations of unlawful behavior, including phone hacking. The scenes are spectacular, but Europe's most active volcano is also causing some major travel headaches by forcing flight cancellations in Sicily. Catania Airport announced that it has suspended all incoming flights and departures until further notice. The suspension for incoming flights began on Sunday morning, but initially some outbound flights were allowed to take off. Mount Etna has now been erupting for some 10 days. Over in Spain, a sea of red as more than 10,000 people packed Pamplona's town square with red handkerchiefs raised. Celebrations kicked off for the 9-day San Fermin Festival. The annual event honors the city's patron saint, with many attendees dressed in traditional white. The streets covered in wine. They also host the festival's most famous tradition, of course, the running of the bulls. Beautiful scenes there. And finally, stunning pictures from space. This video of an aurora shimmering in the Earth's atmosphere was taken by the European Space Agency astronaut Sophie Adnaud while on board the International Space Station. She said it is the most amazing one she has seen on her mission. And boy, do we agree with her. Look at that. Imagine seeing that with a naked eye. I want to thank you for watching tonight. Stay with CNN. What We Know with Christina McFarland. She is in for Max Foster. That is up next.

Of red, as more than 10,000 people packed Pamplona's town square with red handkerchiefs raised. Celebrations kicked off for the 9-day San Fermin Festival. The annual event honors the city's patron saint, with many attendees dressed in traditional white, the streets covered in wine. It also hosts the festival's most famous tradition, of course, the running of the bulls. Beautiful scenes there. And finally, stunning pictures from space. This video of an aurora shimmering in the Earth's atmosphere was taken by the European Space Agency astronaut Sophie Adnaud while on board the International Space Station. She said it is the most amazing one she has seen on her mission. And boy, do we agree with her. Look at that. Imagine seeing that with a naked eye. I want to thank you for watching tonight. Stay with CNN. What We Know with Christina McFarland. She is in for Max Foster. That is up next.

0: Angeles, and this is CNN.
1: The Belgian backlash fails to convince FIFA. I'm Christina McFarlane, in for Max Foster. This is What We Know. And we start with the controversy that has engulfed the most popular sporting event on the planet, the Men's World Cup. Just a short time ago, FIFA announced that it had denied Belgium's appeal to keep US striker Folarin Balogun's out of tonight's round of 16 match. Balogun was supposed to miss the match for a red card he got last week against Bosnia-Herzegovina. But after US President Donald Trump made a phone call to the FIFA president, FIFA's disciplinary committee made the extraordinary decision to lift Balogun's one-game suspension. Well, the international football community has expressed outrage at the appearance of corruption and cronyism. Well, as for the US president, he says there's nothing wrong with him calling FIFA's Gianni Infantino and for asking for a review of Balogun's suspension.
2: All I did, I asked for a review because I didn't think it was a foul. And, you know, again, I'm good at this stuff. If they wouldn't allow, you know, a top player, maybe the best, maybe among the best players on the team to play, I think it would have had a big stain. And I related just that feel. I didn't tell him what to do. I can't tell him what to do. But and I don't believe he made the decision. I think it was a committee that made the decision.
1: Let's go to the White House for the latest, and CNN's Elena Treen, who is standing by. So, Elena, President Trump certainly isn't hiding the fact here that he personally reached out to Gianni Infantino to request a review of the decision for this red card. I think what is more unclear is what was playing out behind the scenes for it to be overturned. What have you been hearing on your end today?
3: Yeah, Christina, I'd put it this way. For 24 days so far, the World Cup seemed to do something that is very rare in America. It seemed to have nothing to do with President Donald Trump. Of course, now that is changing with the president inserting himself very clearly into this entire controversy around that red card for America's most famous striker. And now there's questions, of course, about whether this interference really is messing with the integrity of the game and really the organization overall. I do want you to listen to what the president said about this, because he not only said that the decision to issue a red card was horrible, he also said that perhaps the referee needed to be looked into, raising a lot of questions. Listen to what he said.
2: I can't tell him what to do, but and I don't believe he made the decision. I think it was a committee that made the decision, and they made the right decision because, number one, it wasn't a foul. And I think the referee's call was horrible. And nobody talks about that. They talk about the red card like it's fine.

0: this referee who is a little bit suspect. If you check his past.
1: So a few things I want to make clear. One, the president was trying to argue this morning that he didn't tell FIFA's president Infantino what to do, that he wouldn't have been able to do that. But part of the reason there are so many questions about a lot of this is because it's very clear how close the relationship between Trump and Infantino is. The President Donald Trump and the President of FIFA, I should say, Infantino, have developed a close friendship over the years. He's been in the Oval Office several times in recent months. I was actually in the Oval Office once when both of them were heaping praise on one another. So, again, calling into question whether or not this was actually a move that would be deemed appropriate on the international level when you look at really the decision. You know, the president called Infantino. He asked him to review it. They have. And now Balgoin is going to be able to play in tonight's really big match against Belgium. And I think, there's no question that there were a lot of different interpretations of whether or not that red card was actually warranted. But I think what the problem is now is that even if Trump and his interference here didn't have anything to do with the ultimate decision, if it wasn't really decisive in what the organization decided to move forward with, it's still going to potentially taint what has been a pretty much like political hands-off type of tournament thus far. So a lot of questions about what this could mean. And to your point, Christine, a lot of questions as well of some of the other conversations happening behind closed doors that could be influencing what we are seeing with these players.
2: Yeah, I mean, such a big question around whether, you know, this sets a precedent now moving forward. We will wait and see. Elena Treen, appreciate it. Thank you. Well, we were mentioning, of course, there's been widespread anger from the football community over this. I think that's putting it lightly. UEFA, Europe's governing body for football, says the integrity of the game is at stake and that FIFA have crossed a red line. It's called FIFA's decision unprecedented, incomprehensible and unjustifiable. Well, FIFA's president, Gianni Infantino, says there is nothing unusual about getting a phone call from President Donald Trump. Infantino says world leaders call him all the time and that the decision to allow Balogun to play was made by an independent FIFA committee without any outside influence or interference. He said, I read the decisions of the FIFA disciplinary committee when they are issued. Sometimes I am surprised by them. Sometimes I agree with them and sometimes I disagree. What I always do, however, is respect those decisions and the autonomy of the bodies that make them. Well, CNN's World Sports Coy Y is at the site of the US-Belgium match in Seattle, Washington, where all of this is building, Coy, in the hours ahead. And fair to say, I think that Belgium are quite rightly outraged by what has gone on here, because they barely had time to react, really, did they, to the news that Balogun might be back in the side tonight. And now they've had their appeal turned down by FIFA.
3: Yes, when the news broke, Christina, less than 48 hours before kickoff, that FIFA overturned Flo Balogun's red card suspension, jaws dropped, because that meant that America's hottest striker is back. This is the first time in the Men's World Cup history a suspension like this has been overturned during the tournament under the current rules. The U.S. celebrating the decision. Belgium, let's just say that they're not exactly sending FIFA a thank you card. Listen to this.
4: I think we celebrate all that decision. We were punished enough against Bosnia-Herzegovina to play with 10 men. 99.9% that we all, you know, agree that was an unfair red card.
5: I didn't realize that at FIFA headquarters, July 5th was the equivalent of April 1st in Europe. That was news to me. The Belgian Football Association isn't defending itself. It's defending football in general, the integrity and ethics.
3: All right, so what does this mean for the U.S.? Fellerin is a game changer. He's leading the U.S. with 3 goals this World Cup. Suddenly, the conversation isn't about Captain America Christian Pulisic. It's about Captain Chaos. Balogun has become this nightmare that defenders just can't wake up from. their attack, it just hits another gear when he's on the pitch. Now comes the next biggest mountain for the U.S. to climb. Americans are chasing just their third ever World Cup quarterfinal since 2002, is the first since 2002. And standing in the way is this Belgium squad, the magician Kevin De Bruyne, the battering ram Romelu Lukaku, and lightning fast Jeremy Doku, one of the tournament's most dangerous wingers. They are unbeaten in the last 15 months. They beat the U.S. in Atlanta 5-2 back in March. Now they clearly have a big chip on their shoulders. This Belgian squad's based their third ever World Cup quarterfinal since 2002, is the first since 2002. And standing in the way is this Belgium squad, the magician Kevin De Bruyne, the battering ram Romelu Lukaku, and lightning fast Jeremy Doku, one of the tournament's most dangerous wingers. They are unbeaten in the last 15 months. They beat the U.S. in Atlanta 5-2 back in March. Now they clearly have a big chip on their shoulders. This Belgian squad's base camp, Christina, has been right here in Seattle the entire tournament. So they have some experience, but there is one thing they haven't experienced here yet, and that's 70,000 Americans. I've played in that stadium in my NFL days. It's one of the loudest environments you could possibly imagine. The U.S. are 7-0 there. And the players told me they feed off the energy they've been getting, propelling them to these fast starts, scoring first in every match. We may see Seattle registering on the Richter scale tonight. Monday Night Football, footy style, 4th of July weekend, 250th birthday, all of that. This may end up being one of the most raucous environments American sports has ever seen.
2: Yeah, well, let's hope we can get back to the action on the pitch and stop talking about this, that this doesn't overshadow the spectacle that is going to be taking place behind you in a couple of hours. Coy, we appreciate it. Thank you. Now, next up for Donald Trump is the NATO summit, and Ukraine will be high on the agenda at this week's meeting in Turkey, which gets underway on Tuesday. The meeting comes amid ongoing friction between the alliance and U.S. President Donald Trump. Mr. Trump has been pressuring Europe to step up defense spending. Well, NATO chief Mark Rutte says it's time for allies to pull their own weight regarding Ukraine.
6: So as Ukraine continues to defend its sovereignty, allies and NATO partners must continue to ensure Ukraine gets what it needs. And let me be clear, all allies need to pull their weight so that our support to Ukraine continues to flow, because Ukraine's security is so closely linked with our own.
2: Well, CNN's Nick Robertson has more from the Turkish capital, where Mr. Trump plans to meet with Ukrainian President Volodymyr Zelensky this week.
7: President Zelensky really wants to be able to produce and get license for making Patriot missiles, defensive missiles, inside of Ukraine. It's not clear that he's going to get that, but there is a defense investment fund forum meeting here tomorrow where there's expected to be a financial significant billions and billions, tens of billion dollars financial commitment to Ukraine to support them this year, next year, in the war against Russia. So that's what President Zelensky will be looking for. President Trump is going to be coming in here looking for something else. He's going to be looking to make sure that his NATO European partners that has been leaning on for a long time to up their defense spending, 5% of GDP is what is required by agreement last year of the Hague Declaration from the Hague Leaders Summit of 5% GDP by 2035. So President Trump's going to be looking to see who's doing that, who isn't doing it. And I think it's going to be very interesting to see how he deals with countries like Spain that aren't stepping up and haven't so far made a commitment to getting to that level of spending over the next 9 years. And I think there's anxiety here. When President Trump walks into a NATO summit these days, there's worry. It was only a few months ago that he wanted to annex Greenland, which is part of Denmark, which is a NATO allies country. And then on top of that, President Trump's been frustrated with the way his NATO allies have not, in his opinion, stepped up sufficiently during Epic Fury, the US-Iran war. He wanted more support. So all of that is in the mix here. President Zelensky will be very focused on what he needs. President Trump, undoubtedly, very clear and determined to get what he wants out of it as well.
2: Ukraine says it has struck Russia's largest oil refinery deep in Siberia. The strike on the Omsk refinery comes amid a major fuel crisis in Russia as Ukraine ramps up drone attacks on energy sites. CNN's Claire Sebastian reports.
8: Two women screaming at each other over a spot in line at a Moscow gas station. Scenes like these are becoming more common as intensifying Ukrainian drone attacks have caused fuel shortages and panic buying. CNN's analysis has found that at least 50 of Russia's regions, well over half, are now officially reporting supply problems. Unofficial reports coming

0: from almost everywhere else. Lines outside gas stations forming from Moscow to Siberia. And here in the southern Krasnodar region, a video emerged showing two women berating a man for filling up a gas canister. Authorities have banned this in multiple regions to prevent stockpiling. Other Russians are coping with humor, turning hours-long waits into makeshift tailgate parties, joking that the best place for a date night is waiting for a fuel tanker to arrive, and that Russia's most expensive perfume is now gasoline. Well, this is getting so much attention that even Putin had to address this, warning that Ukraine's attacks are not just about causing physical damage, but about what he called an information operation.
1: In order to, at minimum, create uncertainty for us, or even better, to lead to a schism in Russian society.
0: All this could add to Russia's economic pain. Higher fuel prices mean higher inflation. But there is no evidence yet that it's going to convince Putin to stop the war.
2: Hundreds of thousands of mourners are lining the streets of Tehran as the coffin of Iran's late supreme leader Ali Khamenei makes its way through the city. The funeral procession route, packed to capacity, is a sea of flags. The Ayatollah was killed in a joint US-Israeli strike early in the war on Iran. His son Mojtaba, the current supreme leader, has not made a public appearance. Alfred Plytkin is in Tehran for the funeral. CNN operates in Iran only with the permission of the government, but we maintain full editorial control of our reports.
3: Millions of Iranians taking to the streets as the procession commemorating the late supreme leader Ayatollah Ali Khamenei made its way through Tehran for hours. The crowds surrounding the trailer transformed into a giant hearse.
4: This is as close as we're going to get to the casket of the supreme.

0: While some Iranians oppose their government, the leadership says it's managed to mobilize an unprecedented number of people, many carrying posters bearing the likeness of the late Supreme Leader, along with a simple message: Iran has a score to settle with America and with Israel. We've come here for the revenge of the blood of our leader, and we will not put this aside for one second, this woman says. And he says the objective for being here is to take revenge against Trump and Netanyahu. Absent from the funeral ceremonies for Ayatollah Ali Khamenei, his son and successor Ayatollah Mojtaba Khamenei, who so far has not appeared in public, communicating only via written statements since taking the reins. But the people on Tehran's streets insist their new leader is in charge, their country stronger than before, and ready for another military confrontation with the U.S. should negotiations fail. Our message to Trump is, do not repeat your mistake, this man says. As Iran lays its longtime supreme leader to rest, his message of confrontation with the U.S. endures, even as Washington and Tehran attempt to negotiate an agreement for a lasting peace. For Plekin, CNN, Tehran.
1: Hamas says it's complying with a key requirement of the Gaza ceasefire agreement, announcing it will dissolve its government so a U.S.-backed group of Palestinian technocrats can take charge. It's meant to pressure Israel to move forward with its own commitments under the truce, including an end to the attacks in Gaza. The Hamas statement made no mention of disarmament, another key ceasefire demand. Well, CNN's Jeremy Diamond is following the latest from Jerusalem. And last hour, he explained how the Hamas announcement may affect Gaza's 2 million people.
2: Well, it's certainly not going to change anything on the ground in Gaza in the immediate term. You know, whether or not it can kind of unlock some additional progress in the behind-the-scenes negotiations that have been happening with the Board of Peace and Israel on the other side remains to be seen. But it seems that Hamas's primary aim with this move today to dissolve its government in Gaza is to highlight its compliance with at least one part of this ceasefire agreement and to try and shift the onus back on Israel. And that's because of what Hamas is not saying today. Hamas is not saying that they are prepared or taking steps to disarm and to demilitarize the entirety of the Gaza Strip, which is exactly what President Trump's 20-point plan says Hamas must do. That has been the primary focus of so many of the back-and-forth negotiations, many of which have taken place in the Egyptian capital of Cairo over the course of the last several months. Hamas has said that it will not disarm until Israel begins to first comply with its obligations in the first phase of this ceasefire agreement. That includes the entry of some 600 trucks of humanitarian aid and commercial trucks per day, as well as ceasing fire in Gaza. And indeed, what we have seen in the Gaza Strip has been near daily Israeli airstrikes in Gaza, as well as entry of aid that hasn't hit that 600 mark on most days in Gaza, according to the most recent data we've seen over the course of the last few months. The Israelis dispute that, insisting that they have allowed for 600 trucks per day into Gaza, but have declined to provide their data on those numbers.
1: Now in the United States, the suspect in the assassination of U.S. conservative activist Charlie Kirk is in court today. These are live pictures from inside the courtroom in Utah. 23-year-old Tyler Robertson is appearing for the start of what's expected to be a multi-day hearing in Utah, with prosecutors giving a preview of the evidence in their case. Kirk's parents, widow and friend Donald Trump Jr., were among those watching on in the courtroom today. Kirk was fatally shot last September while appearing at a college campus in Utah. CNN's Nick Watt joins us now from Utah. So, Nick, just talk us through as we look at these images of what's been happening in court today and how long we expect this process to be.
3: Well, this, Christina, is the preliminary hearing. We're told it's going to last all week. And basically, this is for the judge to hear some evidence and decide whether there is enough evidence to take this case to a full trial. So it looks like a trial, witnesses, cross-examination, but it's not a trial. It's to find out whether there should be a trial. Interestingly, Don Trump Jr. is here. Of course, Charlie Kirk and the president were close allies. Erica Kirk here as well, you mentioned, Charlie Kirk's widow. Very emotional. Had to leave the courtroom when somebody was describing just the sound of the bullet that killed her husband. We heard that witness, who was a campus cop, we heard him talking about climbing up onto the roof where he thought the shot had come from and seeing what he describes as a sniper's pad or a sniper's nest. There was gravel on the roof. He said he could see indentations where somebody's elbows, somebody's knees, and somebody's feet had been lying in a prone position, presumably the shooter. He also says he found a screwdriver on that roof, which prosecutors claim has DNA evidence on it. But one of the key pieces that prosecutors are going to bring here is a tape deposition with Tyler Robinson's roommate slash romantic partner. There was messaging between them before, during the situation, and after that the prosecution basically claims is tantamount to a confession. Now, the defense, they are questioning everything. Every single photo the prosecution wants to put in, the defense objects. How do we know when this was taken? How do we know who took it? That's going to be the line. That's going to be all week, pretty much. So then the judge will decide whether there is enough to go to a trial. Listen, this case has captivated America. I mean, 3,000 people, for a start, were there at that event when Charlie Kirk was speaking. He, of course, hugely popular amongst certain sections of mainly younger Americans, but well known across this country. There was a bunch of surveillance video. There's a lot of evidence here that the prosecution has, some of which they're going to put forward, hoping that the judge will say, yep, let's take this to trial. Christina.
1: Yeah, and as you're speaking, Nick, we can see them pointing out here on a large map, presumably the area where Charlie Kirk was situated when he was killed. We'll continue to follow it, Nick. Appreciate that. Thank you. All right, still to come, Cuba's electoral grid has collapsed once again. We'll take a look at why it's getting harder for the country to keep the lights on.

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1: Welcome back. There's a nationwide blackout across Cuba from the collapse of the energy grid. It's a problem the country is familiar with after suffering from two previous blackouts back in March. As soon as Patrick Altman explains, the energy supply issues are getting worse in Cuba.
2: I'm just driving into Havana right now, and the power grid in Cuba has collapsed unexpectedly. There's no cause for it given, but of course we've been dealing with worsening and worsening blackouts over the last several days. In the neighborhood I live in, Havana, there was absolutely no power over the entire weekend, and so people now are suffering terribly because your food spoils, it's hot, there's a lot of mosquitoes this time of year, and unlike previously, where lucky people who have generators, you know, now there's no fuel for those generators because the U.S. has been impeding any shipments of fuel to Cuba for months now, pressuring this island to open up politically and economically to make concessions, the kind this government has never wanted to make to the United States. But this is just a symbol of the increased pressure and how it is breaking down this country on a day-to-day basis. And the concern now is, as the time's passed, when the national grid falls, essentially they have to bring it up town by town, city by city. And that is a process that in the best of times can take days, sometimes, you know, up to a week. Now, you know, how are they going to do that? How long will people have to go without any power? Most people here don't have solar panels, they don't have the batteries because they're way too expensive for Cubans to have. And if they do have generators, then you're just not finding the kind of fuel you need to run them for any amount of time these days. So while there are still cars on the road and certain places will have emergency generators, the vast majority of this island, you know, nearly 10 million people, is without power for the hours and most likely days to come. Patrick Altman, CNN, Havana.
1: Dramatic pictures from China, where a typhoon has caused widespread flooding. Heavy rain has flooded streets, downed trees and damaged rice farms. The flooding has also trapped many people in remote areas. Crews have been sent to rescue those trapped by the flood waters. And still to come, two presidents who are no stranger to controversy. Donald Trump and Gianni Infantino find themselves under fire again on the biggest stage in sport.

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1: And this is CNN.
2: Now, it appears Fallarin Balogun will play for Team USA later today in a World Cup match against Belgium. FIFA has denied Belgium's appeal of the decision to reinstate the US striker for tonight's match. The entire football world had thought Balogun would miss the contest after he earned a red card in the round of 32 match last week. But then US President Donald Trump asked FIFA's president Gianni Infantino to take another look, and FIFA decided to rescind Balogun's one-game suspension. Well, both Donald Trump and Gianni Infantino have, of course, weathered corruption scandals during their respective presidencies. Now, however, they are facing one together. The two presidents have had a long-standing bromance. In fact, they will jointly present the World Cup winners with the trophy later this month. And the US president was glowing earlier about how his FIFA counterpart had handled the tournament so far.
3: I spoke to Gianni, who's highly respected, who's produced the most successful World Cup in history by, they say, four times. This isn't just a success. I actually said, Gianni, we've got all these games. Each one is turning out to be a Super Bowl. This man is a smart, tough man, Gianni Infantino. He's a smart, tough man, and his stock has gone through the roof because what the job he's done has been great.
2: Well, Infantino has worked overtime to cultivate this relationship, most famously with his decision to award Mr. Trump with a FIFA Peace Prize last year.
4: And you definitely deserve the first FIFA Peace Prize for your action, for what you have obtained in your way. And you obtained it in an incredible way. You can always count, Mr. President, on my support, on the support of the entire football community, or soccer community, to help you make peace and make the world prosper all over the world.
2: Well, some critics now think the relationship has become too cozy. Even the former FIFA president, Sepp Blatter, who Infantino replaced after a corruption scandal, said today football must never become a

0: playground for political power. Make of that what you will. So what we don't know is, have Presidents Trump and Infantino gone too far? Joining me now is Seth Vitelny, a soccer editor at USA Today. He's in Seattle tonight for the game. Thank you so much for joining us, Seth. You wrote today in your article for USA Today that FIFA's decision to allow Balogun back for the USA team stinks, I think was the quote. So just begin by giving us your reaction to all of this.
1: Yeah, I mean, it's hard to put aside your feelings that something has been tainted here. You know, Gianni Infantino comes out and says that FIFA's process is independent. The disciplinary committee works independently. But it's hard to really see that happening. And I also think that it's hard for us to imagine that there wasn't some kind of influence going on between Trump and Infantino. And the big thing here is that the appearance is now there. Whether or not there was influence or not, we know that Trump spoke to Infantino after this red card. We know there was a lobbying effort going on behind the scenes. And we know that something like this, something like the red card being reversed in the way that it was at the last minute, is very abnormal. And so it does seem like this whole process has been sullied. And it's tough to see just as a soccer fan.
0: Yeah. Well, and I was going to ask, you know, as a sports journalist, but also as a soccer fan, as an American, I mean, how you feel about what this has done to your team? Because the reality is, even if the USA team play well or don't play well tonight, you know, maybe if they go through, maybe if Balogun, goodness, you know, maybe he might even score. I think what is going to happen now, there's always going to be this cloud hanging over the team for the rest of the tournament, this kind of asterisk, really, as to their performance.
1: Yeah, you're right. I mean, it's going to be really hard for this story to go away, especially if the U.S. wins, especially if Balogun plays well or scores. I think every time you see a call going against the U.S. for the rest of this tournament, you're going to see, I'm sure, on social media, jokes pop up. Oh, I'm sure Trump's just going to call Infantino and get that rescinded. It's really unfortunate because this team hasn't needed this kind of help. They've had a great World Cup on their own. You know, they've won 3 games so far at this tournament, which is the most they've ever won at a World Cup. They haven't really required any help. And even with Balogun out, I think they would have had a pretty good chance to beat this Belgium team tonight anyway. But of course, now everything has been tainted by what's happened over the past 24 hours or so.
0: And I mean, if you're Mauricio Pochettino, what do you do in this instance? Because there have been some suggestions today that perhaps, you know, he shouldn't opt to play Balogun out of some sort of national valor or something. But we know he has been very vocal in saying, you know, that he's praised the decision to overturn the ban on the basis that the red card was unfair. But given the storm around this player, how do you should he be thinking differently about how he fields Balogun tonight?
1: As much as I disagree with the decision to reinstate Balogun, I also don't think Pochettino is under any obligation to bench one of his team's best players in one of the U.S. men's national team's biggest games ever. From Pochettino's perspective, if FIFA is telling him that his player is eligible, then he has to play him. You know, Pochettino is being paid $6 million a year, basically to take the U.S. as far as they can go in this tournament. And from his perspective, how can you go to your bosses at U.S. Soccer? How can you go to the fan base? How can you go to your players after this game if you leave one of your best players on the bench when he's available? And so I don't think Pochettino's under any kind of obligation, nor should he be expected to do anything other than play his best players and try to win the game tonight.
0: Yeah, that's a fair point. So, look, I just wonder, you know, looking ahead, because we've been there's been a lot of talk about this today, is, you know, like, what are the chances that FIFA now loses control of this World Cup? I mean, because of the precedent that's been set here, do you expect, you know, this might actually open the door to more appeals in football to cut suspensions, you know, even where red cards were justified under the rules? What do you think we're going to see?
1: Yeah, it's hard to know where this is going to go, but you know, I think it's fair to say the genie's out of the bottle a little bit here, because there is a process in place to review these things, and now we are completely outside of this process. We're kind of in uncharted territory here. You know, Balogun was awarded a red card after this incident happened on the field. They did a VAR review. And that is how things are supposed to be done. Whether or not you agree with that decision is kind of irrelevant right now, because they've gone back and just sort of changed the rules in hindsight. And, you know, it strikes me, because one of the things that fans don't like about VAR is that it re-referees decisions that happened on the field already. And I think what happened here is you re-refereed a decision that was re-refereed. To review and rescind a VAR decision just strikes me as really problematic. And yeah, it does open the door. I think every decision for the rest of this tournament, and who knows how longer after, could be subject to this kind of scrutiny. If this one can be overturned 24 hours before the game, why can't any other be overturned?
0: Yeah, it does feel like this has been re-refereed to death by now. Let's hope it's the end of it. Seth, I know you're off to the game tonight. Enjoy it. And it'll be very interesting to see how the crowd participate with that match. Appreciate your thoughts tonight. Thank you.
1: Thanks for having me.
0: Now, it's the final moments of trade on Wall Street, and stocks have been breaking records after a long weekend. The Dow crossed 53,000 for the first time since earlier in the session before coming back down. This is our business breakout. Microsoft is cutting 4,800 jobs. The layoffs, which affect about 2% of the company's workforce, include major cuts to the Xbox division. Games consoles have been suffering from a global shortage of memory chips, with Microsoft's Xbox CEO saying the division was in need of a reset. EasyJet says it's reached an agreement with a US investment firm over a takeover offer. Castle Lake has made several bids for the low-cost airline and now has until August 3rd to make a formal offer. SpaceX will donate 2 million shares in the company to President Trump's new investment account plan aimed at American children. The deal means shares worth more than $250 million will be donated. The company's president says the gift is specifically for children living in areas with below average household incomes. And these Trump accounts officially went live on the 4th of July, and Donald Trump marked the occasion by remotely ringing the opening bell at the New York Stock Exchange.
2: Ring the bell, Mr. President.
0: So the accounts are savings and investments for children, some of whom will get $1,000 from the government to start with. David Goldman from CNN Business is in New York. So, David, just walk us through how all of this is meant to work and who qualifies for these accounts.
3: Yeah, if you are an American baby, the free money machine is open, and it's about $1,000 that you are eligible for if you apply. And, you know, it's not that difficult to do. All you have to do is be born before 2026. So, well, you have to be born after 2025. Now, this means that, you know, through 2028, you might have to get this extended. But if you are a U.S. citizen and you have a valid Social Security number, you are eligible. And all you can do is get $1,000 and then you're done. But if you want to contribute, You can put in $5,000 a year tax-free, and you can put it in pretty much anything you want, including S&P 500.

0: 500 index fund, something plain and vanilla, that'll get the job done. Now, if you want to take the money out, you need to use it for either a first home or retirement, or crucially, because when you are 18, you can take it out, college. And if you don't use it for one of those things, you do get a pretty significant penalty, about 10%, and you can't take it out until you are 18. Now, what happens? Well, if you just left it there and you assume a 10% return, which has been, you know, pretty conservative for the S&P 500 over the past 10 years, you walk away at 18 with almost $5,500. But if you do max out those contributions, well, it gets a lot bigger than that, almost $250,000 by the time you are 18, and you can use it for college or buying a home. You can leave it there and let it grow through your retirement. It really does give you a leg up. So I think a lot of people want to know, well, how do I get one? Well, if you have a child that is eligible, you need to fill out form 4547, very, very subtle, or go to trumpaccounts.gov. Of course, everything with this administration is branded, but the free money machine is open, and parents should take advantage of this if they want to get this for their children.
1: Yeah, everything is branded in this day and age, isn't it? But
0: sure,
1: that's a decent amount of money, I believe. That one, you know, if you're quick on it, you could stand to benefit from. So, David, appreciate it. Thank you.
0: Thank you.
1: Okay, still to come, London gets ready for Harry's return, and it's not Harry Kane or Harry Styles we're talking about. It's the Duke of Sussex, along with big questions about where he's planning to stay.

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1: 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Thank you.
2: Thank you.
1: Okay, still to come, London gets ready for Harry's return, and it's not Harry Kane or Harry Styles we're talking about. 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

Precious Meghan and the couple's children were meant to travel too. That trip's off for now, but British authorities confirmed there'll be no publicly funded security for the family. Prince Archie and Princess Lilibet haven't set foot in Britain together since 2022, and this was supposed to be the trip that changed that. That is, until the perennial security battle reared its head. The fight goes back to 2020, when Harry and Meghan first stepped back from royal duties. A memoir, a Netflix series, and a public rift with his brother, Prince William, all followed. Then in 2024 came his father's cancer diagnosis. Harry kept fighting anyway and lost his case in the Court of Appeal. Still, he told the BBC last year he'd love reconciliation. In September, the two sat down for tea in London, a rare hour that looked, for a moment, like a start. Buckingham Palace, for now, isn't saying any more.

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1: Welcome back. After years of family tension, no visit back to the United Kingdom from Prince Harry comes without intrigue. And this week, things seem especially uncertain. While his schedule is more or less set, some details, including where the Duke of Sussex will actually be staying, seems to be very much up in the air.
2: Prince Harry is due in London this week. Where he'll sleep is another question. His team said Monday a room at Buckingham Palace, courtesy of the King. But within hours, the palace begged to differ, a royal source telling CNN that Harry missed the deadline to confirm, and by the time a request came in for him, the staff had already been stood down. To add to the drama, Tuesday brings a verdict in Harry's privacy case against the Daily Mail's publisher, and concerns were raised about him staying at a royal residence while that ruling is pending. His team isn't having any of it. Harry, they say, accepted once his own security had finally been sorted. And the palace, they note, had known about that judgment since Thursday. Quote, "It is therefore unclear why, having formally accepted the accommodation offer, it is now being withdrawn at the last moment." But that's not all.

event. But that's not all. Duchess Meghan and the couple's children were meant to travel too. That trip's off for now, but British authorities confirmed there'll be no publicly funded security for the family. Prince Archie and Princess Lilibet haven't set foot in Britain together since 2022, and this was supposed to be the trip that changed that. That is, until the perennial security battle reared its head. The fight goes back to 2020, when Harry and Meghan first stepped back from royal duties. A memoir, a Netflix series, and a public rift with his brother, Prince William, all followed. Then in 2024 came his father's cancer diagnosis. Harry kept fighting anyway and lost his case in the Court of Appeal. Still, he told the BBC last year he'd love reconciliation. In September, the two sat down for tea in London, a rare hour that looked, for a moment, like a start. Buckingham Palace, for now, isn't saying any more.

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1: Spain versus Portugal, a century-old rivalry facing the ultimate test at the Men's World Cup. As we speak, it is goalless at half-time. Today's winner will face off with either Team USA or Belgium in the quarterfinals on Friday. Let's get more from World Sports' Don Riddell, who's been following proceedings. And it appears to have been a pretty tense first half, Don. Has either side had the edge here?
2: I would say Spain have had the better of the action, but actually Portugal have had the better chance. Nuno Mendes clattering the crossbar just a few minutes before half time. So, as you say, Christina, it is goalless at half time. It is a fascinating encounter. It's very, very entertaining. And there's so much at stake. Obviously, the winner goes through to the quarterfinals, USA or Belgium next. The loser goes home. This could be Cristiano Ronaldo's final game in a major international tournament. He said in a press conference yesterday that this would be it. Of course, he will be hoping that it doesn't end today. He'll have good memories of playing Spain. Arguably, his best World Cup performance actually came when Portugal played Spain back in 2018, and he scored a hat-trick in a 3-3 draw. So he'll be hoping that he has that kind of game so far, but Ronaldo hasn't done too much just yet. Spain, I think, will be frustrated at this point because they have had quite a few chances. They've had a lot of the ball. They've not been able to put it into the back of the net, but they have not yet conceded either. And I believe they're the only team left in the tournament now yet to concede a goal. So it's all to play for. Really exciting 45 minutes ahead. And of course, if we're still tied, we could have extra time and penalties. And, you know, wouldn't that just be another amazing game that we've seen at the World Cup so far? It's been very, very entertaining.
1: Yeah, it does feel like we've had an awful lot of extra time and penalties this World Cup, but we welcome it. We love the drama, especially with these two sides going up against each other. So we'll wait to see what the second half brings. Don, appreciate it. Thank you. And that is it for us. And what we know, I'm Christina McFarlane. And stay with CNN. We have more news coming up.

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0: City, and this is CNN.
1: Apparently, you can't keep a good index down. The Dow up again today, more than 150 points. And the Nasdaq also pulling off a solid performance, a strong day again for chip stocks. Those are the markets. And these are the main events. For the first time, FIFA has rescinded a player's suspension under the current rules during a World Cup. The star striker for the United States is set to play, and President Trump is suggesting it was his influence that got him back on the pitch. Russia hammers the Ukrainian capital with deadly attacks as NATO allies prepare to meet in Turkey. And the former governor of Indiana wants to help U.S. workers navigate the age of AI. We'll tell you how when he joins me live. And live in New York, it's Monday, July 6th. I'm Paula Newton in for Richard Quest, and this is Quest Means Business. Good evening, and we do begin with anger and outrage at the FIFA World Cup. U.S. striker Folarin Balogun can now take to the pitch in the next few hours to play in Team USA's match against Belgium. It comes after President Trump personally appealed to the head of FIFA, Gianni Infantino. Now, he asked him to review the reffing decision that earned Balogun a red card and a one-match ban. FIFA then took the extraordinary step of lifting that suspension, citing a rarely used article. Belgium asked FIFA for an explanation, which FIFA treated as an appeal. And just a short time ago, we can report that FIFA said that appeal had been denied. President Trump's action and FIFA's ultimate decision to lift the suspension have ignited a political firestorm. It's also raising serious questions about the integrity of the entire World Cup tournament and FIFA itself. Here's how Mr. Trump responded earlier.
2: All I did, I asked for a review because I didn't think it was a foul. And, you know, again, I'm good at this stuff. If they wouldn't allow, you know, a top player, maybe the best, maybe among the best players on the team to play, I think it would have had a big stain. And I related just that feel. I didn't tell him what to do. I can't tell him what to do. But and I don't believe he made the decision. I think it was a committee that made the decision.
1: Now, meantime here, UEFA, European football's governing body, is criticizing FIFA. It writes in a statement, yesterday's decision crossed a red line. Football, like any other sports, relies on rules, which are the basis for fair, honest, and transparent competition. Sometimes rules are open to interpretation. In this case, not. We express our disbelief at such an unprecedented, incomprehensible, and unjustifiable decision. Belgium's foreign minister is also condemning the decision. Listen.
3: Well, as a former football referee myself, I've always been committed.

0: to upholding the rules and ensuring fair decisions. And this decision, let's be frank, raises a lot of questions. If it is really one phone call that led to such an incomprehensible decision, that would be a flagrant breach of the most basic rules of football and sports. And that would be very serious. Or for instance, could FIFA continue to advocate for fair play with any credibility? So let's hope that the Belgium team will give the best answer on the ground in the coming hours.
1: And we will see what happens in the coming hours. Meantime, FIFA President Gianni Infantino released a written statement saying FIFA's judicial bodies are independent. They operate autonomously, apply the FIFA disciplinary code, and decide cases based on the applicable regulations and the specific facts before them. Now, as we just said, the U.S. is set to take on Belgium at 8 p.m. Eastern time. Right now, we do want to tell you that Spain and Portugal are facing off in Dallas. That match, still at 0-0. Amanda Davis, thankfully, is with us from Atlanta. And Amanda, we are going to lean on your experience here. Because despite what Infantino wrote there in that statement, I was struck by UEFA because they were really categorical, saying, look, this crossed a red line.
2: Yeah, and I think that's the thing. You know, the FIFA president, Gianni Infantino, has said all along, as the questions have mounted over his relationship with President Donald Trump, Infantino has said that we need to have a relationship with the political leaders of the countries we are dealing with in order to put on the best possible sporting event we can. And that is absolutely true for an operational and a logistical standpoint. And we have seen it in years gone by. Infantino has a relationship with Vladimir Putin, putting on Russia 2018 and the leaders of Qatar in 2022. But I think the worry and where questions have been raised here is the very visible closening of the relationship on a public and political level. We saw Gianni Infantino invited to the peace talks in Sharm el-Sheikh at the back end of last year. Then that awarding of that first ever FIFA Peace Prize to Donald Trump at the draw last year. And this is a relationship, a phone call that has been very much admitted to by President Trump to Gianni Infantino, which has now crossed into footballing territory. And that absolutely breaks FIFA rules and statutes. And Gianni Infantino pointing to the independent nature of FIFA's judicial bodies, well, they need to be called into action. And it seems they have only been called into action because of that phone call from Gianni Infantino from President Trump to Gianni Infantino. And Balogun, who we're talking about here, is one of 13 players to have received a red card in this World Cup up to this point. As far as we're aware, this is the only red card that has been considered to be overturned and has been overturned. And that is where the questions are being asked, the concerns are being raised about the impact that it has on the competitive nature of the tournament, the sporting integrity and the precedent it sets moving forward.
1: And Amanda, I have to ask you, what effect do you believe this will have on the pitch in the coming hours? This is certainly more politics than either team wanted to deal with.
2: Yeah, I mean, the impact it has on the pitch is that the U.S. gets the player who has scored more goals than any other up to this point in the tournament being able to play. And I think, you know, that without doubt, it is a massive plus for Mauricio Pochettino's side as they look to make it into the quarterfinal of a World Cup for the first time since 2002. And we know, you know, they have set their bar very, very high in terms of what they are hoping to achieve at this tournament. But there's no doubt it's a black mark and a really disappointing stain on what should be a fantastic football match. Even without this controversy, you know, the US playing better than we've seen them in a long time, up against Belgian side with some incredible talent on display, the likes of Romelu Lukaku, the likes of Kevin De Bruyne, the likes of Jeremy Doku. The stakes are very, very high for both of them, but neither will have wanted to be part of this as a storyline. whatever happens to the results, neither

0: will have been wanting to deal with this as a storyline heading into their game. And I think the question then is what happens with red cards moving forward at this tournament? And do teams accept it, or do we end up with other political leaders trying to get involved? Right. Because we know from a footballing context, but also from a political context, that the eyes of the world on your football team as you progress through this tournament have a massive, massive impact, doesn't it?
1: Yeah, absolutely. And as I said, a shame, as we had dodged a lot of politics, at least when the World Cup started, perhaps not before, perhaps not after, but at least we were all fixated on the games on the pitch. Amanda Davis, good to have you stateside as we continue to follow this World Cup. I want to bring in Jules Boykoff now. He is the author of Red Card, the 2026 World Cup, Sports Washing, and the FIFA Greed Machine. I'm going to state it here. You wrote the book on the red card, perhaps not the one that we're discussing, but it's also steeped in politics. Infantino, Donald Trump will argue this isn't unprecedented and there was no political influence. But of course, so many disagree with that. What informs your view of this? What is your red flag, to take this analogy, that tells you political influence was involved here?
2: This is most assuredly a political intervention by U.S. President Donald Trump into the machinations of the 2026 World Cup. This is the political intervention that shocked the football world, except that no one is actually shocked that Trump would put himself at the center of attention. And nobody is shocked that FIFA President Gianni Infantino would go along with President Trump. He's been helping President Trump at every single step of the way, giving him that FIFA Peace Prize in 2025, attending the opening of Melania, also showing up at the FIFA, the Board of Peace meeting representing FIFA and talking about remaking Gaza. So he's been there every step of the way for Trump. This just goes to show you that the World Cup is political through and through, and anybody who tells you otherwise is not your friend.
1: You know, UEFA was blunt. They basically said they were in disbelief about this decision. Does it call into question so much about the World Cup itself? And I want to point to things like reffing, how games are decided, what is done for ratings. Because I have to say, before this event, despite everything that you've written and researched, beside everything that was said, what was happening on the pitches was uplifting and astonishing. You only have to see the story of Cape Verde to know, you know, that this was a real thing the world was engaging into. Does it tarnish that now in terms of everything that's gone on?
2: No question about it that this World Cup has been a split screen event. On one side, incredible things happening with Cape Verde, making it as far as they did, providing so much joy in this tournament. But on the flip side, there's been so much exclusion. I mean, the referee from Somalia being excluded from the tournament just for no real apparent reason whatsoever. The exclusion of fans from around the world that had absolutely no chance of getting a visa. And now you have, like you said, UEFA questioning the very integrity of the game. They're saying it is at stake, and they are not wrong. It's sort of like when you think about politics and truth in the United States right now, where a lot of people don't believe anything is true. That same dynamic could go into the World Cup now. And that is what is the bigger risk with this tournament heading into tonight's match. I have to say one other thing. The United States has had a great run here. And even if they manage to win tonight with their star forward Fuller and Balogun on the pitch, now, no matter what, there's going to be an asterisk attached to this win, whether they like it or not.
1: And I am wondering, when you thought to write this book, I mean, your book lays out how political leaders, and you point out especially Donald Trump, they leverage the World Cup, right, to kind of, whether it's stoke up nationalism or gin up their own political popularity. I mean, FIFA corruption has been endemic, you point out. And in your words, it's dripping with patronage. What happens next here? Because so much of what we as fans see on the pitches is real. The fans have really engaged across three countries, and yet the narrative, the facts of what's gone on with FIFA, not today, not yesterday, but for decades, seems to have hijacked the whole situation here. How to fix that?
2: Well, there are a lot of problems with FIFA, and I do delineate those problems in the book. But that doesn't take away from the magic that these footballers bring to the world and the community that gets built through football. And I argue that, you know, football or soccer is a lot bigger than FIFA, and it's definitely worth fighting for. One of the ways that I think is exciting that's happening right now that anybody who's watching could do is sign your name onto this thing called RebootFIFA.com. It's a new campaign put forth by a humanitarian group based in London called Fair Square. I am on their advisory board, I will say. And what we're trying to do is get as many signatures as possible on the biggest ever class action complaint against FIFA for breaking their neutrality rules in the ways that we've been talking about here today, sending this complaint to both the FIFA Ethics Committee. Yes, they actually have one. And also to the European Parliament, where there's been already quite a bit of action from the European Parliament. And I expect a lot more based on what we've been talking about with Belgium. So there are things that fans can do to get involved, become more informed, and be part of the pushback against this FIFA greed machine, if you will.
1: Yeah, and not unheard of now that we might actually have a bit of a sideline discussion of this at the NATO summit tomorrow, where so many European leaders will be gathered with Donald Trump. Jules Boykoff, thank you so much. Really appreciate you being here.
2: Thank you.
1: Now, as I was just saying, on the eve of that NATO summit in Turkey, Russia launches deadly missile strikes and drone strikes right across Kyiv. Now Ukraine is pleading for more Patriot missiles to defend itself.

0: the boring one.
1: Otter, the AI meeting agent.
2: Deadly Russian strikes pounded Ukraine's capital and surrounding areas early Monday. Ukrainian officials say at least 21 people were killed and dozens more wounded. Russia unleashing ballistic missiles and drones right across Kyiv on the eve of that critical NATO summit in Turkey. Now, massive explosions lit up the night sky. Kyiv's mayor said there was damage and destruction in multiple parts of that city. President Trump is set to attend that NATO summit in Turkey. He's expected to meet on the sidelines with his Ukrainian counterpart. Volodymyr Zelensky says he spoke with Mr. Trump Saturday. Russia's foreign ministry says the U.S. president also spoke to Vladimir Putin and offered again to help end the war. CNN's Kristen Holmes is in Ankara for us and joins us now. Good to have you on the ground there. I am wondering, President Trump, when he met with Rutte, the Secretary General, NATO Secretary General, in the Oval Office last, you know, the president said that Ukraine was, in his words, winning. I mean, how much does that matter in this context as he's set to attend this NATO summit and is going to be asked to do a lot more for Ukraine?
3: Well, that matters to President Trump more than anything, which is why you've seen him say things in the past to Zelensky, like, you don't hold the cards, indicating that Putin had more power. Now, there is a world in which you might look at these strikes right before NATO, right before there are going to be all of these asks from European countries, and understand that Putin knows that shows of strength are something that impress President Trump. But of course, we cannot say the two are correlated. Now, we know President Trump has spoken to both leaders. He has said that Putin wants an end to this war, that he had offered his help. But it's really unclear to me from speaking to U.S. officials what's actually going to get done. While these European leaders want to talk about it, while the White House and U.S. officials have said President Trump wants to find a solution, he sees the urgency, he wants to bring an end to this, no one can quite tell me what exactly President Trump might commit to in any of these meetings, even in the meeting with Zelensky. Now, of course, he has agreed to have this kind of sidebar bilateral meeting with Zelensky, which in itself is one of only two or three meetings that he's having while he's on the ground for this very short amount of time. But whether or not anything comes of it, that really remains a question. And what we've seen overall is kind of frozen atmosphere from the White House when it comes to Russia-Ukraine. They haven't really been engaging at all. We've seen somewhat of a ramped up interest just in recent weeks. We saw a new round of talks. But in terms of what the U.S. would actually agree to moving forward, other than just kind of mediating these talks, again, no official was able to tell me that.
2: Yeah, and that is the point. Donald Trump himself said a few weeks ago it doesn't involve us. I think I remember him saying, so let's see how much we can get done at this NATO summit. Kristen Holmes in Ankara, again, grateful to have you there. Now, Ukraine's president is pleading with the U.S. and European allies for more Patriot air defense missiles. Zelensky says Ukraine was not able to shoot down any of Russia's ballistic missiles on Monday because it lacked enough interceptors. Ukraine is having more success with offensive drone strikes. Its military said Monday that it hit Russia's largest oil refinery more than 2,500 kilometers away in Siberia. Joining me now is Ukrainian Parliament member Kira Rudik, and she joins us now, as I said, from Kyiv. Good to see you. I am wondering what you believe President Zelensky can achieve at this NATO summit, because I don't have to remind you, the United States itself may be low on those interceptors. So what does Ukraine need to get from this NATO summit right now?
4: Hello, Paula, and thank you so much for having me. As you said yourself, it is critical for Ukraine to get the interceptors, as right now,

0: Russia outpaces the United States in production of the ballistic missiles against the production of the anti-ballistic missiles that we desperately need. What President Zelensky can get there is additional support and at least promises of the delivery of the missiles that we need, but also to continue on the discussions that we have heard started in Paris regarding getting the technology to produce the Patriot missile systems to Ukraine so we can at some point produce them ourselves and strategically be able to defend ourselves in the future. That would be a life changer and a game changer for us. And because we obviously understand that the situation when there is not enough of those missiles in the world is critical for us and gives Russia unnecessary leverage at this point.
1: You know, and I do know that, in fact, in Ukraine, you guys are confident that if you get that permission, you can actually build these fairly quickly. I am wondering, though, that even though Russia looks wounded right now, and you only have to look at the gas situation in Russia to see that, and obviously some developments on the front line, do you worry that Ukrainians should brace themselves for so much more escalation now? I mean, watching those civilian targets overnight in Ukraine, and it's been the case for several weeks now, it can't be easy.
0: It's not easy, Paula. But what is the alternative? What is the option? Unfortunately, the real peace deal or the real ceasefire was never at the table. If you look at Russia's actions and not listen to what Putin says, trying to fool President Trump, the truth is Russia never intended to stop. They have started a full-scale invasion and they continue terrorizing our peaceful cities because they do not have real gains at the front line. And they will continue doing that no matter what we do. The only thing that we can do for ourselves is to fight back, to brace ourselves, and again, find a way to defend our people. And this has been a case for us since the day one. Because Russia would not stop unless they are stopped. We have proved that by the fact. And we are hoping that finally the leaders of the world will realize that.
1: I'm wondering what you believe Russians themselves may realize. Obviously, arguably, Russians do not have any influence over what Vladimir Putin does, but have you seen any indication that it might be the Russian people themselves that would be just so fatigued with this war now that it is on their doorstep?
0: Russian propaganda is very strong, and Russians in their majority support the war. We can see that by their social media, but also we can see that by the progress of Russian army being supported and added with the new recruits. So we have no hope that at some point Russians will rebel. But what we have hope that Putin's inner circle may become less supportive of the war and create the political instability that may pressure Putin into ending the war or at least agreeing to a ceasefire. Coming back to the Patriot missile systems, Paula, I think it's important to mention that it's not the only way of producing more of them. We can pressure Putin to produce less of the ballistic missiles. And for that, sanctions need to actually start working. Because right now, the majority of the ballistic missile is made of the Western components that 4.5 years into the sanctions are still somehow being delivered to Russia, becoming a part of the deadly weapons that are coming our way. So this is another way of working with it, and I hope that President Zelensky is bringing up it to President Trump.
1: Yeah, the sanctions at times have proven ineffective, even though even European countries have promised to get tougher with those sanctions. Kira Rudyk, good to see you again, and we'll leave it there for now. Thanks so much.
0: Thank you.
1: Now, large crowds packed the streets of Tehran on Monday as the late Ayatollah's coffin is carried a 10-kilometer journey through the capital. Iran's president joined the hundreds of thousands of people attending the funeral procession for Ali Khamenei. Many there grieving and angered, shouting death to America and vowing revenge against the U.S. and Israel. Frederick Plykin is there in the crowds in Tehran. A reminder, CNN operates in Iran only with the permission of the government, but maintains full editorial control.
2: This is truly a historic moment that we're witnessing here in Tehran, as scores of people have come.

0: out to commemorate Iran's late Supreme Leader Ayatollah Ali Khamenei, who of course was killed in a U.S.-Israeli airstrike along with several family members at the beginning of the U.S. and Israel's war against Iran. And as you can see on the ground here, there is a lot of sorrow, but there is also a lot of anger. The chants of death to America, we're hearing right now, and death to Israel have been going on almost nonstop, with people vowing revenge against the United States.
1: ما برای انتقام خونهای رهبرمون اومدیم و لحظه ای از این هدف دست بر نمی داریم تا آخر ایستاده ایم تا انتقام قاتل رهبرمون رو بگیریم.
0: Of course we always have to point out that not everybody is mourning today. Not everybody is out here. There are people who were deeply opposed to the rule of Ayatollah Ali Khamenei. But as you can see here, right now, the government has galvanized its supporters, and they have come out here en masse. And the message that they're sending, of course, is also directed at the United States, that if negotiations fail, Iran is ready for another fight. Now, these processions are going to go on for another several days and then culminate when the Supreme Leader is laid to rest in the city of Mashhad in eastern Iran. From Tehran, CNN, Tehran.
2: Okay, one of the world's most renowned writers takes on an assignment very close to home. Up next, Paul Theroux joins us to discuss True North on the road in Canada.
3: Our principal

0: And this is CNN. So Microsoft is cutting 4,800 jobs as it shifts resources toward AI. Shares fell nearly 1%. A large portion of the layoffs are within the company's Xbox division. It's set to lose one-fifth of its total headcount. Microsoft is just the latest tech firm to cut jobs in a pivot toward AI investments. Over the past year, Amazon, Cisco, Salesforce, and Meta have done the same. The former governor of Indiana just co-launched a nonprofit to help U.S. workers navigate a more AI-driven economy. Eric Holcomb started Raise Us along with former U.S. Secretary of State Gina Raimondo. The organization is deploying AI training programs in these four states. You see them there with the goal for companies to reskill their workforces rather than scale them back. Raise Us is backed by top tech firms, including OpenAI, Amazon, Anthropic, and Microsoft. Raise Us co-chair and former Indiana Governor Eric Holcomb joins us now. Good to see you, Governor, and thanks for being here as we all try and parse the effect AI will have on all of us. I mean, what do you hope to get done with this project and what kind of impact can it have? Because as developed economies, we've never really been good at it, have we, in terms of pivoting, whether it's reskilling, retraining. Yeah. So how do you think we can overcome this?
1: Yeah, there's always been a healthy dose of skepticism because so many things have been tried in the past. Some have succeeded, some have failed. But we know that with every technological advancement since the beginning of time itself, there has been an effect on the future of work and workers and the workplace. It's just now the scale and pace is different. And so we have to have a somewhat different approach to how we do skill up our American workforce. We know the backdrop says that we already need more teachers and truckers.

0: doctors and tradesmen and women, more veterinarians, more nurses, more air traffic controllers, pilots, etc. With AI and quantum and robots over the next decade, we need to make sure that our workforce development systems, programs, policies are consumer or client or citizen centric, that being they're more affordable, more accessible, and certainly folks are more aware of them.
1: So the task at hand that you just outlined is daunting enough. So what can you actually do? And I know that you guys point out that you're going to have incentives to retrain and redeploy workers, new approaches, training models. But are we also talking about a guaranteed national income, unemployment benefits that last longer? Like, give me a sense of what it might look like for the average worker.
0: Sure. Well, we definitely need to look at our unemployment insurance systems. They were designed somewhat 90 years ago, and with AI and, as I mentioned, quantum and robotics rolling out, we need to make sure that they're able to not just absorb folks going on the unemployment roles, but how quicker do they get back to work? How do they get a bigger paycheck once they do? And that all runs through getting the new skill set for this new time. And so, yes, we will pilot new ways of thinking about things. I don't think a kind of universal basic income is a route to go. Paying people not to work, to become more dependent. We're trying to do the opposite. We're trying to make sure people get the skill set so that they are independent, so they have more options, so they can pursue a better quality of life. And that has to run, again, right through being prepared for what the supply and demand of the workforce of the business sector is craving. And so we will pull together, as you alluded to, we will pull together business folks, we will pull together post-secondary and education and training providers, and we will pull together governments, primarily, as you mentioned, four states to start with, but we've got 50 in territories, so more work to be done. And we'll try some things that maybe haven't been tried before, and we'll try to do a lot more of what's already working.
1: We mentioned the tech companies involved here. How will you make sure, I know you're good at holding people to account, to make sure those tech companies, that this isn't a token PR campaign for them, that real people with real jobs get the leg up that they need?
0: Absolutely. Well, we make the decision, and thankfully everyone who has supported us, in addition to those tech companies, understands that we make the decision. We've also are standing up a policy lab that helps inform us of what investments to make and where and when and how much. But I gotta say, I'm grateful that any business who is willing to contribute to this collective action, wants to be part of the solution and think outside of their own business model, because they know that technological advancements will have an effect on folks. My great-grandfather was a blacksmith, and in the 1940s, he did an interview and said, "The good Lord gave it and replaced it with rubber." He used to work on wood wheels, and now he's working on, you know, tractors. And he said, "Who knows what the future holds?" But the boy here is making things with his hands like airplanes. That boy was my dad on a dirt floor in the 1940s. So much has changed. We just need to make sure that we're prepared for those changes.
1: Yeah, you have a valuable perspective there, Governor. I thank you, and we'll continue to check in with Raise Us to see how it does. Thanks so much for being with us.
0: Thank you.
1: Now, few voices have been painting pictures of the world longer than Paul Theroux. Since the late 1960s, he's published more than 50 novels and travelogues. One of the most famous, The Great Railway Bazaar, recounts his four-month train journey through Europe, the Middle East, and Southeast Asia. More recently, Theroux set his sights on Canada, examining its rich history, geography, and cultural makeup. Now, he goes through it all in his latest book, True North, On the Road in Canada. American novelist and travel writer Paul Theroux joins us now. Thanks for being on the program. I really appreciate it.
2: Thank you, Paula. Lovely to see you.
1: Now, we're going to have some full disclosure here. I am Canadian, and I'm always interested in anyone who believes my country worthy of holding up a mirror to it. I will say, you come by it honestly. You do have French-Canadian heritage. Why Canada? Why now?
2: I think everyone knows the answer to that question. It was going to be the 51st state, so that's a place we want to know about. And that united Canadians. When that

0: directive went out, Canadians suddenly became extremely patriotic, extremely unified. It's a country that's not, patriotism doesn't come naturally to Canadians, as you probably know. It's a very widespread country. I wanted to go to see my ancestors, but even before then, when the trucker protest was on, was that 4 or 5 years ago? I went there just to see the trucker protests. I went for the NHL playoffs, and I went during the potato harvest and watched basketball games. I found it an amazing country, a country that's greatly interested in the US. Canada gave us basketball, peanut butter, insulin, the Wonder Bra. They gave us so many. And they fought with us in two world wars and in Vietnam. So they're great neighbors. And I can have breakfast at home, lunch on the border, and dinner at my ancestral village of Yamaska near Montreal. I could have a great meal in Montreal.
1: Right.
0: You, I understand, you were in Montreal for a while, one of your gigs. Am I wrong?
1: Yes, I've been to many. I've been very lucky to report from many places in Canada and was based in Halifax, Montreal, and Ottawa, and traveled everywhere, which is why it caught my attention when the trucker protest. So I was on the ground for that for many days in the freezing cold. Caught your attention. We're showing video of it now, but I also want to point out that you write that stereotypical as the land of prudent people, civility, and restraint, Canada was suddenly in the world news for its mayhem and its mobs. You wrote that it energized the place. Were Canadians less boring to you during those protests?
0: I never found Canadians boring. I found one virtue of Canadians is civility. Canadians are great listeners. They were very interested in the protest, and when I went there, they were apologizing for it. It was a lot of it was from the U.S., as you probably know. But I wanted the thing about mayhem or amazing events is it concentrates people's attention. It makes them talkative. So Canada is fairly undramatic most of the time, but the drama of the trucker protest actually made people talkative. They were offering perspectives on it for me. If you're a writer, you want people to come forward. It made them reflect on their own destiny, and they began flying flags in a way that they hadn't before. I wrote about Mexico. I wrote about on the Plain of Snakes. I wrote about the Deep South. This is kind of a road trip trilogy. I may also say Canada is a fabulous place to take a road trip. I went from Newfoundland to Vancouver. I mean, that's many thousands of
1: Gosh, I
0: miles
1: mean,
0: up and
1: yeah,
0: down.
1: just what you're saying is breathtaking because Canada is incredibly large, a very difficult place geographically to get your arms around. It's actually many trips. I'm impressed that you went to all those places. But we only have about a minute left, but I do want to ask you, how much is Canada's multiculturalism really an influence on the country it is today?
0: Well, as you know, Canada doesn't assimilate people. It lets them go their own way. So it's actually one of the paradoxes of Canada is that you go to places and there's kind of an ethno bubble, all Chinese, all Sikhs outside Toronto. So that's likely to become an issue for Canada in the future. But what I thought was, anyone who goes to Canada, you think the best journeys don't confirm what you already believe. What they do is they prove you that how you're wrong. In a gentle way, they prove that you're wrong. And I found there were so many lessons that I learned there, I had to put them in a book. And that was the genesis of True North.
1: As I said, I so appreciate someone bringing the mirror up to Canada because we learn so much about ourselves when we have people like you that come to the country and give us their insights. Paul Theroux, we do have to leave it there, but the book is True North on the Road in Canada. Thank you so much. We'll check in with you
0: Thank you.
1: again, and that is Quest Means Business for today. 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
1: Welcome to Connecting Africa. I'm Eleni Jarkas. This month, we're meeting philanthropist and global business leader Patrice Motsepe and looking at the impact his numerous businesses are having across the continent. The South African billionaire has built a number of trailblazing companies across the mining, renewable energy and financial services sectors. Growing up in South Africa, where the unemployment rate still stands at more than 30%, Motsepe tells me his business acumen came from the desire to help the continent and its people reach their full potential.
2: We've got the second largest young population, you know, below 30 in the world. So we have to begin now to create the sort of employment opportunities and economic opportunities and provide the skills and expertise then create that can allow them to find employment, but also be part of the economy.
1: Motsepe began buying gold mines in South Africa when prices were at a low in the 90s. Now his most successful company, African Rainbow Minerals, operates 9 mines in South Africa across iron ore, manganese ore, chrome ore, platinum group metals and coal. With global demand for critical minerals on the rise, we look at how the company is ready to meet this demand and keep the value within the continent.
3: Here in the Northern Cape of South Africa, workers are digging to the depths of one of the continent's vast iron ore deposits.
4: South Africa is well endowed with extremely rich resources, and resources not only in minerals, in people, in legacy, in history, infrastructure being roads, ports, and rail is absolutely well suited for our operations.
3: 4,000 people work around the clock at the Khumani iron ore mine to extract, process and ship the mineral around the world.
4: From here, this is loaded on rapid loadout facilities and it's sequentially loaded on rail and railed all the way down to Saldanha. From Saldanha, it's loaded on ships and goes to the various economies and markets.
3: African Rainbow Minerals, or ARM, says it produces 12.5 million tons of iron ore a year, a mineral crucial to the production of steel.
4: What sets Khumani aside is the quality and the value it derives. It's not only an extraction of mining, it's an integrated process, value added, well diversified, playing into extremely positive markets in the world. China has always been the dominant market, but Japan is an important market. Korea is an important market, and we also send into the US and the EU.
3: Here in the heart of the mine is the control room where the product

0: Product quality and grade of the iron ore is monitored. As the company evolves, ARM says it's working on developing a technology to process ores by drastically reducing its dependency on standard electricity.
1: We do propagate with gas, but you superheat it with oxygen, and so you don't need conventional coal-fired electricity to smelt any product.
0: Beyond ore, the company actively runs 7 platinum, manganese and coal mines and says it's starting to mine nickel. Many of these critical minerals are essential to the AI revolution, the building of data centers and the continent's shift to clean energy. ARM says the company aims to double the output of its minerals within the next 7 years.
1: I think Africa has reached an inflection point, a defining point in mining. It's no longer a volume game, it's really a value game. That's what creates downstream, upstream industries, what creates a platform for growth. And Africa is at the pivotal point in this time in terms of capitalizing on that industry.
0: While transportation and logistics are integral to moving these critical minerals, the company says the African Continental Free Trade Agreement goes beyond connecting the region through infrastructure.
1: It certainly opened up free trade, but a lot more than that. It's actually opened up markets, integration, and it's opened up social interactions and business interactions. So we see cross-border happening in terms of mining skills, engineering skills, and services.
2: With Africa being home to nearly a third of the world's critical mineral reserves, ARM's founder, Patrice Motsepe, says it's crucial to find a way to keep the complete mining value chain within the continent.
3: Africa has got some of the best minerals in the world, but other continents do have those minerals as well. So we have to compete, and you know, the cost of production of those minerals. And I think what is important is we have to create a legal, a fiscal, a tax, a monetary dispensation in every country where there are world-class minerals that is attractive and that competes and that allows those mining companies to much rather want to come to Africa rather than other parts of the world.
4: But mining is going to be integral.
3: Mining is an essential part. You know, you've got to look at what has Africa got that the rest of the world either doesn't have as qualitatively as we do. But also what is important is we've got to build relationships with clients, with customers worldwide. We've got to be a reliable and dependable producer and marketer of the minerals that the world needs, because you know, this whole AI revolution that's taking place, the whole technological advancements, they require the minerals that we have on the continent, in South Africa and in other parts of the continent.
0: Up next, Tom Wotsep.

0: way to keep the complete mining value chain within the continent.
1: Africa has got some of the best minerals in the world, but other continents do have those minerals as well. So we have to compete, and you know, the cost of production of those minerals. And I think what is important is we have to create a legal, a fiscal, a tax, a monetary dispensation in every country where there are world-class minerals that is attractive and that competes and that allows those mining companies to much rather want to come to Africa rather than other parts of the world.
2: But mining is going to be integral.
1: Mining is an essential part. You know, you've got to look at what has Africa got that the rest of the world either doesn't have as qualitatively as we do. But also what is important is we've got to build relationships with clients, with customers worldwide. We've got to be a reliable and dependable producer and marketer of the minerals that the world needs. Because, you know, this whole AI revolution that's taking place, the whole technological advancements, they require the minerals that we have on the continent, in South Africa and in other parts of the continent.
3: Up next, Thabo Tsephe is using cutting-edge innovations to harness the power of the sun.

0: Welcome back. With vast land and a blazing sun, the International Energy Agency says Africa is home to 60% of the world's best solar resources. Looking to harness this potential, the Global Solar Council says Africa had record solar PV growth last year, adding 4.5 gigawatts of new capacity. That's a 54% increase compared to the year before. Patrice Motsepe founded African Rainbow Energy and Power in 2012 to focus on building affordable clean energy solutions in South Africa and beyond. Spread across this vast landscape, thousands of solar panels track the African sun. Here in the northern part of South Africa, Selemala Solar Park is an example of a new approach to renewable energy generation.
1: Each one of them is about 191,000 solar panels. It's got trackers that gets used to follow the sun, and that is to optimize the solar resource during the day.
0: Using trackers to chase the sun's rays, this park is utilizing the latest technology. Once the maximum amount of energy is generated from the sun, large-scale batteries store the electricity so it can be used for whenever it is needed.
1: We will not be building a solar plant without battery storage. Currently doing work to add batteries to that. And why? It's because we have quite a predictable solar resource, and battery technology has just seen a massive reduction in pricing. And now you can have renewable energy that's dispatchable, particularly at times that it's needed. So generally South Africa has an excess of solar energy during the day and can be used at night. And so for us, our focus is on, we've always been clear, modern technology that's clean, that is affordable and competitive.
0: What makes this park more innovative is its use of what is called electricity wheeling, where power is generated in one location and sent over the national energy network and sold to customers hundreds of kilometers away.
1: Big part for private sector clients, mining customers in particular. So the projects are the first large-scale wheeling projects in South Africa.

0: Africa, where in one place we produce electricity and we deliver it across the grid to five different locations for, you know, two mining companies, which are the customers in that case.
1: The park was developed by the Solar Group, of which African Rainbow Energy is a major shareholder.
2: You've invested heavily in renewable energy and you've increased your stake in Solar Group from 40% to over 80%. How important do you think that is?
3: Renewables is part of an industry that we've looked at for many years, and we've invested a huge amount of resources, finance. We've bought one of the best companies, not just in South Africa, but in the continent, Solar, with world-class management. So as a family, we're in the mining industry, and in all of the industries we get involved, these are long-term investments. And sometimes for many years, you don't make the sort of revenue that you'd like to, but you know, we take a 5, 7, 10-year perspective. So the renewables are doing very well, and we think we'll realize the benefits of that industry in the medium to long term.
4: African Rainbow Energy says part of its long-term plan is to roll out its business model across the continent and play its part in an Africa-wide interconnected electricity network.
0: I think for the continent to be successful, energy is crucial. Now, for the continent, I believe, to work quite successfully is to be interconnected. But if we could take the best of the hydro north of us, some of the gas resources that are available north, east and west, the renewable resources that are in abundance, and you'd be able to put that together, what do? You create an interconnected energy system that is very competitive, that is sustainable, and can support each of those economies' developments. And so that's crucially important. So the continent being more interconnected is absolutely essential.
2: Well, that's it for this month's Connecting Africa. If you want to know more about the subjects we cover, you can check out our website. Until next month, from me, Eleni Jokos, let's keep on connecting.

0: This is CNN.
1: And Trump says he'll say the match was rigged. Was he joking? Lead starts right now.
2: I understand sports really well, really well. All I did, I asked for a review because I didn't think it was a foul. And, you know, again, I'm good at this stuff.
1: President Trump running interference, getting FIFA to reverse its decision that banned a player on Team USA, and igniting questions about the integrity of the tournament. Did he just score an own goal? Plus, Iranian streets packed with people mourning the former Iranian leader, but nowhere do we see his successor, the late Ayatollah's son, Mojtaba Khamenei. What CNN is seeing and hearing on the ground in Iran today, and brand new, incredibly disturbing claims against Maine Democratic Senate nominee Graham Plattner. A woman who dated him a few years ago is saying much more than she has ever said before. She now accuses Plattner of having raped her. Hear what she told me in an exclusive TV interview today as Plattner himself releases his own new statement, vehemently denying her claims. Welcome to The Lead. I'm Jake Tapper, and we are going to begin in our sports lead. Growing controversy after President Donald Trump intervened in the World Cup on behalf of Team USA. All eyes on Seattle, where Team USA is set to play Team Belgium tonight in the World Cup round of 16. Team USA was prepared to play this match without one of its star strikers, Folarin Balogun. FIFA had suspended Balogun for reasons we'll explain in a moment, but yesterday FIFA surprisingly reversed course, meaning that Balogun is eligible to play for Team USA tonight. This reversal came shortly after President Trump called the president of FIFA, Gianni Infantino, and asked FIFA to review the decision. Today, President Trump described that phone call.
2: All I did was ask for a review. I didn't say you have to do this. I didn't think it was a foul. I thought it was two great athletes that crashed into each other and got entangled. I can't tell them what to do, but and I don't believe he made the decision. I think it was a committee that made the decision, and they made the right decision. We're going to have a full team, and Belgium's going to have a full team. And you know what? If they beat us, then they can be really proud. The other way, if they beat us, we'll say it was rigged, just like the election was rigged in 2020.
1: Uh-huh. A lot to unpack there, starting with the fact that the 2020 election was, of course, not rigged. Donald Trump lost fair and square. And we're still talking about it 6 years later. So let's look at how this all went down in the last day. During Team USA's match against Bosnia-Herzegovina on Wednesday, Balogun stepped on an opponent's ankle. It looked like an accident,

0: foot raked down on the defender's leg. Balogun was given a red card, sent off from the game. Then FIFA pointed to a rule that stated he would also be suspended from the next match. There was no real mechanism for U.S. soccer to appeal. But yesterday, after Trump called the FIFA president Infantino asking for FIFA to review the decision, FIFA postponed the one-match ban for a year, making Balogun eligible to play tonight. And hours later, Trump celebrated on Truth Social, writing, "Thank you to FIFA for doing what was right and reversing a great injustice," unquote. Now, many people in the soccer world do agree with the president and believe that the red card against the U.S. was a bad call. But you can also simultaneously think that the president of the United States getting involved is not a great idea either. And it is raising all sorts of questions about whether political interference played a role in FIFA's decision to reverse course. Infantino has spent years trying to get in Trump's good graces, not coincidentally. Remember the FIFA Peace Prize? Remember that? Created last year. Trump, of course, was the first recipient. Talk about a man who stands for nothing but peace. This followed his complaints about not getting the actual Nobel Peace Prize. Infantino addressed his call with Trump in a long statement, writing, quote, "I explained that there was an ongoing legal process involving FIFA's independent judicial bodies and that the case would be decided in due course by the competent bodies. That is how FIFA's system works, and it is a principle that I will also always uphold because there's nothing Infantino knows better than principles." Today, FIFA denied an appeal from Belgium, saying Belgium's not a party to the proceedings because the decision happened during a game they were not playing in. The Belgium Federation slammed FIFA, and the team's coach called this move a joke. It casts a pall over the whole thing, of course. Let's discuss with Colby Hall. He's a media analyst and one of the founding editors of Mediaite. Also with us, Darren Lewis, president of the UK Sports Journalism Association. And Colby, let me start with the article, your title of your latest Substack. It's called "Trump Just Ruined the World Cup for Team USA." You say Trump's intervention puts Team... First of all, you agree it was a bad call.
1: I do think it was bad.
0: But you said that Trump's intervention puts Team USA in an impossible position because if they win with Balogun on the field, people will not accept the win at face value. And some are even calling on Balogun to sit out tonight's game. Do you think he should sit it out?
1: No, he shouldn't. In fact, Balogun's handled this beautifully. On Friday, he spoke to the press and said, "I don't agree with the call, but... I accept the decision, and it's just a hardship that we'll have to face." And anyone that follows football or soccer knows that bad calls are part of it. And I think this
0: God's hand in that.
1: Exactly right. There's a long list of bad calls that teams have just had to live with. But, you know, this is the leader of the host nation putting his thumb on the scale. And I feel terrible for Team USA, who I'm cheering for and I want to win today. But now they have an asterisk against any win that they have, and they don't deserve that. And the fact that President Trump literally got involved is unprecedented and really looks like cronyism and corruption, and the players of Team USA deserve much better than what Trump has provided for them.
0: And Darren, a source tells CNN that the red card actually triggered a full-court press involving White House World Cup Task Force head Andrew Giuliani and Commerce Secretary Howard Lutnick and other Trump administration officials to lobby FIFA to overturn the suspension. Is there any sort of precedent for this in major global sporting events? And what are the future implications?
2: Well, Jake, hopefully some things up stir well just there, but there isn't any kind of precedent in professional football, certainly not in my time covering the game or in the last 60 years, especially for a world leader appearing to boast that they have intervened in a disciplinary process like this. I've watched you cover many moments like this, Jake, in a political arena where the president's interventions, shall we say, have sparked controversy and concern. Well, they've sparked a flurry already of attempts to have other red cards overturned. England had one last night. They are appealing against that. France had one, a yellow card, actually, for one of their star players, Michael Olise. They, too, are appealing that. And that is the big problem with this decision, because what they have done, they have opened the gates for all sorts of claims and people suggesting, well, you've done it for them. Why can't you do it for us? And the entire bedrock of integrity that the game has been founded on, it's now under threat.
0: Yeah, I mean, and President Trump, we should note, Colby, doesn't have to say do this, it's like the, well, no one rid me of this turbulent red card kind of thing. You know, he makes it clear that he doesn't like something. And then it's just people out there know what to do, right? And, but
1: it would be a real shame if something happened to that World Cup final of yours in New York. That's
0: right.
1: Kind of the sense of getting.
0: Yeah, Donald from Queens, you're on the air. So this is not the first time, we should note, that FIFA has delayed punishment for red card offenses. Portugal star Cristiano Ronaldo was able to play his opening World Cup game because FIFA deferred two matches from a three-game ban he received in November. Couldn't someone point to that and say, look, this has happened before, maybe not with the influence of the most powerful leader in the world, but still.
1: Well, it's similar but different, because in this instance, President Trump openly boasted about getting involved, right? And also, this is in the middle of the World Cup, and in the middle of the game, you know, the thing that drives me the most nuts is that there's been so much goodwill about America in this World Cup.
0: Yeah.
1: It's been, whether it's Lawrence, Kansas embracing Algeria, or Scotland and Boston's love affair, or these influencers going around and you've interviewed them, like Discovering Ranch salad dressing. And sadly, this has turned the world back against the USA because of Trump. And again, I go back to, the Team USA doesn't deserve this animus. They didn't do anything wrong here. Neither did Flo Balogun. It's the way that Infantino has revealed himself to be open to this naked corruption, whether it's Ronaldinho or Ronaldo or Balogun and Trump here.
0: Darren, how do you think the fallout from Trump's intervention might be impacting the mindset that Team USA players have right now ahead of this huge match? I mean, I can't imagine that it wouldn't be in their craw.
2: Well, that's the sadness of this entire situation, you know, Jake, because the USA are so much better than the Belgians. I think they'd have won even without Balogun in there, with their dynamism, their energy, and their manager, who's exceptional in cup competitions. And how do I know? Well, I was on the beat here, his beat, here in England, when he took Tottenham Hotspur from the Premier League to the final of the European Champions League final. And now, Colby says, if they do go on to win, there'll be recrimination, which is a real shame for the US.
0: Darren Lewis, Colby Hall, thanks so much for being here. Breaking news in the National League. Dangerous flash flooding in the Northeast. See the terrifying moment when part of a roof of a store in New Jersey caved in. Plus CNN on the ground in Iran for day three of funeral ceremonies for the former Iranian leader. Here's some of the extreme language heard from activists in the crowd. Stay with us.

0: Internationally, dramatic new video just in. Part of a roof collapsing at a BJ's wholesale club in New Jersey. The ceiling crumbling down inside the store. What appears to be the bakery department. Officials say 27 people were inside the building when the collapse happened, and two people were trapped for a time, but that thankfully no one was seriously injured. This does come as severe weather, including flash flooding, is sweeping throughout the northeastern United States. Topping our world lead, you're looking at mourners filling the streets of Tehran, Iran, today for slain Iranian Supreme Leader Ayatollah Ali Khamenei's funeral. Many are vowing revenge for the U.S.-Israeli airstrike in February that killed the Ayatollah and his family. Images on state media show people ripping U.S. flags and throwing stones at images of President Trump. CNN's Fred Pleichen was in the boisterous crowd in Iran's capital. CNN operates in Iran only with the permission of the government, as is the case with all news media in Iran. But CNN maintains full editorial control of its reports.
1: This is as close as we're going to get to the casket of Iran's Supreme Leader Ayatollah Ali Khamenei, as well as several of his family members who were killed in that joint U.S.-Israeli airstrike on February 28th. As you can see, as we stand here, the atmosphere is extremely charged up. Many of the people here, and it's a big, big crowd, are screaming death to America, and they're vowing revenge, both against the United States, as well as President Donald Trump, and of course, against Israel as well. The government has certainly brought out people in force here. They say they expect several million people to come out on the streets and to witness this. As the casket is now making its way through Tehran to then, at some point, be brought to other cities in Iran and Iraq, and today is its final resting place, the east in Mashhad. Pleichen, CNN, Tehran.
0: And our thanks to Fred Pleichen for that report. President Trump is just hours away from heading to the NATO summit in Turkey. Coming up next, how Russia's latest strikes on Ukraine renew major questions for the NATO alliance. Stay with us.

0: And this is CNN.
1: In our world lead, in just a few hours, President Trump will board the new Qatar-supplied Air Force One, an unconditional $400 million gift from a foreign government, which he will likely keep for himself at the end of his term, and about which no Republicans in Congress have any questions, apparently. Anyway, he'll board it and make his way to the NATO summit in Turkey. The agenda is clear. Today, Ukrainian President Volodymyr Zelensky said Ukraine desperately needs more missiles to defend itself for its Patriot systems after Russia evaded Ukraine's air defenses last night and pounded the Ukrainian capital with ballistic missiles, killing at least 21 people, including an entire family found dead, buried under rubble. CNN's Kristen Holmes is in Turkey's capital for us. And Kristen, Trump and Russian leader Vladimir Putin apparently spoke on the 4th of July.
2: That's right. And according to the Kremlin, it was an incredibly long conversation. Now, President Trump said that he offered to help Putin end the war, although it can't be told to me by any U.S. officials what exactly President Trump would or could commit to in this bilateral meeting that he's having with Zelensky. Now, here's how President Trump described at least part of the call.
3: I think we're getting much closer than people realize. And President Putin wants it to end. I will tell you that very strongly. What a good call. And President Zelensky actually wants it to end now. And we're going to be going to NATO and we're going to be talking about it. And I think we're going to get it ended.
2: Now, this is something President Trump has been saying for some time. We talked to White House officials who said he understands the urgency. He wants to get this done. But again, I can't get any understanding as to what, if anything, President Trump would actually agree to in terms of aiding Ukraine. We know that's what these European countries are going to be pushing for during the summit.
1: Yeah, and we should note that President Trump said he was going to end the Russia-Ukraine war on day one of his presidency, which is 532 days ago. So everything is on schedule except 532 days late. This summit has the potential to be rather explosive, though. Kristen, tell us why.
2: Yeah, I mean, Jake, President Trump said he doesn't even want to go. The only reason he's actually coming is because it's being hosted by Turkish President Erdogan, and he considers him a friend. I was told that it was implied to his team by many different officials that it would be considered rude or inappropriate for him not to come. It would be kind of a shun to President Erdogan at a time when many believe that there is a good relationship between Turkey and the United States. But it's not just that. There are so many other reasons. President Trump has continued in private to angrily blast NATO, and publicly we've seen it spill out, saying they weren't there to help the United States during the war with Iran, which of course

0: is still ongoing, but there is a ceasefire. The European leaders have pushed back, saying they weren't given any heads up that there was a war even happening. And then, of course, there is the Giorgia Meloni of it all, the prime minister of Italy, who President Trump said begged to take a photo with him during the G7. She denied that. And then he doubled down over the weekend, saying maybe he needed a restraining order against her. Obviously, another recipe for some pretty intense tension.
1: All right, Kristen Holmes in Ankara, Turkey. Thank you so much. And joining us now to discuss, former NATO Ambassador Nick Burns. Ambassador Burns, thanks for joining us. So even if Ukraine secures more Patriot missiles at this NATO summit, that's not going to end the war. In your opinion, is the war any closer to ending now than it was after that failed Trump-Putin summit in Alaska?
2: Jake, it doesn't seem to be, and that's because President Putin is obsessed with a victory over Ukraine. Ukraine has gotten the better of him. It's interesting. Zelensky has cards. You'll remember in the Oval Office a year and a half ago, the president said, you don't have any cards. Well, he does. And that's Ukraine's extraordinarily effective use of drone technology to get at strike at Moscow, strike at St. Petersburg, strike at fuel depots. But the problem Ukraine has, and Kristen was right to point it out, is that they don't have enough Patriot missiles to intercept those ballistic missiles that have been raining down on Kyiv and the other Ukrainian population centers. And, you know, we ran down a lot that supply of missiles in the Iran war, unfortunately. Obviously, we got to build up our own stocks, but I think the number one customer on our list should be Ukraine because they're fighting for their lives and to protect innocent civilians. That's the number one issue at this NATO summit. And I sure hope that President Trump will, you know, change course here and decide he's going to support the Ukrainians and the valiant Ukrainians and their valiant leader, Zelensky.
1: I'm sure you've seen this new reporting in the Wall Street Journal about Europe's fracture with the U.S., including details from a candid meeting between European leaders at the beginning of the year, where Belgium's prime minister said, according to the Wall Street Journal, that Europe risked becoming a, quote, miserable slave to the U.S. The Wall Street Journal continues, quote, hours passed as people talked over each other. In a conversation with such seismic implications, it seemed surreal. In its 250th year, had America, protector of Europe, now become a threat, unquote. What do you think, Ambassador? Do you get the sense that European leaders have not only given up on the U.S., but they think that the United States is a threat to them?
2: Well, you know, President Trump did threaten multiple times just this calendar year, earlier in the year, to invade Greenland. A NATO ally. Greenland's the territory of the Kingdom of Denmark. And President Trump has also repeatedly questioned whether Canada should be a sovereign country. So you can imagine what this has done to the bonds of trust. And Jake, that's what NATO's really all about. I was there on 9/11 when we were hit hard. And the allies led by Canada and Denmark and Germany and Italy came to our defense on 9/11. We invoked Article 5 of the NATO Treaty for the first time ever to defend us. And all those allies went into Afghanistan. So I think when they hear what the president is saying, when they see that the United States is actively considering drawing down our American troop presence in Europe at a time when President Putin is threatening Romania, Poland, the Baltic allies with drone technology of his own, this is a time for the United States to stand up with our allies. It's vital for us. It's not charity. And I think it's interesting politically in Washington. The great majority of Republican members of the Senate and House support NATO, and it's President Trump that has veered us off course. This is an important summit for him to signal that we're going to stand with the Europeans this time.
1: Ambassador Nick Burns, thanks so much for your time. We really appreciate it. Coming up, troubling new claims made on the record on TV against Maine's Democratic Senate nominee Graham Platner. A woman who once dated him gave CNN, gave me an interview to tell her story. She says that Platner in 2021 raped her. Platner himself released a video statement vehemently denying the claims. The woman detailed her claims in a TV exclusive interview with me, however. Look for that coming up. But first, the series of hearings that could set the stage for the trial of the man accused of killing Charlie Kirk. Stay with us.

0: Hello and welcome to CNN World Sports. We are coming to you live from Atlanta. I'm Don Riddell, and there is only one place to start today. The World Cup game that has been dominating both sports and political discourse in the United States all day. It's the USA against Belgium in the round of 16. Winner goes to the quarterfinals, loser goes home. And the US striker Flo Balogun is back in the team after FIFA suspended the one-game ban for his red card in the previous round. It was unprecedented and seemingly came about only after President Donald Trump called the FIFA president Gianni Infantino.
1: I think we celebrate all that decision. We were punished enough against Bosnia Herzegovina to play with 10 men. 99.9% that we all, you know, agree that was an unfair red card.
2: I didn't realize that at FIFA headquarters, July 5th was the equivalent of April 1st in Europe. That was news to me. The Belgian Football Association isn't defending itself. It's defending football in general, the integrity and ethics.
0: My World Sport colleagues Amanda Davis and Coy Wire have got some thoughts on this. We'll hear from Amanda in just a moment. But first, Coy, let's head out to you in Seattle. Just how important is Balogun to this team, and what does it mean now that he's available to play?
3: Yeah, Don, every great tournament creates a new superstar, right? For the U.S., that superstar has been Flo Balogun. The Americans just got their spark plug, their game breaker, their Maximus back. He's been slaying defenders in these arenas. 3 goals in this World Cup. Defenders don't just mark him, they lose sleep because of him. Every stretch, run stretches a back line. Every touch feels dangerous. Every chance feels like it could end with the net shaking. A few weeks ago, this was Captain America, Christian Pulisic's team, but the breakout star has without question become Captain Chaos, Flo Balogun. It's incredible what he's able to do once he is out on that pitch. And now that they have him back, it's just going to be remarkable to see them back in action with this new life that they've been given. Don, so listen, the U.S. Now with this huge news undoubtedly are going to try to contain themselves with the excitement. On the other hand, Belgium, of course, they're going to be playing with chips on their shoulder. So it'll be interesting to see how this all plays out once all the dust settles and they finally kick off here in Seattle.
0: Yeah, I mean, the U.S. team obviously was planning for a game without him. Now he's back all of a sudden. But there's so much controversy around this decision. The Belgians' appeal to FIFA was denied. So how do you think the USA are going to handle this situation and this game? Because the stakes were already pretty high, and now that's just off the charts.
3: Yeah, I mean, this is going to be all comes down to who can control their minds and emotions better, right? Whether it's meters on a track or whether it's, yards on a pitch. The most important distance is the 6 inches between the ears, right? So you have Belgium, who haven't lost a match in 15 months. They're a group of grizzly veteran stars like De Bruyne, Lukaku. They beat the U.S. 5-2 in March. Now they added motivation with this gut punch from FIFA. Now the U.S. is on the other end of that roller coaster, getting rocket fuel injected into their veins, getting their star back, chasing their third ever World Cup quarterfinal. One of their stars, Tyler Adams, told us that this team has grit. Listen to this.
4: It's kind of what Americans are built off of, and it's nice to see that in our DNA, the way that we compete every single game, the way that we believe that we can do something special. Again, you know, to go to battle with your brothers next to you, and see them go through the same kind of struggle at certain moments. You know, we've put a lot of, you know, blood, sweat, and tears into this thing. It's been a long time on the road, and you want to make it all worth it.
3: All right, so Don, this Belgian squad's base camp has been right here in Seattle the entire tournament. So they have some experience here, but there's one thing they have not experienced yet. That's 70,000 Americans. I've played in that stadium on my NFL days, Don. It's one of the loudest environments you can imagine. The U.S. players have told me they feed off of the energy. It's been propelling them to these starts, starting fast, scoring first in every match. We may see Seattle registering on the Richter scale tonight. The stage is set.

0: crowd is ready to erupt Monday Night Football, Don. Footy style. 4th of July weekend, 250th birthday, now with a little controversial red card decision sprinkled on top. This is manned up being one of the most raucous environments American sports has ever seen.
1: Yeah, what an occasion, Coy. Thanks very much. You know, the international reaction to the Balogun decision has been one of total outrage. Leading the condemnation has been European football's governing body, UEFA, which said that a red line had been crossed. In part, their statement read, "When the certainty of rules is no longer guaranteed by its guardians, the integrity of the game is at stake and the credibility of a competition is undermined. Football is the most loved sport in the world because it is a beautiful game and is trusted because it is played everywhere with the same laws. We express our disbelief at such an unprecedented, incomprehensible and unjustifiable decision." Both Infantino and Trump denied there was anything untoward, but President Trump was only too happy to discuss his involvement.
2: So I saw the play, and I'm a person that loves sports and was a good athlete, and I understand sports really well, really well. And that wasn't a foul. That wasn't even an infraction. That was two guys running full speed that happened to crash into each other. You can't take your foot and properly place it on somebody else's foot when you're going, no, he didn't do anything wrong. And he's our best player or one of our best players, a very vital player. And he gave him a red card. I didn't know what that meant. I didn't think it meant much. Then I started hearing that that means he can't play in the next game, at least in the next game. Yes, I asked for a review by FIFA.
1: Amanda, I'd love to get your take on this. Can you give us some perspective on why this is so unprecedented and why, beyond the White House, there is so much anger about this?
3: Yeah, I mean, I think the first thing, what President Trump was talking about there, whether or not it was a red card, is not the issue. That is
1: it's long gone.
3: It is absolutely irrelevant. I mean, as sure as night or day turns to night and buttered bread always falls face down, we know that if you get a red card at a World Cup match, you are suspended for the next game. But I think the issue here is that this is posing the toughest, loudest questions yet about the relationship between the FIFA president Gianni Infantino and the US president Donald Trump. And that UEFA statement, which you talked about in part, said very eloquently that this is a red line that has been crossed. And we know, you know, President Infantino has talked for a long time about the need, the requirement for him to have a relationship with the political leaders of the countries where you are hosting a World Cup, for organizational, for logistical reasons. But what we are talking about here is a phone call that has been made, as President Trump has very publicly stated.
1: He's more than happy to talk about it.
3: That phone call has been made, and then this process has followed. Now, this is a process that is not normal. It is not par for the course. I mean, Balogun is one of 13 red cards that have been handed out in this tournament. As far as anyone is aware, this is the only red card that has been rescinded in this time period that has been looked at. And there was a fascinating statement that I saw in terms of the Belgium FA's appeal being rejected. It said that appeal was rendered inadmissible on the grounds that the RBFA is not a party to the proceedings and as such has no standing to appeal the decision. I mean, if the team that is impacted by this decision is not a party to the decision, I ask the question, right, how is the US president not part of the footballing rules and regulations?
1: Yeah.
3: Part of this decision. And that is something that, you know, it's very clearly stated in the FIFA statutes. There should be no political interference in football. And there is no doubt, even if Gianni Infantino is saying, you know, there is a an independent judicial body, that the process was started because of a phone call, it seems, from President Trump to Gianni Infantino.
1: And now any other team with a red card, like England and Gerard Quansa, must be thinking, well, are they suspended?
3: Yeah, and that's, we're talking,
1: can King Charles get on the horn and sort this out? Seriously.
3: We're talking about integrity, we're talking about fair play, and we're talking about a precedent being set, not only in this tournament, but in other international tournaments, European tournaments, Africa Cup of Nations, the Champions League

0: determining the outcome of the Premier League and right, the outcome of Serie A. Where does it end?
1: The cat's out of the bag. We should say that whoever wins this game tonight will play Spain in the next game because they beat Portugal by a 1-0 with a last-minute winner from Mikel Merino. Great to see you, Amanda. Do it again soon. All right, the action, the drama and the controversy at this World Cup has been absolutely breathless. Next on World Sport, we'll tell you how England pulled off an extraordinary win against the co-hosts, Mexico.

0: lives today.
1: Thank you.
2: England's 3-2 win against World Cup co-host Mexico is being described as one of the greatest ever World Cup performances. The Three Lions were playing in Mexico City at altitude, a venue where Mexico had only ever lost twice. And England really did it the hard way, playing the last 36 minutes with only 10 men. And then there was another 11 minutes of stoppage time after that. Our senior sports analyst, Darren Lewis, was burning the candle at both ends last night. What was the kickoff time? 1, 2 o'clock in the morning, Darren. I'm sure it was worth it. How would you describe the mood in England today?
3: Euphoric, Don. I think really, really emphatic in terms of the confidence that it has instilled across the nation. There's a real belief based on the performance against Mexico, particularly given the conditions you mentioned. And when you say that,

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2: Did it the hard way, playing the last 36 minutes with only 10 men, and then there was another 11 minutes of stoppage time after that. Our senior sports analyst, Darren Lewis, was burning the candle at both ends last night. What was the kickoff time? 1, 2 o'clock in the morning, Darren. I'm sure it was worth it. How would you describe the mood in England today?
3: Euphoric, Don. I think really, really emphatic in terms of the confidence that it has instilled across the nation. There's a real belief based on the performance against Mexico, particularly given the conditions you mentioned. And when you say they've only lost twice, that's twice out of 89 games. Mexico's record, outstanding. And yet the English go there, cope with the altitude, cope with the pressure, cope with being a man down as well. And these two guys on the other side of the screen, Kane and Bellingham, yet again outstanding to help them towards what will be, as you've described, a memorable, memorable victory.
2: We've often talked about the roller coaster ride that England's fans have to sign up for at every major tournament. And this has been a Rolls Royce of a roller coaster ride. It's not always been pretty, but now that they're into the quarterfinals after this superb performance, how much further can England take it?
3: Well, I'm a little bit worried, to be honest with you, Don, because this has been an outstanding performance, no doubt, and you'll hear and read a lot more about the nuts and bolts of it. But I look at some of the other superior sides in this competition still. The Spanish accomplished yet to concede a goal in this competition, but scoring lots of them, seeing off the Portuguese in what was a tightly contested affair. This evening, I look at the French outstanding across their front line with such a good balance between defence and attack. And I look at the Argentinians who are loading the bullets for Lionel Messi to run away with the race for the Golden Boot. They are Copa America champions, let's not forget, as well. And that's why I think it is still going to be very, very difficult. I don't just want to come on here and tub dump and get carried away about England, because they have done well. But as we know, you and I have been to the World Cup final in Qatar. We know to win that takes a real feat of sporting genius. And I've yet to be convinced that England are at that place just yet.
2: All right, quickly, Norway next. Norway just toppled the mighty Brazil. These will be familiar foes because Norway have, half a dozen Premier League players in their team. And they must be on top of the world right now. So how do you see that next game going?
3: It's a really interesting question, because normally we do talk about individuals kind of spearheading their team, Kane against Haaland. But in this case, I think that these two players will be decisive, because I can't see the English keeping out Haaland, but I can't see the Norwegians keeping out Harry Kane. So I think it will be a question of who outscores whom. And based on what we've seen from Haaland against the Brazilians and throughout this competition, but also what Kane has done so far, this is going to be a very, very closely fought affair. I have a feeling there will be a lot of goals in it.
2: Great. It's been that kind of World Cup. Thanks very much, Darren. Looking forward to that, and looking forward to seeing you again soon.
3: You.
2: Cheers. All right, stay with us here on CNN World Sport. After the break, we'll bring you the perspective of the US team ahead of their crunch match against Belgium.

0: lives today.
1: Thank you.
2: England's 3-2 win against World Cup co-host Mexico is being described as one of the greatest ever World Cup performances. The Three Lions were playing in Mexico City at altitude, a venue where Mexico had only ever lost twice. And England really did it the hard way, playing the last 36 minutes with only 10 men. And then there was another 11 minutes of stoppage time after that. Our senior sports analyst, Darren Lewis, was burning the candle at both ends last night. What was the kickoff time? 1, 2 o'clock in the morning, Darren. I'm sure it was worth it. How would you describe the mood in England today?
3: Euphoric, Don. I think really, really emphatic in terms of the confidence that it has instilled across the nation. There's a real belief based on the performance against Mexico, particularly given the conditions you mentioned. And when you say that,

0: Breathing easier with Barnacle ceiling fan filters.
1: The USA's World Cup game against Belgium tonight was already the biggest game in the history of the men's national team, and the intensity has only been ratcheted up with FIFA's decision to suspend Flo Balogun's one-game ban, clearing him to play. That came after a call from President Donald Trump, although FIFA's President Gianni Infantino denies they were influenced in any way. The US players are now in the eye of the storm, but they'll be focusing on the job in hand. And to preview the game, I've been speaking with one of their teammates, Diego Luna, who was omitted from the final squad by Mauricio Pochettino.
2: This is what it's about. You had a home World Cup. You have a team that's been working, that's doing what they need to do in their respective clubs. The guys, the players that got called into this World Cup are doing what they need to do, and they're showing out for the country. And now, you know, it's how it is, bringing soccer into the U.S. and making it the number one sport. It's building off these times, and the team's doing exactly what they need to do to get the country behind them.
1: Has anything surprised you in the last few weeks about how this story is playing out?
2: Not really. No, I think I expected the U.S. to do extremely well in this World Cup with home advantage, having the crowd behind them, having the energy, the adrenaline, the belief built up into playing in a home World Cup. And now it's when things get serious. Speaking from somebody who's been in the process in the group, it's a brotherly bond. We don't see each other as teammates. It's brothers. It's a family.
1: Belgium next. How do you see this one going? I mean, USA and Belgium played each other not that long ago. And it definitely went Belgium's way there. Do you see it being different this time? And if so, why?
2: Yeah, it will definitely be different. I think the team has grown. We have grown. The USA has grown as a team, but also understanding what they need to be a top level team. The belief is there. The confidence is there. And now you have the whole country behind your back, and that stadium is going to be jam packed. And you're just gonna feel it, like you could see it in the games. You're feeding off that 12th man and that energy from the fans, and it brings a different life to it. That motivation gives you an extra gas tank for you to go on the field and run more and feel better. So I think that's a different role play. But I think the guys are just doing extremely well in every situation, on the field, off the field. And I think it's gonna be a totally, completely different game than what we saw a couple months ago.
1: You know these guys so well. You've spent so much time in the locker room yourself. Can you put your finger on why the chemistry is so strong, not just between the starting 11, but, I mean, everybody in the squad?
2: Like I said, off the field, this is a brotherhood where you got guys hanging in each other's rooms. You got guys going out to dinner. And it doesn't matter when you go out to team meals, who you sit next to, where you sit next to. It's just the good energy all around and everybody wanting the same thing. For this team to succeed, and like they say, team success brings individual success, and I think that's the mindset in this group, that they're working for each other, trust in one another, and that allows the performances that we've seen this World Cup to happen.
1: That's Diego Luna speaking with me earlier. The USA are the only co-hosts left in the tournament following defeats for Canada and Mexico over the weekend. After the break, we'll show you.

0: this is a brotherhood where you got guys hanging in each other's rooms, you got guys going out to dinner, and it doesn't matter when you go out to team meals, who you sit next to, where you sit next to. It's just the good energy all around and everybody wanting the same thing for this team to succeed. And in, like they say, team success brings individual success. And I think that's the mindset in this group, that they're working for each other, trust in one another. And that allows the performances that we've seen this World Cup to happen.
1: That's Diego Luna speaking with me earlier. The USA are the only co-hosts left in the tournament following defeats for Canada and Mexico over the weekend. After the break, we'll show you how it feels when the music stops and the party is over.

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1: This World Cup tournament has been so exhilarating, but when the music stops for your team, it's always really sad. And in the knockout round, the pain of elimination can come pretty swiftly. The Mexican team has given us all so many wonderful moments, and their game against England on Sunday was an instant classic. But now they're out, and the tournament is moving on from Mexico as well. CNN's Valeria Leon captured the emotion of the aftermath at the Azteca Stadium.
2: Mexico's World Cup dream has come to an end after losing to England. Fans here in Mexico City are completely devastated and heartbroken. And that's because the expectation had never been as high as this one before. And Mexico arrived at this match after making history, winning four consecutive matches without conceding a single goal. And that's something the national team had never achieved before.
3: I'm half Mexican, so I want to experience it myself. But yeah, it was a tough game to watch, but overall it was fun game to watch as well.
2: Tonight, the dream ended in the fifth and last World Cup match hosted here in Mexico City. Still, if there's something this tournament has shown, it's the passion of Mexican supporters. They fill the streets, stadiums, and FanFest, believing this could finally be the year they can see their dream in the quarterfinals. But now, that hope has turned into heartbreak. Valeria León, CNN, Mexico City.
1: Oh, it is just so sad when it's over, but that happens to most of the teams at the World Cup tournament. Thank you so much for joining us here on World Sport. I'm Don Riddell in Atlanta. Take care, and hopefully I'll see you again soon. Bye for now.

0: One of the greatest names in the history of men's football, Cristiano Ronaldo, may have led Portugal for the last time after their loss to Spain just a short time ago in the World Cup. The lifelong dream to lift the tournament trophy likely over now for the 41-year-old. Spain beat Portugal 1-0 to advance to the quarterfinals with a breathtaking goal in the 91st minute by Mikel Merino. Another twist in what has been just an unbelievable tournament from match to match. In just about 2 hours, the USA will take on Belgium in Seattle with the U.S. striker Folarin Balogun now available to play, despite his suspension for one match after a red card against Bosnia-Herzegovina last week. President Trump personally asked FIFA's president to take a look at that decision, with FIFA eventually lifting the suspension. Gianni Infantino said, quote, "During our conversation, I explained there was an ongoing legal process involving FIFA's independent judicial bodies and that the case would be decided in due course by the competent bodies. That is how FIFA's system works, and it is a principle that I will always uphold." Belgium tried to appeal that decision. It was denied, while UEFA, European football's governing body, said the integrity of the game is at stake. President Trump says he only asked FIFA to take a second look at what happened.
1: All I did, I asked for a review because I didn't think it was a foul. And, you know, again, I'm good at this stuff. If they wouldn't allow, you know, a top player, maybe the best, maybe among the best players on the team to play, I think it would have had a big stain. And I related just that feel. I didn't tell him what to do. I can't tell him what to do. But and I don't believe he made the decision. I think it was a committee that made the decision.
0: Well, Don Riddell from CNN World Sports joins us. Now, the fact is, a lot of folks in the sports world don't buy that statement, right? They see undue influence here. That said, in an hour and 57 minutes, the whistle's going to blow, and that game's going to start, and the stadium's still going to be filled with 70,000 fans, and millions of Americans and people around the world are going to be watching that game.
2: Yeah, for sure. I mean, we don't know if Balogun is going to start the game because this is another interesting sort of wrinkle to this story. The American team wouldn't have thought that Flo Balogun would be available for this game. Up until this absolutely extraordinary turn of events, it was very clear that there was no way that any teams could challenge these decisions, whether or not they thought the red cards were fair or not in the first place. So they've been planning to play Belgium without him. Are they now going to put him back into the team? We shall see. I mean, there's no question that Belgium are absolutely livid about this. Of course, the Americans will be thrilled that Balogun is now available to them because he has been their breakout star in this tournament. He's their top scorer with 3 goals. He's caused problems against every team that he's played so far. So, of course, they would want him available and to play a role in this. But, I mean, it's interesting hearing President Trump saying there would have been a real stain if he hadn't been able to play. I mean, the international reaction to this is that this match and the integrity of this tournament has now been so tarnished by the events of the last 24 hours, and it really does, though, feel as though a red line has been crossed. That's what UEFA have said. Yeah. I mean, they just can't make any sense of it. They said it was incomprehensible and unjustifiable.
0: Yeah, I was listening to the sports commentary yesterday when the decision came down, and one of the U.S. Commentators said, well, now the world's going to be against that U.S. team. I mean, it could be a little hyperbole there, but there's definitely been something of a switch in at least the public momentum. We'll be watching. I'll be doing my best to watch what happens on the field. Of course, there was another game today, and it was a big one. I mean, Spain-Portugal, I mean, these are two contenders for the title. Spain came out on top.
2: Yeah, absolutely. Spain are looking really good. Remember, they're the European champions. They were arguably the pre-tournament favourites coming into this. They've got such a young, exciting team. They still haven't conceded a goal in this tournament. They will now play the winners of the USA and Belgium. Portugal have had an interesting run this tournament. They arrive with high hopes. They arrive with this much-vaunted midfield that was kind of the envy of the rest of the world. But they never really got going. And the subtext to this game is that we would imagine that it's the last time we're going to see the 41-year-old Cristiano Ronaldo in a major international tournament. I don't think he's quite done. He hasn't said that he's going to retire, but I think he pretty much indicated in his press conference yesterday that this will be it for major international football. So a really disappointing end for Ronaldo, who was never able to quite match the achievements of his great rival Lionel Messi because he wasn't able to win the World Cup with his country, Portugal. So a sad end for him, but Spain march on, and I don't think anybody will really fancy running into them.
0: Yeah, it was sad to see him on the field afterwards, the tears in his eyes. You know, listen, it's a tough end to what was, regardless, a fantastic career. Don Riddell, thanks so much. All right, so let's talk more about this red card, the overturning of the suspension, and, well, all the hullabaloo, if you want to call it that. And joining us is Christina Uncle, a former FIFA referee herself, and now a football law analyst, joining us from New York. So good to have you on, Christina. Thanks so much for joining.
3: Of course, thanks for having me on, and I think you hit it on the head. There is a lot going on in this situation, so happy to break it down.
0: Okay, so let's zero in on the moment of this, because the referee, of course, allowed the play to continue initially without calling a foul. It was after VAR review, has been widely reported now and discussed, that he did get the red card. My understanding, everybody's understanding, reading the rules, is that FIFA's protocols explicitly point to slow motion replays, that they should only be used for facts, positioning of a player, etc. Was there a mistake there in terms of, as a VAR referee yourself, was there something wrong with that red card decision from the beginning?
3: So the answer is no. I was one of the first MLS referees in VAR trained in this world to actually implement the VAR system. So you can say we spent a lot of time in the VAR protocol. And that line that everyone is kind of hanging on, saying that the process was violated or broken, it is best practices, right? So when you are a VAR, a video assistant referee, and you're sending your center referee to the monitor to take a look, you first send them what we call a still shot or a snapshot, which is what exactly we're looking at right now, is the point of contact and the mode of contact to see the impact that's actually happening. And then as a video assistant referee, a VAR referee, you then send the referee the video in showing 50% speed and then 100% speed. And that is actually what happened. And even if, and we actually do have the tape, that is actually what happened. But even if it didn't happen, within the VAR protocols itself, how VAR is used, whether VAR is used, which is the electronic system, and in the way it's done, it's only best practices, and you cannot actually appeal that practice itself. And that is where a lot of this confusion is coming, because nobody knows what the considerations were for the suspension to be suspended. So people are now starting to speculate it may be on this slow motion replay, which in effect would not be able to be appealed by the competition guidelines.
0: Okay. So now let's get to the second decision, Rich, which was to suspend the suspension. FIFA is citing Article 27, which, as you know, this is the first time a red card suspension in this tournament has been addressed under that provision. Is there something wrong with the way, in your view, FIFA turned this over, overturned that initial suspension?
3: Very much so. I mean, as you said, it is a case of first impression. It's unprecedented. They effectively use this Article 27, which allows them to have such broad discretion to kind of review anything and everything, not just what happens on the field, but also importantly, things that could happen off the field, tournament administration. I mean, you name it, right? So Article 27 allows them to have that. Now, that being said, there are other articles within the tournament competitions that are specifically addressed to any kind of appeals to a referee's decision, right? Whether it's a red card, yellow card, missed card, etc. And those are very explicit. And leading up into this tournament, it was very clear that you could not appeal an automatic trigger of a red card. And that is where Article 27, with all due respect, is being used as a loophole to basically get out of this red card suspension. It was an automatic trigger. They said we can't do it under these other articles because it doesn't allow for it. How do we use Article 27 to say, yeah, we're going to go ahead and make a decision to suspend a suspension? It's the first time.
0: Okay. So when you set a precedent, other people cite that precedent, right, as they make their own appeals. I mean, has FIFA effectively created a roadmap for people to appeal? I mean, I did see there's already an appeal of a yellow card decision earlier in the breakout rounds. Are we going to see this? I mean, are the floodgates going to open?
3: Yeah, and you know, everyone loves it when an attorney says slippery slope, right, or Pandora's box, but that's exactly what we have. And you know, it was actually opened up, and I want to clarify that Article 27 was used by Ronaldo of Portugal leading into this tournament, where he had gotten a red card in a previous match, and one of his game suspensions was lifted. But like I said, this is precedent for being

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1: I am Iván Pérez Sarmiento in Buenos Aires, and this is CNN.
2: Hello and welcome to our viewers joining us from all around the world. I'm Jim Sciutto in Washington, and you're watching The Brief.

Just ahead this hour, a red card controversy hangs over the USA-Belgium game set to begin in just 2 hours after President Donald Trump intervenes to overturn the suspension of a star player. Russia launches deadly strikes on the Ukrainian capital ahead of Tuesday's NATO summit. And authorities now say more than 3,500 people have died after those deadly earthquakes in Venezuela. I'll speak to the founder of a relief organization who is now there in Caracas.

0: in tournament. Now, that being said, you hit it on the head. France itself had received a yellow card, this thing they called yellow card accumulation. So one of their key players, Elise, would have to sit out next game. So they are now considering and using Article 27 in petitioning, as well as England yesterday is considering and petitioning the red card issued to one of their players in the game under Article 27. And once again, like we said, slippery slope. Nobody knows how Article 27 is being used. Nobody knows what the criteria is. No one knows what cases apply to it. So if you're looking for sporting advantage and this is competition, then why not try to use Article 27? Because when there's a vacuum as to the silence, as to the reasons, then go ahead and try.
1: Yeah, I was thinking, I mean, you see 1,000 appeals on the field in every game, right? You see players going to the ref saying, hey, no, it was in, it was out, it was him, me. So you can only imagine what happens off the field. Before we go, let me just ask you a big picture question. Because you have the U.S. president calling his friend, the FIFA president, saying, oh, no, I didn't tell him to overturn the decision. I just said, shouldn't we take a look at it? Didn't look so right to me, whatever. And, of course, decision gets overturned. By the way, the U.S. is a host nation. You know, it happens before a big game against Belgium. What does it mean for the credibility, right, of the rules here? Is this a blow to credibility?
0: This is a blow. It is attacking, to a certain extent, the competitive integrity of this tournament, right? And it's very unfortunate. Our U.S. men's national team hasn't had an incredible tournament, right? The players didn't ask for this. Balogun didn't ask for this. If anything, he was class act in how he responded to a red card that no one thought it should be a red card. So having this, and actually FIFA has statutes to, you know, governing countries and politics trying to intervene into these types of situations, having a rule against that, because to your point, it's the optics. And as lawyers, as judges, as referees, it's not just the actual, you know, impartiality, it's the appearance of impartiality. And right now that optic is being completely violated. So those who are upset at this, they're not upset because this is happening. They're upset of the overall competitive integrity and what it does leaning forward into the game.
1: Yeah, fair enough. Well, listen, I just hope it doesn't, you know, shadow the players too much, because, as you said, Balogun was such a gentleman, such a sportsman after this, shook the hand of the referee, said he didn't want to set a bad example for young soccer players watching him. You know, listen, I hope they're able to escape this. Christine Uncle, great to have you on.
0: Great to be on. Thank you.
1: Well, off the soccer pitch, President Trump is expected to leave for a crucial NATO summit in the next several hours, due to meet with allies in Turkey this week. Some hopes, perhaps, of a show of unity, or perhaps a showcase of the widening rift in the transatlantic alliance. Allies not meeting defense.

0: This is a blow. It is attacking, to a certain extent, the competitive integrity of this tournament, right? And it's very unfortunate. Our U.S. men's national team hasn't had an incredible tournament, right? The players didn't ask for this. Balogun didn't ask for this. If anything, he was class act in how he responded to a red card that no one thought it should be a red card. So having this, and actually FIFA has statutes to, you know, governing countries and politics trying to intervene into these types of situations, having a rule against that, because to your point, it's the optics. And as lawyers, as judges, as referees, it's not just the actual, you know, impartiality, it's the appearance of impartiality. And right now that optic is being completely violated. So those who are upset at this, they're not upset because this is happening. They're upset of the overall competitive integrity and what it does leaning forward into the game.
1: Yeah, fair enough. Well, listen, I just hope it doesn't, you know, shadow the players too much, because, as you said, Balogun was such a gentleman, such a sportsman after this, shook the hand of the referee, said he didn't want to set a bad example for young soccer players watching him. You know, listen, I hope they're able to escape this. Christine Uncle, great to have you on.
0: Great to be on. Thank you.
1: Well, off the soccer pitch, President Trump is expected to leave for a crucial NATO summit in the next several hours, due to meet with allies in Turkey this week. Some hopes, perhaps, of a show of unity, or perhaps a showcase of the widening rift in the transatlantic alliance. Allies not meeting defense spending targets set by Trump have been a major focus of his White House. Even NATO members who are meeting or beating those goals, such as Poland, have faced threats of U.S. troop withdrawals. On the eve of the NATO summit, Russia launched another deadly attack on Ukrainian civilians. Massive explosions lighting up the sky as missiles and drones simply hammered parts of Kyiv. Ukraine says the Russian strikes killed at least 21 people around the capital, and they say they're just running out of the air defense missiles they need to shoot those missiles down. In Russia now, almost every region of the country is experiencing a fuel crisis as Ukraine has escalated its drone strikes on Russian oil refineries, including one deep in Siberia. Joining me now, Kristen Holmes in Ankara, where this summit will take place. And Kristen, I wonder what the president wants out of this summit, right? My impression from speaking to European officials is they would call it a win if they just can get

0: him. Listen, I hope they're able to escape this. Christine Uncle, great to have you on.
1: Great to have. Great to be on. Thank you.
0: Well, off the soccer pitch, President Trump is expected to leave for a crucial NATO summit in the next several hours, due to meet with allies in Turkey this week. Some hopes, perhaps, of a show of unity, or perhaps a showcase of the widening rift in the transatlantic alliance. Allies not meeting defense spending targets set by Trump have been a major focus of his White House. Even NATO members who are meeting or beating those goals, such as Poland, have faced threats of U.S. troop withdrawals. On the eve of the NATO summit, Russia launched another deadly attack on Ukrainian civilians, massive explosions lighting up the sky as missiles and drones simply hammered parts of Kyiv. Ukraine says the Russian strikes killed at least 21 people around the capital, and they say they're just running out of the air defense missiles they need to shoot those missiles down. In Russia now, almost every region of the country is experiencing a fuel crisis as Ukraine has escalated its drone strikes on Russian oil refineries, including one deep in Siberia. Joining me now, Kristen Holmes in Ankara, where this summit will take place. And Kristen, I wonder what the president wants out of this summit, right? My impression from speaking to European officials is they would call it a win if they just can get through it without the president creating another rift or threatening to leave again or something. Does the president want something specific from this meeting?
2: Jim, as far as I can tell, President Trump is only coming because President Erdogan is hosting and he considers Erdogan a friend. And it was conveyed to President Trump and his team that if he didn't come to this summit, that it would be seen as kind of a shun to President Erdogan. But for all I can tell in terms of actual NATO, U.S. officials are pretty wary that it's going to be a sign of unity, at least when it involves President Trump. He has grown increasingly irritated, both in public and privately, at NATO. He has blamed them, claiming that they didn't step up when the United States needed them, talking about when he launched the war in Iran. Of course, European leaders have pushed back, saying, some of them saying it wasn't legal for them to step in, others saying they were not even briefed before this war took place. And then you have an entirely other part of this, which is going to probably be contentious, which is the Italian prime minister. We've seen this kind of reignited feud between Giorgia Meloni and President Trump after Trump told a publication in Italy that she begged him for a photo with her at G7. She pushed back, saying, "Italy and I do not beg." And then he seemingly doubled down on it over the weekend, saying that he needed a restraining order against her. It's obviously not going to go over well with Italy. So that's another recipe for some possible tensions here. And in terms of what President Trump wants, it seems as though he wants the opportunity to kind of chastise these NATO allies for not meeting up with their end of the deal, not just in terms of what I mentioned on Iran, but also in terms of defense and defense spending. Now, European allies are going to come to the table with new proposed budgets for defense and defense spending, which they're hoping is going to allay President Trump's ire. But it just doesn't seem, all in all, like it has the potential to be just a big kumbaya, but instead to be exactly what you would expect: President Trump taking his grievances that he's aired publicly from the White House and on Truth Social and bringing them to these allies to say it to their face. And of course, there's always the potential that President Trump has a good experience in his meetings with these European allies, that everything goes well, and that he does end up in a place where those European leaders hope that he does. But when I'm talking to these U.S. officials, it just doesn't seem likely at this time, given his animosity and how much it's grown just over the last year towards NATO.
0: Yeah, so much of it is about, right, the personal relationships and his perception of those personal relationships. Kristen Holmes, thanks so much. Well, Poland's foreign minister tells me how he thinks things will go following the summit. He expects the U.S. to further reduce its military presence in NATO countries. Still, he says he thinks the rest of the alliance can work out its biggest differences with the U.S. Earlier, I spoke with Radek Sikorski, Poland's deputy prime minister and foreign minister. Here's our complete conversation. So first, you have said that this summit will demonstrate Western unity, NATO unity to Russia. But I wonder, given that President Trump is continuing in advance of this summit,

0: his quite public attacks on several NATO leaders. Is that unity possible when you see the U.S. leader at odds with his allies?
1: Well, we have the same threat assessment, and we can bicker about levels of spending, but still be good allies. NATO is stronger since Russia attacked Ukraine, two valuable new members, Finland and Sweden, and we are spending far more on defense, partly under pressure from President Trump, credit where credit is due. Since his first term, we are now spending in Europe double, and we promised ourselves last year at The Hague to double again by the end of the decade. Poland is in the lead. We are spending 4.8% of our GDP on defense. The closer you are to Russia, the more you spend.
0: The trouble is, I hear from European officials that even as they raise their spending, that they don't have the same level of trust in the U.S. to come to NATO's defense. And some of them will say, and you're aware of this because some will say it quite publicly, that they're not getting really anything in return, right, for that increased spending. Does Poland have the same level of trust that the U.S. would come to its defense if Russia were to attack?
1: Yes, we do, and we have U.S. troops on our soil, and we are asking for more, including a second permanent base. We already have a missile defense base, which protects mainly America, but also Europe. But look, if people mean it, that they trust the U.S. less, then they should be spending more on defense, shouldn't they?
0: I understand that point. But as you know, the U.S. it has the largest military in the world, and NATO was built around not just American participation, but American leadership. And you have, for instance, the Defense Secretary, Pete Hegseth, talking about further reductions in U.S. troop deployments in Europe. Is Poland prepared? I know that the U.S. has kept its promise to Poland, but it's not clear it's going to keep its promise to other NATO allies.
1: Reductions are clearly coming, and the U.S. is requiring us in Europe to have more conventional capabilities, mm-hmm. and for the U.S. to be more of a cavalry over the hill kind of force. I think we can work this out. I think there is a way in which the U.S. can redeploy some of its capabilities elsewhere, but Europe can still benefit from so-called strategic enablers. The nuclear umbrella, the logistics, the intelligence, the targeting data, the mid-air refueling, and so on. I think by the end of the decade, we'll have conventional forces by European allies, plus NATO 3 kind of U.S. role that Putin would be very irresponsible to try to test.
0: As you know, there's been some public debate as to the seriousness of Russia's threat to NATO. Might it attack a NATO ally? And Poland has just warned, as you're aware, recently of the potential of attacks on the Baltic states. Would Americans, would Europeans be remiss to eliminate that possibility? In other words, should they take that threat very seriously?
1: Well, I'm one of the people who is doing the warning, yeah. Because Russia cannot attack NATO in force. She doesn't have the forces. As long as Ukraine is bravely resisting, Putin can't invade even the Baltic states. We would see it in advance, just as we saw Russian forces gathering around Ukraine in anticipation of the invasion. But what they are capable of is some kind of provocation, using false flags and drones, maybe Ukrainian drones, and then pretending to be responding to our fake, non-existing attack. They play those kinds of games, and we have to be prepared. We have to tell them, and this is what we are doing, that we know that they are up to no good. Remember, during the previous administration, before the invasion of Ukraine, the U.S. gave public warnings that Russia is scheming to manufacture a casus belli, a fake reason for the war, and that prevented the Russians from actually doing it. Yeah. So I hope that these warnings mean that Putin doesn't press the button on a provocation.
0: My conversation there with the Polish Foreign Minister, Radek Sikorski, joining me now, former U.S. Ambassador to Ukraine, Bill Taylor.

0: Thanks so much, Bill. Good to have you back.
1: Thank you, Jim. Good to be here.
0: So the last time we spoke, you said, and you were not alone in this, that Ukraine is now winning this war, particularly because of its enormous advances in drone warfare. But yesterday, Ukraine said it could not intercept a single Russian ballistic missile because it's running out of Patriot interceptors. And of course, Russia is aware of that. And by the way, that's why they are raining all these missiles down on Kyiv and other cities. Does that change the dynamic of this war if Ukraine is going to bleed so much with each of these attacks?
1: And they are bleeding, Jim. You're exactly right. That's the Ukrainians' one big vulnerability.
0: Yeah.
1: They need the Patriot weapons to knock down the Russian ballistic missiles that are being fired every day into civilian targets, into apartments. That's the Ukrainians' one big vulnerability, which, by the way, they are dealing with. They are in the process of creating, developing their own Patriots. They also have asked President Trump, of course, to be able to manufacture Patriots either in Ukraine or in Europe. So they're dealing with this issue, but it's a big vulnerability right now. However, I continue to say that the Ukrainians are on the front foot. They have the initiative. They are firing deep into Russia, as you've been reporting. They're killing, frankly, more Russians than the Kremlin is able to recruit. They've got fiscal breathing room. The Europeans have really stepped up on the economic side, on the fiscal side. So yes, the Ukrainians have the initiative and are moving forward and are winning.
0: Let me ask you this. Is there something that could come out of this summit from European allies, maybe the U.S. too, although the president's, you know, has held back some of those interceptor deliveries. Is there something that could come out of this summit that could help Ukraine in the near term?
1: To the extent that there are Patriot interceptors, they could be mobilized. The allies could agree to provide them. The problem is that we've fired, the Americans and others have fired these interceptors in Iran. To the extent that the inventories are very low, it takes a long time to manufacture. So it's just not that many. They're not enough of these things. So that's why the Ukrainians are interested in building their own. They can build them faster and probably more cheaply than we can.
0: Tell me your expectations of this NATO summit, because European officials have the lowest of expectations.

0: Patriots. They also have asked President Trump, of course, to be able to manufacture Patriots either in Ukraine or in Europe. So they're dealing with this issue, but it's a big vulnerability right now. However, I continue to say that the Ukrainians are on the front foot. They have the initiative. They are firing deep into Russia, as you've been reporting. They're killing, frankly, more Russians than the Kremlin is able to recruit. They've got fiscal breathing room. The Europeans have really stepped up on the economic side, on the fiscal side. So yes, the Ukrainians have the initiative and are moving forward and are winning.
1: Let me ask you this. Is there something that could come out of this summit from European allies, maybe the U.S. too, although the president's, you know, has held back some of those interceptor deliveries. Is there something that could come out of this summit that could help Ukraine in the near term?
0: To the extent that there are Patriot interceptors, they could be mobilized. The allies could agree to provide them. The problem is that we've fired, the Americans and others have fired these interceptors in Iran to the extent that the inventories are very low. It takes a long time to manufacture. So it's just not that many. They're not enough of these things. So that's why the Ukrainians are interested in building their own. They can build them faster and probably more cheaply than we can.
1: Tell me your expectations of this NATO summit, because European officials have the lowest of expectations, right? I think if they just survive another day, right, they'll call that a victory without a clean break with the U.S. What do you expect to come out of Ankara?
0: What should come out, Jim, is what came out of the G7. It can be done. You can get unanimity from these nations. The Europeans are mostly united, in particular on this issue that we've been talking about.

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2: Of this NATO summit, because European officials have the lowest of expectations, right? I think if they just survive another day, right, they'll call that a victory without a clean break with the U.S. What do you expect to come out of Ankara?
3: What should come out, Joe, is what came out of the G7. It can be done. You can get unanimity from these nations. The Europeans are mostly united, in particular on this issue that we've been talking about on Ukraine, supporting you. And as the Polish minister said, the closer you are to Russia, the more seriously you take that threat. And so the Europeans are taking that threat very seriously. And Donald Trump has even said a couple of things about how the Ukrainians are doing well. We don't know what his view is going to be. We don't know. But it could be, like the G7, that Trump joins that consensus.
2: Yeah. Admiral, I called you Admiral. I upgraded you. I promoted you. Ambassador Bill Taylor, thanks so much for joining the show.
3: Thank you, Jim.
2: Yeah, it's better to be promoted than demoted, right? Thanks so much.
3: I totally agree. But I like being an ambassador.
2: All right. Ambassador Bill Taylor, thanks so much. Still ahead, President Trump launches a new savings and investment plan for American children. So what are the facts about these so-called Trump accounts? 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

0: Welcome back. In today's business breakout, U.S. stocks rose across the board as traders returned from the holiday weekend. The Dow closed above 53,000 for the very first time, yet another new record. And the Nasdaq rallied more than 1% thanks to strength in chip stocks. Broadcom was a big tech winner, rising more than 3.5%. It extended a deal to supply chips to Apple through 2031. That's a long time. President Trump made stock market history by ringing both the NASDAQ and New York Stock Exchange opening bells from the White House. The Oval Office event marked the first day of trade for Trump accounts, a new saving and investment vehicle for children. Eligible families can receive a $1,000 deposit from the U.S. government. President Trump urged parents to take part.
1: Even from the parent standpoint, you know, they see their child getting richer and richer as the market goes up. If it goes down, they don't lose anything. They make money. They have money. But if it goes up, they could become actually rich.
0: David Goldman explains exactly how those new accounts work.
2: If you are an American baby, the free money machine is open, and it's about $1,000 that you are eligible for if you apply. And, you know, it's not that difficult to do. All you have to do is be born before 2026. So, well, you have to be born after 2025. Now, this means that, you know, through 2028, you might have to get this extended. But if you are a U.S. citizen and you have a valid Social Security number, you are eligible. And all you can do is get $1,000 and then you're done. But if you want to contribute, you can put in $5,000 a year tax-free, and you can put it in pretty much anything you want, including a S&P 500 index fund, something plain and vanilla that'll get the job done. Now, if you want to take the money out, you need to use it for either a first home or retirement, or crucially, because when you are 18, you can take it out, college. And if you don't use it for one of those things, you do get a pretty significant penalty, about 10%, and you can't take it out until you are 18. Now, what happens? Well, if you just left it there and you assume a 10% return, which has been, you know, pretty conservative for the S&P 500 over the past 10 years, you walk away at 18 with almost $5,500. But if you do max out those contributions, well, it gets a lot bigger than that, almost $250,000 by the time you are 18, and you can use it for college or buying a home. You can leave it there and let it grow through your retirement. It really does give you a leg up. So I think a lot of people want to know, well, how do I get one? Well, if you have a child that is eligible, you need to fill out form 4547, very, very subtle, or go to trumpaccounts.gov. Of course, everything with this administration is branded, but the free money machine is open, and parents should take advantage of this if they want to get this for their children.
0: Checking some of today's other business headlines, Microsoft is cutting more than 2% of its workforce.

0: Or some 4,800 jobs. Hardest hit will be the company's Xbox division. It has been suffering from a slowdown in video game spending, as well as a shortage of memory chips. Four Xbox gaming studios will be spun off as part of the cutbacks. President Trump says that Lockheed Martin's Sikorsky unit will pay for a new White House helipad. Sikorsky is the company that builds the Marine One helicopters. Trump says the Granite helipad is necessary because new generation helicopters are ripping up the grass on the South Lawn. Trump says Sikorsky is footing the bill because it, quote, felt a bit guilty about the damage. U.S. carrier EasyJet has agreed in principle to a sweetened takeover offer from the U.S. investment firm Castle Lake. The budget airline rejected a series of earlier bids from the firm. The improved offer values EasyJet at more than $7.25 billion. Castle Lake plans to take the carrier private if it is able to seal the deal. Straight ahead, nonprofits bringing some relief to Venezuela as it tries to recover from devastating deadly earthquakes. I'm going to speak to the co-founder of Mercy Chefs after the break.
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1: Welcome back to The Brief. I'm Jim Sciutto, and here are the international headlines we're watching today. Before Donald Trump heads to the NATO summit in Turkey, deadly Russian strikes pounded Ukraine's capital and surrounding areas today. Ukrainian officials say those strikes killed at least 21 people and wounded dozens more. Just massive explosions lit up the night sky. Kyiv's mayor says there was damage and destruction in multiple parts of the city. Cuba is slowly returning power after its electrical grid suffered its latest total collapse. The island nation is facing an ongoing energy crisis made worse by a U.S. blockade on oil shipments. The energy crunch is straining essential services, including medicine, education, and transportation. There are devastating scenes in China, where Typhoon Maysak battered multiple areas over the weekend. At least two people reported dead in the southern Chinese city of Nanning. Separately, one of the strongest super typhoons on the planet this year, Bobby, has hit U.S. Pacific Islands. You're looking at scenes shared on social media from Guam. Venezuelan officials say the death toll from last month's twin earthquakes now stands at more than 3,500 people. Some outside agencies believe the true death toll is much higher. The U.S. Geological Survey says there's a high chance it could exceed 10,000 people. Officials gave no update on Monday on the number of people still missing. Though search efforts continue, the acting president, Delcy Rodriguez, is ordering the deployment of more troops to help with recovery efforts. Mercy Chefs is a nonprofit providing hot meals to victims of this disaster, as it has others. Co-founder Gary LeBlanc is now there in Caracas doing his best to help. Gary, good to have you.
2: Thank you for having us on.
1: So you have responded to disasters from Haiti to Turkey, other devastating earthquakes, but you say the need in Venezuela eclipses any need you ever witnessed. Tell us how so. What are you seeing there?
2: Well, the damage is just so incredible. 12-story high-rise apartments that are reduced to four stories. Wow. And just knowing that the 40 to 50,000 people that are still missing are unaccounted for. People are living on the streets. We're seeing estimates that 1.5 million people are facing immediate humanitarian needs, and indefinite humanitarian needs could exceed 6 million people. Mercy Chefs has been here in Venezuela for 2.5 years. We've had 5 community feeding sites. 3 of those were in the affected areas. And immediately after the earthquakes, through our training and our partnership, they were able to switch to disaster relief.

0: deep modes. And then, of course, our U.S.-based strike teams were able to join them 4 or 5 days ago, and we've been ramping up numbers ever since.
1: You're feeding people in a country that was already facing food insecurity prior, which I imagine explains your previous presence there. Given that, how hard has it been able to get food to the people who need it most?
0: Well, our distribution models working through the local churches have been amazing. They're able to get not just on the main roads, but back into neighborhoods. We always say that the greatest need is where the least resources are. And so that's what we're looking for, is where's the greatest need? And our teams are making it all the way into those pockets. The folks here just want to help themselves. They want to help each other. It's been incredible to see the hearts of Venezuelans, how they just want to be able to take care of their neighbors.
1: I wonder how able the government, the military as well, has been to provide support there. Are you seeing government resources in action as well?
0: We have. The government has been very much out and we've not had any direct support from them, but we've not seen any interference either. The government here, I'm sure, is doing their best. This is a disaster that most governments aren't trained for, and the preparation for these things are always good until it happens. And then it seems like it's always greater than you could have anticipated the need being.
1: So I imagine there are a lot of people watching, like myself, who, as they look at those scenes, those just entire apartment blocks collapsing to the ground and all the need, how can people help you?
0: Well, I think people can pray for Venezuela. And then folks want to get involved. You know, a gift today, we turn into a meal tomorrow. 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We have secure links to partner with us here in Venezuela. 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
1: Well, Gary LeBlanc, we certainly appreciate the work that you're doing there. Our best to you and the rest of your team.
0: Thank you so much. Hope we get to talk again soon with much better news.
1: Yeah, I hope so as well. Well, coming up next, night is falling, yet the mourning continues. A day of grief and anger in Iran as the funeral procession for its slain supreme leader continues in the capital.

0: Armand Poor, weekdays on CNN.
1: Hundreds of thousands of mourners lined the streets of Tehran today as the coffin of Iran's late Supreme Leader Ali Khamenei made its way through the city. The funeral procession route, packed to capacity, was a sea of flags. The Ayatollah was killed in a joint U.S.-Israeli strike in the early hours of the war on Iran. His son Mojtaba, the current Supreme Leader, has not made a public appearance since then. Our Fred Pleitkin is in Tehran for the funeral. CNN operates in Iran, we should note, only with the permission of the government, but we maintain full control, full editorial control of our reports.
2: Millions of Iranians taking to the streets as the procession commemorating the late Supreme Leader Ayatollah Ali Khamenei made its way through Tehran for hours. The crowds surrounding the trailer transformed into a giant hearse.
3: This is as close as we're going to get.

0: procession route, packed to capacity, was a sea of flags. The Ayatollah was killed in a joint U.S.-Israeli strike in the early hours of the war on Iran. His son, Mojtaba, the current supreme leader, has not made a public appearance since then. Our Fred Pleitkin is in Tehran for the funeral. CNN operates in Iran, we should note, only with the permission of the government, but we maintain full control, full editorial control of our reports.
1: Millions of Iranians taking to the streets as the procession commemorating the late Supreme Leader Ayatollah Ali Khamenei made its way through Tehran for hours. The crowds surrounding the trailer transformed into a giant hearse.
2: This is as close as we're going to get to the casket.

While some Iranians oppose their government, the leadership says it's managed to mobilize an unprecedented number of people, many carrying posters bearing the likeness of the late Supreme Leader, along with a simple message: Iran has a score to settle with America and with Israel. We've come here for the revenge of the blood of our leader, and we will not put this aside for one second, this woman says. And he says the objective for being here is to take revenge against Trump and Netanyahu. Absent from the funeral ceremonies for Ayatollah Ali Khamenei, his son and successor Ayatollah Mojtaba Khamenei, who

0: While some Iranians oppose their government, the leadership says it's managed to mobilize an unprecedented number of people, many carrying posters bearing the likeness of the late Supreme Leader, along with a simple message: Iran has a score to settle with America and with Israel. We've come here for the revenge of the blood of our leader, and we will not put this aside for one second, this woman says. And he says the objective for being here is to take revenge against Trump and Netanyahu. Absent from the funeral ceremonies for Ayatollah Ali Khamenei, his son and successor Ayatollah Mojtaba Khamenei, who so far has not appeared in public, communicating only via written statements since taking the reins. But the people on Tehran's streets insist their new leader is in charge, their country stronger than before, and ready for another military confrontation with the U.S. should negotiations fail. Our message to Trump is, do not repeat your mistake, this man says. As Iran lays its longtime supreme leader to rest, his message of confrontation with the U.S. endures, even as Washington and Tehran attempt to negotiate an agreement for a lasting peace. For Pletkin, CNN, Tehran.
1: Staying in the Middle East, French President Emmanuel Macron has arrived in Syria in just the past several hours. You can see him here with Syria's foreign minister. Macron is the first leader of a major Western nation to visit Syria since the fall of Bashar al-Assad in 2024. He is there ahead of the NATO summit in Ankara, Turkey, which the Syrian president is also due to attend. Well, Russia is facing a growing fuel shortage as Ukraine expands drone strikes on Russian energy sites, including the country's largest refinery. That has led to long lines at gas stations and increasing frustration among ordinary Russians. Our Claire Sebastian reports.
2: Two women screaming at each other over a spot in line at a Moscow gas station. Scenes like these are becoming more common as intensifying Ukrainian drone attacks have caused fuel shortages and panic buying. CNN's analysis has found that at least 50 of Russia's regions, well over half, are now officially reporting supply problems. Unofficial reports coming from almost everywhere else. Lines outside gas stations forming from Moscow to Siberia. And here in the southern Krasnodar region, a video emerged showing two women berating a man for filling up a gas canister. Authorities have banned this in multiple regions to prevent stockpiling. Other Russians are coping with humor, turning hours-long waits into makeshift tailgate parties, joking that the best place for a date night is waiting for a fuel tanker to arrive, and that Russia's most expensive perfume is now gasoline. Well, this is getting so much attention that even Putin had to address this, warning that Ukraine's attacks are not just about causing physical damage, but about what he called an information operation.
3: In order to, at minimum, create uncertainty for us, or even better, to lead to a schism in Russian society.
2: All this could add to Russia's economic pain. Higher fuel prices mean higher inflation. But there is no evidence yet that it's going to convince Putin to stop the war.
1: Coming up, four decades, Paris's Seine River was a toxic mess. Now it's providing relief as the city battles a scorching heat wave.

0: Parisians are dealing with record-breaking heat scorching Europe this summer by, well, taking a swim in the Seine. The river used to be a popular swim spot, but over the course of a century became an urban cesspit. Swimming there was even banned. That until the 2024 Paris Olympics sparked massive cleanup efforts to restore the landmark to its former swimming glory. Melissa Bell has more.
1: Forget climbing the Eiffel Tower. The cool new thing to do in Paris is to swim beneath it.
2: It's very quiet. Yeah, very nice, and you can see some very little fish in the water. Yeah.
3: We swim in Copenhagen, where we come from as well, so.
4: Okay, so
3: we don't really mind, actually.
1: Others are still a little hesitant.
5: I have not like entered the water, but I think the idea of like lounging by the Seine is really cool.
1: It's hard to imagine that the Seine River was once a toxic mess, home to half of Paris's untreated wastewater. In fact, for 100 years, swimming in it was strictly prohibited. Now, for the second year in a row, public swimming areas will be open till the end of August.
6: First, I would like to guarantee them that the quality of the water is very good. Secondly, it's an amazing occasion to discover Paris in a different way.
1: A swimmable Seine was one of the pledges of the 2024 Paris Olympics. 1.4 billion euros were spent getting the river clean enough for the athletes to compete in it. But the idea was always to give ordinary Parisians their river back too.
7: A few years ago, the idea of swimming in the Seine River would have seemed crazy. But then again, this is a city of which it is often said that the only sane thing is the river.
0: Melissa Bell got a nice swim out of that. Finally, stunning pictures from space. This video of an aurora shimmering in the Earth's atmosphere, taken by the European Space Agency astronaut Sophie Adnaud while on board the ISS. She said it is the most amazing one she has ever seen on her mission. Adnaud has now been in space for more than 140 days and has orbited the Earth just 2,000 times. That's a lot of round trips. Thanks so much for joining. I'm Jim Sciutto in Washington. You've been watching The Brief. Please do stay with CNN.

by the European Space Agency astronaut Sophie Adno while on board the ISS. She said it is the most amazing one she has ever seen on her mission. Adno has now been in space for more than 140 days and has orbited the Earth just 2,000 times. That's a lot of round trips. Thanks so much for joining. I'm Jim Sciutto in Washington. You've been watching The Brief. Please do stay with CNN.

0: clubs in London. This is CNN.
1: He is, quote, taking time to reflect. Also breaking this hour, the U.S. men's soccer team about to take the field after Trump's unprecedented intervention. The world outraged, accusing Trump of cheating. We have a special report on Trump's close friendship with the head of FIFA. And where is Iran's new supreme leader? Our Fred Pleitgen making his way to the casket of the former supreme leader as the mystery deepens tonight about his son's whereabouts. We're in Tehran. Let's go out front. And good evening. I'm Erin Burnett. And out front tonight, we begin with the breaking news. A rising star in the Democratic Party rocked by serious sexual assault allegations of rape. Maine's Democratic Senate candidate Graham Platner says he's now taking time to, quote, reflect on his path politically after he was accused of raping a woman, an accusation that goes back to an incident 5 years ago. Jenny Rassicot telling our Jake Tapper that Platner assaulted her during an encounter at her home. She says the two had begun seeing each other on and off after meeting on a dating app in 2019. And then one night he showed up drunk at her home.
2: He came in and I realized, okay, he didn't listen. He's in my home. And I was lying on the couch. It was probably pretty late at night and I was already ready for bed. I just wasn't in bed. And so he had kind of like jumped on top of me and indicated that he had intentions that were sexual in nature. And I remember just at first being like, hey, I'm not into this. Like, don't, I'm not in the mood. Like, don't, whatever. And it got to the point where I was like, okay, I feel like I've said this enough times. Like, he's not listening to me or he's not hearing me. And I looked at him and I remember this very specific look in his eyes and I could smell alcohol and I was like, this is different. He is heavily intoxicated. Like, and that blank stare was kind of like a photographic memory that, that I still have of that night. And his, that was me recognizing what the situation was. And this wasn't just like, oh, hey, somebody showed up and I'm going to tell him to go home. Like, he was heavily intoxicated, had intentions with me, and wasn't listening when I said no. And
3: you were saying no, don't, no, don't, over and over and over.
2: The house that I live in has like this antique sewing kit that I kept beside the couch. And that got knocked over. He like backed into it or something. It was maybe pushed into it by me or something happened in that moment. And that thing got spilled. And
3: do you remember pushing him away?
2: I remember potentially pushing away with my legs. Like, and then as he backed into it, it spilt. And

0: And all of the sewing needles and tape and yarn and everything went everywhere. Everything had fallen onto the floor. And in that moment, I evaluated my safety. Like, a drunk person who's blackout drunk is in my home, has these intentions with me, has already caused this amount of destruction and not listening to me. And so I basically felt safest just complying.
1: You normally use protection.
0: Yeah.
1: And this time he didn't.
0: No.
1: And you didn't want that.
0: No.
1: And he didn't care.
0: No, I don't think my words were falling on deaf ears or drunk ears.
1: And you were still saying, don't do this, or I'm not into this?
0: I remember specifically him like grabbing at my chest, and I like hit his hand and I said, "Don't touch me." And I remember that during the altercation
1: And then
0: specifically.
1: he kept going.
0: Yeah, and it was this weird mix of like coming in and out of, I don't think consciousness is the word, but like coming to and kind of falling back into that drunken, I don't know what I'm doing state. And yeah, and he would apologize in those moments and then go back to doing what he was doing.
1: So he was aware that he was doing something wrong and
0: Yeah,
1: saying sorry.
0: I feel like he was in moments.
1: Is there any way that he thought this was consensual or no? Just because.
0: I don't believe that you can think that that scenario was consensual.
2: Well, this interview just came out, right? Jake just did this exclusive interview. Plattner now has come out and denied the allegation. He's responded with this video on social media.
3: I wanted to directly address the troubling, serious, and false allegations against me. Any accusation of non-consensual behavior is categorically false. Regardless of the inaccuracy of the reporting, but mindful of the political reality it will inflict, we are taking the time to reflect on the best path forward for the state that I love, the people that I love, the movement I belong to, and the goal of defeating Susan Collins.
2: Plattner is running neck and neck against Collins, and it's a must-win Senate race for Democrats. And Democrats have, from right now, 7 days to replace Plattner on the ticket if he withdraws. That's state law in Maine. And the news, of course, comes after the New York Times had published allegations of unsettling behavior with other girlfriends that did not include rape in their article. One of them, though, did accuse Plattner of knowingly getting that Nazi-linked tattoo. Plattner has come out and denied all the allegations. But this one is having immediate impact. At this hour, Congressman Ro Khanna is rescinding his support for Plattner, and the main Democratic Party tonight is calling on Plattner to withdraw. Lauren Fox is out front. She's live on Capitol Hill. And Lauren, as you're talking to your sources, what are they telling you right now?
4: Yeah, Aaron, we actually have some significant news that was just released by the Democratic Senatorial Campaign Committee. This is a joint statement between the chairwoman of that committee, Kirsten Gillibrand, and the Democratic leader, Chuck Schumer. Here's what they wrote, quote, "The allegations reported today are incredibly disturbing. Violence, abuse, and sexual assault are absolutely unacceptable. Graham Plattner needs to immediately withdraw as the Democratic nominee for Senate and allow Maine Democrats the opportunity to choose a new candidate who can defeat Susan Collins. The DSCC will not invest in the Maine Senate race if Plattner remains on the ballot." So a very, very serious threat there from the DSCC, saying that if Plattner does not get out of the way, they are not going to help fund this campaign. And obviously that is extremely significant given what you just pointed out. Democrats need to win this seat in order to try to take back the United States Senate in the midterm elections in just a couple of months. But clearly they view Plattner as a candidate with serious issues that cannot win in this race, and they are asking him now to step aside. And the reason they need him to do this quickly, Aaron, is because by next week, he needs to get out of this race Monday. I believe the deadline is 5 p.m. in order for the Democratic Party in the state of Maine to select another candidate in this race. Obviously, just a couple of months ago, Janet Mills, who was running against Plattner, exited this race because she did not have the support and campaign funding that she said she needed in order to win the Democratic primary. Obviously, there's going to be questions about whether or not she is back in this race against Susan Collins. But obviously, a lot of that still has to be worked out. Meanwhile, Senator Susan Collins, who is facing off against Plattner at this moment, she has her own statement saying, quote, these allegations are appalling. Nevertheless, it is not up to me to choose the Democratic nominee for Senate. And you pointed out that Ro Khanna is rescinding his endorsement. We also have heard from Senator Ruben Gallego, who has also pulled his endorsement, and Senator Martin Heinrich, who was a supporter of Plattner, saying that these are very serious allegations that need to be looked at critically. Aaron.
2: All right, Lauren, thank you very much. And everyone's here with me now. Max, just with the news that Lauren's breaking, okay, and you have, having served in Congress, when the DSCC, the Democratic Senate Campaign Committee, they come out, signed by Chuck Schumer, minority leader, and Kirsten Gillibrand, who had stood behind Plattner up until now, and they say, we're not going to put a dollar into this race if he doesn't get out. What's the actual practical implication of losing that money?
5: It's about a $50 million statement, I'd say. Maybe
2: said
5: someone
2: in a calm voice, but that's massive.
5: That's huge. It's about as big as it gets because it's also a signal to all the other super PACs. It's a big deal. And it, look, maybe someone can get away with small dollar donations. We could raise another 40 or 50 million. It's a small state. But the long story short is this guy's cooked and he's not going to last another 24, maybe 48 hours tops. And that's just yet another example that Ro Khanna, the main Democratic Party, the list goes on and on. No one will be standing with him by tomorrow.
2: And yet, Gretchen, everybody was until now, after the New York Times. And my understanding is this woman had been in the New York Times piece, had not, these details were not in there. She had not shared them with them in full. But look, you famously sued Roger Ailes for harassment. You won. OK, but it came at great cost. Just looking at how the trajectory of this, right? People came forward, people spoke, but it's only now. This appears to be the straw that may break the camel's back.
6: Yeah, so finally, you know, we're down to a week before you can get another candidate. So now people are saying he should withdraw. What about the women who came out in the New York Times article 3 to 4 weeks ago? What about the Nazi tattoo? I mean, it's a little disingenuous to now say, oh, yeah, it's time to go. And just from a personal point of view, coming forward for this woman, I understand exactly what she's going through tonight. She's going to have backlash. She's not going to be believed, maybe by some, maybe more so now after the movement of 10 years than when I came forward. But also, it's a pattern, right? Pattern of behavior. We have seen this time and time again with people. When allegations come out, you start to see a pattern. And the last thing I would say is that this is about power over politics. It doesn't matter if it's a Democrat, a Republican, an independent. This is about power. This is why people think they can get away with this. And that's why we should believe women who have the courage to come forward, not based on whether or not the Democrats want to take over the Senate. I understand it's going to be close, but we need to believe Republicans, Democrats, everyone in between.
2: I mean, Andrew, you've done extensive reporting on Plattner. In fact, some of the very first explosive reporting on his past, Nazi tattoo, you had all of that. So where do you think this is actually going here days before the deadline?
7: Well, I don't think it's going to be good for Susan Collins if he drops out. If you look at the crop of candidates, Susan Collins pretty much cleared the field before. Well, people didn't want to run against her. They saw Sarah Gideon, who ran against her in 2020. She was up by 10 points, and she lost by 10. None of these candidates, they all got into the governor's race, and they have a very strong crop of candidates in that governor's race. Any of them could jump in. And if you look in the environment, if you look in the polling, in the governor's race, those candidates are up by 10 points. Plattner was underperforming them by 10. So this is just going to totally reset the race if he drops out.
2: And yet there was an appeal of Plattner to people. There was a reason instead that people liked him. And in part it was because he was flawed and imperfect and PTSD and all of the things that he had that he sort of embraced. I'm an imperfect person. Let me just play a little bit more about what he's saying tonight to supporters. Again, this was the video statement. It's not as if he's done an interview or anything, but I'll play a little bit more of it.
3: This movement we have built, the largest volunteer base in the history of Maine politics, the hundreds of thousands of grassroots donors and the supporters across the ideological spectrum, throughout it all, you never turned your back on me, and I will not turn my back on you now.
2: I mean, instead, hundreds of thousands of grassroots donors, right? He had done something that now sort of, you know, speaks to a lot of other Democratic victories that have happened in primaries, right? Anti-establishment. Yes, I embrace my flaws, all of those things.
8: So what happens if he goes away to all of those people, his core?
9: Well, you know, Graham Platner had told a story of about himself that some folks were willing to believe, about a story of growth, a story that comes even, I think, and they were willing to believe it over the troubling signs that Andrew reported, that women had come out and said before. Yep. This is a new, I think, new piece of information that is serious, that's corroborated, and I think has had the justified reaction to it. I don't expect Graham Platner to last through the week. And I think that him saying, you know, they're kind of like, you know, we built this grassroots base of volunteers. Those are the very same people who feel quite lied to right now. Like, you know, those are people he said that there wouldn't be more stuff coming out to. So I think that that's right. actually a
8: Which
9: critical.
8: He has said.
9: Yeah. That's actually a critical piece of this, is that not just that the DSCC's changed their mind, or maybe some people who didn't want him to win the race originally don't like him anymore. That volunteer base that was driving that interest is turning on him. And I think that's really going to be the most damning part of this. But, you know, I to the point about kind of outsider candidates, even take Zohra Mamdani in New York. Yep. That's someone who had been an assembly member, who had gone through some levels of vetting, who is actually, I think, doing fine now because he had thought about a vision of governance. When you kind of pick folks out of nowhere, you risk something like this. And I think, you know, even in the left in their kind of vetting problems have come to fruition here.
8: And then there are the skeptics, Gretchen, who will say that the timing here is, okay, you know, people tried in the New York Times, it didn't work, and now days before the deadline, shocker, here comes a major accusation, right? There's already some saying that. And in fact, Jake asked Jenny about that, right? The people are going to say this is politically motivated. What do you say? I wanted to play her response.
0: I couldn't disagree more. That was actually one of the reasons that I didn't come out.
1: Because you agree with his politics.
0: I do. I really agree with his politics. I think we need somebody with those political stances and who are willing to do the work. And, you know, I see his political videos. They get me fired up as well. I understand why people want someone like him in office. You know, and I felt like me coming forward would essentially potentially take that away. And I felt really uncomfortable with the responsibility of and the weight of my story and what that might do.
6: I understand that completely. You have no idea what's going to happen when you jump off a cliff like that. But I think this is proving what I said earlier. Mm-hmm. She actually aligns with him politically. Yes. And she's still saying that this happened. And I think that it's an interesting retort to the other woman in the New York Times story who was a Republican.
8: Right.
6: And so people then had ammunition to be able to say, well, she's coming out for political purposes. Maybe Susan Collins had something to do with her telling her story. Much more difficult in this situation when this woman's actually saying, I didn't want to come forward because I actually agree with his policies.
8: And yet there are some who are automatically, you're hearing the familiar now, blame it on AIPAC.
5: Yeah. And look, you see these, one Cenk, who's the leader of Young Turks, for instance, immediately came out and said that this is an AIPAC-funded story. This is, you know, whoever else it might be. But he led with AIPAC. There's an entire new political class that's centered around Graham Platner, a whole new crop of consultants that saw him as this avatar for their movement. This is on them, right? This absence of vetting, this, you know, that the fact that he will be stepping down, and the fact that they're immediately coming out and blaming on AIPAC and Code for the Jews, it speaks to who they are as humans and the movement that they are in part trying to build.
9: I think there's been, for the left and folks who have supported Platner, I've seen Hassan Piker, I've seen other people come out and say that these allegations mark a new line and they no longer support his candidacy. Mm-hmm. I think that's important to say. But, you know, I do think it's fair to kind of ask the question about, what the lessons Democrats can take from this. Mm-hmm. And I think Gretchen's point is really important. What's clear is that this woman was somewhat motivated by the Times story and the political attacks that the woman faced in that story, and that's part of the reason she came out this time. And I think that, like, you know, she connected with some influencers, they connected her to Politico. Like, the ability for kind of people to go around traditional media with these stories, I think, is also a part of this mix, too. But, you know, one thing about Platner, maybe even more than the other Senate races, is that people had declared teams so early, you know, pro-Platner, anti-Platner, and they had really dug themselves in on that front. I think you're seeing the dangers of that with things like today, because because this was an unvetted candidate, and this is the risk.
8: I remember, Andrew, the day that you came on, you were the first to report on the Nazi-linked tattoo that Plattner has. And when you came on, we were sort of, wait, who is this person? Oh, he's running in May. I mean, he was a nuke at you. So you found this out very early. You've also previously spoken to another former girlfriend.
7: To Lindsay, who they were talking about,
8: Yeah, so the conservative woman, right, that the New York Times had spoken to after you did. So what did you see in the credibility of all this?
7: Well, first off, when we reported on the tattoo, the Nazi symbol, the first thing was that Plattner said that he hadn't learned about that tattoo until it was reported on in October, okay?
8: And he got on the phone and talked to you, by the way.
7: Oh, yeah. We first reported on the Reddit post, and he talked to us for 40 minutes or so about it.
8: Yeah.
7: And he's very compelling. He pitched, as we've talked about, this narrative that he had PTSD and he's changed. And that's, to your point, why a lot of these people do feel his supporters. They feel like almost like they've been lied to with some of this stuff, right?
8: Yeah.
7: But with the tattoo, you know, he said he learned about it in October. When I was doing the reporting and I connected with Lindsay, she showed me text messages of her and her friends when Graham launched his campaign in August of 2015. And in those text messages, she said, Graham has a Nazi tattoo. And then she named it, she says, it's called a Totenkopf. And it totally flew in the face of how would she know about his tattoo 3 months before he knew. It didn't make any sense. And all the times that he's been pressed on it, he's pressed on it in an MSNBC interview. And I think his answer was, well, she didn't tell me that I had a Nazi tattoo. So it did raise certain questions about his credibility.
8: Yeah, very, very much so. Gretchen, today is 10 years. 10 years since you filed your lawsuit against Roger Ailes, which you won. You actually got an apology. It wasn't just a, okay, fine, you got an apology. And the Me Too movement gained major traction. It's taken a serious hit in recent years, though, after that, right? So there's been an up and a down and a backlash. Where do you think the movement stands now? Whether you're even comfortable using the words Me Too or not now, but in people believing women, where does that stand now?
6: I'm very comfortable in using Me Too because I do this line of work as a co-founder of Lift Our Voices every single day. So I have to wake up optimistic about where this is.
8: Yeah.
6: But I understand people out there thinking maybe it has taken a hit. And why? Because you've seen somebody like President Trump be elected twice with numerous women who've come out against him with regard to sexual misconduct.
8: E. Jean Carroll,
6: you know, more recently that he has to pay her the money. You have Pete Hegseth, who was confirmed as the defense secretary. So I could go on and on. I understand why there might be this feeling of people feeling pessimistic. However, I'm in the trenches. I'm doing the work. I was instrumental with so many other survivors in passing two federal pieces of legislation in 2022 to stop the silencing of this kind of behavior in the workplace with non-disclosure agreements and something called forced arbitration, which people don't understand what they're signing in these agreements. This legislation is groundbreaking for justice for survivors. And we continue to do that work for other classes, whether it's race discrimination, gender, disability, LGBTQ+, et cetera. So much more work to be done. But cultural shifts take time. Yeah. When you think about how long it took for the civil rights movement, it wasn't just 10 years. We're still working on it. Mm-hmm. And so I know that we've made so much progress. We need to do more, but check back in with me in another 10 years. I'm a fighter. If people know me, they know me well, that I never give up. So I'm here to stay.
8: And we're glad for that. And thanks very much to all of you. And next, Trump made hundreds of millions of dollars from his crypto coin. He did. But a lot of his supporters who jumped in believing him are struggling. They invested in those same coins and lost. A new report coming up. And the mystery deepening over Iran's new supreme leader. He has not been seen in public yet. Even as the entire country seemed to be out in the streets mourning his dead father, the coffin today. Where is the Ayatollah? Our Fred Pleichen is there in Tehran. And the U.S. men's soccer team about to face off against Belgium. It's a crucial match after Trump interfered and got FIFA to reverse its decision to suspend a top U.S. player. World Cup superfan and former ambassador Sean Patrick Maloney is here, and he is fired up. Oh, he's even got soccer sneakers on.
10: 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Mike, you can break 2 and 3. 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

0: Breaking news, the U.S. men's soccer team is about to take the field for a match like no other in World Cup history because of President Trump's unprecedented move to interfere in a ref's call, a move that shocked the world. Trump called the head of FIFA, private phone call, about the suspension of one of the U.S. team's best players. After the call, Phelan Balogun's suspension was reversed. In fact, this is the first time since 1962 that FIFA overturned an in-tournament World Cup game suspension. And tonight, headlines like this around the world, World Cup's integrity in tatters after jaw-dropping FIFA intervention. FIFA has created a credibility crisis. World Cup, shameful, incomprehensible. As you can see, that's from three different continents. Of course, the head of FIFA happens to be the same man who gave Trump the first and only FIFA Peace Award.
1: He didn't do anything wrong, and he's our best player, or one of our best players, a very vital player. And he gave him a red card. I didn't know what that meant. I didn't think it meant much. Then I started hearing that that means he can't play in the next game, at least in the next game. All I did was ask for a review.
0: I mean, can we just take a pause to be like, he actually didn't even know what a red card was, right? So somebody told him about it, and, oh, I guess I'll just call my buddy, you know, who gave me the Peace Prize. Then Trump went on and compared the situation to his situation in the 2020 election.
1: And you know what? If they beat us, then they can be really proud. The other way, if they beat us, we'll say it was rigged, just like the election was rigged in 2020.
0: Coy Wire is out front outside the game, which begins in just about a half an hour here, and obviously going to be a big one, the world watching. Coy, what do you learn?
2: Well, we have learned in a dramatic way that America's superstar, their best striker, is back. Flo Balogun, with many fans who are ecstatic, many others who are furious. Aaron, first time in men's World Cup history that a suspension like this has been overturned during the tournament under the current rules. It happened in favor of Portugal star Cristiano Ronaldo just ahead of this tournament in qualifiers. We caught up with some of the fans down there to get their thoughts on how we got here. Listen to this.
3: It was an inaccurate call. I think most would agree it should have been a yellow at most.
4: It's all rigged for Trump.
5: No special treatment, just is what it is. Decision was made. This is

0: This is it.
1: It's the biggest scandal of the story of the World Cup.
2: I don't know what happened behind the scenes. I just heard that FIFA overturned it. I was like, hey, thanks.
3: Will some people put an asterisk? Absolutely. That's what it's all about. That's what people are going to say. I don't think so. They still have to play the game at the end of the day.
4: The U.S. and Belgium, Aaron, with a spot in the quarterfinals on the line. Now, this has been, Seattle has been Belgium's base camp the entire tournament. They have some experience here. One thing they have not experienced, 70,000 screaming American fans. I have played in that stadium in my NFL days, Aaron, and I can tell you this is one of the loudest environments you could possibly imagine. The players on Team USA have told me they feed off of that energy, helps them get off to fast starts. They have scored first in every single match so far. We will see how Belgium responds, playing with a chip on their shoulders. It's the 4th of July weekend, 250th birthday celebration, spot in the quarterfinals on the line, and with a little bit of red card decision controversy sprinkled on top. This could be the most raucous environment we have seen in American sports.
5: It's really incredible. And just to look at that full stadium, as I said, we're just moments away. Coy's going to be there. Thank you, Coy. And all of this raising major questions about the relationship between President Trump and FIFA President Infantino, right? I referenced it. Well, maybe you forgot the moments. Tom Foreman is out front.
6: I think it's going to be something really very special. And Johnny, maybe I'd ask you to say a few words and then Carlos.
7: Definitely. Well, thanks, President, for welcoming us here.
8: Ever since 2018, when President Donald Trump and the head of the International Soccer Federation, Gianni Infantino, announced the U.S. would host the World Cup, their friendship has grown around that golden trophy.
7: Only the FIFA president, presidents of countries, and then those who win can touch it, because it's for winners only. And since you are a winner, of course you can as well.
9: Here we go again.
8: Infantino attended the Kennedy Center premiere of that movie celebrating First Lady Melania Trump. Media outlets have widely reported on him leading FIFA to rent offices in New York's Trump Tower, which the New York Times says have largely sat empty. In addition, the paper reports Infantino has made pilgrimages to Mar-a-Lago, a Trump golf club, and financial disclosures show FIFA showering Trump with thousands of dollars worth of soccer tickets, too. When Trump traveled to Egypt for a peace conference last year, there was Infantino alongside, saying he was invited by the president to be among the world leaders.
7: This is the certificate. It's yours.
8: And when FIFA gave out its first ever Peace Prize, guess who took it home?
10: Thank you very much. This is truly one of the great honors of my life.
8: Amid all that, 50 members of the European Parliament, representing more than a dozen countries, signed on to an ethics complaint just last month, suggesting the bromance between Infantino and Trump was undermining FIFA's commitment to political neutrality.
7: You're part of the FIFA team. That's good.
8: But if either man is troubled by the cries of foul, they don't show it. And apparently they won't, even as the World Cup roars toward its big finish.
7: We will be together with the president, enjoying the final and handing the trophy to the winner, of course, together.
11: Together you'll be doing it.
7: Of course, we are together all the time.
8: For a lot of soccer fans, especially internationally, yeah, the call on the field was bad, but they see the call afterward between these pals as even worse, a form of cheating, which they just can't abide. Aaron?
5: All right, Tom, thank you very much. And out front now, former Congressman, ambassador, and soccer fan Sean Patrick Maloney. You really can't make it up, that last soundbite there in that interview with the FIFA president. We are together all of the time, and he gives him this gold fake award, and Trump loves it, you can't make this up.
12: Okay. Well, first, I got to get out of here in 27 minutes because the game's on. But before it starts, look, I think this is a case where two wrongs maybe make a right, but there's definitely two schools here. One is that, you know, Trump ruins everything, and the other is, you know, this is corruption we can get behind. And I got to tell you, I'm torn. But I do think you got a bad process, but the result is actually fair. I mean, Balogun got screwed on that red card call. It never should have been a red card. The whole point of a red card is you want to stop intentional behavior.
5: If I raise my hand at everything where there's a bad ump call in a baseball game for my kid or any parent watching, right? But people don't. because that's

0: called playing by the rules, and it's called sportsmanship. Yeah. And it's called world leaders don't call the head of FIFA and say, look at the card and have FIFA cave and say we're going to hand out the award together. I'll play the other side.
1: I agree, but man, I also feel like this is one of those Trump traps where the Democratic Party is going to be the HR department and say the right thing and everybody's going to hate us. But I do, but I hear what you're saying. I am sympathetic to it. I do think that, you know, had FIFA made this decision on its own, I think a lot of us would have said, that's absolutely right. It was a terrible call. Yellow card would have been enough. And by the way, they beat Bosnia Herzegovina with 10 players, not 11. These guys are an incredible team. They have earned their spot. They're maybe going to the quarterfinals. We should all be excited about that. And I just wish there wouldn't be an asterisk on it now, because that's the next unfairness to this team after the red card.
0: FIFA's had a lot of issues with corruption, to state the obvious. And their former anti-corruption advisor told Newsweek that Trump's phone call was a blatant abuse of power, demonstrates how President Trump and Mr. Infantino are playing the power game at the expense of football fans. And a player who's received a red card, soccer legend Wayne Rooney, said this.
2: To suspend it for a year, I think it's an absolute disgrace. And Infantino, he should be ashamed of this, because I think for the sportsmanship of this game is in question here. And, you know, if I'm one of the opponents, if I'm USA's opponent, I'd be absolutely fuming. But I just think it's wrong in every way.
0: All right, so here's the question I want to ask about that. The question is, soccer is the world's sport. It's not America's sport. People are excited about this game. That's wonderful, right? America's football and baseball, and right? Soccer's always struggled here, maybe because we call it soccer. But around the world, right, this is something that won't be forgotten. What are the implications of something like this in the court of world opinion about America?
1: Well, look, I mean, it's not great. No argument for me. But look, if these guys beat Belgium 11 against 11, you know, they can hold their heads up high. That's a real win. If they go to the beyond the quarterfinals, I mean, my God, this U.S. team, it's young, it's energetic, it's athletic. Mm-hmm. You know, they're up against tonight one of the best midfielders in the world, in De Bruyne. I mean, if they can keep that pace and get past midfield, you know, they will deserve this win.
0: By the way, the player wouldn't be a citizen if Trump's birthright citizenship passed.
1: There are so many things about this that drive me crazy. And the biggest one, yes, that's right. This young kid, Balogun, is amazing. For people who don't know, he was almost accidentally born here in the United States, but is a U.S. citizen because of that. And under Donald Trump's view, he wouldn't be allowed that citizenship. So, yes, crazy. But look, nothing should take away from the achievement of the U.S. team. These guys have earned this place where they are. That red card call was terrible, and I do think Trump has made it worse, and he's put an additional burden on their backs. I just hope they block it all out, win tonight, and keep winning.
0: All right, and you'll be going to watch. I got to let you go.
1: I'm out.
0: Go, because you don't even want to listen to the radio. You want to watch it. All right, thanks so much. And next, in the red, Trump supporters lost massive amounts of money investing in Trump's crypto coins. So what are they saying about it? Even, of course, as he made, what, more than $500 million? New reporting next, plus this.
3: This is as close as we're going to get to the casket of the Supreme Leader and his family who were killed in the U.S. airspace.
0: One family member who was not killed has gone missing. His son, who is the new Supreme Leader. Where is he?

0: CNN. Tonight, President Trump pushing crypto just days after it was revealed he made more than $1 billion from it last year, including more than $600 million alone from the crypto meme coin named after Trump.
1: I've become a big crypto guy only for one reason. If we don't have it, China's going to have it. I'm very much for crypto because it's not a question of a personal thing.
0: But it is personal for Trump. He has made massive profits from crypto. But some of his biggest supporters who invested in Trump's meme coin have gone broke, even as Trump is minting money. Out front now, Dan Alexander, senior editor at Forbes, who does extensive reporting on Trump and his finances. You know, and Dan, and part of this is that even when the coin loses value, even just the trade back and forth, right, Trump makes money off of that, whereas the person who's trading it and losing just loses. I know you've talked to several people, some of whom were Trump supporters. That's why they bought the meme coin, right? They believed in him, and they've lost a lot of money after investing in the meme coin. What did they tell you?
2: Well, you know, many of them are really disappointed right now. One of the funny things that they told me is that they went to these meme coin dinners or events. And at the first one, you know, it was outside of Washington, D.C. at his golf club in Virginia.
0: I remember that one.
2: And they
0: yeah.
2: said it was kind of like a wedding full of crypto bros, you know, and people were all just talking about crypto stuff. And it was random things were happening. You know, a billionaire gets on stage, he's not Trump, and starts selling Trump watches. And Lamar Odom, the former basketball player, is walking around. And one guy says that the service is no good. He really wanted soda and all he could get was water. So just sort of this funny mix up of like glamour and really not glamour. And then there's a second event that just happened.

0: in April at Mar-a-Lago. And at that one, they sort of worked out some of the wrinkles. They had shuttles taking everybody in, and they gave out goodie bags to the attendees. And a lot of people got really, really excited about these goodie bags because of what they contained in them. Some of them had Trump-branded watches that people were really excited about. They also had bottles of cologne that were in like little mini golden Donald Trump statues. And people were so pumped about all this stuff that they started stealing each other's bags. Like somebody would stand up and another person would go under their chair, grab a bag, walk out. But the thing that is with these events, the point is just to get people excited about trading this stuff. And the more trades that happen, the more fees kick off to Donald Trump. He knows that, which is why, even though he's president, he's willing to take the time to do something like go to his golf club or to Mar-a-Lago and host all of his meme coin holders.
1: Interesting, in the grab bags, there were the little fake gold statues of Trump. That was new. That's new information to me. Okay, so you talk about this, how he makes money on the trades, even as if the overall value goes down, right? And the people who bought it, they lost. So you then, Dan, went and dug into some other ventures. Melania's meme coin, as well as Don Jr. and Eric's crypto business, where some Trump fans have also lost huge. What did you find there?
0: Well, it's a consistent pattern across these ventures. And if you add them all up, the Trump family has cashed out at this point already like $1.9 billion. And they're up about $3.1 billion in terms of how much it's lifted their net worth. Meanwhile, their supporters collectively are down, we estimate, $7 billion. All of these things are structured so that then the Trumps do really, really well. And even if the assets collapse at the end, they're still left with a huge pile of money.
1: How does that happen, where they lose, just keeping this up on the screen, where the Trump family can make $3.1 billion while everyone else that believed in them, they're obviously, most of these people are going to be core supporters, lose $7 billion?
0: It happens in a couple of different ways. The first is that Trump just sells a lot of this stuff out front. So, for example, with the World Liberty Financial tokens, you know, they were selling this stuff for large amounts of money and collecting most of the proceeds of that right at the get-go. The other thing that's happened is that they've taken companies public, and those companies, when they're on the public exchanges, attract massive valuations. They've then used those huge valuations to dump more stock upon retail investors and then purchase other things, mostly Bitcoin, so that then as that ratio between sort of the underlying holdings and the myth that people have in their head closes, they're still left with a big pile of assets at the end, which means that they still end up because they invested hardly anything into these things at the outset, even though people who got in at the peak are way down.
1: All right, Dan, thank you very much. Dan Alexander from Forbes. And next, outrage boiling over in Iran, massive crowds calling for Trump to be killed at the Supreme Leader's funeral as the mystery deepens. Because, you know, all of this mass funeral, right? Just look at these images. And yet the new Supreme Leader is nowhere to be seen. Fred is on the ground in Tehran. And as Team USA is about to take the field, new reporting on what was going on behind the scenes at the White House that led to the FIFA suspension reversal.

0: Breaking news, growing questions about Iran's new supreme leader, Mokhtar Hamenei, who has not been seen publicly. Not been seen publicly since his father was killed end of February. It is now the third day of the funeral for his father, the former supreme leader. Mokhtar Hamenei suffered serious injuries during the attack in which his father and much of his family were killed, but neither hide nor hair in 128 days since. The funeral, though, has brought out massive crowds in Tehran, with some attendees holding up signs you can see there saying "Kill Trump." Fred Plekin is out front in Tehran.
1: Millions of Iranians taking to the streets as the procession commemorating the late supreme leader Ayatollah Ali Khamenei made its way through Tehran for hours. The crowds surrounding the trailer transformed into a giant hearse.
2: This is as close as we're going to get to the casket.

While some Iranians oppose their government, the leadership says it's managed to mobilize an unprecedented number of people, many carrying posters bearing the likeness of the late Supreme Leader, along with a simple message: Iran has a score to settle with America and with Israel. We've come here for the revenge of the blood of our leader, and we will not put this aside for one second, this woman says. And he says the objective for being here is to take revenge against Trump and Netanyahu. Absent from the funeral ceremonies for Ayatollah Ali Khamenei, his son and successor Ayatollah Mojtaba Khamenei, who so far has not appeared in public, communicating only via written statements since taking the reins. But the people on Tehran's streets insist their new leader is in charge, their country stronger than before, and ready for another military confrontation with the U.S. should negotiations.

0: While some Iranians oppose their government, the leadership says it's managed to mobilize an unprecedented number of people, many carrying posters bearing the likeness of the late Supreme Leader, along with a simple message: Iran has a score to settle with America and with Israel. We've come here for the revenge of the blood of our leader, and we will not put this aside for one second, this woman says. And he says the objective for being here is to take revenge against Trump and Netanyahu. Absent from the funeral ceremonies for Ayatollah Ali Khamenei, his son and successor Ayatollah Mojtaba Khamenei, who so far has not appeared in public, communicating only via written statements since taking the reins. But the people on Tehran's streets insist their new leader is in charge, their country stronger than before, and ready for another military confrontation with the U.S. should negotiations fail. Our message to Trump is, do not repeat your mistake, this man says. As Iran lays its longtime supreme leader to rest, his message of confrontation with the U.S. endures, even as Washington and Tehran attempt to negotiate an agreement for a lasting peace.
1: Naren, among those spotted in the crowd today, Iran's former president Mahmoud Ahmadinejad, who of course is a highly controversial figure in the West and someone who's said to have somewhat strained relations with Iran's supreme leader, especially recently. Of course, one of the many hundreds of thousands of people attending today's events. Naren.
2: Really incredible and incredible to see you in that crowd. Thanks, Fred. And next, new reporting on the discussions taking place inside the White House about the calls to overturn the red card in the World Cup.

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1: Breaking news, minutes away from the U.S. men's soccer team taking the field against Belgium in the World Cup tournament. And star striker Valerian Balogun is in the lineup. So he's there after FIFA's president, Gianni Infantino, overturned a red card over this play in the previous round. Now, the decision came not by any standard protocol in any way, shape, or form. No, it came because President Trump called Infantino and asked him to review the call. And now CNN is learning new details about what else was going on behind the scenes there. Kristen Holmes is out front in Turkey, where President Trump will be heading for the NATO summit. Kristen, what are you learning?
2: Well, Aaron, President Trump just played a small role in what was an all-out full-court press by this administration, not just actually the administration, but allies of the White House to try and lobby FIFA to work with U.S. soccer officials, to work with the lawyers to try and get this call overturned. And we know that Andrew Giuliani, who is running the White House task force for the World Cup, as well as Howard Lutnick, who is the Commerce Secretary, almost immediately after the game started rallying the troops. They started working with other U.S. officials. They started having allies who have relationships with FIFA, making calls. They were all trying to get this reviewed and ultimately overturned. They wanted the U.S. soccer team to have the strongest case it possibly could on appeal. And one thing to note is that they all have told me, and all these officials have told me, that they believed that this was an unfair call, that that's where this was stemming from. Now, one interesting point that one official that's close to the White House told me in all of this is that a lot of people were feeling some hope that there might be some wiggle room because of what we had seen before this World Cup with Cristiano Ronaldo and his suspension of his suspended games going into the World Cup. They thought maybe there was some wiggle room here, Aaron.
1: It's really incredible, though, as you're pointing out, between Andrew Giuliani.